title, Cain and Abel, I am dealing with righteousness and sin, which again, each one can take up weeks of presentations. But we haven't got that, so I'm trying to condense a lot of material into one presentation. Go to 1 John. Well, let's go to Hebrews 11, and we'll read verse 4. Hebrews 11, verse 4. Our subject is Cain and Abel. Hebrews 11, reading verse 4. And I hope we've all turned off our cell phones so that there's no disturbance during this worship experience. Hebrews chapter 11, verse 4. The Bible says, by faith, Abel offered unto God a more excellent sacrifice than Cain, by which he obtained witness that he was righteous, God testifying of his gifts, and by it he being dead yet speaketh. The verse tells us that Abel received testimony that he was righteous, and that testimony came from God himself. And so we want to take a look at this thing called righteousness. Now in 1 John chapter 3, we shall read verse 11 and 12. Verses 11 and 12 of 1 John chapter 3, our subject is Cain and Abel, or sin and righteousness. 1 John 3, verse 11, for this is the message that we heard from the beginning, that we should love one another, not as Cain, who was of that wicked one and slew his brother. And wherefore slew he him? Because his own works were evil, and his brother's righteous. In that verse 12 of 1 John 3, we have two opposites. And one way to define what something is to say what it is not. And so by reading 1 John 3:12, we can get some reliable information as to what righteousness is and what sin is. Hebrews 11 says, Abel offered unto God a more excellent sacrifice than Cain, by which he obtained witness he was righteous. We may safely conclude, if Abel was declared righteous, Cain clearly was declared to be unrighteous. Why? What Abel did was right, what Cain did was wrong. Let us take a look at what Genesis has to say. Let's go to Genesis chapter 4, and we shall read from verse 1. Genesis chapter 4, reading from verse 1, our subject is Cain and Abel. We're looking at these two massive themes, sin and righteousness. And Adam knew his wife, and she conceived and bare Cain and said, I have gotten a man from the Lord. And she again bare his brother Abel. And Abel was a keeper of sheep, but Cain was a tiller of the ground. And in process of time it came to pass that Cain brought of the fruit of the ground an offering unto the Lord. And Abel he also brought of the firstlings of his flock and of the fat thereof. And the Lord had respect unto Abel and to his offering. But unto Cain and to his offering he had not respect. And Cain was very wroth, and his countenance fell. Now look at verse 4 and verse 5. And the Lord had respect unto Abel and to his offering. But to Cain and to his offering, he had not respect. Now we have God demonstrating two opposite responses. The one he demonstrated to Cain was precisely opposite to his attitude towards Abel, and we have to understand why. Cain became very angry, his countenance fell. Verse 6, and the Lord said unto Cain, why art thou wroth? Now remember, God is a God who loves to reason with us. So he invites us to reason, Isaiah 1:18, come now, let us reason together. And if we will reason as we study the Word of God, light would flash into our minds. Of course, you combine reasoning with an honest heart and a willingness to obey what you learn. Why art thou wroth, says God, and why is thy countenance fallen? If thou doest well, shalt thou not be accepted? God tells Cain, think, look at what you did. If you do what is right, if you do well, if you do what I say to do, I will accept you as verily as I accepted Abel. God did not accept Abel because Abel was better looking. God accepted Abel because Abel did what was right. And so the Bible says, if thou doest well, and the implication is, as Abel did, shalt thou not be accepted? Here is an iron principle on which you and I can lean our total weight. God always accepts right doing. Always, without exception. If thou doest well, shalt thou not be accepted? It's a rhetorical question, but the answer is yes.

And if thou doest not well, sin lieth at the door. Now we have a clue. If thou doest well, that must be righteousness. Because if thou doest not well, it is sin. Let me try that again. I'm not sure you're following me. The Bible is a book of opposites. In verse 7, we have that shown very clearly. If thou doest well, shalt thou not be accepted? Genesis 4, 6 and 7. And if thou doest not well, which is the precise opposite, sin lieth at the door. If sin lies at the door, if sin is the result of not doing well, then the opposite of not doing well is doing well. What is the result of doing well? It is God's acceptance, because doing well is righteous behavior. What is righteousness? What is sin? Let's go earlier as we hold on to the clues we just received from Cain and Abel, whose two names make up our title. We're looking at the root of sin, the root of righteousness. Genesis chapter 2, 16, 17, the Bible says, "And the Lord God commanded the man, saying, of every tree of the garden thou mayest freely eat." Notice the word commanded. "But of the tree of the knowledge of good and evil thou shalt not eat of it. For in the day thou eatest thereof, thou shalt surely die." Now, the Bible says that the wages of sin is death. And so God is telling Adam, if you eat, you will die. Because if you eat, you sin. I'll restate. The only reason why someone receives the punishment of death is because of sin. There is no other reason why God executes the punishment of death. Only sin. So when God said, in the day thou eatest thereof, thou shalt surely die, it is because eating meant sin. Then if eating is sin, not eating the fruit would be what? Righteous behavior. In conformity with God, what God said. Do not eat of this tree. Now listen to God when he comes down to investigate what happened. Genesis chapter 3, reading from verse 9. "And the Lord God called unto Adam and said unto him, where art thou? And he said, I heard thy voice in the garden, and I was afraid, because I was naked, and I hid myself. And he said, who told thee that thou wast naked? Hast thou eaten of the tree whereof I commanded thee that thou shouldst not eat?" Now God is asking Adam, did you do what I told you not to do? In other words, did you sin? Listen to Paul. Romans 5, verse 19. "For as by one man's disobedience many were made sinners, so by the obedience of one shall many be made righteous." What Paul is doing, he's writing, getting his information from Genesis 2 and 3. He's going back to the roots of sin. The world is in its condition because of disobedience. Adam and Eve were denied access to the tree of life because of disobedience. Now, this is very clearly expressed in Genesis 3 when they were thrown out. But to show you how to sometimes extrapolate and work out truth when it's not clearly stated, listen to Revelation 22, 14. "Blessed are they that do his commandments, that they may have right to the tree of life." Now, pause right there. Give me one word for do his commandments. A small word, begins with an O, ends with a Y. Obey. Blessed are they that do his commandments, that they may have right to the tree of life. Now, if obedience gives a right to the tree of life, why were Adam and Eve shut out? Because they disobeyed. So then sin must be disobedience to God. Let's go back to Romans 5. This time we read 18 and then 19. And I want you to do a comparison between Romans 18 and Romans 19. Romans 18 says, "Therefore, as by the offense of one, the judgment came upon all men to condemnation, even so, by the righteousness of one, the free gift came upon all men unto justification of life." Now look at the words in chapter 5, verse 18 of Romans 5. "Therefore, as by the offense of one." Who is that one? Adam. What was his offense? Well, it is defined in verse 19. "For as by one man's disobedience," you see, the offense was disobedience. 18 and 19 are saying the same thing using different words. So we have offense,

and we have righteousness in verse 18. We have disobedience and we have obedience in verse 19. Now, if you do the comparison, offense and disobedience are the same thing, which means that obedience and righteousness are the same thing. Look at those two verses carefully. They are saying the same thing using different words. Let me give another example of that, this time from the Old Testament. Psalm 33, verse 6. By the word of the Lord were the heavens made, and all the hosts of them by the breath of his mouth. Now, by the word of the Lord were the heavens made. The hosts of them by the breath of his mouth. Word and breath there are similar or the same. Heavens, host, the same thing. Verse 9. For he spake, and it was done. He commanded, it stood fast. Spake and commanded the same thing, done and stood fast, the same thing. Now, Romans 5, 18, 19. 18 says, Therefore, as by the offense of one, judgment came upon all men to condemnation. Even so, by the righteousness of one, the free gift came upon all men to justification of life. And so we have offense and righteousness. The offense is what Adam did. The righteousness, what Christ did. Verse 19, the disobedience is what Adam did. The obedience is what Christ did, meaning that obedience and righteousness are the same. Offense and disobedience are the same. So we go back now to Genesis. When Adam disobeyed God, he sinned. Because sin is disobedience. Of course, the classic definition is 1 John chapter 3, verse 4. Whosoever committeth sin transgresseth also the law, for sin is the transgression of the law. But reduce it to one word, sin is disobedience. And so God said to Cain, if thou doest well. Let me pause on do. Many Christians, when you talk about doing what's right, they accuse you of legalism immediately. Take a casual glance of the Bible from Genesis to Revelation, get a concordance, look up the word righteousness, and see the overwhelming frequency with which righteousness is expressed in the context of doing. What did Jesus say? Matthew 7, verse 21, not everyone that saith unto me, Lord, Lord, shall enter into the kingdom of heaven, but he that what? Doeth. Righteousness is right doing. Sin is wrongdoing. But there's one standard that determines what's right or what's wrong. And that's the law of God. Let me say that again. There is only one standard of right and wrong. And that is the law of God. So if righteousness is right doing, then righteousness must be conformity with God's law. If sin is wrongdoing, then sin is anti the standards of God's law. And so the law of God sits smack dab in the middle. It determines what is righteousness. It determines what is sin. Listen to Genesis 2, verse 16. And the Lord God commanded the man. He repeats the word in verse 11 and in verse 17 of chapter 3. Now, the only way to sin is to transgress the law. So if Adam sinned, and he did, whatever, when God said, you shall not eat, that was a command, and that somehow was an expression of God's law. Because the only way to sin is to transgress God's law, whether in thought, word, or deed. So when God said, when the Bible says, the Lord God commanded the man, saying, of every tree of the garden thou mayest freely eat, but of the tree of the knowledge of good and evil thou shalt not eat of it, for in the day thou eatest thereof, thou shalt surely die. That was a command. And when Adam partook of the fruit along with his wife, they broke God's command. Because sin is a transgression of God's law. We did not have to wait for 1 John chapter 3, 4,000 years after Eden. It's right there in Genesis 3 and Genesis 2. Any deviation from thus saith the Lord is sin. Conformity with thus saith the Lord is righteousness. Now, let's go to 1 John again. 1 John, we read from verse

7 of 1 John. Now, my favorite book is Genesis. My second favorite book is John, the Gospel of John, and his epistles, 1st, 2nd, 3rd John, and of course, his masterpiece, the book of Revelation. 1 John 3, verse 7, little children, let no man deceive you. He that, what? Doeth righteousness is righteous, even as he is righteous. Now, verse 8 says, he that committeth sin is of the devil. What we have are two opposite behaviors. In verse 7, he that doeth righteousness is righteous, even as he is righteous. Verse 8 says, he that committeth sin, it is both a doing on both sides. This is not legalism. Yes, righteousness begins with a condition. You're transformed by God. Yes, yes, yes. You must have a righteous mind to do righteous acts. Yes. But someone with a righteous mind, how do you know the person has a righteous mind? That's why Jesus says a tree is known by what? Its fruits. Sin is a fruit. Righteousness is a fruit. A good tree cannot bring forth evil fruit, and an evil tree cannot bring forth good fruit. And so John, 1 John 3, verse 7 and 8, verse 7 says, my little children, let no man deceive you. He that doeth righteousness. Righteousness is a doing that proceeds from a righteous mind. Verse 8, he that committeth sin. Now this may sound a little funny, but we can also say in verse 7, he that committeth righteousness. Commit is just to do. That's all it is. You do righteousness, you're right with God. You do sin, you're on the wrong side of God. So we have he that committeth sin is of the devil. Now let's use the principle of opposites. He that doeth righteousness is of whom? Of God. Not an accidental act of right. We're talking about lifestyles, frequent choices. A Christian can make a mistake and commit a sin. That does not make the person a child of the devil. We're talking about a lifestyle of sin, a path of sin. That's what John is talking about, not an occasional mistake which God's people make. What is righteousness? Righteousness is doing what is right. What is righteousness? Righteousness is plain and simple obedience to the Word of God. And where is the Word of God condensed? Where is the will of God for us condensed? What is this thing that's the whole duty of man, and by the way, the whole duty of angels? Fear God and keep His commandments. Righteousness is living in conformity with God's law. Sin is the violation of God's law. There are some people who say, and I've heard and read, that sin is not only what you do, sin is your condition. Your nature is sin. Let's examine that to see if that has any biblical support, that your nature is sin. When God forgives, He carries out a transfer. We see that in the first three chapters of Genesis, Genesis 3. Let's read verse 7 of chapter 3. And the eyes of them both were opened, and they knew that they were naked, and they sewed fig leaves together and made themselves aprons. That's what they wore. That was their sin and their attempt to fix their own lives, which no human being can do. That's God's work. So that represented righteousness by works, one's own effort to fix one's spiritual problem. So essentially sin. In verse 21 of chapter 3, unto Adam also and to his wife did the Lord God make coats of skins and clothed them. Now, I said, when God forgives, there's

God is not involved in salvation by works. God is not involved in I am able to fix my own spiritual problems. God is not involved. Only Adam and Eve were involved. Listen to verse 21. Unto Adam also, and to his wife, did the Lord God make coats of skins and clothe them. In verse 7, the aprons were made entirely by Adam and Eve. In verse 21, the coats are made entirely by God, but there is cooperation between God and the sinner, because surely Adam and Eve had to allow God to remove the aprons of leaves. Now, someone may say, but that's not in the verse. Fine. It's not there in words. It is there by bold and unmistakable implication. Let's go to Zechariah chapter 3, reading from verse 1. And he showed me Joshua the high priest standing before the angel of the Lord, and Satan standing at his right hand to resist him. And the Lord said unto Satan, the Lord rebuke thee, O Satan, even the Lord which hath chosen Jerusalem rebuke thee. Is not this a brand plucked out of the fire? Now Joshua was clothed in filthy garments and stood before the angel. And he answered and spake unto those that stood before him, saying, take away the filthy garments from him. And unto him he said, behold, I have caused thine iniquity to pass from thee, and will clothe thee with change of raiment. Now what's going on? This is a depiction of forgiveness, justification by faith. There is a removal of one garment and a putting on of the other. Of course, the filthy garment in verse 3 represents sin. The new garments represents the righteousness of Christ. Now we go back to Genesis 3. The righteousness of Christ is not designed to cover sin. It replaces sin. So forgiveness is a giving for, afiemi, to give for, to carry away, to bear away. Behold the Lamb of God, which taketh away the sins of the world, John 1:29. So God clearly had to remove the aprons of leaves in order to clothe them in the coats of skin. If now the carnal nature is a sin, if you go to God and say, Father, forgive me for having a carnal nature, what does God remove? He cannot remove the carnal nature until this mortal puts on immortality when Jesus Christ comes back. Then it is destroyed. Until then, every saved person has the carnal nature. That's why Paul says in Galatians 5:17, for the flesh lusteth against the spirit, and the spirit is against the flesh, and these are contrary one to the other, so that ye cannot do the things ye would. The saved person still has a carnal nature, but is no longer ruled by the carnal nature. He or she is ruled by the Spirit of Christ, by the nature of Christ. He has a renewed spiritual creature, according to John 3:6, that which is born of the flesh is flesh, that which is born of the spirit is spirit. We always have the carnal nature until this mortal puts on immortality. So if the carnal nature is a sin, how does God forgive it? Because forgiveness requires the removal of something and replacing it with something else. My brothers and sisters, the carnal nature is not a sin for which God holds you and me responsible or guilty. Now, I am not praising the carnal nature by any means. The carnal nature is a terrible thing. It originated with Satan. By the way, not Adam, with Satan. That's why Jesus told the Pharisees in John 8:44, ye are of your father, the devil. The carnal nature is a terrible thing. It's a bad thing. But the reason why it is not charged to us as a sin is based on this absolutely critical principle when studying the subject of sin. Sin is a choice. Are you with me? Sin is a choice. The carnal nature is not a choice we made. Sin is a choice. Righteousness is a choice. And so God says in Deuteronomy 30:19, I call heaven and earth to record this day against you, that I have set before you life and death, blessing and cursing, therefore choose. Let me show you what sin is a choice. Let's reread Genesis 2:16-17 as we continue Cain and Abel, righteousness and sin. And as I said earlier, I'm trying to pack in 30-40 minutes what would take days and days and weeks of sermons to really flesh out. And the Lord God commanded the man, saying, of every tree of the garden thou mayest freely eat. But of the tree of the knowledge of good and evil thou shalt not eat of it, for in the day thou eatest thereof, thou shalt surely die. Those are God's words. Thou shalt surely die. Sin is a choice. Now, Genesis 3, verse 1. Now the serpent was more subtle than any beast of the field which the Lord God had made. And he said unto the woman, yea, hath God said, ye shall not eat of every tree of the garden? And the woman said unto the serpent, we may

eat of the fruit of the trees of the garden. But of the fruit of the tree which is in the midst of the garden, God hath said, he shall not eat of it, neither shall he touch it, lest he die. And the serpent said unto the woman, verse 4, Genesis 3, he shall not surely die. Now, here is a choice as to which word to accept. God said, don't eat. If you eat, you die. The serpent said, if you eat, you live. By the way, it's amazing that people follow the devil. The devil says that sin brings benefits. God says sin has none. The devil says sin brings benefits. Your eyes open, you become like God. And people go for that. Here's God's word, thou shalt surely die. Here's Satan's word, you shall not surely die. Now, Eve had to choose. Whose word will I accept? And she chose the devil's word. Now, let's go to Adam. Genesis 3, verse 17, and unto Adam he said, because thou hast hearkened unto the voice of thy wife. Now let's use our minds again. What is God implying when he said, because thou hast hearkened unto the voice of thy wife? I'll tell you what he's implying. Because you listened to someone else instead of to me. Because you chose another voice instead of mine. Because you followed another voice of authority instead of mine. Curse is the ground for thy sake. Because you chose contrary to my word, a curse comes on the entire earth. Sin, the curse on the earth, is the result of a choice to go contrary to God's command. Because thou hast hearkened unto the voice of thy wife, Adam chose, Eve chose. Sin, as early as Genesis 3, is a choice. Now, there's such a thing as an ignorant sin. The times of this ignorance God winked at. Acts 17:30. If I had not come and spoken unto them, they had not had sin, but now they have no cloak for their sin. John 15, verse 21, 22. So God understands an ignorant sin. But an ignorant sin is still a sin. And that needs to sink in. Now, God does not charge us with guilt. There's no guilt from an ignorant sin. That's how merciful God is. No guilt is associated with an ignorant sin because the person doesn't know. You see, for you and me to sin and receive guilt, we must have knowledge. There are people who will be in heaven who never kept the Sabbath while they were on this earth. They didn't know. They did not know. God does not hold them guilty. But before they enter the gates on the road, on the trip to heaven, they will keep a Sabbath somewhere in space. God does not charge us with guilt when we sin ignorantly. Because for there to be guilt, there must be knowledge. Without knowledge, we cannot make a choice. And I said sin is a choice. Adam and Eve had knowledge. No guesswork, knowledge. Leave the tree alone. If you eat, you die. The devil said, you eat, you live. They had a choice. And they can exercise a choice because they had the benefit of knowledge. What is sin? What is sin that has guilt? Sin that incurs guilt is a willful, deliberate, intentional, conscious violation of the known will of God. Let me say that again. Sin that incurs guilt. Not all sin incurs guilt. A genuinely ignorant sin, which means I didn't know, I had no way of knowing, does not incur guilt, and God overlooks that, but it still goes on Jesus, because a sin is a sin. You see, the law does not care if the sin is ignorant or willful. It doesn't care. The law says, the soul that sinneth, it shall die. If I sin ignorantly, I have still sinned. And the law says, you must die. God in his mercy says, yes, the death penalty must be executed, but there's someone who will take that penalty from him, and it goes on to Christ. So let me make it very clear. There's nothing glamorous about an ignorant sin. It still damages you. It still causes pain for Christ. But in his mercy, God does not charge the person who sins out of genuine ignorance.
Sin that incurs guilt is the willful, intentional, deliberate violation of the revealed will of God. This was the case with Adam and Eve in the Garden of Eden. They were not deceived. Eve was, to some degree. Adam was not. But if Eve had stayed by Adam's side as instructed by the angels and Christ, she would not have found herself in the position where she could be tempted by the devil working through the serpent. What have we said about Cain and Abel, righteousness and sin? Righteousness, at a practical level, a working definition, is right doing. Not just right saying. It is right doing. That is why 2 Peter chapter 3, verse 13, "Nevertheless, we, according to his promise, look for new heavens and new earth, wherein dwelleth righteousness." Righteousness, my friends, is right doing. Sin is wrongdoing. The follow-up to righteousness as right doing is how, by what power? The power of the indwelling Christ. Because a sinner cannot live a righteous life by himself or herself. Because a righteous life is the very life of God. That I need to say again. When God said, "Let us make man in our image," his intention was Adam's life would reflect his life. Adam can't be God, but he had to live like God. He had to be like God. The very life of God had to be the life by which he lived. Righteousness is living the life of God. And no sinner can do that by himself. It is through the indwelling power of the righteous Christ. And so when I say righteousness is right doing, I am right biblically, but a necessary question is how? By the indwelling power of Jesus Christ. Sin is wrongdoing. How? By the indwelling power of the devil. The power of sin is Satan. The power of righteousness is the life of Christ. What is sin? Sin is the violation of the law of God. One word for that? Disobedience. In Patriarchs and Prophets, page 49, paragraph 2, Ellen White writes these words: "Obedience, perfect and perpetual, was the condition of eternal happiness. On this condition, they were to have access to the tree of life." Obedience, perfect and perpetual. What does she mean by that? Perfect and perpetual. Obedience all the time in everything. 99% obedience is not perfect. Obedience 3 days a week is not perpetual. Let me say it again by saying this. The life God intended for Adam was a life that would fit him for heaven. Angels, unfallen beings, seraphim, cherubim, and God himself. That is righteousness. The life required of us, that righteous life, that is the life that fits us for communion, association with heavenly beings. You've all heard the expression righteousness by faith. It is nothing more than right doing by faith. Deuteronomy 6:25, "And it shall be our righteousness if we observe to do all the commandments before the Lord our God as he hath commanded us." Conformity with God's law is righteousness. The question is, how do I conform? Through the indwelling power of Jesus Christ. Cain and Abel is our subject. Cain representing sin, Abel representing righteousness. And we have said that sin is the violation of the known will of God. Why do I say the known will of God? It's because there's such a thing as ignorant sin. And ignorant sin does not incur guilt. In Gospel Workers, page 162, paragraph 2, Ellen White writes, "Light makes manifest and reproves the errors that were concealed in darkness.
meaning ignorance. And as light comes, the life and character of men must change correspondingly to be in harmony with it. Sins that were once sins of ignorance, because of the blindness of the mind, can no more be indulged in without incurring guilt. What she's saying is, when the light of truth comes, an ignorant sin ceases to be an ignorant sin, and if it's committed again, then it incurs guilt. That's why I define sin as sin that incurs guilt. That's what causes destruction and condemnation. Is the willful violation of the known will of God. Adam's sin was not ignorant. Eve's sin was not ignorant. It was willful. And so they came under the condemnation of God's law. Last Day Events, page 217, paragraph 5, Ellen White writes, none will be condemned for not heeding light and knowledge that they never had and they could not obtain. Genuine ignorance does not bring condemnation for the sinner. The curse goes onto Christ. What is sin? It is a choice to do wrong with full knowledge of what is right. Let me reword that. What is sin that brings condemnation and guilt? A choice to do wrong when having the knowledge of right, which is precisely what Adam and Eve did. No one will be lost because of ignorant sin. That's not the problem of the world. The problem of the world is direct and willful violation of God's law. The problem with the world is deliberate disobedience to the plainly spoken word of God. And the Lord commanded the man, saying, do not eat. That was somehow an expression of God's law, because that's the only way to sin. And Adam went contrary to that, coldly and blatantly, and plunged the world into sin. And so we have to ask ourselves, is there an area of my life where I am willfully disobeying God? Willfully, while I sing the hymns very loudly, willfully disobey God. I am placing myself under condemnation. I am flirting with death, not just death that's the consequence of sin. I mean the second death from which there is no return. Am I knowingly, intentionally, purposefully violating God's law? If the answer is yes, then the same power with which I choose to sin is the same power by which I can choose to do what is right by the power of Christ. That will with which we exercise the power of choice. My friends, life comes down to right and wrong. Righteous or sinful, obedient or disobedient. Christ's Object Lessons, page 283, paragraph 3, Ellen White writes these words, there are only two classes in the world today, and only two classes will be recognized in the judgment. Those who violate God's law and those who obey it, and that goes all the way back to Adam and Eve, and then Cain and Abel, and all the way down. Only two classes. Listen to this very fascinating statement. Here's what the statement says. The only question asked in the judgment will be, are they obedient to my commandment? Let me say that again. The only question asked in the judgment will be, are they obedient to my commandments? That comes from the West Indian Messenger, July 1, 1912, paragraph 5. Now, this is essentially what God asked when he came down into the garden. Listen to God. Genesis 3:11. Who told thee that thou wast naked? Hast thou eaten of the tree of whereof I commanded thee that thou shouldst not eat? What is God saying? Did you disobey me? Did you obey or did you disobey? What did you do? That's what God was asking. The only question. Because when God came down, that was judgment. Judgment requires investigation, then assigning the punishment, and then carrying it out. You investigate. You determine guilt, innocence, then you execute, whether it's a reward or punishment. Christ came. What happened? Spoke to Adam. Adam said, whatever. Okay, Adam, you be quiet, because judgment is individual, not family. Then Eve by herself. What happened? Fine. Then God gave Eve her punishment, verse 16. Then Adam his, the snake his, in verse 15. But God's essential question was, did you disobey me? And Ellen White says, the only question asked in the judgment
Are they obedient to my command? Did they do what I said? Let me tell you something about the carnal nature as I close. Always remember, if you find yourself resisting the concept of obedience, always remember, the problem with the carnal nature is God's law. Listen to Romans 8:7. Because the carnal mind is enmity against God. What is enmity? Hatred, hostility. So you ask the question, why is the carnal mind so hostile to God? The verse doesn't say it has hostility. It says it is enmity. Why? The verse explains, because it is not subject to the law of God. The law of God is the basis for the enmity the carnal nature feels towards us, towards God. The law of God is the basis for the enmity Satan feels towards God. It is the law of God. This is the mind the unconverted person has that directs his or her life. And so the person does not like the concept of obey, but even after conversion, even after conversion, when the child of God is studying the word, the law-hating mind tries to corrupt the person's study. Now, so many Christians are opposed to obedience. They hate the concept, and that is the carnal mind working its satanic magic in the person's mind. The Bible is so simple. It's so simple. Righteousness is right doing. Sin is wrongdoing. Listen to Mary. Now, no one knows you like your mother, not even your father. God bless all fathers. No one knows you like your mother. And the third day there was a marriage in Cana of Galilee, and the mother of Jesus was there. And both Jesus was called and his disciples to the marriage. And when they wanted wine, the mother of Jesus saith unto the servants, they have no wine. John 2:1-3. Verse 4, he saith unto her, woman, what have I to do with thee? Mine hour is not yet come. Verse 5. His mother saith unto the servants, whatsoever he saith unto you, do it. If Adam and Eve had followed that counsel, we would not be here in this condition. Let me say it again. Mary's words are counsel for the whole world, and there's life in that advice. Whatever he tells you to do, do it. That's how to live a blessed life. That's a righteous life. The opposite is a sinful life. Whatever he tells you to do, modify it. That's a sinful life. Whatever he tells you to do, offer some recommendations. That's a sinful life. A sinful life doesn't necessarily include murder and genocide and fratricide and robbing banks and blowing up. No. It can be just a polite, sophisticated opposition to one area of God's word. That's all. Just one. Where there's no surrender. A 99.9% surrender to God qualifies you for a very sophisticated entrance into hell. I urge you from my heart. Ask God to give you a mind to do whatever he says. That was Christ's testimony of his relationship with his Father. Listen to John 8:29. He that hath sent me is with me. The Father hath not left me alone. Why? For I do always the things that please him. Use the law of opposites. If the Father stays with those who do always the things that please him, what is his attitude to those who don't? May God's Spirit lead our minds to fall in love with the concept of obeying God. So that what was said of Christ in prophetic words, I delight to do thy will, O my God, yea, thy law is within my heart, that can be said of us. Our greatest joy is to obey God. Remember when Jacob was deceived by Laban? He worked 7 years for Rachel. When he pulled back that veil, I guess he probably screamed when he saw who it was. Sister Leah, not an attractive woman. Laban said 7 more years. He ended up working 20 years. The Bible says they seemed as nothing. Nothing. Why? He loved Rachel so much, the years felt like nothing.
When you love God, obedience is not a chore. It's a lifestyle of love. May God bless us as we follow the path of Abel, not Cain, as we follow the path of righteousness and not sin.

The movement had focused on Christ from the beginning. The early Advent believers asked the question, when is Jesus coming? However, after the great disappointment of 1844, they then moved on to ask the question, what is he doing? By the early 1880s, though, the church had lost sight of Christ and had failed to make him the center of its doctrines. A spirit of debating had settled in, and they were winning people over to the church more through debating and a theoretical ascent of knowledge rather than by emphasizing heart change. The 1888 General Conference session is the most famous GC session in our history, but unfortunately it's remembered for negative reasons, with the questions often being framed, what if? It was held here in Minneapolis, Minnesota, from October the 17th to November the 4th. And it was the 27th session held. It was held in the newly constructed Adventist Church that was located on the northwest corner of the intersection behind me. At the time, world membership was 27,000 and there were 90 delegates present, small by today's standards. Mission work in the South Pacific, city evangelism, amongst other ordinary matters were discussed, but no one remembers these. Ellen White later commented, I have been instructed by God that the terrible experience at the Minneapolis conference is one of the saddest chapters in the history of the believers of Present Truth. Prior to the GC session, the theological tension had been building, with articles being published by both sides, something that Ellen White spoke very strongly against. Also at the various camp meetings, different presentations were given, and a spirit of opposition, debate, and bitterness was aroused. However, this would come to a head here in Minneapolis. The principal characters at this GC session were A.T. Jones and E.J. Wagoner, both in their 30s, and Uriah Smith and G.I. Butler, both in their 50s. As the two younger men presented their messages of righteousness by faith, they were met with opposition. They were presenting on the importance of the centrality of the cross and of Christ's righteousness and the importance of seeing the law in its correct context. However, one of the arguments that they used to show this was that the law in Galatians 3 was the ceremonial law and not the moral law. This was met with stiff opposition, as some thought that the teaching of the Sabbath was under threat and would lead to misinterpretation and misunderstanding from other denominations. They were invited to debate, and although this practice was common at the time, they refused to. They hadn't come to do that. A rebuttal presentation was made, but the only response at the next session was to read Bible passages in turn on the love of God. No explanation given, just the Bible read. The impact was profound. Many were impacted by the messages, with S.N. Haskell and J.O. Corliss being two of them. The following year, revivals would take place all over the United States of America, with Ellen White, Jones, and Wagoner leading out, one of which took place in South Lancaster, Massachusetts. Commenting later on, Ellen White said, I have never seen a revival go forward with such thoroughness and yet remain so free of undue excitement. A few years later, Uriah Smith would apologize to Ellen White for how he had responded and would also make a public apology in the Dime Tabernacle in Battle Creek. Not an easy thing to do. One of the sad outcomes of 1888 is that the principal presenters of Jones and Wagoner would eventually end up apostatizing and leaving the church.

The reasons for this are many and cannot be adequately explained in a few minutes. Some of the responsibility rests with them for not letting the message completely change their own hearts. Yet some blame must be apportioned to the brethren who so strongly and bitterly oppose them. This opposition would become a difficult and overmastering temptation to the young messengers. And whilst this does not excuse their departure, it does give us some understanding. A key lesson that we didn't learn in 1888 and that we still struggle with today is how to be a Christian whilst in conflict with someone else. How do you show Christ-like love when the person that you're discussing or debating with has a vastly different viewpoint to you and or may be treating you wrongly? May we learn to be graceful with those we disagree with in the conflicts that we have today. The church would move on over time and realize the issue that was debated wasn't of the magnitude that people thought it was at the time. So often we major in minors. Ellen White would say many times that the law in Galatians wasn't a major issue and that the church shouldn't make it so. Today it's easy to get sidetracked on other issues and miss the bigger picture. Jones and Wagner were some great preachers, some of the brightest minds that our church has seen, and yet ultimately they lost sight of Jesus. Today we need to be careful that we don't follow men, but that we follow God's word and the message that is contained there. It wasn't the message that was at fault, but it was the attitude and spirit of those involved on both sides. The message that they gave will need to be given again, and God will raise up other people who will overcome where they failed. May we be part of sharing the beautiful message of the love of God and the righteousness of Christ to the world.

Welcome back. We're thankful that you've come today to listen to the rest, or part three of The Consistency of God. The title today is The Hand That Rules the World. Now, remember in the prior lectures that I've done here, the prayer, if you're just tuning in to seeing this, then I would suggest that you understand that I will pray. In the prayer, I will hesitate. In that hesitation, I will ask you, wherever you are, here or out there in TV land or wherever land, that you will stop what you're doing for just a minute, pray that I might have the Holy Spirit working in and through me, that the words that are spoken are not mine, but God's, and that I am just a steward of His. So if you'll bow your heads, please, I'd appreciate it. Thank you, Father. It is you that gives all, and as we go through this lecture here, I pray, Lord, that your words would be infused to mine and that I would speak in accordance to your will. Father, thank you for your Holy Spirit. Thank you for what it does, and Father, again, we pray that you would forgive us where we fall short and that whatever is said today would be to your name's honor and glory. We ask in Jesus' name and for his sake, amen. Today I would like to talk to you about Daniel and Revelation, but I'm really not going to get to Revelation at all. I'm going to get to Daniel, but we're going to get to Daniel's chapter 7, verse 25, which we'll get there. But I want you to understand that we have started in this consistency of God. We started with creation. We started before humanity got here. We started and we learned how humanity actually came into existence, so that we can have confidence as we move through the consistency of God lectures, that we can have confidence that God will do what he said he was going to do, and he is doing what he said he was going to do, and he gives us a future to know that he will do what he's going to do in the

future. So as we open this up today, it's called, it's just a Daniel, it's the image of Daniel that we all get when we get here. We always think of Nebuchadnezzar. Now, Nebuchadnezzar was the king of Babylon, and he was basically the ruler of the world at the time. Now, you see the image on the slide? That image is what we'll be going over. You'll see the lion and the leopard and the dragon. You see the fiery stone cut without hands. Everyone needs to realize that there was a period of time, and when we get to Daniel 7:25, we'll read it, but there is a period of time that we all have to recognize that God has a people. Now, we have a God in creation, and we have a fall, and we actually have the standard by which we are able to get a right relationship with God and move back into the kingdom of heaven. But we have to have a people now. We have a God. We remember that there is a God. There's one God. There's not a whole bunch of gods out there. I mean, yeah, they have them in the pagan worships and stuff, but those are not gods. They're made of stone. They're made out of, I mean, all kinds of different stuff. So as we're going through this today, God is using a image that he can show the different or the continuity or the consistency that down through history, he is in charge. Let's see what Babylon was. Babylon was a major empire at the time that Daniel was taken captive out of Jerusalem. Now remember, Daniel and Shadrach, Meshach, and Abednego, that they came out of Jerusalem when Nebuchadnezzar besieged Jerusalem and took it. He took captives from there. The captives that he actually took from there, he was able to, and how he did this, I don't know, but he would go through and they would pick which ones that they think were going to be the most intelligent and the ones that could actually learn and do what the Babylonians did. And yet they would have, he would bring in these people from other places to help build up his kingdom so that he would know what was happening around his kingdom. But Daniel and Shadrach, Meshach, and Abednego came in. Now you got to think to yourself, they came in, they made eunuchs out of them. They were to eat from the king's table, and they were also to drink from the king's table, and they were to become well known and well versed in all of the languages and be able to become somebody that could counsel him based on the the habits of the child or the habits of the of Jerusalem and where they came from. So with that being said, let's see what happens. It says, in the second year of the reign of Nebuchadnezzar, Nebuchadnezzar had a dream, and his spirit was troubled, and he slept, and his sleep left him. Then the king commanded that the magicians, the enchanters, the sorcerers, and the Chaldeans be summoned to tell the king his dream. So they came in and stood before the king. And the king said to them, I had a dream. Now, there's nothing unusual about having a dream. Everyone has them. But this dream, he said, and my spirit is troubled to know the dream. Now, let's think about it. If you had a dream and you can't remember the dream and you went and asked somebody to tell you what you dreamed, they could tell you anything if you couldn't remember. Is that not correct? If they could, if you can't remember what it is, whatever they made up, you would think they would be able to give you whatever and you would do this. But something in the dream stood out to make him understand that if they told him not the right dream, that they would not be telling the truth, of which I don't believe they told the truth most of the time anyway. It says, and my spirit is troubled to know the dream. Then the Chaldeans said to the king, O king, live forever. Tell your servants the dream, and we will show the interpretation. The king answered the Chaldeans, the word from me is sure. If you do not make to me the dream and its interpretation, which was amazing to me that he says this, you shall be torn limb from limb and your houses shall be laid in ruin. Now, in the Revised Standard Version, I like this one because it says limb from limb. If you remember later on in the story after Daniel has come in here and, well, I'll back up a little bit. In this happening, the Chaldeans give this, I can't imagine what it would be like to be in the courts of the king when the king says, give me the dream or I'm going to have you and the interpretation of the dream, or I'm going to have you torn limb from limb, which would indicate he was going to throw them into the lion's den. Later on in this whole chapter, or later on in Daniel, you find out that
the satraps and the sorcerers and the Chaldeans were all mad at Daniel, and they wanted to get to him. And where did he finally get thrown? Into the lion's den. Now, it's been recorded down in Babylonian history that the lions in these dens were kept a little bit on the hungry side. And that when they would throw people in, that before that they would hit the bottom of the floor, that they would be torn limb from limb. They'd be torn all apart before they could even hit the floor. Now, that sounds amazing, but there just happened not too long ago here, this lady, and why this happens, but this was a tiger. I'll just kind of sidestep here a little bit. A tiger, they get out, they're going through this park where you can drive through and see the animals live. This lady gets out of her car, okay? She gets out of the car, walks around to the other side, and she's standing there with the door open talking to her husband. And all of a sudden, out of nowhere, this tiger, a Siberian tiger, runs out, grabs her, and drags her back into the woods. Before they can, the husband jumps out of the car, he goes, the mother jumps out of the car. Sad part about it is that the woman lived, but she had critical injuries, but her mom, who jumped out to save her, was killed. So you can see that these animals they have no respect for humanity. And these lions that they would be thrown into the den for would be done. So if you remember, Daniel gets in, gets in his prayer life, and he's thrown in, he doesn't worship the king as he's supposed to, he's thrown in the lion's den. And it says that night that the lions were quiet. They didn't roar, they didn't do anything. And he runs out and he asks, "Hey, are you still alive?" And yes, Daniel was still there. So these guys, can you imagine being in the court the king saying to them, "Listen, if you don't tell me the dream," Nebuchadnezzar saying, "if you don't tell me the dream and give me the interpretation, I'm going to have you torn apart limb by limb, and your houses will be laid to ruin." Now, if I was standing in the courts and I was a Chaldean or I was a sorcerer, you know, the first thing that would come to mind was that I got to get out of here. I've got to get out of here. There is absolutely nobody in this room can tell the king his dream and then give him the interpretation. So I have got to get out of here. I've got to go get my family. We've got to pack as soon as we possibly can and do what? Head out. We got to get out of here. Otherwise, we're going to get thrown in the lion's den. So as it goes, Daniel finally is summoned, and he says, "What is the hurry? Why is the hurry of knowing these things? Give me some time, and I'll give you the dream and the interpretation." So if you were in the courtroom when this all happened, you would say, "Oh man, this is terrible." But when Daniel comes, he prays, him and Shadrach, Meshach, and Abednego, they actually go and pray for 3 days. I know it wasn't 3 days or however long it was, but at least the days that they prayed, they were asked to be given the dream with the interpretation. So you see, Daniel comes into Nebuchadnezzar's court and he says, "O king, I cannot tell you the dream." And in my imagination, I see Nebuchadnezzar just getting mad, just to think that here we've waited. Now you come in here and you can't tell me the dream. You even tell me you can't tell me the dream. And then Daniel follows along with the ideal that says, "O king, there is a God in heaven that can give you the dream. That dream, O king, is that as you lay on your bed, you dreamed of an image that had a head of gold. A head of gold, and you, O king, are that king. You are the king, the head of the image." Now, I want you to notice in Daniel 2 is where he has the dream. Daniel 7 is a parallel to Daniel 2. The beasts you see in Daniel 7 are the exact same metals that you see in Daniel 2. But we're dealing with the image at this point. But you can see Babylon was represented by a winged lion. There was only one head, as you can see, Nebuchadnezzar, there was one head. Now, if you go on down, it says, "But king, in this image, as it stood, you will understand that you are that head of gold." Well, Nebuchadnezzar just gets a little bit puffed up. He's like, "Okay, man, I'm the greatest here. I am the head and I am gold." There was nothing more precious than that happening or that metal at the time. So he says, but
Now, wait just a minute. You are going to be overrun by the Medes and the Persians. So as you can see,

The two arms that were one crossed over the other meant that the Medes were more powerful than the Persians. And so you see that they're going to move in and take over your kingdom. And he says, and after that kingdom, there's going to come a kingdom of the thighs of brass, which is going to be Greece. And then he describes the legs of iron. And then he says, listen, at the very end of this time, and this is what really is intriguing to me, is God can tell the future before the future because he knows the end from the beginning, because he is the Alpha, the Omega, and the beginning and the ending. And so he says to him, at the end of this, there will be feet. There will be 10 nations, 10 kings, and you can see Rome came into existence after Greece. You can see the dates on the slide there. But then there will come a stone out of nowhere, cut without hands, that will demolish this idol or this image that you have seen. Well, man, the king is just so overwhelmed, excited that he says, that is it. That was it. And so... Daniel being placed in Babylon at the time he was, and God gives a message to this king that would allow us all at the very end of history to realize that God will have a people that will be in his kingdom. So let's continue. Thus he said, the fourth beast shall be the fourth kingdom upon the earth, which shall be diverse from all the kingdoms, and shall devour the whole earth, and tread it down, and break it in pieces. And the 10 horns out of these kingdoms are 10 kings that shall arise, and another shall arise after them, and he shall be diverse from the first, and he shall subdue 3 kings. Now everybody realizes that the Vandals, Ostrogoths, the Herulaeus, the Vandals, and the Ostrogoths are those 3 kings. They were extinct when Rome came up. They just completely obliterated those 3 kingdoms. Now, this is where we want to get to. This is where I'm trying to get to. This is what I want to get to, is that we have to get to this point because we realize that God is a God. He is a God, and he has a way. And because he has a way, then we have to figure out what that means. So it says, and he shall speak great words against the Most High, and shall wear out the saints of the Most High, and think to change times and laws. And they shall, now this is the verse, this is a portion of this verse that I want to dwell on after we get done reading it. And they shall be given into his hand until a time, a times, and a dividing of times. Daniel 7:25. That time, times, and half a times works out to 1260 years. 1260 years of which is a running congruently with the 2300 day prophecy or 2300 year prophecy. But this is the one I want to focus on today, because God will have a people in the last days of which we live that will be the examples. They will continue to show that the sanctuary is his message, and they will claim him as the number one God. So we have to go into this times and half a times. What happened during the times and half a time, or times and half a times, the 1260 years? During that 1260 years, when the papal power came into existence. Now, I want to say before we go any further, is that I am not bashing people. And I'm not trying to bash anybody or anything. I want to be very clear that what I am talking about is a system of worship that systematically went against the ideas and purposes of God to come up with a complete counterfeit system to the sanctuary service. Now, remember, God says, my way, it says in Psalm 77:13, my way is where? In the sanctuary. So what do you think, or whom do you think, would have a really hard time with the sanctuary service? I believe wholeheartedly that it was Lucifer. And he says, listen, if I can destroy that service, if I can destroy that way of thinking, if I can put it to bed or put it to rest so that nobody ever knows it, then I will be able to resolve the issue that nobody's savable, so you can just leave us all alone and go off and do your own thing. But God said, no, I will have a people. So let's see what happens. In the early part of the 1260-day prophecy or year prophecy, there, when Rome came in, there had to be something to do to get rid of the sacrificial system. They called it indulgences. Indulgences are something that you can actually buy so that you can be absolved from your sin.
Absolution is the ability to stop and

say, hey, listen, I want to steal my neighbor's car. And because I want to steal it, I have to go down here to the church. And as soon as I get to the church, I'm going to tell the priest what I'm going to do. I'm going to have him write out a piece of paper. I'm going to give him money. And so that the money that I pay for, he's going to give me the piece of paper. I then can go steal the car. And as soon as I've stole the car and I drive away and I have the car, I then can take the piece of paper or the absolution or the absolution, and I can take it back and I can give it to the priest, turn it back in like, okay, I did this, and be absolved from my sin. The sin would not be on record anymore. I would be forgiven. I had paid for the indulgence, and so the indulgence allows me to do the sin, and I go do the sin, I turn it in, my sin's forgiven. Now remember, if you don't have blood or the blood of Christ to cover the sin, does the sin stand? Yes, it does. It does stand. Why does it stand? Because there is nothing to cover it. And an indulgence is something. Now, this might be interesting to you, and I don't know how this works because I don't take the time to figure it out. But here, the longest indulgence that you can purchase is 1 million years. So that you can sin for 1 million years. After that 1 million years are up, you can go turn your indulgence in and you would be forgiven for any of the sin, that particular sin. Now you have to realize that indulgences were purchased for certain sins. If you want to steal, it was for stealing. You want to commit adultery, it's about committing adultery. If you want to make golden images, you put it for that. No matter what the sin is, you could buy the indulgence for it. So you would go purchase this. So in indulgences, the indulgences were the ability to say, I don't need a sacrifice anymore. So the altar of sacrifice that was in the inside the first article in the courtyard was totally done away with. They just done away with it. You don't have to have a sacrifice and you don't have to pray to God. Because why? Because you bought an indulgence. So the next thing that they decided to destroy, now remember, in the Dark Ages, it was the ability to destroy the whole sanctuary service, one piece and one piece of furniture at a time. The first one they completely destroyed was the altar of sacrifice through indulgences. The second article as you walked into the sanctuary was the laver. The laver was a representation of baptism. Now, when you think about baptism, nowadays, most people understand that the word baptized means to be immersed. It means you go fully into the water, you come fully out of the water. That coming up was representation as you go in as the old and you come out as the new. Well, what they did is they say, you know, it's really inconvenient to do that. It takes a lot of time, your clothes get wet, your hair gets undone, and you know, people just don't want to do that. So here's what we're going to do. We're going to take and make a small laver at the back of the church, a small bowl that we will put water in, and then we will bless the water. We will call it holy water, and then we'll take that. When you decide you want to follow Jesus, we will take you back, we'll stand you in front of it, and we'll take a little bit of water out of there and sprinkle it on your forehead, and then we'll call you baptized. Now, they started this because it was so inconvenient to be baptized. So then they stopped and said, now remember, to make a conscientious decision to follow the Lord, you have to know why you're going to. You have to understand that he became the sacrifice. So they said, hey, listen, and back in this day, infants were dying very rapidly. In fact, as soon as an infant was born, they would run you down to the little steep or chapel that they had, usually very close to where you lived or whatever you were. You know, when as soon as your baby was born, they would take it instantly, run it down to the church, and sprinkle a little sprinkle on it, so it would be okay. So it would be baptized. So that if it died, it automatically got to go to heaven.

put a ring in it, and chained it to the pulpit. And the priest would say, I'll explain. Now remember, the priest would read it, and then he would give an interpretation, and whatever that interpretation is, you had to believe it because the priest said it. You had no ability to read it to yourself. In fact, if you got caught with the Bible at a certain point in the history time, if you got caught with any portion of the Bible, they whacked your head off, or they burned you at the stake, or they did whatever it took to make sure that that didn't go any further than where it was. So they destroyed the Word of God by telling the common, ordinary, everyday people that they could not what? Understand it anyway. So why read it? So the next thing that you see in there is the altar of incense. How could they destroy that? They said, listen, God is way above us, and we're above you. It's like a caste system, that we're above you and you're way down here, and you can't pray to God because he's not going to listen to you. So here's what we're going to do. You pray to us, and we will pray to the Pope, and the Pope will talk to God for us. And so that's what they did. People learned in every parish that they would pray to the priest, and the priest would take their prayers, and they would go. Do you see that the parallel things that were happening were pretty close to pray to the priest? Who's our high priest? Jesus. We pray to Jesus. And it says, and Jesus taught us to pray. He said, we pray to our Father. So here on earth, what do they call him? They call him the Father, and they call him priest. So the devil was mixing truths in with the air, but because people didn't have the Word of God to be able to check it and make sure the way it was, and the interpretation was given so that they had to believe it the way that the priest told them, they then just fell into line and they would pray to the priest would pray to the Pope, and then he'd take care of it. So the altar of incense was destroyed by praying to mankind. As you move to the left of the sanctuary, you would find that there was the menorah, or the candlesticks, or aubrey, whatever you want to call it, was that there were seven branch candlesticks there, and the Holy Spirit was represented by the fire that was coming from it. And we have to recognize, realize, and understand that the Holy Spirit could never, ever go into common people. Ever. That would never happen. The only people that were ever allowed to have the Holy Spirit, now I don't know how they got around this, but the only ones that were ever allowed to have the Holy Spirit were the priests themselves. So the destruction of having the Holy Spirit into your life to be able to discern the Word of God of which you didn't or weren't able to read, and be able to send your prayers off to heaven to have them answered by the Holy Spirit could never happen. So they destroyed it systematically. The next thing in the sanctuary service was that you had to go beyond the veil. Now this, if you think about this, what did they invent that you could go and stand in front of or sit in front of? And the veil, now I've been in a couple of them. I've never used one, but I've went in the European nation and went in and looked at these. They're called confessional booths. You sit down, the veil is pulled, and you confess all your sins to whom? The priest sitting in the other side. Everything in the sanctuary had to be destroyed because it's the only way that salvation is destroyed from humanity. And that is why God says, listen, you have to believe from the beginning where you came from, created. I'll keep referring back to it because so many people don't believe that they were created by God. God is in control. He always has been, always will be. So that control is the ability to have a savior, which is the sanctuary service, which gave the whole realm of knowing how we can have salvation. Salvation comes through Christ by grace through faith in him. I mean, that's all it comes from. But in the dark ages, the destruction of the sanctuary service is exactly what they did. They destroyed every portion. So when you step beyond the veil, you have the Ark of the Covenant, which carried the law in it. Now, it says that they would think to change times and laws. Did they do that? Well, according to the scripture, or according to history, it shows that they did change the Ten Commandment laws. Even now, this is what's interesting to me, is everybody says that the law was hung up on the cross. Yeah, well, I don't, but I mean, many people do. But they say, oh, the Ten Commandments were hung up on the cross, so we don't have to do them no more. Really? Because even in this verse, it shows that the law was not done away with at the cross. It was just by them, let me make sure I say it right, is that it wasn't done, they say, the Catholicism says, not done.

done away at the cross, but it was changed. And let us tell you how it was changed. We're going to throw out the third commandment, which says, thou shalt not make unto thee any graven images or any likeness of any kind or bow down to them. Okay? You have to recognize they had to throw that one out. Because why? Because they worship saints. The worship system is set up to worship saints. And it's always interested me, is that we have a guy die here. He goes to heaven, and we here on earth sainthood him, and then we all pray to him. That makes no sense to me. How can we sainthood somebody that's already gone to heaven? If he's in the presence of God, who's going to make him a saint or not? God will, not us. And yet then we'll pray to him? Well, it can't happen. So they had to remove that commandment. Now, to be able to keep the Ten Commandments, what do they have to do? They've got to split one. Now, I've gone across the European continent, and every cathedral that I've ever gone to has these Ten Commandments written in front of it. They split the tenth one, throw out the third one. So we continue to have Ten Commandments, and they shorten the fourth one down to nothing. Just remember the Sabbath day. That's what it says. Now, if you go to your Bible and you read Exodus 20, 8 through 10, remember the Sabbath day to keep it holy, then you will understand that God says, I have a time frame. I'm the God of gods. I've provided a way back into heaven, and it's through this system. So, along about 1300, we have to now have a restoration of the sanctuary service. Now, everybody asks all the time, how come we got so many different denominations? How come many different denominations? How come? Why do we have that? Well, truth, as it was destroyed in the 1260-year period, lasted till 1798. That truth has to be restored in the sanctuary service. Now, I believe in making the Bible simple. I want to just keep it as simple as possible. It can be as mind-stretching or as altering as far as you want to go with it, but I like to keep it simple back here. 1260 years, they destroyed the sanctuary service. They just destroyed it. They destroyed the altar. They destroyed the laver. Each thing that was an article of the sanctuary was destroyed. And God says that my way will be restored. In the restoring of the sanctuary, in the articles of the sanctuary, we have to begin. So in the 1300s, there came a man by the name of John Wycliffe. They were called Lollards. His followers called Lollards. He was now let me make sure that we clarify this, is that these were the prominent men. I'm going to give us several different men in the history, that these were the prominent men for that time that brought these things back together. Now, what do we have to restore first in the sanctuary service to actually be able to learn anything about what's going on? John Wycliffe was the man who he translated the Bible into the common language and got it back into, not production, but back into the main street of people so that people could read the Word of God and decipher what it says based on what God said, not what the church said. And so he was very, very much prominently the man that brought that into existence. So the portion of the sanctuary that would be restored would be the table of showbread, because the showbread was the Word of God. And so in the 1300s, you would have been called Lollards. That's what you would have been called. And why? Because you were reading the Bible and you were accepting it as a truth. And so the Word of God was restored in the 1300s, and you would have been a Lollard. So another man came on the scene. His name was Martin Luther. He was in the 1400s. Now, everybody understands that Martin Luther was the man that got brought into existence, saved by grace through faith in Christ, right? We all understand that. We recognize it. We see it. We realize it. And we give nobody else credit for that but him. So what had to come into existence was that we're saved by grace through faith in Christ. He was on the steps going up. They used to have to kneel down on these steps for penance. He was doing penance. It's 100 steps. I've been there to the place where he was doing this. And he would kneel down. He would say a prayer. He would kiss the step ahead of him. He then would crawl on his knees up to the next one. Now, there's 100 steps, and at 100 steps, your knees are pretty well bloody. And one day he was doing this, and in the middle of this, because of his studying the Word of God,
He really

realize that saved by grace through faith was accepting Christ as your personal Savior, and that not by works, lest any man, as Romans, as Paul told us, would that any man would boast of that. If he was doing something for salvation, he then was working his way to heaven, and he realized that that couldn't be done. So, saved by grace through faith in Christ was the restoration of what? The altar. The altar in the courtyard. It was Christ's sacrifice that gave him the ability to have salvation. So, we have in the 1300s, we got John Wycliffe, and he says what? The Bible is the Word of God, and people were reading it. You were Lollards. Martin Luther comes along now, and he says everyone that followed Luther were Lutherans, correct? They actually were Lutherans that were, and they had accepted the Word of God. They accepted that they were saved by grace, and they became Lutherans. Now, could you remain a Lollard? Yes, you could. But if you remained a Lollard, would you have moved or progressed with the truth? Because the truth has to be to a culmination of the completeness of the sanctuary service. If you don't get that, then you will not move on to being or accepting the truth that Luther brought into existence. So we have the Bible first, we have the sacrificial system next. So the next person that came online was John Calvin. Okay, John Calvin came along. Now, John Calvin was the man that came into the thought process, if I remember correctly, that he was the one that said, listen, you can pray to the Lord. You can do that. Because why? Because in praying to the Lord, you can actually have a personal representation to God our Father through the prayers that you pray. Now, what would be the article that he would be restoring if it's prayer? It's the article of incense. That's correct. You don't have to pray to the priest. You can pray directly to God. So the first thing that we have restored is the Word of God is restored. We have baptism restored. I mean, not baptism, but the sacrificial system. And then a relationship of conversational ship stuff with God so that you could pray. So that he restored the incense. So that, or the altar of incense. So in the 1500s, what would you be? You would be a Presbyterian. Could have you remained a Lutheran? Well, of course you could have remained a Lutheran, but would have you progressed with the truth of the sanctuary has to be restored? If you don't progress with the truth of the sanctuary being restored, you will not be in the people of God. Why? Because God has a people that will be what? In his restoration process. So, at that point, we have to understand that you would be, when you were a Lutheran, you would now see that the truth in being able to pray, and you would take the Word of God, you would accept Jesus Christ as your personal Savior, and the next thing that you would do, you would have communication with Him. You'd be able to pray directly to Him. So with that being done, you would say that in the 1500s, I was a Presbyterian. So the next person that comes along in this whole realm of stuff is John Smith. Now, John Smith was a captain of a ship, and he had lots of different things, and he was very an intelligent individual. And he brought on the scene that says, if I can read the Word of God, and I understand that Jesus is my personal Savior, and that I can talk to Him in the progression of truth, what would I do? I would get baptized. Why would I get baptized? Because I wanted the world to show. I wanted to show the world that I was following Jesus' ability to save me. So with that, I would be baptized. So I would be then called a Baptist. Now, being a Baptist is something that is being okay. That's all right. Being a Baptist is fine. But you have to realize that if you're a Baptist and you realize that you come down the pipe all the way, that you realize that you've accepted the Word of God as the Word of God, you have taken and you have accepted Jesus Christ as your personal Savior, and you believe that you can pray to Him because you have accepted that, and then you come in because you've accepted these things, you now want to be baptized. So now, could I remain a Presbyterian?
Well, I could, but I would not be accepting the truths that are moving me into

the restoration of God's sanctuary service. So I have got to move forward into that. So I would say, I accepted Christ. I accepted the Word of God. I accepted Christ as my personal Savior. I now can pray to Jesus in a personal relationship. And now I want to be baptized. And why would you be baptized? Because you've accepted all of the truths that have come so far. With that truth, in the 1500s, you would have been a Baptist, because that was the truth. You would have moved forward in that truth. So who comes next? The next person that comes on the scene is John Wesley. He was a Methodist. He was prominently brought the Holy Spirit, or the candlesticks, back into situation. So you went from being a Baptist. He comes along and he says, now I can accept the message because the Holy Spirit is what? It's giving me the message. Why? Because I'm reading the Bible. Are you seeing that each one of the articles of the sanctuary is being restored over a 100-year period? It took 1,260 years to destroy it. It takes 500 to put it back. So we have to realize that in the 1700s, you would have been a Methodist. Why? Because you would have accepted Christ, or the Word of God. You'd accepted Christ as your personal Savior. You would have accepted that you could pray to God. You would have accepted that baptism was what you needed to do, and that now you can be filled with the Holy Spirit and do the work of God. So all the articles now have been restored up to the holy place, or to the most holy place. We have the Bible, the showbread. We have the altar of sacrifice. We have the, instead of indulgences, we have the prayer being ascended to God through the incense instead of the priests. We have the laver, which is baptism instead of sprinkling. And we have the Holy Spirit being able to be endowed upon us. With that being said, there's only one thing left to be able to bring back into existence. So in the late 1700s, in 1798, this was completely restored. There were three different people that came on the scene: Joseph Bates, William Miller, James and Ellen White. Now, in the late 1700s to the early 1800s, you will realize that they were called Millerites. The Millerite movement brought back into, and they were later called Adventists, or later on Seventh-day Adventists, as they were told by the Lord to call. This is the restoration. This is the complete restoration of the Word of God. Is that the sanctuary service had to be completed. And what was the completion of it? It was the law of God. It was to say that the law of God is immutable and it cannot be changed. You cannot change the law of God. So when the Adventist message came along, it was the law of God as it was written with the finger of God, and it cannot be changed. Why? Because it's the full restoration of the sanctuary message. It was the culmination of saying, see all this falsehood that's happened through the 1260-year period. Now you have a God. Now you have God's people. The last group of people, Adventists, known as Seventh-day Adventists, were those that said, God's law is immutable. It cannot be changed. It has got to be accepted as God wrote it. When we see that, can you be anything else? You could still remain a Baptist. You could be a Presbyterian. You could be a Methodist. You could be a Lollard. You could be a Lutheran. You could be whatever denomination that you want to be, or wherever you want to be. But you have to recognize that God has a people. Now, I'm not saying that all Seventh-day Adventists are saved and all of them are on the right mark and all of this stuff is oh yeah, everybody's going to heaven as a Seventh-day Adventist. I'm not saying that. I am saying that the message of the Seventh-day Adventist is the last message, or the restoration, or the last restoration period of Earth's history, and there's nobody else coming. There's nothing else beyond this. These are the people that God said would be his remnant people. They would have the They would keep the commandments of God, Revelation 13, and they would have the testimony of Jesus Christ. Now, the testimony of Jesus Christ is Revelation 19:10. When we recognize that we read Revelation 19:10, and I didn't get that
slide up on the deal. But Revelation 19:10 says very clearly,

clearly that the testimony of Jesus is the spirit of prophecy. So you have to find a people in life that what? Are claiming that all of God's law are still in effect. They're immutable. They can't be changed. You have to find a people that have accepted all the truths that say Jesus is their personal Savior. They keep the Word of God. They actually pray to God. They believe that they can be infused with the Holy Spirit. And they have baptism as an immersion. Those are God's people. It's called the remnant people. And those remnant people will be the ones that will carry the message. Now, up to this point, we have found that we have a God that has a system. We now know that he has a people. And the next thing that we'll learn in lecture four is that those people will have a message. So, excuse me. One God, one people, one message. If you understand that, then you will come to the realization that God is consistent. He does it the way he has said he would do it. He has not changed. I love it. Malachi 3:6 still plays in. I cannot change. He will not change. And my favorite part of the Bible, again, is Titus 1:2. He is incapable. He cannot and will not lie to us. And he will never keep us in the dark. Just as we started this lecture, you will recognize that Nebuchadnezzar had a dream. In that dream, what happened? God gives us the future, and he says, here's my people. Here's who they will be. They will be these people because they will have this message, and they will understand that I cannot change. God cannot change his law. He cannot change his character. He is the God of love. So I want everyone to realize that today, understand that, and move into the truths that God has put forth, and move in and keep teaching and preaching so that people that are in the world will come out of the world. And that will be a part of the lecture four in our next lecture. Thank you again for today. Let's bow our heads for prayer. Gracious Heavenly Father, we're grateful for your love, for your kindness, and I hope that this message today, Father, has given people the opportunity to understand that you do have a way and you do have people. You have a people that will stand up and they will be obedient to the law of which you have given. Not that it saves us, Father, but it proves that we are your children because we're obedient to what you've asked us to do. We are, as Seventh-day Adventists, the culmination of God's law and the restoration of the sanctuary message. Thank you for these things, and in Jesus' precious name, for his sake, amen.

My name is Mackenzie Drebet, and today I wanted to talk to you about a very interesting topic, which is counting calories. This is a very probably debated topic in the world, and it is talked about mainly in the form of weight loss, but we're going to see some of maybe the discrepancies in the conversation. So before we really start, we have to define and understand what is a calorie and how calories are used and formed in the body. So a calorie is a form of energy storage or energy unit. Now, our bodies require, just for survival and when completely at rest, a certain amount of calories just to function, just to stay alive. So that is known as your basal metabolic rate. You can find out an average basal metabolic rate by taking your weight in pounds and timesing it by 10. So if you're 200 pounds,

times 10, you would need a basic intake of calories per day of 2,000 calories to maintain proper body function. That is besides if you are high intensity exercise or doing some sporting activities that require a lot more output of energy from your body. So we have to keep that in mind because we want our bodies to be functioning properly. We don't want to be starving our bodies because then our brain's not going to function properly, our organs aren't going to function properly, and we're just going to feel bad overall. Now, our brain actually uses a whole fifth or around a fifth of the entire basal metabolic rate of calories. So if your BMR is 2,000, then your brain is going to use 400 out of those 2,000 calories just for itself. So we need to make sure that we're eating enough proper calories to ensure that our body and our brain is functioning properly. Now, a misconception, a little bit because of definition, is that calories in, calories out. And if you're in a surplus of calories, then you're going to gain weight. And if you're in a deficit of calories, you're going to lose weight. But that's not the full story, because how the calories are built in the body or utilized, most of the calories are intake or coming into the body by carbohydrates. And then the body takes those and breaks them down into simple sugars, and which is glucose. So the glucose, when it's in the body, it first enters into the bloodstream. So when we eat certain foods, those carbohydrates are broken down and then enter the bloodstream as glucose. So when the glucose empties your blood, your pancreas releases insulin, which is actually a hormone, which maybe you didn't know. And that hormone tells the body to take that glucose and to store it. Now your body stores glucose as glycogen. So it takes the glucose and puts it into these many either single strand chains or branched chains as glucose, and it's stored in either the liver or in other cells in the bodies like the muscle, where it is very readily broken down quickly with certain enzymes as your body needs it. So if you exert yourself, then it can take those enzymes and it can quickly multiply across those branch chains and release the glucose as energy for your body to utilize. Those stores in your liver and in your muscles have a limit. You can't exceed that. You can't just keep adding to the glucose stores. So once the glucose stores are filled, if you've eaten so much high glucose containing foods that is filling the blood, then there's an excess of glucose still once the stores are being full. So then your body has to deal with the excess glucose. The first process that your body does is it switches from fat metabolism to glucose metabolism. So then instead of breaking down fat, it turns to the glucose that is in your bloodstream. But if that isn't enough, then what it does is it takes that glucose, changes it into a more long-term storage form, which is fat. So here's where we have a little bit of the discrepancy. So carbs are the main ways that we get glucose. So if you eat a lot of carbs, it should be, or you would think, that it would increase your fat levels a lot because you're getting a lot.

tells us how quickly certain foods will put glucose into the bloodstream. And then you can have different foods that are very low and other foods that are higher glycemic index. The only problem with that is that you have to understand there's another part, which is the glycemic load, which takes into consideration amounts of that food and other factors. So you want to make sure that these carbohydrates are complex. That is going to slow the digestion down and slow the release of that glucose into the bloodstream, therefore not spiking the insulin and causing you to store fat. So if we look at the glycemic index, the ranges are low is anywhere under 55. Their mid-range is 55 up to 70, and high is 70 and above. But then when it comes to glycemic load, low is 10 and under. Mid-range is 11 to 19, and then 20 and above is a high glycemic load. So if we look at different foods, we can look at something like carrots, which have a glycemic index of 47, which is still on the low side, but getting to the medium range. But its glycemic load is only 2. So the amount that that's going to actually affect your blood glucose levels and the surge is going to be extremely low. But then if we look at something like a Snickers bar, which is a 55, which is still not very high, but the glycemic load is 30, which is way above the high range of the glycemic load, which is going to cause a huge spike in insulin. So now when we're talking about the glycemic loads and indexes of certain foods, we can see how that actually affects the hormones that is going to affect how that is stored as fat and how readily stored as fat. Because when we're talking calories in versus calories out, most people think that means calories into the mouth, but that's not necessarily accurate. It would be calories that are utilized versus calories that are more than what we can utilize. So when we take someone who's eating, let's say, for example, 2,000 calories a day, and then they lower those calories to 1,500, so they lowered it by 500 calories, many studies have shown that the body will actually just use less to function. Obviously, it's going to function less efficiently, but it will just use less, and therefore you won't be losing any weight. You'll stay perfectly the same. Doesn't matter if you lower or raise, the body's use will fluctuate along with that. Another thing that they found, this was done in human studies and different animal studies, if you lower the calories, so let's say someone's BMR is 2000 and you lower that down to 1500. So that means that they're actually not getting enough calories to even function properly on a daily basis. But the glycemic index, or the insulin response, so the hormone being released because of the foods they're eating is causing an insulin response, they will automatically, because of that insulin release, start storing that glucose as fat. So now they're taking, let's say it's 500 of those 1500 calories to fat, and now they only have half the amount of calories they need to function. So they're going to feel lethargic, they're going to feel just overall bad, and not, they might feel foggy in their brain because their brain's not getting enough energy to use, but they'll still be gaining fat. So lowering the calories, they were still putting on weight because of the hormones that were being released, because of the foods that were being eaten. So from this, we can clearly see that not all carbohydrates are created equal, because not all of them are digested the same, and not all of them have the same hormonal response. And as something you have to keep in mind is that when our BMR is 2000 and our brain is using 400, there's different forms of energy the body can use. So it can burn fat, it can even poorly burn protein, but glucose is the main form the body wants to use. And when we're talking about the brain and the nervous system, they mainly use almost exclusively glucose
for their energy sources, and

Every other cell in the body uses glucose in some extent to burn as its energy source, but the brain and nervous system almost exclusively. So you don't want to be restricting those calories and causing certain parts of your body to be starving and not functioning properly. So you want to make sure that you're getting the proper amount of calories in and the proper energy. But you want to select those foods that are not going to be spiking your insulin, that are going to be more complex carbohydrates. So whole grains, whole foods, these things are going to digest slower. The insulin response is going to be less. It's not going to spike. And then you're going to be storing at a proper rate into your liver and into your cells without storing that as fat. Another thing that you can do to slow the digestion of the carbohydrates is to make sure when you're eating a meal that it's properly balanced. That you're having protein, that you're having fats in there. That will slow down the digestion of the carbohydrates and let it have a slower release, and then you won't get tired as quickly, because you can eat a lot of carbohydrates and in 2 hours later you're feeling hungry. You're feeling low on energy because you had that insulin spike, it dropped, you used up all your stores because it went too quickly. So if you're eating protein and fats with your meals and slowing down the carbohydrate digestion, then you're going to make that last over a longer period of time. So from all the things that we've seen here, you can see that not all carbs are created equal. Counting calories for losing weight? Maybe not. But maybe to make sure that you're getting enough for your body to function, and just being mindful of the kinds of calories that you're eating, that they're healthy, that they're whole, that they're not causing this hormonal imbalance in your body that is causing extra stress on your body. So I hope this information was helpful to you and helped you to understand a little bit more how your body works and how you can make sure that you're eating for the best health of your body. Thank you for watching, and we'll see you next time.

Father in heaven, we thank you so much for an opportunity to look one last time at this essential topic of true education. And as we open our minds to what you have to share with us, we pray that you would set aside all of our preconceived opinions and thoughts, that we might hear afresh from you what your plan and design is, your blueprint that you've given to us. In Jesus' name, amen. Fundamentals of Christian Education, page 526, states the following. In the night season, these words were spoken to me. Charge the teachers in our schools to prepare the students for what is coming upon the world. Charge the teachers in our schools to prepare the students for what is coming upon the world, because we are rapidly nearing the final crisis in this world's history. And it is important that we understand that the educational advantages offered by our schools are to be different from those offered by the schools of the world. We are not at liberty to teach that which shall meet the world's standard, or the standard of the church even, simply because it is the custom to do so. The Lord would use the church school as an aid to the parents in

educating and preparing their children for this time before us. Welcome to session 4 of Undoctrinated, as we look at true education in the last days. You've heard from the opening quote in Fundamentals of Christian Education and the quote on the screen that we are rapidly approaching the final crisis of this earth's history. And we've been given the message in the night season we read that we are to charge the teachers of our schools and the parents who are the teachers of their homeschools to prepare the students, to prepare our children for these last days. In session 3, hopefully you were inspired to build your homeschool, to build your school upon God's blueprint. We looked at the first half of that blueprint. But probably at the same time you felt a bit, maybe like I did, convicted that what we normally do is not according to God's plan. And we've got to make some radical, drastic changes. Well, in this session, you're going to see just how radically divergent from the world Seventh-day Adventist education is supposed to be. In light of the fact that we are in the last days. If you're running a regular run-of-the-mill Christian school and you're trying to base it upon biblical principles, but without the understanding that we are in a time where the global crisis is imminent, then your Christian school will be different than if it's a Seventh-day Adventist school, who is of the mindset that we are preparing for a specific task and a specific time that laid before us. I used to teach in Christian schools before I was a Seventh-day Adventist Christian. And it was a Christian environment. They would teach the Bible. They'd have one class of Bible and so on, the rest of the academic curriculum. I moved from that into Seventh-day Adventist schools. And I didn't fully understand. I hadn't fully yet read through the entire series of councils on Adventist education. And so when I moved from one to the other, I didn't notice that much of a difference between the two. And it didn't strike me as all that incredible, because again, I hadn't studied thoroughly into it yet. But looking back, I'm going, we know that we're in the last days. How should last days education differ from regular, standard, historic Christian education? And that's what this session is about. Practical preparedness, understanding what it means to be preparing for the last days in our educational facilities. It's not going to be merely temporal knowledge and skills. It's not going to be just for this life. First and foremost, when I hear and I have the thought that we're in the last days and that Christ's coming is imminent, the immediate thought, the primary motive and passion that should arise within us should be, the world must be warned. We have a message. The three angels' messages that must go to every soul, and that the gospel of the kingdom must be preached as a testimony to every nation, and then the end will come. So, our schools must be missionary training institutions. When I was shown by the angel of God that an institution should be established for the education of our youth, I saw that it would be one of the greatest means ordained of God for the salvation of souls. Our schools are the Lord's special instrumentality to fit the children and youth for missionary work. Our schools have been established that in them the youth may learn to obey God and His law and become, there it is again, fitted for service. The churches should feel that a solemn responsibility rests upon them to train youth and educate talent to engage in missionary work. You're noticing a theme here. Our children and youth are to be trained to become workers for God. And the children are to be trained to become missionaries. Continuing on, this training cannot be gained by merely listening to preaching. In our schools, our youth are to bear burdens for God. They are to receive a thorough training under experienced teachers. It is not enough to fill the minds of the youth with lessons of deep importance. They must learn to impart what they have received. Early in their experience, our students should be taught to become Bible workers. Those who are consecrated and teachable may have success in active service for Christ while pursuing their courses of study. If they spend much time in prayer, if they humbly take counsel from their instructors, they will grow in a knowledge of how to work for souls. It is in the water, not in the land, not on the land that men learn to swim. Now, this is where it gets really amazing. When properly conducted, church schools will be the means of lifting the standard of truth in places where they are established. As the children sang in the temple courts, "Hosanna, blessed is he that cometh in the name of the Lord," so in these last days, children's voices will be raised to give the last message of warning to a perishing world. When heavenly intelligences see that men are no longer permitted

to present the truth. The Spirit of God will come upon the children, and they will do a work in the proclamation of the truth, which the older workers cannot do, because their way will be hedged up. Our church schools are ordained by God to prepare the children for this great work. Here the children are to be instructed in the special truths for this time and in practical missionary work. They are to enlist in the army of workers to help the sick and the suffering. Children can take part in the medical missionary work, and by their efforts, many souls be won to the truth. A lot of statements on that. You get the picture. It says it over and over and over again that our schools are instituted for the purpose of raising up that last generation of missionaries, these children that will go forth and present the gospel message when the older members can no longer do it because their way will be hedged up. So, what is the very fabric of the identity, the very DNA of our educational institutions and our homeschools? Missionary training institutions. Councils to Parents, Teachers, and Students, page 166, says something very important about this work. It says that this work of training these missionaries is the noblest work that ever was given to man. Now, if that's the case, then we're going to need some very peculiar kinds of teachers. We're going to need educators who are of a whole different type of mindset regarding their educational role. Let's look at the quotes. Parents should employ a Christian teacher who, as a consecrated missionary, shall educate the children in such a way as to lead them to become missionaries. In the choice of a teacher for the children, great care should be shown. They should be faithful workers, filled with the true missionary spirit, workers who have learned to put their trust in God and to labor in His name. The teacher who has consecrated herself to the service of God will be able to do a definite work in missionary service and will instruct the children in the same lines. The true teacher will try by precept and example to win souls for Christ. So maybe one of the qualifications for being a Christian school teacher in an Adventist environment is that you have experience and you have a life where you live as a missionary. And then you can teach the children by not just precept, but by example. Fundamentals of Christian Education says, "Let it never be forgotten that the teacher must be what he wants his students to become." And we also read that everyone who is born into the kingdom of God is born into the kingdom as a missionary. So if I'm not seeking the lost, if I'm not reaching out to the needy, the poor, the afflicted, the sick, those who need the encouragement and the saving present truth of the three angels' messages, if I'm not doing that work, then I need to go back to square one and become converted and have a heart change. And that is what qualifies you to be a parent, to be a teacher of these students in our missionary training institutions. Reading on about this, the religious life, unfortunately, of a large number of teachers who profess to be Christians is such as to show that they are not Christians. There is need of heart conversions among the teachers. A genuine change of thought and methods of teaching is required to place them where they will have a personal relation to a living Savior. Now, once you have a teacher who is also a missionary, this really opens up enormous avenues. The sky's the limit on what you can do with kids, with young people in missionary endeavors. I want to read a bunch of quotes on this because you might say, well, how are you going to spend all this time on missionary work? Oh, this list isn't even exhaustive. Be creative. Kids are creative. They love to get out and do this kind of work. How about this? It is necessary that students be given time to do missionary work, time to become acquainted with the spiritual needs of the families and the community around them. They should be encouraged to make earnest missionary effort for those in error, becoming acquainted with them and taking to them the truth. If a missionary spirit is encouraged, even if it takes some hours from the program of regular study, much of heaven's blessing will be given, provided there is more faith and spiritual zeal, more of a realization of what God will do. There are many lines in which the youth can find opportunity for helpful effort. Companies should be organized and thoroughly educated to work as nurses, gospel visitors, Bible readers, as canvassers, ministers, and medical missionary evangelists. By the way, speaking of that, medical missionary work is to be brought into our colleges and training schools as a part of the regular instruction. They are to be taught how to use nature's remedies in the treatment of disease while gaining a knowledge of present truth.

truth, they should learn also how to be ministers of healing to those whom they go forth to serve. So continuing with the quote, there is power in the ministry of song. Students who have learned to sing sweet gospel songs with melody and distinctness can do much good as singing evangelists. They will find many opportunities to use the talent that God has given them in carrying melody and sunshine into many lonely places darkened by sorrow and affliction. When school closes, there's an opportunity for many to go out into the field as evangelistic canvassers. Wherever possible, students should, during the school year, engage in city missionary work. They should do missionary work in the surrounding towns and villages. They are not to look forward to a time after the school term closes when they will do some large work for God, but they should study how, during their student life, to yoke up with Christ in unselfish service for others. It continues, employ Sunday in doing missionary work for God. Teachers, go with your students. Take them to the homes of the people, near and far, and teach them how to talk in a way to do good. Let the teachers take the students with them to hold meetings for those who know not the truth. Make these meetings intensely interesting. Sing genuine revival hymns and speak with power and assurance of the Savior's love. Speak on temperance and on true religious experience. You will thus learn much about how to work and will reach many hearts. Let no one feel that this work, this is the canvassing work with Christ Object Lessons, should stop with the special efforts that they did in 1900 and 1901. The field, this is the field of canvassing, is never exhausted, and this book should be sold for the help of our schools for years to come. This kind of work is, in fact, one of the means that God has ordained for giving our youth a missionary training. And those who neglect to improve such opportunities lose out of their lives a chapter of experience of the highest value. Very many, through the training received in this work, will learn how to canvass for our larger books, which people need so much. And as long as probation continues, there will be opportunity for the canvasser to work. Now, that was a whole lot there. The sky's the limit, as I said. But did you notice that last part? It says, as long as time shall last, there shall be opportunities for the canvasser to work. So there will come a time in the very last days, predicted in Revelation 13, where no man may buy or sell, and it's becoming, the laws are restricting missionary activity, and the children can go forth in the canvassing work, and they can do a work that the older members can no longer do, because the canvassing work will go right up until the end, especially children. Also, the medical missionary work will go up until the end, and you just read, we are also training the children to do medical missionary work. So there's the three, children, medical missionary work, and canvassing. That's the final missionary effort before the close of probation. I think that's pretty awesome that we're training our kids to do that in our schools. So in order to train missionaries, what we've seen so far in session three, they need personal time in the Bible, personal devotions, and personal Bible study. We need intense amounts of individual knowledge of the Bible in our classes and in the schools of the prophet style. Let's study this together. And then, of course, a well-rounded academic understanding of the common branches of academics, of the sciences, if you will, especially knowledge of language and proper use of language. And then, of course, what we just read. The fourth thing needed is actual experience in evangelism, training in evangelism. And that's what our institutions are designed to offer. But remember, we're helping our kids prepare for the last days themselves as well. So there's a lot more to it than this first and most important element of we've got to get the word out and win souls for the kingdom. What we're going to see for the rest of this session is basically practical things that are always good. They're just being human, but especially in the last days, these practical skills that we're going to see. School as normally done is just very artificial, theoretical, impractical, but we're going to see that it is practically possible, to quote the subtitle for this session, to do school completely different, not only in terms of Bible training, but more. So let's take a look. Very many youth who have gone through a college course have not obtained that true education that they can put to practical use. They may have the name of having a collegiate education, but in reality, they are only educated dunces. Ooh, ouch. The education of most youth is a failure. They overstudy while they neglect that which pertains to practical business life. Cut off from the responsibilities of everyday life, they become

become absorbed in study and often lose sight of its purpose. Upon their graduation, thousands find themselves out of touch with life. They have so long dealt with the abstract and theoretical that when the whole being must be roused to meet the sharp contests of real life, they are unprepared. Real, actual life is foreign to them. Students cannot afford to wait till their education is considered complete before using, for the good of others, that which they have received. Students have spent their time in laboriously crowding the mind with knowledge, very little of which could be utilized. The mind thus burdened with that which it cannot digest and assimilate is weakened. It becomes incapable of vigorous, self-reliant effort, and it is content to depend on the judgment and perception of others. The mind that depends on the judgment of others is certain, sooner or later, to be misled. And in that vein, I should recommend that everybody watching this read through these for yourself. Don't be content to depend on the judgment of others. Study for yourselves. Look up these quotes that I'm sharing and make sure that we are all doing that as adults and as youth and as children. So it's what we just read is if education is so impractical, school is so impractical, like it often is, where students ask the common question, why do we have to learn this? It's a valid question they ask a lot of times. Sometimes it's done in kind of a rebellious or rude manner, but there is some validity to that objection of what in the world are we doing with all of our time in these classrooms? How will I use this in my life? It's a valid question. And we've just heard from Inspiration that if we teach that way, that's a major problem. Let's continue on. The education that consists in the training of the memory, tending to discourage independent thought, has a moral bearing which is too little appreciated. As the student sacrifices the power to reason and judge for himself, he becomes incapable of discriminating between truth and error and falls an easy prey to deception. An education derived chiefly from books leads to superficial thinking. Practical work, on the other hand, encourages close observation and independent thought. With a firm hold upon divine power, they may stand in society to mold and fashion rather than to be fashioned after the world's model. Fundamentals Christian Education, page 88, has this wonderful section on independence of mind and how it can, if a student learns to study the Word of God for himself, then they can come to the point where they understand truth for themselves. They've thought through it independently, critically, as led by God. So then when they're confronted by the skeptic, the unbeliever, maybe they would be, as it says in here, the unbeliever might parade the faults of Christians before you and scoff at religion. Well, the student can logically and cordially and firmly, but also tactfully, courteously is the word used, resist Satan in the person of this, in this representative, this agitator, and show them and point out that ridicule is a poor substitute for a sound argument. I love that section in there, that if we have independent thinkers, then they can be really wrestling with these contentious issues in our day, and they can stand up against the challenges that may come their way. So this leads me to the question, okay, this is what we've heard from Inspiration, but how did Jesus do it? Christ imparted only that knowledge which could be utilized. Do not spend time in learning that which will be of little use to you in your afterlife. Gain a knowledge of those lines of study that will help you to be useful wherever you are. So Christ didn't teach anything that couldn't be utilized. In fact, recent research has shown, and you know this intuitively, you don't need any research, but when a student or a human being sees that there is a use for what they are learning, motivation skyrockets. Of course, when you don't feel like there's any point in what you're doing, how are you going to be motivated for it, right? So practical, usable, useful. Counsels to parents, teachers, and students uses these couple of words. It's a farce and a waste of money if it's not practical. So those are some strong terms used. So what areas of life? We've just been speaking in vagaries. Make sure education is practical. But in what ways? In what areas of life should we be training our

teach English and over there, and they teach this over there, and then the school day's done, and the academic subjects are it. Well, actually, it's every habit of life. You're learning how to be human. You're being socialized. You're being taught how to live in this world according to God's design. But then we can look at those academic subjects. Every one of those academic subjects ought to have practical applications to them. So we saw history yesterday, last session, in session three. We saw how studying history can inspire youth to see themselves in that royal line of the workers for God, and how they're in this epic narrative of the great controversy, and how in the very close of time, we are the fulfillment, we are the final capstone on all of this incredible drama that has been taking place. So that's an inspiration. History can teach us principles, teach us about the reformatory movements, and that we might take part in that and see God in history and draw us closer to Jesus. A lot of practical aspects there. It calls us to action. But even, let's take math, okay? Even math ought to have very practical applications. In the study of figures, the work should be made practical. Let every youth and every child be taught not merely to solve imaginary problems, but to keep an accurate account of his own income and outgoes. There's how you make it immensely practical. Let him learn the right use of money by using it. A knowledge of bookkeeping should be considered as important as a knowledge of grammar. We saw how practical grammar and language is, but also bookkeeping. All who expect to engage in the work of the Lord should learn how to keep accounts. As they meet with a degree of success financially from the canvassing work, some will learn lessons of thrift and economy, which will be of great advantage to them when they are sent out as missionaries. Many students devote their time to higher mathematics when they are incapable of keeping simple accounts. So you remember the quote from yesterday about a young lady could dispense with a knowledge of algebra or French or even the piano, which I find that interesting that the piano would be considered of higher importance than knowledge in French, because it says she could dispense with algebra or French or even the piano. I just find that interesting. But algebra, making good bread. Got to make sure you got the practical duties first, and then you can learn some higher mathematics as well. But how silly is it, we just read, that you have higher mathematics, that you've learned your advanced algebra and your pre-calculus, but you don't know how to keep your own accounts? That's kind of embarrassing and silly. And that's where we stand today to a great degree. So that's mathematics, of course, very practical. But most kids ask, when am I going to use this? And we've got to be able to show and know for ourselves and have them doing actual real math in their real lives that they're living instead of just imaginary problems. Now, here's an even more important practical skill than managing your money. How about managing your health? A knowledge of physiology and hygiene should be the basis of all educational effort. The first study of the young should be to know themselves and how to keep their bodies in health. The first study of the young. That's hugely important. Keeping your body and your mind in health is going to improve every area of life. It's going to enable you to learn and to grow spiritually. Basically, everything we talk about hinges upon physical health, including the academics. Cognitive Genesis found that the more a student is healthy, the higher academic production they produce. They improve academically by being more healthy. And this is critical for the last days, that we be of utmost mental and physical power, overcoming appetite, being in our best state possible for the challenges coming. All our educators should be strict health reformers. The habits and principles of a teacher should be considered of even greater importance than his literary qualifications. Wow, that's strong. Every school should give instruction in both physiology and hygiene, and so far as possible should be provided with facilities for illustrating the structure, use, and care of the body. Next time I tour a school, you know, they show you, hey, here's our library, and this is our gymnasium, and this is, you know, the different areas of the school. I'm going to say, can you show me, do you have areas for medical training, for training kids in health education, the medical missionary work? Unfortunately, that's not emphasized as much as it ought to. And we haven't exhausted all the realms of possibility, certainly, in our medical missionary programs, in our schools, church schools, and academies. The principles of hygiene as applied to diet, exercise, the care of children, the treatment of the sick, and many like matters should be given much more attention than they ordinarily receive. Students should be taught the nutrient value of different foods, the effect of a concentrated and stimulating diet, also of foods deficient in the elements of nutrition, should be made plain.
as the foundation principle for all education in these lines.

minds, the youth should be taught that the laws of nature are the laws of God, as truly divine as are the precepts of the Decalogue. Wow. So they're firm. They're in stone, the physical laws of our development. You know, I find it kind of sad that pretty much the trendiest, coolest, most current and liberating thing out there in our culture today is the health message. And I'm talking in secular circles, in the economy. It's the biggest marketing pitch is health. It's the cool thing among the trendies. Eating a health, a plant-based whole foods diet, you know, free of sugar and white bread and white pasta and genetically modified foods and soy protein isolates, and getting rid of all of these artificial things and fried food and bringing in whole plant-based foods. It's the trendy thing out there, but it's considered legalistic. It's considered restrictive in the very community who was given the counsels on health that are now so purported by the world to be so great. And they are. But why are we not out front? Why are we the tail, not the head? A plant-based diet, education, page 205. Counsels of Parents, Teachers, and Students, 298 says, avoid anything unwholesome. Our children need peak, absolute best health possible. That's hugely important in our schools. In fact, one of the most important health lessons is not even just what we're putting in our body, but learning mental health. The power of the will and the importance of self-control, both in the preservation and the recovery of health, and in the depressing and even ruinous effect of anger, discontent, selfishness, and impurity, and on the other hand, the marvelous life-giving power to be found in cheerfulness, unselfishness, gratitude, should also be shown. So we're learning how to think right, how to have the principles and virtues of Christ dominate our thought lives, how to manage our emotions, how to not be taken down by stress and negativity, and how to have cheerful attitudes. That's very important for children who are still emotionally developing, youth who have a lot of tumult and conflict in the emotional world of their adolescent childhood. And so That's an important element, too, that we want to bring into our curriculum. Very practical stuff, right? The health, the mathematics, the mental health, the grammar, the use of language, the learning of missionary training, missionary activity. But speaking of health, we're still on health, because I got to say, what is the worst possible thing for your health? The worst possible thing you can do for your health that commonly people do is lack of exercise. Sitting in a classroom, in a desk, most of the day, sitting, doing homework, consuming media, and watching TV is one of the worst possible things we can do for our health. One of the best things you can do for your health is incorporate exercise in your life. In fact, it doesn't have to be the most of the day that you're in desks in order for it to be a problem. Do you remember this quote from, what was it, session 2? That little children have to spend from 3 to 5 hours a day. So it doesn't have to be most of the day to be a problem. Even 3 to 5 hours a day of little children sitting in desks in rooms not properly ventilated is problematic on a health level. Little children. And we're going to break those down in the different categories of ages. But right now, children should not be long confined within doors. Children. So we've seen little children. This is children should not be long confined within doors. The monotony of continual study wearies the mind, and they take but little interest in their lessons. And to many, the application of books becomes painful. They have not an inward love of thought and an ambition to acquire knowledge. They do not encourage in themselves habits of reflection and investigation. This is what happens when you have continual study. The supposition of parents and teachers that continued study would strengthen the intellect has proved erroneous. So continual study doesn't actually make you smarter. It doesn't improve the intellectual. It makes it monotonous, and it makes them take little interest in their studies. In the series called Schooled, I talk about the nation of Finland and how their children go to school later, their school day is shorter, they have longer recesses, more physical education, more breaks, more, you know, just they're just sitting in desks less. And they outperform just about every country in the world academically. So pretty interesting how that can be a little counter to what we might have thought. So I want to break those categories down, though. We had little children, and then we had children. And then also you have the category of youth.
Okay? Little children would be the age where they are not yet ready for the schoolroom. Until age 8 or 10, they should not be going to school at

all. And that's thoroughly documented in the research and Spirit of Prophecy, covered for over an hour in the Classroom of the Remnant. So view that series again. But how about children? It said children should not be long confined within doors. Children would be the age of when you start school, so 8 or 10, until youth. And you become a youth, it says in the Bible, Jesus was 12 when he went to the temple. And Desire of Ages says that 12 years old was the dividing line between childhood and youth. So youth begins 12 into the teen years, middle school and high school aged. And so from 8 or 10 until 12, children should not be confined long indoors. And then how about youth? Well, we're going to see in a minute, I haven't gotten to the slide yet, but that the physical and the mental taxation, the physical and the mental exercise, if you will, should be proportionate. So the youth should be 50-50 indoors and outdoors, and we'll get into that more. The children should not long be confined indoors, and the little children are not yet ready for the schoolroom. So speaking of exercise, we say, okay, we got to get the kids outside. We got to get the youth outside, 50%, or we want to keep the little children, the children active and not have them long confined indoors. So let's start an intramural program. Let's get them their exercise. Yes? Is this a good way to do it? Well, the study Cognitive Genesis found, once again, that students who play competitive sports have lower academic achievement than those who do positive activities like working at home, working at the school, manual labor at the school, music, non-competitive exercise, non-sports exercise. So if you're doing positive activities versus if you're playing competitive sports, you actually produce better academic results. Competitive sports has been shown in the research to not benefit the academic results. But more than that, more than the academic, the tendency of most athletic sports is a subject of anxious thought to those who have at heart the well-being of the youth. The games that occupy so much of his time are diverting the mind from study. They are not helping to prepare the youth for practical, earnest work in life. Their influence does not tend toward refinement, generosity, or real manliness. Some of the most popular amusements, such as football, this would be American football, and boxing, have become schools of brutality. They are developing the same characteristics as did the games of ancient Rome. The love of domination, the pride in mere brute force, the reckless disregard of life are exerting upon the youth a power to demoralize that is appalling. We'll continue with the quote in a second, but I've heard the objection, oh, that was just football back then. You know, back 100 years ago, they didn't have as many pads that they'd wear and helmets, and they wouldn't have as many rules in the game. And so, you know, football was different back then, so we can get immersed in American football today and have our consciences clear. Yes, it is true that football was different back then than today. It was about 1/100th as absorbing. It was about 1/100th as popular as it is today. And so, you know, that's one difference. But then people, you know, they say they don't have as many rules and so on. But what was the objection we just read? It wasn't that there weren't enough rules and pads in the game. That was the problem. The problem with football and boxing was that it is about brute force and domination. So adding more rules and adding more pads doesn't make it less about domination and brute force. Now you might say, well, we got flag football, we got basketball, we've got some other options. Let's read on. Other athletic games, though not so brutalizing, are scarcely less objectionable because of the excess to which they are carried. They stimulate the love of pleasure and excitement, thus fostering a distaste for useful labor, a disposition to shun practical duties and responsibilities. They tend to destroy a relish for life's sober realities and its tranquil enjoyments. This kind of sounds like why we objected to fiction in the last session. Thus, the door is opened to dissipation and lawlessness with their terrible results. Reading on, Satan is delighted when he sees human beings using their physical and mental powers in that which does not educate, which is not useful, which does not help them to be a blessing to those who need their help. While the youth are becoming experts in games that are of no real value to themselves or to others, Satan is playing the game of life for their souls. Satan and his angels are working upon the minds of teachers and students to induce them to engage in exercises and amusements which become intensely absorbing and which are of a character to strengthen the lower passions. Amusements are doing more to counteract the working of the Holy Spirit than anything else.

and the Lord is grieved. A view of things was presented before me in which the students were playing games of tennis and cricket. Then I was given instruction regarding the character of these amusements. They were presented to me as a species of idolatry, like the idols of the nations. There were more than visible spectators on the ground. Satan and his angels were there, making impression upon human minds. I cannot find an instance in the life of Christ where he devoted time to play and amusement. I have not been able to find one instance where he taught the disciples to engage in amusement in order to gain physical exercise. Pretty strong and straightforward counsel there. I don't need to repeat it all, right? And by the way, with regard to play, Jesus didn't teach his disciples to play. Jesus' disciples were teenagers. They were youth. And so don't apply that to, you know, your four-year-old and be like, we can't play anymore. You know, let's just have stern, grim, you know, outlooks on life and not have fun. No, no, no. Child guidance says that chill little children find diversion and development in play. So let's not take that older kid counsel and apply it to the younger. But for most of the principles of education, have you noticed that it applies across the board, that it's to be practical, that we're teaching them the Bible? Everything we've talked about, most of it, 95% of it, applies to all ages. But just be careful with some of those as well. But when you're playing with your little children, it's not a competitive element, right? It's not an, I'm going to beat you. Who invented that principle of the I'm better than you, I'm going to be above you, I will win at your expense, you will lose, and I will gain the victory over you. I'm going to be better than you. I will ascend the throne of God above the stars of heaven. I will sit on the Mount of Assembly, Isaiah 14. This is a satanic principle. In fact, cognitive genesis found that teachers who foster a cooperative environment in their classroom, cooperative as opposed to competitive, produces better academic achievement. And that's just academic. We're talking about spiritual principles and the great controversy here. Hugely important. I'm not done talking about sports. The world is full of excitement. Men act as though they have gone mad over low, cheap, unsatisfying things. How excited I have seen them over the result of a cricket match. I've seen the streets of Sydney densely crowded for blocks, and on inquiring what was the occasion of the excitement, was told that some expert player of cricket had won the game. I felt disgusted. Why are not the chosen of God more enthusiastic? Good question. How much time is spent by intelligent human beings in horse racing, cricket matches, and ball playing? But will indulgence in these sports give men a desire to know truth and righteousness? Will it keep God in their thoughts? Will it lead them to inquire, how is it with my soul? All the powers of Satan are set in operation to hold the attention to frivolous amusements, and he is gaining his object. He is interposing his devisings between God and the soul. He will manufacture diversions to keep men from thinking about God. The world, filled with sport and pleasure-loving, is always thirsting for some new interest. But how little time and thought are given to the Creator of the heavens and the earth? Now, that pretty much sums it up. I don't need to say it. I can't say it any better than that. And that's not me. That's not somebody's opinion. That is from the Lord, okay? But what are we going to do instead? Let's not just talk about what we're not supposed to do. Let's say something better is the watchword. What can we do instead of competitive sports to get our kids interested in life, have them doing physical exercise? Now, I'm going to show you the end part of this quote first. This statement absolutely floored me, and then I'm going to show you the first part. This is really interesting. It says, there would now be a more elevated class of youth to come upon the stage of action to have influence in molding society. They would have perseverance, fortitude, and courage to surmount obstacles and such principles that they would not be swayed by a wrong influence, however popular. Okay, how? How would there be this kind of youth? Had there been agricultural and manufacturing establishments connected with our schools? And had competent teachers been employed to educate the youth in the different branches of study and labor, devoting a portion of each day to mental improvement and a portion to physical labor. Then we would get all those amazingly positive results you just heard. If we had manufacturing establishments and agriculture work and teachers employed to teach the kids manual, physical, practical work, then they would have the courage and fortitude to face obstacles in life. They would not be swayed by the popular trends that would deceive them. That's an amazing statement. I always figure, you know, it's Bible study and you know, learning intellectual things that gives you that strength and fortitude to stand. But there's more to it than that. I really should devote even more time to this next thing we're going to talk about than I have. And

and doing. Because when we talked about all of the academic things so far, that's only half of the academic curriculum. Take a look at this. The tiller of the soil that finds his in his labor all the movements that were ever practiced in the gymnasium. So agricultural work is going to bring better exercise. The best recreation will be found in some line of effort that is useful. As a rule, the exercise most beneficial to the youth will be found in useful employment. Every student should devote a portion of each day to active labor. Those of sedentary and literary habits should take physical exercise even if they have no need to labor as far as means are concerned. In other words, if they don't have to earn the money, they should still do it. Health should be a sufficient inducement to lead them to unite physical with mental labor. In order for children and youth to have health, cheerfulness, vivacity, and well-developed muscles and brains, they should be much in the open air. There should be rules regulating the studies of children and youth to certain hours, and then a portion of their time should be spent in physical labor. Our teachers should not think that their work ends with giving instruction from books. Several hours each day should be devoted to working with the students in some line of manual training. In no case should this be neglected. Let every teacher take hold heartily with a group of students, working with them and teaching them how to work. Their hearts will be bound up with the student, with the hearts of the students. All the teachers in a school need exercise, a change of employment. God has pointed out what this should be. Useful, practical work that's exercised simultaneously. So, and it's more than just for recreation and exercise. Remember, we're in the last days, and so we're in a situation where we want to learn to earn a livelihood. Education page 215 talks about how young men want to become clerks and teachers and lawyers, and what we'd call, you know, white collar type of laborers. They don't have to get their hands dirty as much and, you know, tax their physical powers as much. Well, what she calls that is selfish dependence. Not that there's something wrong with being a teacher, but the motive to, I don't want to have to work, is selfish dependence contrasted with noble independence. You'll hear this. Take a look. A thorough understanding of useful labor is due their children. That should misfortune come, which it will in the last days, we're going to have global economic crisis, they could stand forth in noble independence, knowing how to use their hands. If they have a capital of strength, they cannot be poor, even if they have not a dollar. Then how important that every youth be educated to labor, that he may be prepared for any emergency. I'm looking at that quote going, man, I missed out. I had a normal upbringing in the normal school, and I still, to this day, am really not very good with my hands. I don't know how to do much labor of practical work. And I'm learning slowly. My wife and I moved out into the country. We're raising our kids in the country, and we're trying to be what Testimonies Volume 6 calls self-made men. So that we're not just, you know, dependent upon the system. That's what Prussian education wanted to do. The whole design behind the Prussian schooling model, the history that I tell in schooled, is to keep the children and youth as cogs in the greater machine of the industrial era, and to help them to be compliant soldiers in the nation's military forces. It was not to help them to become independent. The goal and design was to get them to become dependent. Manual labor does the opposite. It frees you to be able to build your own things, grow your own food, etc. Continuing on, they should be taught that the discipline of systematic, well-regulated labor is essential not only as a safeguard against the vicissitudes of life, but as an aid to all-round development. So there's another reason. Even if it were certain that no one would ever need to resort to manual labor for support, still he should be taught to work. So it's for health and exercise and amusement and binding the hearts of the students with the teachers. It's for the emergencies of life and being able to be nobly independent. And also for an aid to all-around development. Areas of the brain are not exercised when you're just doing academics. You've got to be doing manual labor to get those areas going active. There's a statement in Counsels to Parents, Teachers, and Students that says that the toiling beast of burden answers its call, answers its purpose better than the indolent man. Now that's a strong statement. It's like, wow, this drum is beaten over and over and over again. Manual labor, manual labor, manual labor. In fact, as I read through these counsels, other than walking with Jesus Christ and having a knowledge of the Bible, this was the number one theme. And that's a strong thing right there. You're reading it. It's just like, I wish I had quantified it. I wish I had taken a recording of how many.

It's just dozens and dozens and dozens and dozens of times. It's like beating my head against the wall. We've been saying over and over again to do this. Manual labor is the best occupation for youth, and it's essential. And so what sorts of labor? We just read earlier that the tiller of the soil exercises every muscle that was ever exercised in the gymnasium. And so what we're going to hear now is that the work of agriculture is the best for all-around development of all the different manual labor trades. And this is not, by the way, I know some institutions, they want the students having labor hours, and so they'll have them work a desk job, you know, answering phones or grading papers, and it's like that totally defeats the purpose of all the reasons that we're having manual labor that we just talked about. So agriculture is the best. Let's read about it. God provided for them, as for the dwellers in Eden, the occupation most favorable to development, the care of plants and animals. No line of manual training is of more value than agriculture. Some do not appreciate the value of agricultural work. These should not plan for our schools. Study in agricultural lines should be the A, B, and C of the education given in our schools. This is the very first work that should be entered upon. Wow, what if we viewed it that way? Let the teacher call attention to what the Bible says about agriculture, that it was God's plan for man to till the earth, that the first man, the ruler of the whole world, was given a garden to cultivate. Let the teachers share the work with the students. A return to simpler methods will be appreciated by the children and youth. Work in the garden and field will be an agreeable change from the wearisome routine of abstract lessons to which the young minds should never be confined. Helpless, starving people could learn self-support by learning agriculture. Now, by the way, children who garden regularly, this is a study that was 1992, also reported in Classroom of the Remnant, they have greater self-confidence, greater self-work, more patience, more perseverance, more learning abilities. They outperform their peers in reading, math, spelling, and written language. So gardening regularly improves academics, it improves character, it improves all of these things. Another statement was made, by the way, that I want to share with you. And my mother passed this along to me. I was raised in a Christian Reformed setting, and my alma mater, Calvin College, hosts a number of journals and periodicals. And one of them, a Christian periodical on education, came out with a statement that I read, which really struck me, and I thought, this is actually very true. You know, even though I've come into present truth and I understand things of the Bible in the last days quite differently, I found the first part of the statement at least to be very true, and then we'll see what the rest says. It says, humility, the keystone of the virtues in the Christian spiritual tradition, has been dismissed by modern philosophers, critiqued by feminist theologians, and overpowered by our industrial and technological culture. What a good critique. Well said. The incorporation of, so here's the solution. They actually say the incorporation of agricultural experience in Christian higher education presents the opportunity to cultivate anew the virtue of humility. Properly understood, not as a practice of self-abnegation, but as a relation of the creature to the God who has gifted us with nourishing soil and has deified us in Christ. What? Did you hear that last part? Didn't you love it up until the end of the quote? It said, humility is the keystone virtue of the Christian faith, and we can restore humility by bringing agriculture into higher education. I wish that our Adventist universities were promoting this theory. I got this out of Calvin College's library of the journal house there, and I'm going, man, that is just beautiful. And I'm sure there are good Adventists putting that out as well. I haven't exhaustively looked at that. But this, we ought to be the head again, not the tail on this kind of thing, right? Because if we aren't the head, and other people are leading the charge, then you're going to get this kind of stuff fused into the

says every faculty may be safely exercised if the mental and physical powers are, what's that next word? Equally taxed. The physical and mental powers should receive proportionate attention. So let me give you that in mathematical terms. 50-50, right? Equally taxed. So for every hour of academic mental study we are doing, we need an hour of physical exertion, physical labor of some kind. And if you're going to err, usually if people say if we're going to err, we're going to make sure we get our academic hours in. But if you're going to err, here's what it says. If the youth can have but a one-sided education, which is of the greater consequence? A knowledge of the sciences, academics, with all the disadvantages to health and life of sitting in a desk, or a knowledge of labor for practical life. So if you have a one-sided education, which one is of greater consequence? We unhesitatingly answer the latter. If one must be neglected, let it be the study of books. Again, that's totally revolutionizing the way that our culture and me and most of you watching this view school. We have to totally change our... It's a paradigm shift. It's a massive reorienting. We almost need a new word for it. When we use words like school, it makes us think of automatically how school is normally done. Maybe we just need a totally new lexicon of terminology to describe what it is we're trying to do. So let's look at some other mechanical pursuits here. The industrial instruction should include the keeping of accounts, carpentry, and everything is comprehended in farming, just to repeat that. How about some other things? Preparation should also be made for teaching painting, cooking, baking, laundering, mending. Cottages and buildings essential to the schoolwork are to be erected by the students themselves. And then it goes on and talks about clearing the land and tilling the soil and building houses and many, many, many different things. And then this, we are to educate the youth to exercise equally the mental and physical powers. We had stern work to do in Australia in educating parents and youth along these lines. But we persevered in our efforts until the lesson was learned that in order to have an education that was complete, the time of study must be divided between gaining a book knowledge and the securing of a knowledge of practical work. 50-50. It was stern work. It's hard to convince people to totally change their point of view, but they persevered. And God will bless those schools who are conducted according to His design. Counsels to Parents, Teachers, and Students, 533. So why would we even doubt that to begin with? I don't know. Why have we not just always gone to this as our guidebook? I don't know. But the promise is there. God will bless those schools who are conducted according to His design. When we say we're going to bring the practical in, we're going to have an agricultural program, that's going to be the first work we enter upon, and we're going to really emphasize 50-50, and if we're going to err, we're going to make sure to have a little bit more on this side, but we're aiming for 50-50. We're going to eliminate all this competitiveness. We're going to get a missionary training program in place. If we say these things to ourselves, God will bless those schools that are conducted according to His design. And those schools will thrive. Read this. This has been presented to me again and again. You want to see what it is? Angels are waiting to cooperate in every department of the work. Now that's conditional. If we're conducting it according to His design. The whole church puts away the spirit of criticism and takes an interest in the educational work. If parents receive a training for their sacred responsibilities. I'm not quoting here. I'm summing up the entire four sessions. If education is correctly defined as the process of redemption, physical, mental, and spiritual development, and the training of missionaries. If parents gather their children into their homes and get out of the large cities as fast as possible, as we read earlier, if home education is embraced as God's original and ideal plan, and the schools of the prophets are established to aid the parents, and the home schools and the schools of the prophets work side by side. If we do all these things, angels are cooperating. Schools, if our schools are as home-like as possible. In other words, the schools teach the youth how to run a home. The teachers just do life in loving relationship with the kids, in worship, in study, in recreation, in labor. If the ages of the students are integrated, just like a family, and the teachers get to know each student well, and they don't have too many of them. If we delay formal academics until age 8 to 10, if we provide hands-on, non-book learning for those little ones, like we read earlier, whose parents were neglecting them, and we have a Adventist daycare, if you will. If we get our kids out of the public schools and remember that the power and soul of true education is a knowledge of God and of Jesus Christ, whom He hath sent, and the great lesson of principle of true education is unselfish service.

service, angels are waiting to cooperate. If we stop emphasizing grades and emulation and competition and comparison and rewards and honors, if we make every academic exercise practical, educating for all the activities of life, bookkeeping, mental health, physiology, hygiene, nutrition, providing facilities for learning, the treatment of the sick, and the care of children, if children are not confined long indoors, and if we have a 50-50 equalization of mental and physical for the youth, if we replace sports and amusements with practical physical labor with their teachers and their parents for health, for emergency preparedness, for all-around development, if we have agriculture and more agriculture, and carpentry and painting and cooking and wholesome food in served in an inviting manner, baking good bread, laundering, mending, keeping an orderly living space, building buildings, clearing the land, tilling the soil, using the saw and the hammer and the rake and hoe, both boys and girls, various agricultural and mechanical pursuits, canvassing and medical missionary work, if we once and for all transform our institutions into missionary training schools where the teachers are strict health reformers, where the teachers are actual, experienced, consecrated missionaries who train the students in every form of outreach, angels are ready to cooperate. If we strictly regard the only safe guide, our divinely inspired blueprint for our schools and homeschools, if we're getting the kids to bed early enough and providing liberal quantities of time for personal devotions, solitude, and Bible study, if we're keeping the Bible always with the student as the chief study in the subject matter of our education, repenting of our half-hearted Bible teaching, and if we're inspiring students instead to continuously and diligently search the Scriptures, doing it verse by verse, allowing the thoughts of the Bible to become our own, comparing Scripture with Scripture, allowing the students to trace the grand central theme and find their place in it, studying Daniel and Revelation, the three angels' messages, and present truth. If we embrace the book of nature as second most important next to the Bible, if we get the kids outdoors, teach voice culture and how to use the English language properly, if we raise the standard of academic performance, teaching them to be thinkers and to fuse the natural and the spiritual, encountering God in the sciences, if we break free from the worldly curricular standards, the infidel authors, the fiction, and we replace it with inspired books so that they pronounce the Bible the most interesting book they ever read, if we cease forcing instruction and instead use Christ's methods of arousing inquiry and tapping into their curiosity, if we teach redemptive history, creation, and science in a way that inspires them to encounter God once again, then, just as the 12 disciples, who were the family of Jesus, we read, just as they spread the gospel to the world in a generation, so also the presence of the same guide in educational work today will produce the same results as of old. Do you remember this statement from the first session? Success in any line demands a definite aim. Such an aim is set before the youth of today. The heaven-appointed purpose of spreading the gospel to the world in a generation is the greatest aim ever set before a human being, because millions upon millions have never so much have heard as God or as His love revealed in Jesus Christ. And it rests with us as we see this scene of misery that none could even let their minds to dwell upon, to bring that scene of misery to an end. If we realized the pain and suffering of the lost and the heart of God, it would be too terrible for us. Yet God feels it all. And He wants to cooperate with us to bring this to an end. That's the power and soul of true education. Knowing Jesus Christ as our Lord and Savior, walking with Him in this effort to train the youth for this final work, this final task of spreading the gospel and the three angels' messages to the world, and we'll be home. That's why I do this seminar. And that's why I believe there is a spiritual controversy over this issue. I could get into all sorts of things about that statement that I'm not going to get into right now. Personal experiences I've had that you wouldn't believe. Now, I just gave you an enormous list of things that true education is in a very small nutshell, trying to sum up thousands of pages in three slides of bullet points. And that right there was a lot. You're probably thinking, how in the world do we have time for all of that in our school day, in our school week? Well, Counsels to Parents, Teachers, and Students, page 92, says that we saw this quote earlier, that if they are studying the Bible and if they are doing practical work, then that they will accomplish more in a given time.
So we can reduce the amount and the quantity of academic

pandemic time, if we're doing these other things, this will become more efficient. Also, by the way, Cognitive Genesis found that in Adventist schools where there's one Bible class, I'd like to see even more time, but you know, critics would say, oh, you guys are wasting time. You have a whole period on Bible? You're wasting a whole hour of time on your Bible study. Well, remember, they are outperforming the national average. Yet they're wasting time? No, it's improving their intellects, as we saw. So we're going to perform academically better. Now listen to this. The youth generally have too many hours of study and many hours without anything to do, and things of minor consequence occupy the minds of many of the teachers of today. So how are we going to find time for all this? We're going to find time by slimming down and removing the things that don't need to be there, by getting rid of those hours where it's just wasted time, and by dedicating ourselves to a focused intensity, intentionality of purpose in regard to our daily schedule in our homes and in our schools. Listen to these statements. We must turn away from 1,000 topics that invite attention. There are matters that consume time and arouse inquiry, but end in nothing. All unnecessary matters should be weeded from the courses of study, and only such studies placed before the student as will be of real value to him. Students and teachers, realizing that they are preparing for the higher school in the courts above, will put away many things that are now thought to be necessary, and will magnify and follow the methods of Christ. So we look at our daily schedule once again, and we should not be tied so much as a thread to the practices of the world. Our daily schedule should look drastically different. Counsel to Parents, Teachers, and Students, page 56, says that our schedule should look different from the world's schedule in terms of our schools and our homes. And we are not to elevate our standard only a little above the world, but we are to make the distinction decidedly apparent. Because we're a peculiar people, right? The great work of parents and teachers is character building, seeking to restore the image of Christ in those placed under their care. A knowledge of the sciences sinks into insignificance besides this great aim. If all could realize this and would awake to the fact that we are individually deciding our own destiny and the destinies of our children for eternal life or eternal ruin, what a change would take place! How differently would our probationary time be occupied! Isn't that awesome? Now, by the way, people will go, okay, if we really follow this counsel, these incredible, crazy-sounding blueprints, nobody's going to attend our schools. Nobody's going to want to come because we're so weird and different. It's not a school. Like, I want to send my kids to school. Why would I send them to your place? It's not really a normal school at all. Well, listen to this one. Very well, then. Let them go to other colleges where they will find a system of education that suits their taste. Our school was established not merely to teach the sciences, but for the purpose of giving instruction in the great principles of God's Word and in the practical duties of everyday life. If a worldly influence is to bear sway in our school, then sell it out to worldlings and let them take the entire control. And those who have invested their means in that institution will establish another school to be conducted not upon the plan of popular schools, nor according to the desires of principal and teachers, but upon the plan which God has specified. In the name of my master, I entreat all who stand in responsible positions in that school to be men of God. When the Lord requires us to be distinct and peculiar, how can we crave popularity or seek to imitate the customs and practices of the world? If you lower the standard in order to secure popularity and an increase of numbers, and then make this increase in numbers a cause of rejoicing, you show great blindness. If numbers were an evidence of success, Satan might claim the preeminence. For in this world, his followers are largely in the majority. That's quite a statement. But even interestingly, as I've traveled around, I've met a lot of different principals, teachers, seen a lot of different schools as I speak in different places around the country. And what I've noticed is that the schools who are seeking to get back to this blueprint the most decidedly, the most strides of reform toward this, they're actually doing the best. Remember I mentioned Red Bluff. I forgot to tell you this detail. I said the homeschool families and the school were working really well together, but also enrollment was through the roof. And they were having to ask themselves, you know, can we accept students? And what are we going to do? They had a crisis of enrollment of too many students. That's a good thing. I hear everywhere I go, you know, oh, our school has, we've got an enrollment crisis. I don't believe you have an enrollment crisis. I believe you have an identity crisis. Are we a peculiar people or not? What is the very core identity of what it means to do?

to Seventh-day Adventist education. Remember E.A. Sutherland? He's the one that led the revival in the 1890s in Battle Creek. He's also the one that convened the teachers at Walla Walla a week before the term was to begin so that they might study these councils and seek the Lord's will in the formation and reformation of their schools. The word reformation, we almost need a stronger word than that. We need a total revolution, a total reorientation in how we view this. But what if we were to do this? What if we were to do like Sutherland? It would greatly benefit our school if regular meetings were held frequently in which all the teachers could unite in the study of the Word of God. They should search the Scriptures, as did the noble Bereans. They should subordinate all preconceived opinions, and taking the Bible as their lesson book, comparing Scripture with Scripture, they should learn what to teach their students. We got to go back to the drawing board. Blank slate here. What should we teach them? And how to train them for acceptable service? Let not the spirit of controversy come in, but let each seek earnestly for the light and knowledge that he needs. We need now to begin over again. Reforms must be entered into with heart and soul and will. Errors may be hoary with age, but age does not make error truth, nor truth error. Altogether too long have the old customs and habits been followed. Every day we are making our history. Yesterday is beyond our amendment or control. Today only is ours. Though in the past we have come short of doing what we might have done for our children and youth, let us now repent and redeem the time. Though in many respects our institutions of learning have swung into worldly conformity, though step by step they have advanced toward the world, they are prisoners of hope. If they will listen to his voice and follow in his ways, God will correct and enlighten them and bring them back to their upright position of distinction from the world. Let's pray. Father, we thank you that our institutions are prisoners of hope. Lord, as I travel around, I see so much to be hopeful about. I see the fruits of reform. And for educational personnel in our institutions who may be facing enrollment challenges, I pray for your strength. I pray for courage. I pray that we might realize that when we follow your will, we leave the consequences in your hands. And Lord, if you see fit that something would take place that we might not see as a positive good, we know that if we've been obedient to you, that we can rest assured that your will be done. I pray that you would help us to not take the responsibility into our own hands, but to leave that to you and to only obey, just to trust and obey. Father, for the homeschools out there who have seen some things that have challenged them as well, I pray that they would take courage. For the families who are presently sending their children to public schools, I pray that you would inspire them to gather their children into their homes as the Israelites did before the destroying angel came, because we know that the seven last plagues are to come soon as well. And Lord, I just pray for each and every child that you are preparing to do this last great missionary work. What an incredible thing to be a child in the last days. Surround them with your protection, I pray. May their training from their parents in their home schools, because all parents are home educators, and may their training in their church schools and their academies and their colleges be according to your will, that they might be prepared to be the voice to the lost. In Jesus' name, amen.

If we want to go to heaven, we need a total transformation. We need it as individuals, and we need it as a church. And the time has come to speak about these things, because we are told that the straight testimony will cause the shaking.

we will have to have a total transformation. Perhaps I should remind you all and myself why I'm doing this series in the first place, right? I'm doing this series because I love the truth, I love my church, and I love the people in the church. That's why I'm doing this series. And I'm not doing the series to knock the church. I'm doing the series so that people can recognize that this is the remnant church and that they will want to join it in spite of its condition in the current, well, times we live in. And the condition is fortunately prophetic.

So if it didn't have the condition, it wouldn't be the church. So yes, it does have the condition, and in spite of it, it is God's church. I've titled this, I Hear an Abundance of Rain. You'll find the verse in the Bible, and isn't that what everyone is waiting for? The outpouring of the Holy Spirit? And our church has been praying for the outpouring of the Holy Spirit. And we've had whole movements in the world for the outpouring of the Holy Spirit. And I sit there with this heavy heart and I think, okay, go ahead, pray for it. Go ahead. We need a total transformation. Be not conformed to this world, but be transformed by the renewing of your mind, that you may prove what is that good and acceptable and perfect will of God. That's our lead text. This is what it's all about. It's a transformation which is on a personal level and on a corporate level. We need it as a church. October 11, 2010. The representatives of unions and conferences of the World Church gathered for the annual council of the General Conference. Pastor Ted Wilson said, the Lord wants to finish this work. I believe him. I think the Lord wants to finish this work. He wants to pour out His Holy Spirit in limitless measure. I believe that too. I believe it. I was listening to Elder Ted Wilson's introductory sermon. I was sitting at home. I was tuned in. I nearly fell off my chair. I literally nearly fell off my chair. And I said, I can't believe that I'm hearing this. It was incredible, wasn't it? Yes. I was so proud of him. I was so proud of him. And I have so much experience. I've been all over the world. I've had to rub shoulders with all of these people, and mostly butt heads. Rather than rub shoulders. So I know what it's like, and I know what he will be up against. I know exactly. And I also know that it's easier to say things than to actually make them come to fruition. So I think we must pray and pray and pray and pray and pray and pray for our church. He also said, remember your name. Ah, that pleased me too. Because everywhere we have these strange, strange names coming up. No, I'm a Seventh-day Adventist. That's what I am. And make no bones about it. That's what we are. We are Seventh-day Adventists. The very name is a sermon. The very name is a rebuke. The very name is a road map, a road sign. I like that. And they were praying for the outpouring of the Holy Spirit. And there were all the leading figures were there together. Key focus of William's sermon was the 1901 General Conference session held in Battle Creek, Michigan, and the failure of the church of that day to receive the latter rain of the Holy Spirit. Quoted Ellen White, saying it was a failure of leadership to humble themselves before God. I can only lead as I fall at the foot of the cross and as I am personally spent time with Jesus in His Word. I do not have the wisdom and the ability to lead except that I receive it from Christ today. That's nice. Well, he ended his sermon

crucified? He was speaking to the Jews. You crucified, he said. Didn't the Romans crucify him? Now when they heard this, they were pricked in their heart and said unto Peter and the rest of the apostles, Men and brethren, what shall we do? Peter said to them, Repent, be baptized, every one of you, in the name of Jesus Christ for the remission of sins, and ye shall receive the gift of the Holy Spirit. For the promise is unto you and to your children and to all that are afar off. Is he talking to us? And as many as the Lord our God shall call. Is he talking to us? And verse 23, he says, Him being delivered by the determinate counsel and foreknowledge of God, ye have taken and by wicked hands have crucified and slain. And I looked at this text. You crucified him. You have taken him and handed him over to wicked men. And I thought, well, that's true. I did it. I'm guilty. I did it. I am the responsible. If I were the only person on the planet, it would be me that was responsible for his death. I crucified him. My sin crucified him. I handed him over to wicked men to be slain. I can look nowhere else. I cannot blame the Jews. I cannot blame anyone. I can only blame myself. I did it. And we all have to get to that point. We did it. We crucified the Son of God. Acts 5, verse 32, and we are his witnesses of these things, and so also is the Holy Ghost, whom God has given to them that obey him. Is that a condition? So there's a condition. And we've had all these movements in the churches praying for the outpouring of the Holy Spirit. We've had whole years dedicated to praying. I think we can pray our knees away. It won't help. If there's not a total transformation, there will be no abundance of rain. We can forget it. Lip service will not do it. Luke 11:13, if ye then being evil, our condition is not so hot, is it? Know how to give good gifts unto your children, how much more shall your heavenly Father give you the Holy Spirit to them that ask him? So here's another condition. We have to ask, but to ask without meeting the conditions is wasted breath. Ephesians 6:18, praying always with all prayer and supplication in the Spirit, watching thereunto with all perseverance and supplication for all the saints. Just because we haven't had it doesn't mean that we must give up. Just keep going. Keep going. Which also said, Ye men of Galilee, why stand ye gazing up into heaven? This same Jesus which is taken up from you into heaven shall come in like manner as ye have seen him go into heaven. And I think after that lecture, I hear the rumbling. I think we should realize we're pretty close. Huh? He's going to come soon. Well, the latter rain has to fall before he comes. No good if it falls after he comes. Then returned they unto Jerusalem from the mount called Olivet, which is from Jerusalem a Sabbath day journey. And when they were come in, they went up into the upper room where abode both Peter and James and John and Andrew and Philip and Thomas and Bartholomew and Matthew and James, the son of Alphaeus, the Simon Zelotes, Judas, the brother of James. These all continued with one accord. Oops. In prayer and supplication with the women and Mary, the mother of Jesus, and with his brethren. I think the list is that long for a reason. Because there were all kinds of characters, and they were all different. Every single one of them was different. Peter and James and John and Andrew and Philip and Thomas, Bartholomew, Matthew. Wow.

them. All these different characters together. And they continued with one accord. I think that's a powerful statement. Of course, only if you have the received text. I'm sorry that I do this every time. Because there are about 17 verses with this one accord. And they're virtually all gone in the new translations. Wow. Wow. And when the day of Pentecost was fully come, Acts 2 verse 1, they were all with one accord in one place. I think this is important. So the condition for the outpouring of the Holy Spirit is repentance. Would you agree with that? Is that biblical? It's obedience to them that obey Him. That is essential. Earnest prayer mingled with faith. Would you agree? In other words, faith that works and being of one accord. Those are the conditions. Do we see them all as a unit in our church? Yes or no? No way. No way. We don't meet the condition. That's why it's so quiet. Meeting the condition, three testimonies. Repentance is the one condition. We have to repent. According to the light that God has given me in vision. This is not some airy-fairy thing. This is a vision. Wickedness and deception are increasing amongst God's people who profess to keep His commandments. Spiritual discernment to see sin as it exists and then to put it out of the camp is decreasing amongst God's people. Could that be why we are not receiving the latter rain? Are we putting the evil things out of the camp? We're talking about it. I'm grateful to hear all the beautiful things that are being said, but is it being put out of the camp? And spiritual blindness is fast coming upon them. The straight testimony must be revived. And it will separate those from Israel who have ever been at war with the means that God has ordained. Please note, who's going to be separated there? The ones who want to do what is right or the others? The others are going to be separated. There's a spitting out. This is very important. You cannot say, I can see all the evil in the camp of Israel, I'm going to separate. It's not biblical. It's not biblical. To keep corruption out of the church, wrongs must be called wrongs. Grievous sins must be called by their right name. For years, 23 years, I've been saying to God, I'm not going to preach this. Because you say, don't turn your weapons against the church militant. There's a way to turn your weapons against the church militant, and there's a way to turn your weapons against the church militant. If you do it with a tear in your heart and a call to repentance, that's different. I'm not telling my stories now, because I thought I'd never be able to tell them. Never. Because it's exposing what's happening in my church. I've written documents to the church. I mean, I can write a book on it. All the documents that have gone backwards and forwards. And I thought I'd never, ever use any of the stories. In this series, I'm telling some of the stories. But not to make my church black. Please don't misunderstand me. I'm telling the stories to show that in spite of it, here I am. I'm a Seventh-day Adventist. And proud to be a Seventh-day Adventist. And call people into this wonderful church to come and pray with me for all the evil that is done in Israel. The straight testimony must be revived.
It will

separate those from Israel who have ever been at war with the means that God has ordained to keep corruption out of the church. Wrongs must be called wrongs. Let the word do the cutting. Let's not become instruments of strife ourselves. Grievous sins must be called by their right name. There's a lot of soul searching in this. Do you realize that? There's a lot of nights, sleepless nights, before you come up with a series like this. Believe me, a lot of sleepless nights, wrestling with God. All of God's people should come nearer to Him and wash their robes of character in the blood of the Lamb. Then they will see sin in the true light and will realize how offensive it is in the sight of God. The popular doctrines of this age cannot correctly represent Jesus. We have to set the record straight. We can't have a wishy-washy God who excuses sin because He loves the world so much. And we can't have this tyrant God who blasts you off the face of the planet because you have a misstep. And don't we have both of them on this planet? We must rightly represent Him. Our Savior represented the Father. He rolled away the thick darkness from the throne of God, the hellish shadow which Satan had cast to hide God from the sight and from knowledge. We must do the same. Put Him in the right perspective. And I'm talking not only, I hope you've noticed that, not only to the liberal faction in the SDA church. Talking to the other faction too. Talking to myself, probably harder than to anyone else. The only one besides God who knows me is my wife. If you want to know whether I'm perfect, ask her. She'll tell you I'm absolutely spotless. Christ reveals the throne of God and reveals to the world the Father as light and love. He's clothing His divinity with humanity, brings that love in clear evidence of light that humanity can comprehend it and will indict the petition in the heart to pray as did Moses. I beseech thee, show me thy glory. Remember, the ear of the Lord is open to our prayers. Ask and it shall be given to you. Seek and you shall find. If you then, being evil, know how to give gifts to your children, how much more shall your heavenly Father give the Holy Spirit to them that ask Him? Take Him at His word. Go for it. Why not believe with all your heart and mind and soul? Why not by faith take hold of the divine nature? It is our privilege. All things shall be done for Him that believeth. But there are conditions. The church is God's agency for the proclamation of truth. Let's not try and be islands in the wind. We belong to a church empowered by Him to do a special work. And if she is loyal to Him, obedient to all His commandments, there will dwell within her the excellency of His divine grace. If she will be true to her allegiance, if she will honor the Lord God of Israel, there is no power that can stand against her. Isn't this wonderful stuff? If the church will put on the robe of Christ's righteousness, withdraw from all allegiance with the world? Here's a problem. There is before her the dawn of a bright and glorious day. It will take more than a wrench to make the church do that. We are so entangled right now, it's unbelievable. Unbelievable. God's promise to her will stand fast forever. He will make her an eternal excellency, a joy of many generations. Truth passing by those who despise and reject it will triumph. Although at times apparently retarded, its progress has never been checked. Never been checked. When the message of God meets with opposition, He gives it additional force, that it may exert greater influence. Endowed with divine energy, it will cut its way through the strongest barriers and triumph over every obstacle. I have honestly learned in my life, there is nothing you can do against the truth. You can only do something.

for it. No matter how you oppose it. And believe me, I've wrestled more than most to ask, Lord, should I really have said this or that or the other? I mean, if you get so much criticism, you sit down and you think, aren't they perhaps right? Aren't you perhaps the most presumptuous person on the planet? And I've wrestled with that. Nights. Ask my wife. I've wrestled nights. And then I hear that little voice, by the fruits, you will know them. There are people making decisions and coming into the church in spite of its condition. I mean, I've had total strangers come up to me and say they joined the church. It was the biggest nightmare of their life. They're just hanging on to their chairs, but they're in the church. Isn't that rewarding? Yes. I had one couple come to me in Europe. Oh, Europe. And they came to the truth all by themselves through the Total Onslaught series. They were so excited. They went to the church. They said, we want to come and join the church. Is this the Seventh-day Adventist church? The pastor said, yes. He said, well, we want to join your church. He says, welcome, come inside. That's great. And he said, how did you get to know the truth? And I said, well, we watched the Total Onslaught series. Total face changed. He says, well, then leave. We're not interested in people like you. Can you believe it? Yeah. People told me myself. And guess what? They went to another one. The Seventh-day Adventists. In spite of it. God is incredible. I would have run and said, well, get lost, right? Not these folks. They're in the church. 1 Kings 18 verse 41. And Elijah said, are we the antitypical Elijah? So is this more or less in the right context of antitypical time? Get thee up, eat and drink, for there is the sound of abundance of rain. So in order for the latter rain to fall, we need to repent of our syncretism. Now that's a nice word. You all know what that means? Syncretism is the great sin of Israel. And syncretism is the great sin of antitypical Israel. It's worshiping God in two ways. Mingling pagan worship with the true worship was what Israel did. They prayed in the temple, but they worshiped Baal in their rituals. Isn't that what they did? And we do the same thing. We have syncretism in the church. We've taken the practices and the methodologies of Babylon and sanctified them in God's temple, in His church. We've done that. And that's our sin. We are worshiping Yahweh by the methods of Baal. And it's not acceptable to God. You cannot serve two masters at the same time. The Jews thought they were doing a wonderful thing. They even put the images right into the temple. And we're doing the same thing. We're putting the images right into the temple. We need to rid ourselves of all aspects of Baal worship and all worldly alliances. We cannot have these things and expect to receive the latter rain. You will pray your knees capless. We cannot serve God and at the same time eat at Jezebel's table. You cannot be in the ecumenical councils. I heard that in that wonderful sermon when the president said, we don't need ecumenism. That's when I half slipped off the chair.
We cannot sit at Jezebel's table. We can't

not have this type of worship system that is used for Baal in our churches. We have seen a number of articles in our prominent magazines downplaying the prophetic view of Rome. Have you seen those? It's a truth. Why not call it by its name? I mean, I've had personal altercations with some of these authors. I've written answers and sent it to the same magazines and said, if you publish one side, it's only fair that you publish the other side as well. And it was never published. Only the one side is published, not the other. Amazing. Redefining the number of the beast to rather embrace all of humanity, is that being done even at the highest levels in our church? And we sit at Jezebel table in ecumenical councils and committees. We do. There's no doubt that we do. We're even chairing some of the committees. We're even chairing them. So let's not deny it. We sit at Jezebel's table and we have syncretism in the church. And it came to pass when Ahab saw Elijah that Ahab said unto him, it is thou, thou troubler of Israel. And the blame goes to the one who is preaching the message. And he answered, I have not troubled Israel, but thou and thy father's house, and that ye have forsaken the commandments of Jehovah, and thou hast followed Balaam. The antitype is doing exactly the same. Now therefore, is that a solution? Here comes a solution. It's not a very pleasant solution, but it's a solution. Gather to me all Israel. How much of Israel? All of it. Unto the Mount Carmel and the prophets of Baal. 450. And the prophets of Asherah of the groves. 400 that eat at Jezebel's table. This is interesting. So here we have three groups mingling truth and error. Syncretism. This was the state of the church. Prophets of Asherah, prophets of Baal, and in between there was also still God's people. And they were having a hard time. Showdown at Carmel. So Ahab sent unto the children of Israel and gathered the prophets together unto Mount Carmel. And Elijah came near unto the people and he said, how long go ye limping between the two sides? If Jehovah be God, follow him. But if Baal, then follow him. And the people were shtum. Do we have the same situation today? I don't know. I think God's people have lost their voice. Nobody says anything. Everybody just tolerates everything. We don't want to be divisive. We don't want to cause trouble. And the troublers of Israel, do you support them or do you support her? Not a word. Not a word. Let them therefore give us two bullocks and let them choose one bullock for themselves and cut it in pieces and lay it on the wood and put it on the fire. And I will dress the other bullock and lay it on the wood and put no fire under it and call ye on the name of your God. And I will call on the name of Jehovah, and the God that answereth by fire, let him be God. Now fire is a symbol of what? Of the Spirit. Let him be God. And all the people answered and said, it is well spoken. Okay, let's do that. I think we're at that point. We're at that point in history. Let's say, let's lay it down on the line. Let's say, all right, let's check it out. Let's say, see if it works. The prophets of Baal danced and cut themselves and made a bedlam of noise until they were hoarse. That's me saying that. Do we do the same? Have you been in one of those worships? I have. Are we surprised that there is no fire from heaven? I was there in England doing a camp meeting in one of the counties. And their camp meetings go over 10 days. Long, long camp meetings. And it was a huge hall, thousands.

thousands of people. And every day they would have a youth concert. And on that stage, I don't know how many, at least seven drum sets. At least seven. And the youth would go in and they would make a bedlam of noise. And they would bash, they would jump onto the tables and jump down and hit their butts and climb back up and hit their butts. And they had guys bashing those drums. The Rolling Stones would have been delighted. And you know, my heart sank. And they had Willow Creek sermons on the one side. And that, what's his name? That fight guy from Africa doing sermons on the other side. And people's heads were going, two totally different worlds. One camp meeting. And of course, when the youth had their thing, then there was a recess for the older people, and they did whatever they did. I've told the story again before, but I'll tell it again because it's so encouraging to me. And here was this huge noise, and I was walking around there, and it was a huge foyer, and the halls went out of the foyer. One huge hall that way, one huge hall that way, one huge hall that way. And there was this young West Indian guy, black guy, young guy, 20s, and he was standing outside the door of this youth bash. And so I sidled up to him and I said to him, what are you doing here? He says, I'm waiting for my friends. I said, where are your friends? He says, they're in there. And I said, well, why aren't you in there? He says, well, I can't go in there because my Jesus isn't in there. One guy. Well, would that prick your interest? Pricked mine. So I said to him, but your friends are in there. So why are you hanging outside? Why don't you go away if you say Jesus is not in there? He says, well, because my friends are in there. I'm praying for them. And so we chatted a little bit, and I walked away, and I was thinking about this. And he came running after me. He said, do you mind if we chat a little bit? So I said, no, it was a huge foyer. So I grabbed a chair there. There were chairs stacked in the one corner, and we sat down, just he and I. And we spoke, probably for an hour, about all these things that interest young people and the problems in the church and the this and the that. And every day they had these meetings. And then he said to me, tomorrow, can we chat again? And I said, sure, I'll come around. We'll chat again. So the next day I went there, and there were 20 of them while the noise was going on. And the next day I went again, and there were 200 of them. And then probably 300 or 400. I can't remember. I didn't count them. But it was a huge crowd. And you know what? Not one of them really wanted to be in there. Not one. It was peer pressure. Peer pressure. But what encouraged me is no matter how bad it looks, God still has his children. And don't think you can brainwash the youth with the bedlam of noise. You can't. You can't brainwash them. Some destroy the solemn impression they may have made upon the people by raising their voices to a high pitch and hallooing and screaming out the truth. When presented in this manner,

And I also sat there and I thought, wow, I think you should play a little bit louder. Well, what did Elijah was very naughty. Do you know that? He was naughty. They didn't actually translate it right in the Bible. They're too ashamed to put it right. They sort of put it euphemistically. Elijah actually says, perhaps you should make more noise because I think your God is on the toilet. He's relieving himself. It says so in some translations, it has it. Perhaps he's relieving himself. Perhaps he's on holiday. Who knows, you know? Perhaps he's asleep. Perhaps he, you know, just turn up the decibels. So these are the thoughts that go through your head. The powers of satanic agencies blend with the din and the noise and to have a carnival. And this is termed the Holy Spirit's working. And if we have our youth congresses and our youth organizations, then this is what happens. We think that we are heard by our bedlam of noise. I was recently in Europe. There are lots of conferences in Europe. Lots of them. And one of them, the union president called me in and had a chat. And he said to me, you know, for the first time, I can understand you for a little bit. And I can understand how you must also feel sometimes. Because we've just been forced by a higher authority than they to take part in the youth festival. And this union decided, no, they will not take their youth to take part in such a bedlam of noise. And the pressure on them was absolutely unbelievable. But they stood. Don't write off all union presidents in the Seventh-day Adventist Church. Don't write off all conference presidents and division presidents in the Adventist Church. And even those that appear to the normal eye as totally off the wall, you don't know whether they're Aaron, whether they're Caiaphas, whether they are Manasseh, or whether they are Josiah. You don't know. So just leave the judgmental part to God. No encouragement should be given to this kind of worship. I don't give any encouragement to this kind of worship. But I've said consistently, we stay in this church and we buy ourselves a bucket of glue and we sit down. And now I do that. I did that at that big camp meeting. And you know, how many people came to me? Hundreds. Old people, young people, afterwards, just because of what I did. I did nothing. When they sat down in the manger service to sing this kind of stuff, you know, with arms flying. I don't know whether lots, in Australia I could still understand it. There's lots of flies and you have to go like this in order to wipe them away. But, I mean, England, no flies. I mean, why they were going like this, I don't know. So they sing these songs and they go crazy. And me, I sit. I don't get up. I just sit in my pew and I take out my Bible and I start reading. And then they sing a hymn. A normal hymn. Every now and then they do that in the church. Have you noticed that? Syncretism. Then I stand up and I sing like crazy. The next one is a fly eradicating process again. I sit down and I read my Bible. People watch you. They notice that. They come to you and they say, why'd you do that? Because I said, I don't think my God is deaf. I don't think that I have to, you know, have gesticulations to get his attention. You know, like people who take up Eastern mysticism and they learn to contort their bodies and eventually they can get their legs into a knot and they can plug their toes into their ears and then God gets their attention. He says, wow, that's cool. I mean, how did you get into that knot? I really must have a chat to you, you know, and then you have this amazing experience with God. I don't believe in salvation by contortion. Do you believe it? No. Worship should not include a bedlam of noise. It is impossible to estimate too largely the work that the Lord will accomplish through his proposed vessels in carrying out his

mind and purpose, the things you have described. And then she talks about Indiana. That would come in again. And there will be shouting with drums and music and dancing again in a church in California. This drum set was there and everything was going crazy on the stage. And then it was my sermon. It was young people. It was thousands of young people. And in the middle of my talk, this young guy gets up in the audience and says, "Excuse me, I want to ask you a question." I said, "Well, what is it?" He said, "What do you think about the drum set behind you?" He was provocative, all right? So I said, "I'm delighted to see it." And I carried on with my sermon. Total silence. And then about 30 minutes later, I said, "Oh, by the way, you want to know why I'm delighted to see this drum set?" And he said, "Yes." I said, "Because Ellen White said just before the close of probation, drums will come into the Seventh-day Adventist Church. I'm delighted that we're going home soon." So as a people, we seem to oscillate between lifeless worship to try and compensate for the bedlam on the one hand and a charismatic praise service on the other. We actually all need rebuke, don't we? I mean, James White used to walk down the passage and say, "Man, get some life into you. What you're doing? Sing. Sing as though you mean it to God. There's nothing wrong with singing as though you really mean it." Have you been in services like that? The lips hardly move. That's the other extreme. We don't have to be dead, but we don't have to have bedlam of noise. And I found this amazing, the experience of Isaiah. "Then flew one of the seraphims unto me, having a live coal in his hand, and which he had taken with a tong from the altar, and he laid it upon the mouth and said, 'Lo, this has touched thy lips, and thine iniquity is taken away, and thy sin is purged.'" Isaiah had denounced the sin of others, but now he sees himself exposed to the same condemnation he had pronounced upon them. He had been satisfied with a cold, lifeless ceremony in his worship of God. He had not known this until the vision was given him of the Lord. How little now appeared his wisdom and talent as he looked upon the sacredness and majesty of the sanctuary. How unworthy he was. How unfitted for sacred service. What do we do when we worship God? Are we dead as doornails, or do we do the opposite and make total idiots of ourselves? The vision given to Isaiah represents the condition of God's people in the last days. They are privileged to see by faith the work that is going forward in the heavenly sanctuary, and the temple of God was opened in heaven, and they were seen in the temple the Ark of the Covenant. As they look by faith into the Holy of Holies and see the work of Christ in the heavenly sanctuary, they perceive that they are a people of unclean lips, a people whose lips have often spoken vanity and whose talents have not been sanctified and employed to the glory of God. We just don't get it right. Satan is a master at confusing us. The Savior said, "Except a man be born from above, unless he shall receive a new heart, new desire, purposes, and motives, leading a new life, he cannot see the kingdom of God. Marvel not that I said unto you, you must be born again." So we need a rebirth. We need to be changed. We need a total transformation. It is not enough to perceive the loving kindness of God. Don't people often say that? That's all you need? It's not enough. To see the benevolence, the father tenderness, his character, it's not enough. To discern the wisdom and justice of his law, to see that it is founded upon eternal principle of love. Paul the apostle saw all this and then said, "I consent that the law is good, the law is holy, the commandment holy, just and good." But he added, "In bitterness and soul anguish and despair, I am carnal, sold unto sin." We have to see our condition. Oh, wretched man that I am.

Who shall deliver me from my body of death? You know, I was one of my normal selves one day. I was impossible. And I'd said things and did things which were just, in my eyes, disgusting. So I phoned my good friend and I said to him, you know what? I think the angel just took his pen and just wiped me out of the book of life. And he said to me, I'm so happy. I'm so happy that you finally come to the conclusion that there's nothing good in you. Nothing. I have such nice friends. Behold the Lamb of God, which takes away the sins of the world. That's our only hope. That's our only hope. 1 Kings 18:36 to 44. And it came to pass at that time of the offering, the evening sacrifice. All these things are important. Every single word. The evening sacrifice is the end of the ministry. The morning sacrifice represented Christ at the beginning of his ministry. The beginning of the ministry was a lamb. The end of the ministry was a ram. Fascinating stuff. And Elijah prays. He came near and he said, Lord God of Abraham, Isaac, and Israel, let it be known this day that thou art God in Israel. He didn't have an earring. He didn't have an electric guitar. He didn't have seven drum sets to get God's attention. And that I am thy servant, that I have done all these things at thy word. Hear me, O Lord, hear me, that this people may know that thou art the Lord God and that thou hast turned their hearts back again. Then the Lord sent this fire and consumed the burnt sacrifice. The wood, the stones, the dust licked up the water. Everything was gone. And the people said, the Lord is God. When are we going to have services like that again in our church? Huh? When are we going to come to life and say, the Lord God, he is God? And then comes the next thing. Elijah said to them, take the prophets of Baal, let not one of them escape. And they took them. And Elijah brought them down to the brook Kishon, and he slew them. What would be the antitype? That we go and pick up our swords and kill everybody who's doing Baal worship in the church? Would that be a good antitype? No, the straight message will have to do this, not us. What did Jesus say when Peter took out his sword? He said, it is enough. It is enough. And what did he say to the sons of Zebedee? You don't know what spirit you're of. You don't know. So these are important considerations. But one thing is for sure, the Baal worship in us has to die. In whatever form it is. The worship of Asherah, which was salvation by my works, by myself. Because remember, Asherah is the female deity. In Roman Catholicism, it's represented by Mary. Isn't that right? And Mary is born immaculate. She had an immaculate conception, which means she has the ticket to heaven without the death of Christ. That's worship by sanctification by self. Everybody stands rebuked here. The conservatives who say, here I am, look at me, I don't eat cheese anymore. That's the one side. And the other side is the let's make a bedlam of noise because Baal is probably relieving himself and needs to get our attention. Both of them, he slew them. Let's kill the prophets of Baal in us. Let's kill the prophets of Asherah. And let's get rid of our propensity to go and be with Babylon. I've seen it all. I've seen it all in my church. I cannot believe what I've seen in my church. I was in an East Bloc country. I have many stories, eh? I'm going to tell them. I sat there. This is the same place where the man ate all the unclean foods and I went, bah!

In that same place, they had an ecumenical weekend, and I was unfortunate enough to be there at the time, in our headquarters, in ours. And that night, there was the entourage with the cardinal, with about 50 nuns walking behind him. It was a nice picture, I should have taken it. And then all the monks, and then all the Orthodox priests and the Protestant representatives. And one of the leading men of ours, it was nauseating to listen to. How he lifted the cardinal onto a pedestal, that even the cardinal was surprised and said, I wasn't even aware that the Adventist church was so ecumenical. I looked at this, I was sitting in the audience, been invited from Africa, this professor, you know, they had a fancy guest, and I nearly died, because then he said, we even have a guest from Africa who would wish to welcome you with a word of welcome from Africa. Would you care to come to the... Oh, I thought I was going to die. And I got up and the sweat was starting to come on my brow, and I thought the third angel's message won't go down too well under these circumstances. Second angel's message, Babylon is fallen, I don't think that'll go down too well. I'm stuck with the first angel's message here. So I went to the front and I said, I wish to greet you, Mr. Cardinal, and everyone else, anyone who loves the everlasting gospel, anyone who wants to come into harmony with the everlasting gospel, welcome. And I went and sat down again, and this other pastor next to me, he was dying of laughter. We have strange things happening in our church, you know that? We love to sit at Jezebel's table. And Elijah went to the top of Carmel and he cast himself down upon the earth and put his face between his knees. Now it gets interesting. And he said to his servant, go up now, look towards the sea. And he went and looked and said, there's nothing. And he said, go again, seven times. I bet sweat was coming on his brow, don't you think so? I think he was sweating. Because he just said to Ahab, get up, eat and drink, for there's the sound of an abundance of rain. And here was nothing. Blue sky. I'm making an idiot of myself here. And he put his head between his knees and he said, oh Lord, please, please don't let me look like an idiot now. There's nothing. And it came to pass at the seventh time that he said, behold, there arises a little cloud out of the sea like a man's hand. Does that ring a bell in another context? Wow. This is just before the coming of Christ. There isn't much time between these things. The typology is wonderful. And soon there appeared in the east a small black cloud. Does that ring a bell? About half the size of a man's hand, and people of God know this to be the sign of the Son of Man. A solemn silence. They gaze upon it as it draws nearer the earth, becoming lighter and more glorious. And she turns to the second coming of Christ. But here it was rain, rain, an abundance of rain. And there's the brook. Not much of a brook, I was there. This is where the blood flowed. This is where the Baal priests disappeared. This is where the priests of Asherah, those that sat at Jezebel's table, right there, Elijah slaughtered them all. So it is the Elijah message, the antitypical message that will purge and cleanse the church of these things. But in case we think it's always the other guy, where does that Baal and that Asherah and Jezebel really sit in here? Let's get rid of it. Let's start with ourselves. That's my good friend, Francois. I had to put him in there. Yes, he's the one who says, get yourself an air filter.

They're going to stay in the dust. Now, on Mount Carmel, Valley Park, Kishon River, and it gives you all the details. The Valley Park was developed on the banks of the Kishon River, one of the largest and most important in Israel. The Kishon River drains an area of so many kilometers, blah, blah, blah. It was first mentioned in the Bible in Judges 5:21. The river Kishon swept them away, that ancient river, the river Kishon. Not a word of what happened here. Not a word. Actually, that story is also typological. And has to do with an anti-typical Armageddon. But I don't think they discerned that. No. Let's keep that story away. And let's put the Baha'i Center on Carmel. It's interesting how Satan always wants to put his stamp on the places where God did the most magnificent things. So this is the Baha'i World Headquarters. And the Shrine of the Bab, the one, the gate, who says, I'm the gate to heaven. Jesus said, I'm the door. So it's either this Bab guy or it is Jesus, one of the two, right? Choose whom you will serve. And there it is, right on Carmel. And he takes the top to the bottom. With all his nice occult symbols and his beautiful gardens, his groves, his shrines of Asherah, and his symbols of sun worship, and his beautiful hanging gardens of Babylon, and he is the Bab. We were traveling to Syria once and we came through a little town. I've never seen such chaos in all my life. The town's name was Bab El, which is the opposite of El Bab. Now, the town was El Bab, which is the opposite of Bab El. So it's gate to God, or God's gate. And I thought, how fitting. I should actually show a little video of it. Somewhere in there, they must have one. You've never seen such chaos. Perfect symbol of Babylon. But look how nice it looks. They even have the hanging gardens of Babylon. The Shrine of the Bab, 21st of March, 1909, the mortal remains of the Bab, one of the central figures of the Baha'i faith, were interred in the shrine that is focal point of these gardens. Martyred in Iran, 1850, the Bab had devoted himself to preparing the way for the Baha'u'llah, founder of the Baha'i faith, and for his message of the unification of humankind. Come out and be separate. Come together, the opposite message. Elias was a man subject to like passions as we are, and he prayed earnestly that it might not rain, and it rained not on earth by the space of 3 years and 6 months. And then he prayed earnestly, and it poured. And saying, sirs, why do you do these things? We also are men of like passions with you. Acts 14:15. So the Elijah message and those who represent the Elijah message have a terrible drought up to a point when we get rid of what is wrong in our midst. Is that right? Does that make typological sense? So we can pray till we're blue in the face for the outpouring of the latter rain in the church. We will have individual drops. We will have no outpouring until the Baal in us, the Asherah in us, and the Jezebel, kuchi, kuchi, kuchi, goo, disappears. Before that, no latter rain. Elijah humbled himself until he was in a condition where he would not take the glory to himself. That's important. This is the condition upon which the Lord hears prayer, for then we shall give the praise to Him. The custom of offering praise to men is one that results in great evil. We cannot have what we have in the world today, and it's no good denying it because I've seen it with my own eyes. Lord God of Abraham, Isaac, and Israel, the prophet pleads, let it be known this day that thou art God in Israel, and that I am thy servant, and that I have done all these things at thy word. Isn't that beautiful? It's so plain. It's so simple. Ellen White says, when you pray, pour out your hearts to God as to a friend. A silence oppressive in its solemnity.

enmity rests upon all. The priests of Baal tremble with terror, conscious of their guilt. They look for swift retribution. Then the fire comes down and the flame. He reverentially bows before the unseen God, raises his hands towards Ephesus, offers a calm, simple prayer, unattended with violent gestures, contortions of the body. No shrieks resound over Carmel's heights, solemn silence. Wow. It's like when the Red Sea separated and then the children of Israel went through. We need this condition in our church. Number one was repentance. Get rid of what's wrong in the church. Number two, back to obedience. And there's a sermon that Christ says, not everyone that says unto me, Lord, Lord, shall enter. And then he gives this interesting lesson of the parable of the two sons. This parable was spoken of Christ's last visit to Jerusalem before his death. He had driven out the buyers and the sellers. His voice had spoken to the hearts with the power of God. Amazed and terrified, they had obeyed his command without excuse or resistance. Isaiah chapter 5 says, now I will sing to my well-beloved a song of my beloved touching his vineyard. My well-beloved has a vineyard and a very fruitful hill. Who's that? That's us. He fenced it. He gathered out the stones thereof, planted it with the choicest vine, built a tower in the midst of it, made a wine press therein, looked that it should bring forth grapes, and it brought forth wild grapes. Sounds like my garden. And now, inhabitants of Jerusalem and men of Judah, judge, I pray, between me and my vineyard. What could have been done more to my vineyard that I have done to it? Wherefore, when I looked that I should bring forth grapes, why did it bring forth wild grapes? Now go, I will tell you what I will do to my vineyard. Take away the hedge, break down the wall, it shall be trodden down, it will be waste. The vineyard of the Lord of hosts is the house of Israel. That's us. The men of Judah is pleasant plant. He looked for judgment, found oppression. He looked for righteousness, and behold, people crying. I've seen many people cry in this church. Many people. What do you think? A certain man had two sons, and he came to the first, and he said, son, go today into my vineyard. And he answered, I will not. But afterwards he repented, and he went. Came to the second, and he says, I'll go, sure, I'll do it. And then he didn't go. So which one did the will of the Father? Actually, neither of them. But the one did it, and he's better, and that's right, that's good, but he's not to be commended. In this parable, the Father represents God, the vineyard, the church. By the two sons are represented two classes of people. The son who refused, says, I will not, represented those who were living in open transgression, who made no profession of piety. Openly refused to come under the yoke of restraint and obedience, which is God's law, which God's law opposes. But many of these afterwards repented and obeyed the call of God. When the gospel came to them and the message of John the Baptist, repent, they repented and confessed their sins.

kings and rulers. And after giving the parable of the two sons, Christ addressed his hearers, which one of the two did the will of the Father? Forgetting themselves, they answered the first. So they actually condemned themselves, right? Wow. We can never be saved in indolence and inactivity. There's no such thing as a truly converted person living a helpless, useless life. It is not possible for us to drift into heaven. And then people say, this is not a prophet. No sluggard can enter there. If we do not strive to gain an entrance into the kingdom, we do not seek earnestly to learn what constitutes its law. Go work today in my vineyard. That's the test. If God's calling you to work in his vineyard, go and work. Go thine ear and hear that all the Lord thy God shall say, and speak thou unto us all that the Lord our God shall speak unto thee, and we will hear it and do it, they said. Said to Moses, go, listen what he says, we'll do it. Did they do it? No, they did not. Do we do it? One of my very early sermons was optional accessories. You buy some piece of equipment, and then you can buy some optional accessories to enhance the performance of the machine, right? You have to pay extra for them. Now, when you buy the pearl of great price, when you buy that pearl, are there optional accessories with it? When you come into this faith, is there such a thing as an optional accessory? Health reform, optional accessory. I can take it or I can leave it. Actually, I'm only buying salvation in Jesus. Do I need all the other things that go along with it? Yeah. There are no optional accessories in this church. It's either a package deal or it's nothing. You can't leave one thing out. And he answered and said unto them, my mother and my brethren are these who hear the word of God and do it. For this commandment which I command thee this day is not hidden from thee, neither is it far off. It is not in heaven that you should say, who will bring it down from us? It's not in the sea that you should say, who is go down to that? We all know what's right and what's wrong. We can do it, but we choose to have optional accessories that you may do it. So repentance and obedience go hand in hand. You cannot choose what you want to leave out and what you want to do. And the third condition for receiving the Holy Spirit is earnest prayer. We must pray. Even them will I bring to my holy mountain and make them joyful in my house of prayer. Now, what is prayer? We need to understand what is prayer. Today, people are so confused. They go for praise services. We're having a praise service. Have you heard that before? And we're going to praise God. How? Praise him by decibel? Salvation by decibel. Is there such a thing? I don't think so. So they're going to be a house of prayer. He will regard the prayer of the destitute and not despise their prayer. Psalms 102, Psalms 42. Yet the Lord will command his loving kindness in the daytime, in the night. His song shall be with me and my prayer unto the God of my life. And all things whatsoever you shall ask in prayer, believe you shall receive. The sacrifice of the wicked is an abomination to the Lord, but the prayer of the upright is his delight. Prayer is important. The Lord is far from wicked, but he heareth the prayer of the righteous. O thou that hearest prayer, unto thee shall all flesh come. Psalm 65, verse 2. So we need to pray for the latter rain, yes. But without the other things, we won't get it. Through nature, revelation, through his providence, and by the influence of his Spirit, God speaks to us. But these are not enough. We need to pour out our hearts to him. In order to have spiritual life and energy, we must have actual intercourse with our Heavenly Father. We must talk to God. Prayer is open. This is my favorite statement in the spirit of prophecy. Prayer is the opening of the heart to God
as to a

friend. And he hears it. He hears it. It is the heartfelt prayer of faith that is heard in heaven and answered on earth. God understands the needs of humanity. He knows that we desire what we desire before we ask him. He sees the soul's conflict with doubt and temptation. It is our privilege to pray with confidence. The Spirit indicting our petitions with simplicity, we should state our needs to the Lord and claim his promise with such faith that those in the congregation will know that we have learned to prevail with God in prayer. Prayer is a private thing. Prayer is a public thing too. Our prayers should be full of tenderness and love. When we yearn for a deeper, broader realization of the Savior's love, we shall cry to God for more wisdom. If ever there was a need for soul-stirring prayer and sermons, it is now. We are on the threshold of the greatest event in the history of the universe. James 4 verse 8, draw nigh to God and he will draw nigh to thee. Draw nigh by prayer. Draw nigh to God and he will draw nigh to you. Draw nigh to him by prayer, by contemplation, by reading his word. When he draws nigh to you, he lifts up for you a standard against the enemy. Let us take courage, for the enemy cannot pass this standard. You have to accept it by faith. Nothing that happens to us without it passing by him first. Reverence. Oh, how our church needs reverence. Have you noticed that? I want to sometimes die. True reverence for God is inspired by a sense of his infinite greatness and a realization of his presence. You know, how often we hear the man upstairs, you know, and this and that and whatever. Man, this is God we're talking about. With a sense of unseen, every heart should be deeply impressed. Holy and reverent is his name, Psalm 111, 19. Angels, when they speak that name, veil their faces. And how do we react? We need to get back to reverence in the church. We need to know who we're worshiping. We're worshiping God, not Baal. Put off your shoes from off thy feet, he commanded Moses, for the place whereon you stand is holy ground. Jacob, beholding the vision, exclaimed, the Lord is in this place, and I knew it not. Wow. This is none other but the house of God, and this is the gate of heaven. Habakkuk, the Lord is in his holy temple. Let all the earth keep silence before him. We need to rediscover reverence, and we need to rediscover regular prayer. My voice shalt thou hear in the morning, O Lord. In the morning will I direct my prayer unto thee, and I will look up. How often are we so busy we just rush out of the house? Look at me, guilty. Guilty. Rush out of the house. Say a prayer while running. Persevering prayer. Continue in prayer and watch in the same with thanksgiving, praying always with prayer and supplication in the Spirit, watching, knowing this, the trying of your faith worketh patience. Perseverance in prayer has been made a condition of receiving. Why? Is he deaf? We must pray always if we would grow in faith and experience. We are to be instant in prayer, to continue in prayer. Watch in the same with thanksgiving. In everything by prayer and supplication, let your request be known. Unceasing prayer is the unbroken union of the soul with God, so that life from God flows into our life, and from our life purity and holiness flows back to God. Perseverance in prayer teaches us patience. And I think God gives us children to learn to persevere in prayer. I don't know, have you noticed that? Man, my knees. I'm glad I'm not Catholic anymore. At least I can put a cushion under them. Public prayer.
Woe unto you, scribes and Pharisees, hypocrites, for you devour widows' houses and for pretense make long prayers. That's why I like that statement by Dwight Moody. Let's sing a hymn while I...

Brother finishes his prayer. Prayers offered in public should be short and to the point. Isn't that cute? This prophet's got a head screwed on right. It is often because secret prayer is neglected that long, tedious prayers are offered in public. There's a time for a long prayer in public. If people come together and you're really honestly, you know, working with yourselves and with God and everybody is praying, then the prayers can be longer. But people generally fall asleep if somebody prays long in the front there. Get to the point. Prosy, sermonizing prayer are uncalled for and out of place in public. A short prayer offered in fervor and faith will soften the heart of the hearers. Look at that little prayer of Elijah. Communal prayer. And now, look at this. Confess your faults one to another and pray one for another that you may be healed. The effectual fervent prayer of a righteous man availeth much. What does the NIV say to that? What do the new translations say? Confess your sins one to another. Ellen White says, and now I think I'm on pretty strong ground. Confess your faults one to another and pray for one another that you may be healed. Confess your sins to God, who can forgive them, and your faults to one another. Is the prophet also wrong in citing the received text? If you have given offense to your friend or neighbor, you are to acknowledge your wrong. If I'm mean to my wife, I go to her and I say, I'm sorry. If I'm mean to my neighbor, I go to him and say, I'm sorry. If I've lost my temper, I say, brother, can you pray for me? I have a problem with my temper. I have a weakness here and I have a weakness there. I don't have to give him the details of my sins. It's got nothing to do with him or her. My sins belong to God. Public sins can be publicly rebuked. Private sins, between you and God. Confess your faults one to another. We need to do that. We need to do that. If you have given offense to your friend, you are to acknowledge your wrong, and it is your duty freely to it is his duty freely to forgive you. How many of us bear grudges? We walk around with grudges in our hearts. Faults. What does that say? A side slip. That is unintentional error, transgression, a fall, a fault, an offense. In the concordance, it does say sin, but that is not the essence of it. Verily I say to you, all sins shall be forgiven unto the sons of men, and blasphemies wherever they shall have blasphemed. Sin, there's the other word for sin. Hamartema. This is a totally different Greek word. And it's not apt to directly translate it as sins. Thou hast set our iniquities before thee, our secret sins in the light of thy countenance. Sin of a private character is to be confessed to Christ, the only mediator between God and man. Yes, let's not ignore such instruction. I'm instructed to urge upon our people most earnestly the necessity of religion in the home. Among members of the household, there is ever to be a kind, thoughtful consideration. Says the apostle, confess your faults one to another, confess your sins to God, who only can forgive, and your faults to one another. Is it pretty clear? When David sinned against Uriah, he pleaded before God forgiveness against thee. Thee only have I sinned and done this evil in thy sight. Yes, we can run to God. Many, many confessions should never be spoken in the hearing of mortals. It's pretty straight. God will be better glorified if we confess the secret inbred corruption of the heart to Jesus alone than if we open the recesses to finite erring man who cannot judge righteously. Do not pour into human ears the story which God alone should hear. We must be careful that we don't get duped to drink the wine.

wine of Babylon and empty that cup of iniquity. Your sins may be as mountains before you, but if you humble your heart and confess your sins, trusting in the merits of a crucified and risen Savior, He will forgive. I cannot change what I did. If I had to make a list of my sins, I mean, Satan has one. It probably stretches around the planet about 50,000 times. And he'll be able to say to Jesus, well, look at this guy, look what I've got recorded here. And I will have to say, yes, Lord, he's right. I have no right to go to heaven. I have no right to go to heaven. If God had to say to me, I'm going to blot you out because you have no right to be there, I'll say, you're just, you're right. I have no right to be there. My only claim is His merit. That's my only claim. Unheard prayer. There's something like that too. Pray not for thou for this people, neither lift up a cry nor prayer for them, neither make intercession to me, if I will not hear. Pray now not for this people, neither lift up a cry. Jeremiah 11:4, he says the same thing. Cry unto me for their trouble. Formal prayer is not acceptable. In many cases, the morning and evening worship is little more than mere dull, monotonous repetition. And I even find that I do that. I have such a long list of things that gets boring. In the end, I can just say, here, Lord, here's the list. The ox knows his owner and the ass his master's crib, but Israel does not know. My people does not consider. Sinful nation. Hear the word of God, ye rulers of Sodom. Give ear unto the law of our God. So if we are disobedient, God will not hear. So if we ask for the Holy Spirit but we don't correct the wrongs, will we get it? No. To what purpose is the multitude of your sacrifices unto me, says the Lord? I'm full of the burnt offerings of rams and the fat of fed beasts, and I delight not in the blood of bullocks. When you come to appear before me, who has acquired this of your hand to tread my courts? Bring no more vain oblations, incense, and all these things. I will not hear. Wash, make clean, put away the evil of your doings. Make right. Learn to do well. If you be willing and obedient, if you refuse and rebel, it won't happen. We need to learn this as a church. Not my will, but thy will. Go to now, ye that say, today and tomorrow we will do such and such in this city. No, say, if it the Lord wills. If the Lord wills, then I will do it. Let no man seek to go about God's work in any one of its branches in his own strength. For if he does, the fruit will not be such as abide into eternal life. I cannot say, wow, look what a great message I have. I'm here, Lord, I'm the messenger. Here we go. Ooh, pathetic. I'm part of this church. And I put everything subject to the church. And I value the counsel of my brethren. I have the right to choose brethren I trust in the church. I could get into big trouble if I don't. Our ideas must be elevated. Lift him up, the man of Calvary. Man's wisdom is foolishness. Many do not know this. They form connections with persons no more pious or consecrated than themselves. They counsel and plan with them. And if their devising is accepted, it will surely lead away from the right path. Our Heavenly Father waits to bestow upon us the fullness of His blessings. It is our privilege to drink from the fountain. What a wonder it is that we pray so little. If we regard iniquity in our hearts, He will not hear. Another element of praying, prevailing prayer, is faith. We must believe. We must believe. You know, people say to me, I feel as though there's a ceiling. God does not hear. Have you heard that? My prayers are not getting through. You're not praying to Baal. Baal's deaf. He needs a bedlam of noise. Our God hears everything. And if you feel there's a ceiling, what do you say? By faith. I know that that prayer has gone right through my supposed ceiling. God knows, I know He's heard it, and I leave it in His hand. If He doesn't wish to answer it right now, that's His business, that's fine. Thank you for hearing it, here I go. I wouldn't be able to survive without that.
If we expect our own prayers to be

Third, we must forgive. If you have a grudge in your heart against anyone, and we have reason in this day and age to have grudges, forgive. We must have family and secret prayer. We should pray in the family circle. And above all, we must not neglect secret prayer. Matthew, but thou when thou prayest, enter into thy closet. And when thou shut thy door, pray to thy Father which is in secret. And thy Father which seeth in secret shall reward thee openly. You know, we have all kinds of methodologies of prayers today. And special places where you have to be, an imagination prayer, and this kind of prayer. Nonsense. God is your friend. You talk to him one-to-one. But you mustn't neglect secret prayer. And nobody needs to know where and when you're praying. Don't make a show of it. Home religion is greatly needed, and our words in the home should be of a right character, and our testimonies in the church. Otherwise, our testimonies will amount to nothing. Keep your wants, your joys, your sorrows, your care, your fear before God. You cannot burden him. There's nothing that you can't tell him. Talk to him. There's no chapter in our experience too dark for him to read. He knows everything. And what does it mean to pray in the name of Jesus? Just a couple of words you add to the end of a sentence. No, it means to pray in the mind and spirit of Jesus, to pray in his character, and to be in attuned to him. Now, let's look at this word praise, because this is really troubling. Praise is the equivalent of gratitude. We have praise services. Come, let's come together, let's have a praise service. And we make a huge noise in some churches. To praise God. That's not praising God. That's praising Baal. Praising God is having a sense of gratitude. Ask yourselves the question, what would compel me to go to my wife and to praise her? And to say, wow, you're such a wonderful wife. Thank you. What would make me do that? Gratitude, isn't it? Gratitude for something, small thing, big thing, whatever she does in my life. That would compel me to go and praise her. If I had to get up every morning and start singing a loud eulogy, eventually she'd, you know, get a pan or something to shut me up. It wouldn't make any sense. We need to praise God more for his goodness and for his wonderful works to the children of men. Our devotional exercises should not consist wholly in asking and receiving. Let us not always be thinking of our wants and never of the benefits we receive. So you thank him for what he does to you. You cannot praise God unless you have an experience with God. Why do we keep so silent in regard to the goodness of the Lord? Why is there so little praise and thanksgiving? How heaven must look upon our ungrateful silence, so like the sullenness of peevish children. If you want to praise God, thank him for what he does. And sometimes we have to change our character. Ellen White says, look at the pinks. You can look at the thorns and the thistles and say life is miserable and nothing good happens. Forget about the thorns. They're going to be there till the end of time. Look at the pinks. Praise is making music to his glory. You shall eat before the Lord your God, and you shall rejoice in all that you put your hand unto, you and your household, wherein the Lord God has blessed thee. You will sing in your hearts. To that which is done for the glory of God should be done with cheerfulness, with songs of praise and thanksgiving, not with sadness and gloom. Songs have to come by themselves. They have to come out by themselves. Sometimes when I'm really depressed, I go into that mountain behind my house. And I look at the eagle and I look at the sky. And sometimes I sit for an hour or whatever. And then sooner or later, when you start looking all at these things, you start noticing you're actually singing in your heart. Cheerful, yet solemn melodies. Lest ye sooner heard a voice that sounded like many musical instruments. All sounding in perfect strains, sweet and harmonious.

It surpassed any music I'd ever heard. It seemed to be so full of mercy, compassion, and elevating holy joy. It thrilled through my whole being, said the angel, look thee. My attention was then turned to the company I'd seen before, who were mightily shaken. So there's a shaking coming. There's a shaking coming, and this music in our hearts must be tuned to the heavenly music. As we express our gratitude, we are approximating to the worship of the heavenly host. That's powerful. So praising God is gratitude. We cannot praise God without an experience. Recall what God has done for you. And if you are feeling depressed, think back on all the doors He's opened for you. Exclamation of gratitude, that's praise. Not a bedlam of noise. Praise is witnessing through kindness. It is the duty of the children of God to be all light in the Lord and scatter blessings upon the paths of others. Not for the sake of works, because that's gospel reversal, but for the sake of gratitude. If God has done to you, then give unto others. If God has blessed you financially, ask God, Lord, show me who really needs help. And then help those people. Praise is advancing His cause through our means. We are to praise God by tangible service, by doing all in our power to advance the glory of His name. God imparts His gifts to us that we also may and thus make known His character to the world. Gifts and offerings, tithes of all, they were to bring sin offerings, free will gifts, and offerings of gratitude. We need to get back to good old time religion. God expects no less from us than He expected from His people anciently. We must start doing this. He asks also for our free will gifts and our offerings of gratitude. Let's go for it. Gratitude, gratitude, gratitude. David says, I will bless the Lord at all times. His praise shall continually be on my mouth. My soul shall make her boast in the Lord. The humble shall hear thereof and be glad. Magnify the Lord with me and let us exalt His name together. Old-fashioned religion. Give unto the Lord the glory due to His name. I will praise thee. Praise ye the Lord. Blessed is the man that feareth God. Wonderful statements. So we had repentance, condition for the outpouring of the Holy Spirit. Get rid of what's wrong, obedience, earnest prayer, and being of one accord. That was the final one. And when the day of Pentecost came, they were all of one accord. When the day of Pentecost came, they were all of one accord. That means compound base, unanimous, with one mind. Of one mind. That to me seems almost impossible at the moment in the church. Would you agree? Before the final visitation of God's judgment upon the earth, there will be among the people of the Lord such a revival of primitive godliness as has not been witnessed since apostolic times. The one accord can only come after the shaking. Cannot come before the shaking. Cannot. The work will be similar to the day, that of the day of Pentecost, the former rain. It will be given at the close for the ripening of the harvest. It'll come right at the end, right at the end. They were all of one accord in one place. The Spirit came upon

that, Lord? How can we put away all differences if we are as far removed as the east is of the west, to the west sometimes? The disciples felt their spiritual need. They were weighted with the burden of the salvation of souls. We need this revival of true godliness amongst us, which is our greatest need. All of these things have to come together. It's our privilege to take God at His word. As Jesus was about to leave the disciples, He commissioned them. He gave them this power to continue with one accord in prayer, with praying and special fervency. All of these things are necessary. They prayed all the more earnestly, continued in prayer, one accord. They were of one accord. They were agreed. Lord, how are we going to get there? Help us. A revival and a reformation.

First cleansing, second cleansing. And so the same will happen in the church. There was a temple cleansing at the beginning of his ministry. There was a temple cleansing at the end of his ministry. There'll be a temple cleansing under the early reign. There will be a temple cleansing under the latter reign. Things are going to change in the church. They will have to. But I will have to cling to Christ, not to be shaken out myself. Know you not that you are the temple of God and that the Spirit of God dwells in you? And what agreement has the temple of God with idols? Baal worship will have to go. Asherah worship will have to go. Not only the other one, but in me. We are the temple. For then I will restore to the people a pure language, Zephaniah, that all may call on the name of the Lord to serve him with one accord. New King James Version. The watchmen shall lift up the voice with the voice together. They shall sing, for they shall see eye to eye. Fulfill ye my joy, that ye be like-minded, having the same love, being of one accord, of one mind. Philippians 2, verse 2. This is mind-blowing. Answering the prayer of Christ, we draw nigh to God individually. Then don't you see what the result will be? So if we start here, and we cleanse up this soul temple, can't you see that we'll draw nigh to one another? If everybody would do that, it would be magnificent. It shall come to pass in the last days, says the Lord, that I will pour out my Spirit upon all flesh, and your sons and your daughters will prophesy, and your young men shall see visions, and your old men shall see dreams. Servants, maidsmen, you know all these texts. But the end of all things at hand, be ye therefore sober and watch unto prayer. I will qualify it later with some texts in Ellen White where she says, when we see eye to eye, and when we are of one accord, we cannot be one accord in error. It can only be in truth that you can be in one accord. But the time has come, and all things are at hand, and we must watch unto prayer. May the Lord help this church to meet the conditions so that the Holy Spirit can be poured out. And we're going to do a lecture later where we will see when it will be poured out. May God help us. Amen.

For nearly 2,000 years, the world has been turned upside down over what can only be called the most controversial book of all time. To its critics, the Bible is merely a combination of myth and legend mingled with history. But for those who believe in its sacred writings, it is the inspired and inerrant Word of God. A divine record that not only tells the way by which men get to heaven, but also warns of an eternal judgment for those who reject the light of truth found within. Jesus said, "And this is the condemnation, that light is come into the world, and men love darkness rather than light, because their deeds were evil."

0: after he was crucified and raised from the dead, the followers of Jesus Christ went into all the world. To the Jews first, and then to the Gentiles, they preached that Jesus is the true Messiah, and that he suffered for the sins of men, according to the writings of the Holy Scripture.
1: To him give all the prophets witness, that through his name, whosoever believeth in him shall receive remission of sins.
0: But Jesus himself had said,

0: Said to his disciples, I send you forth as sheep in the midst of wolves. The apostles also warned believers about seducing spirits and doctrines of devils, and of certain men who would creep into the church with deception and lies.
1: But there were false prophets also among the people, even as there shall be false teachers among you, who privily shall bring in damnable heresies, even denying the Lord that bought them, and bring upon themselves swift destruction.

0: Through the Middle Ages, many of the reformers came to believe that these warnings pertained to the rise of the Roman Church. In the book of Revelation, they saw the picture of Rome's apostasy, presented as an unfaithful woman sitting atop a seven-headed beast. And upon her forehead was a name written, Mystery, Babylon the Great, the mother of harlots and abominations of the earth. And I saw the woman drunken with the blood of the saints and with the blood of the martyrs of Jesus. But the Roman Church did not rise up overnight. It came about one step at a time through the early centuries.
1: If you look at your early church history, you had five patriarchates that came into being: Antioch, Jerusalem, Alexandria, Constantinople, and Rome. So you had five main church centers over the first couple of hundred years. But Alexandria fell, and Jerusalem and Antioch also fell early on. So you're left with Constantinople and Rome. So you had those two, but Rome gained the ascendancy in the West.
2: They're developed by the 4th, 5th, 6th century controversies among all the bishops in various parts of the world, especially Europe and the Middle East. And whenever there was a controversy, some court had to decide what the answer is.
1: And many problems that arose early on, theological problems, would then be sent to Rome to be looked at and answers given.
0: While the New Testament church had begun in ancient Jerusalem and spread throughout the Gentile world, somehow the leadership of Rome dominated as the chief oracle in matters of debate.
2: Well, you got to remember the history of Rome. The Roman Empire was a great empire for hundreds of years, and the popes became the heirs to that kind of power.
0: In the 5th century, one of the most well-known doctors of the early church, Augustine of Hippo, would make reference to a conflict that arose between certain African bishops. Augustine wrote, "In this matter, two councils have already sent letters to the Apostolic See, and from thence rescripts have come back. The cause is finished."
2: What Augustine was saying in that very famous statement, he was saying this: if Rome makes a decision, that settles it. So they needed a court, and the prestige of the empire was in the city of Rome by the, you know, Augustine's time. And so that's all he's saying. He said, when we have an issue, when we have a difference of opinion, let's turn to Rome.
0: In the centuries that followed, Augustine's statement would be paraphrased by the popes and doctors of the Roman Church. His words were taken to mean, Rome has spoken, the matter is closed. In other words, if the Church of Rome sets forth an opinion, all other churches must obey. Then, in the 5th century, the ancient empire suffered its decline and fell as it was sacked by the barbarian tribes that would reduce

0: reduce the city of Seven Hills to ruin.
1: Rome was overrun by the Huns and the Attila the Hun, and so the whole system of the empire was defeated, and so the popes then began to take the place of the ancient Caesars, and so they came to take over not only spiritual leadership but also political leadership. And so Rome from then on grasped at more and more power, and that's how the papacy really came into being.
0: While the papacy did not spring up overnight, and there were many events that led to its development, the date most often looked to by Protestant historians is 606 AD, when the Roman Emperor Phocas named Pope Boniface III the universal bishop over all the Christian churches. This is when the papal power was said to be officially established in Rome.
2: For a man to say that he is the true leader of all Christianity is not only unbiblical, but it goes completely against God's word, and it opens the door for a control system to be set up that can control the world, that Satan can use. And so I would say that this concept of a pope from the beginning was Satan's plan for man to manipulate the church in the name of Christ, but set up a system of anti-Christ or anti-Christian belief system.
3: Once the papal system came into being and it was clear that it represented an apostate system that combined pagan teachings and traditions with worldly politics, all under the mask of Christianity, you had Christians then that fell into two categories. There were those who followed after the teachings of the Pope and the Church of Rome, and then you had those who were known throughout history as Bible believers, who kept themselves separate from Rome and were determined to base their faith on the scriptures alone without any kind of man-made doctrines or sacred councils which they had in the Roman system.
0: It was because they rejected the Pope's claims of authority that many Bible believers were persecuted in the early centuries. English author Adrian Hilton writes that the Roman pseudo-Christianity caused many faithful believers to flee into the mountains of Europe and Asia Minor to escape persecution and death. And there they continued, away from the world's view, as the true church of Christ.
1: These groups, in many cases, opposed Rome. They usually looked upon Rome as the Antichrist. They looked upon the Mass as blasphemy. They didn't believe in the priesthood of Rome. And many other of the teachings of Rome they repudiated and claimed that they went back to the early church, particularly the Waldensians or the Valenses. They claimed they were the true church. They didn't separate from Rome, but Rome separated from them.
4: There were Christians around who did not always see eye to eye with the Pope of the Roman Catholic Church. So in fact, there were a number of them.
5: You believe these earlier groups, the Waldenses and the Albigenses, were Christians?
4: Yeah, many of them were. I've read their writings and studied their history, and they were willing to die for their faith.
1: The Paulicians also go back into Armenia and other places way back as early as the 4th century. They believed also they were continuing the true church and opposed everything about the papal church and looked upon it as the Antichrist.
0: The belief that these earlier groups were in fact Christians was held by nearly all of the reformers, including men like John Wycliffe, Martin Luther, John Calvin, and many others. In fact, many Christians

0: Christians are familiar with the idea of America as a city on a hill. Well, that speech was originally given by Governor John Winthrop, who was one of the founders of the Massachusetts Bay Colony. And as he and the other Puritans came to the New World, he gave this speech about America, or they themselves, as a city on a hill. But at the beginning of that speech, he makes reference to the Waldenses as an example of Christian charity. In his speech, Winthrop said, "We are a company professing ourselves fellow members of Christ. We ought to account ourselves knit together by this bond of love and live in the exercise of it. This was notorious in the practice of the Christians in former times, as is testified of the Waldenses. They used to love any of their own religion, even before they were acquainted with them. Nevertheless, modern histories continue to report that these early Bible believers were heretics who believed in occult doctrines."
1: What do you say to people who present those modern historic arguments?
2: Well, I would say, first of all, that a lot of our history comes from Rome. We have to recognize that. It was old Gibbon who said that when the wars are fought, the victors tell the story. I'm not giving his words exactly, but that's the gist of what he says. He says, in other words, it is the victors who tell the story. So if you're a defeated Christian small group, then your story is told from the standpoint of those who conquered you. And Pelikan, the modern American scholar, says, "And there is no other way," many times, "to tell the story."
0: The common charge against the Waldenses and Albigenses is that these groups held to unorthodox ideas about God, and that they were guilty of what was called the Manichaean heresy.
2: The Manichaeans believed, they were dualists, they believed in a God of good and a God of evil. And that was one of the great heresies of the church.
0: In time, the word Manichaean came to be a general term for heresy, but did not necessarily mean that a person actually believed the doctrines of the Manichaeans. When Martin Luther began the Reformation, the Synod of Sens accused him of being a Manichaean. In fact, modern historian S.J. Barnett writes that during and after the Reformation, Catholic propagandists hoped to undermine the legitimacy of Protestantism. Catholic apologists usually designated Luther and Calvin as Manichaean heretics from the 3rd century dualist heresy.
2: When they couldn't find anything wrong with a so-called heretic, they would charge them with Manichaeanism, because that was always punishable by death. So if I couldn't find out that you were a heretic in some other way, then I would just charge you as being a Manichaean, and that way I could put you to death, and I didn't have to prove a whole lot of other things against you. So that was one of the tactics of Rome, was to charge whatever groups were being charged with whatever heresies they were being investigated for, to charge them with Manichaeanism so that their case could be made easier and they could be shown to be true heretics. So you cannot take a lot of the information that we get. You have to certainly investigate it thoroughly to find out what these groups believe.
3: They refused to acknowledge the dogmas or the ideas or the doctrines that were being promoted by men that weren't biblical. And so they took a biblical position, and because of their biblical position, they were persecuted.

0: As we said earlier, most of the reformers believed that the charges of heresy against these earlier groups were falsely created by Rome to justify her persecutions. Yet most Protestant historians believe that the Waldenses and the Albigenses were forerunners of the Reformation. 19th century historian William Jones wrote that to justify the Waldenses and Albigenses is indeed to defend the Reformation and reformers, they having so long before us, with an exemplary courage, labored to preserve the Christian religion in its ancient purity, which the Church of Rome all this while has endeavored to abolish. To be more specific, it would be more accurate to say that the popes have endeavored to abolish biblical Christianity in favor of a religious system of their own making. And because of this, they have seen the Bible as their chief enemy. And this is the reason why they outlawed it from being read by the common people.
1: Throughout history, they gave different pronouncements saying that you can't give these holy things to the swine. And they use that scripture is completely bogus. Pearls before swine doesn't have anything to do with giving the life-giving scripture to the people. But the Roman Catholic Church just looked at the common man as pigs who could not possibly understand the scriptures.
0: Because of this, Martin Luther, and eventually the rest of the reformers, came to believe that the Pope was the fulfillment of biblical warnings concerning the greatest enemy of Christ.
2: If you make a study of the life of Luther, you'll find that there was a very slow transition from 1517, when he nailed the 95 Theses to the door, to about the year 1520. So that's only a matter of 3 years. But from someone who thought he was being faithful to the church, even though it was the Roman church, to the time he gets to 1520, and there's a bull which actually excommunicates him, he turns and he actually says that, "I am convinced now that the Pope sitting on the throne there in Rome is the Antichrist." Because he was so contrary, his power and his teaching, so contrary to the basic truths of the gospel.
0: Luther and many others preached the gospel of grace and brought forth the Protestant Reformation. But their chief obstacle

0: They did say that. But then they said, yeah, but there's the potentia ordinata of God. And you'll say, well, what is that? Well, while God could do that because he's absolutely sovereign, that's not the method he ordained. The method he ordained was the church and the ordinances or the sacraments. And through the sacraments of a man, and the terms are very clear. You have to facere in quod se est. That's Latin for a man has to do within himself what he has to do to prepare himself for what's called the merit of congruity. And when he does that, then God comes in with the merit of condignity. So it's a very, very complicated process, and that's still believed today. There's no, and yet it goes back to the Middle Ages, because you're building up a storehouse of merit, and that's the whole system, see.
1: Is that basically works righteousness?
0: Yeah, that's exactly what it is.
2: While such debates might seem tedious in the modern world, to the people of the Middle Ages, the understanding of salvation was quite literally a matter of life and death. Centuries later, and the doctrine of work salvation through sacraments and rituals continues in the Church of Rome today, where more than 1 billion Catholics follow the teachings of the Pope.
3: To deceive 1 billion people about their eternal destiny, I think you cannot get a greater lie than that, nor a greater misrepresentation of the Scripture when it says Christ has purged our sins when he sat down at the right hand of the Majesty on high. And in the Latin Vulgate, that is purgatorian, it's the very same root from which they get purgatory. But the Bible teaches nothing about purgatory. The Bible teaches that Christ has purged our sins and taken our sins in his own body on the tree, that we might go free and be pardoned and not have to go to some purgatorial fires to get our sins purged away. So it's a blasphemy against the cross work of Christ and the resurrection of Christ that assures us that our sins have been forgiven and that we stand justified before God through the cross work, death, and resurrection of Christ.
2: To oppose the papal teaching, the Reformers declared that salvation was by God's grace alone, through faith alone, in Christ alone.
4: Where John Fox and the Reformers, they rediscovered, beginning with Martin Luther, the just shall live by faith.
2: And to prove their doctrine, they were determined to make the Bible available to all men.
4: Martin Luther took Rasmus's 1519, a New Testament, Greek New Testament, and he translated his September Bible, 1522, and they were sold as quick as they could come off the printing press, and people began reading it and realized that Rome was telling them lies, and they began trusting Jesus Christ. Hence, you had the start of the Reformation in Germany there.
2: From Germany, Luther's teaching spread to England and would influence William Tyndale, the man whose mission would be to ensure that even a common plowboy could read the Word of God.
4: William Tyndale started reading the Word of God. He had a desire for the people to have the Word of God, and so the Reformation just breaks out, and Roman Catholicism, the Catholics, they can't put a lid on it. Because once the people get the Bible in their own language, the Bible says you shall know the truth and the truth will make you free. And people started getting this huge burden of sin off of their shoulders. I think of Thomas Bilney. Thomas Bilney thought he was the Judas of his generation. And so he thought he would do something that was worthy of betrayal. And so he went out and secretly bought a Erasmus New Testament. And he opened it to 1 Timothy, where Paul says he's the chiefest of sinners and that Christ came into the world to die for them. He says, if God can forgive Paul, he can forgive me.

he was gloriously saved. And let me just tell you, so he went to confession. And he goes and confesses to Latimer and tells Latimer, who's Father Latimer, he tells him, oh, Father, I've sinned. I went and bought this Greek New Testament and I read about how Jesus Christ forgives sins and I've trusted Jesus Christ as my personal Savior. And Latimer says in his own words, you read in Fox's Book of Martyrs, he says, I learned more that day from that confession of Thomas Bilney than I had learned in 20 years of studying the Scripture. It happened to be that Hugh Latimer comes to know Jesus Christ as his personal Savior. So as the Word of God gets out, Chris, it's like a fire. It goes and people read it and they're set free. And I'll tell you, Bilney says it was like, it was sweeter than eating fresh honey out of the honeycomb as he's talking about the Scriptures. Even it's said of William Tyndale that he was a man who was singularly addicted to the Scriptures.

0: like William Tyndale, Thomas Bilney, and Hugh Latimer, would both be condemned by the Church of Rome and were burned at the stake for their faith in the Word of God. Nevertheless, their sacrifice was not in vain, as their deaths and those of many others inspired countless souls across Europe to turn from Rome and embrace the true gospel.
1: And they were burning the ships of God. Thank God the gospel burned with mighty fire.
2: Catholicism had kept them oppressed and suppressed, and they had kept them under a bondage of guilt. And Jesus Christ, through the Scriptures, sets them free. The Holy Spirit used the Holy Word of God to set them free.
0: But this freedom would not be proclaimed without consequence. The Church of Rome responded with its own counterattack.
3: To understand what the Vatican did next, we have to realize the tremendous impact that the Reformation had. Protestant historian J.A. Wiley wrote that the Reformation had transformed whole countries all over Europe, and it would ultimately change the world.
0: Wiley wrote that, advancing over all opposition, this great religious revival, not yet half a century old, had acquired a strength and a breadth truly amazing. From the little Saxon town of Wittenberg, it had spread itself out, comprehending the powerful kingdoms of Saxony, Pomerania, Poland, Bohemia, Hungary, and Transylvania. The Reformation had been welcomed by Norway, Sweden, Denmark, Holland, and the Netherlands. Its career had been one of unimpeded, continuous victory. The south and west of France were Protestant, and the supremacy of the Reformation seemed all but certain. Of the countries of Western Europe, only two, Italy and Spain, now remained with the Pope.
4: They didn't take Martin Luther seriously at first, nor did they take his movement very seriously, but as it began to spread, they realized they had a real fight on their hands, so to speak.
0: In 1540, the Pope commissioned a former Spanish soldier named Ignatius Loyola to form a military company of priests within the Catholic Church. Their chief purpose was to launch a counter-reformation, to destroy the work of the reformers and bring the Protestant churches back under the authority of the Pope. They were named the Society of Jesus, or, as their enemies called them, the Jesuits.
4: Malachy Martin, the great Roman Catholic writer,

0: practically call them the stormtroopers of the papacy. Their idea was to defeat the Protestant churches there that were going on throughout Europe at the time of the Reformation, and then to continue that work in education, the forming of universities, colleges, seminaries all across America, across Europe. So the Jesuits really have been engaged in just about every kind of activity known to man, educational and subversive, intrigue, and many of people have said they were linked to assassinations. So the Counter-Reformation involved wars, sieges, was everything under the sun to try to defeat Protestantism.
1: But the key point of contention was the Bible. It was how the Reformers understood the Scripture and preached to the population at large that was the greatest threat to Rome.
2: They're dangerous to everything we believe as a Catholic Church, and we got to do something to stop it.
1: With the printing press, the Bible was being translated and duplicated at unprecedented rates throughout Europe.
3: There was a rash of Bible translation and Bible publication, and it all came to a screeching halt after the King James Version of the Bible. Virtually all translation stops. There was such a flurry from 1526 until 1611. It was so meticulously done by people who believed that God had inspired His Word.
1: The King James translation would, in time, be considered the crowning achievement of the Protestant Reformation, and would come to symbolize all that the martyrs had suffered for the Word of God. But because of its association with the Reform, something the Vatican saw as an act of rebellion against her authority, the King James Version would come to be hated by Rome.
4: That is the fruit of the Reformation that the Jesuits want to destroy above all, because until they do that, they cannot be sure of getting indeed the entire world, and especially England, back under the thrall of popery.
1: In 1825, the Jesuits, meeting in Chieri, Italy, declared their intention to seize control of the Bible as part of their centuries-old plan to bring all the world under the power of Rome.
5: If you study the Jesuits in history, you discover that they operate more like an intelligence community, like the CIA or MI6, rather than a religious order. And they are primarily the supporters of what is called papist or Romanist doctrine. And this is the belief that Rome should govern the whole world. It does not necessarily apply to all Catholics, because many Catholics don't agree with it. But papist doctrine is essentially the belief that because the Pope is the vicar of Christ, and he stands in the place of Christ himself, and because Christ is the King of Kings, therefore, the Pope should have the authority to reign over all the kings and princes on planet Earth. And it is this doctrine that led to nearly all the wars of old Europe.
1: Even in the late 19th century, Rome's plan for world dominion was known and documented among English churchmen. In 1888, a meeting of the Protestant missions in London warned that the missionary program of the Vatican, doubt it who may, embraces the conversion of Britain and the United States of America, and through them, the subjugation of the whole world.

0: To accomplish their aims, the Jesuits deemed it necessary to take control of the Bible.
1: Because the Bible exposes all of the

0: lies and the false doctrines of the papacy, it has always been hated by Rome. And they've admitted repeatedly that the teaching of Scripture contradicts the teaching, the official teaching, of the Roman Catholic Church. And so once you realize that that's the real conflict, it's between the authority of the Pope versus the authority of the Bible. And at that point, the Jesuit doctrines begin to make a lot more sense.
1: In modern times, the Jesuit view of the Bible was exposed by Dr. Ian Paisley, the former First Minister of Northern Ireland, who has spent decades fighting against Rome's influence in his own country.
2: We're not responsible for the violence. The violence comes from the Roman Catholic Church.
1: Calling himself a historic Protestant, Paisley has continually protested the authority of the Pope, both politically and theologically.
3: Ulster will not bow to him!
4: I want to say that this wafer, after it is consecrated, the Church of Rome teaches, is the actual body, bones, blood,
3: and he does not come down from heaven at the whim of a bachelor priest to reincarnate.
1: In more recent years, Paisley spoke openly on European radio, exposing a document that reveals the Jesuits' view of the Bible versus the authority of the Pope.
5: Bishop Wordsworth, an eminent Church of England divine, uncovers the secrecy of the Jesuits in the exposure of a document used by them in their early days to compel Protestants to submit to Mother Church. Roman Catholic confession publicly prescribed and proposed to Protestants on their admission to the Roman Catholic Church. We confess that we have been brought from heresy to the true saving Roman Catholic faith by the singular care of our supreme governors and by the diligence and aid of our masters, the fathers of the order of Jesuits. And we desire to certify this by our vows to the world at large. We confess that whatever new thing the Pope ordains, whether it be in Scripture or not in Scripture, and whatever he commands is divine, and therefore ought to be held by lay people in greater esteem than the precepts of the living God. We confess that the reading of Holy Scripture is the origin of heresy and schism and the source of blasphemy. We confess that Holy Scripture is imperfect and a dead letter until it is explained by the Supreme Pontiff and allowed by him to be read by the laity. We confess and assert that the Pope as our most holy Father is to be obeyed in all things without any exception, and that such heretics as contravene his orders are not only to be burnt, but to be delivered body and soul to hell.
0: Since the Middle Ages, the Jesuits' core agenda has had to do with compelling their followers to renounce the authority of the Bible in favor of the authority of the Pope. Then in the 19th century, their movement gained momentum, and through their textual critics, they insisted that the Bible was a flawed book, and they set about trying to prove all the flaws they could to the world. And at the same time, they officially declared through Vatican Council I that the Pope was infallible. So their message was clear: don't trust the Bible, trust the Pope. The Bible's a flawed book, the Pope is infallible. And so this brought everything full circle to the conflict that had been raging for hundreds of years throughout the Middle Ages. And that's ultimately what their meeting in Chieri, Italy was all about.
1: The information discussed by Jesuit leaders in Chieri was published in 1848 by a former Jesuit initiate named Jacopo Leone. His book was titled The Jesuit Conspiracy, The Secret Plan of the Order. In it, he claimed to have overheard the plans of Jesuit leaders and was compelled to write down the information and publish it as a warning to the rest of the world. Leone wrote specifically of how the Jesuits intended to take control of the Bible. Allegedly, they said, "Then the Bible, that serpent which, with head erect and eyes flashing fire, threatens us with its venom, shall be changed again into a rod as soon as we are able to seize it." Oh, then, mysterious rod, we will not again suffer thee to escape from our hands. For you know too well that for 3 centuries past, this cruel asp has left us no repose. You well know with what folds it entwines us and with what fangs it gnaws us. According to Leone, one of the Jesuits openly admitted that the scriptures do not support the Roman Catholic faith. Speaking of the Bible, he said, "If I may tell you openly what I think of this book, it is not at all for us. It is against us. I do not wonder at the invincible obstinacy it engenders in all those who regard its verses as inspired. In the simplicity of youth, I fully expected, on opening the New Testament, to find there the authority of a superior chief in the church, the worship of the Virgin, the Mass, purgatory, relics. But in every page, I found my expectations disappointed. At last, after having read at least 6 times over that little book, I was forced to acknowledge to myself that it actually sets forth a system of religion altogether different." What this Jesuit priest acknowledged all the way back in the 19th century is the same thing that the reformers acknowledged. They noticed that the teachings of the Bible and the teachings of the Pope were dramatically different. The difference is that the reformers chose to follow the Bible, while the Jesuits chose to fight against it on behalf of the traditions and power of the Catholic Church. The view of the Jesuits toward the Bible could be likened to that of the ancient Pharisees 2,000 years ago who opposed Christ. As Jesus said of them, "Full well ye reject the commandment of God, that ye may keep your own tradition." And again he said, "In vain they do worship me, teaching for doctrines the commandments of men." At their meeting in Chieri in 1825, the Jesuits discussed the methods to be used in their ongoing counter-reformation and their plan for the subversion of the Bible. They said specifically that a few breaches made in Protestantism, whether these conversions proceed from genuine motives or whether they be determined by advantageous offers, which shall not be spared if the person be worth the trouble. We ought, by every possible means, to secure the aid of modern thinkers. If they can be induced to write at all in our favor, let us pay them well, either in money or in laudation. The Jesuits, since the Middle Ages, have been known for seducing people outside the Catholic Church, even members of Protestant churches, and making deals with them to help the cause of Rome. And this was especially revealed in the 19th century during what was called the Oxford Movement in England. And it was in the wake of this movement that the Vatican really pushed to try and take control of the Bible. And that's why it's so important to understand what the Oxford Movement was all about.
6: In 1833.

0: the Oxford movement started. That's perhaps not without significance that we're not only looking at what Rome is doing, we have to consider that the Lord himself will bring judgment on a nation that forsakes him and forsakes the word of God. The Oxford movement was an attempt effectively to Romanize the Church of England and to get the Church of England away from the scriptures, from the King James Bible, and back to the ritualistic practices of Rome. Now, it was done in a very subtle manner, and it really typified the Jesuit approach of Bishop Orton, which is, above all, not too much zeal. And it tried to portray the true position of the Church of England as a sort of a middle-of-the-road organization. But at the same time, it did promote what it called a high view of the sacraments, so that although it professed to be against what it regarded as extreme Protestants, that is to say Bible-believing evangelicals, and also what it regarded as extreme Romanism, say the persecutions by Catholicism and so on, the Inquisition perhaps, nevertheless, it sought gradually by publications of what were called tracts for our times to give a favourable view to things like the Roman Mass.
1: In 1898, a man named Walter Walsh published a book titled The Secret History of the Oxford Movement. In it, he writes about the activities of the Jesuits in England. He recorded the testimony of a former Catholic priest who told him, "In England, there are a greater number of Jesuits than in Italy. There are Jesuits in all classes of society, in Parliament, among the English clergy, among the Protestant laity, even in the higher stations." He went on to say, "I could not comprehend how a Jesuit could be a Protestant, or how a Protestant could be a Jesuit. But my confessor silenced my scruples by telling me that St. Paul became as a Jew, that he might save the Jews. It was no wonder, therefore, if a Jesuit should feign himself a Protestant for the conversion of Protestants." Within less than 20 years after the Oxford movement, another movement began in the world of biblical scholarship that would almost completely transform the understanding of the Bible. This transformation would be effected by men who were of the Protestant profession, but strangely worked in cooperation with Rome.

Prior to the 19th century, Protestant scholars depended on a collection of Greek manuscripts that had come into Europe after the fall of Constantinople in 1453. Collectively, these manuscripts

0: 1519, 1529, and 1535. So the first edition, all the edition was published in Basel.
1: The Erasmus 1522, it was really revolutionary because here we have in this column, and just the beautiful artwork, but in this column, you have the Greek, and what Erasmus did that really blew people out of the water. Most people could not read Greek back then, but many of them could read Latin. The scholars could read Latin. He took the Greek and he translated it into Latin. And so many people had their eyes open because they started reading Erasmus's new translation of the Latin from the Greek. And they found out that it was completely different than what they had in the Latin Vulgate of the Roman Catholic Church. Then you'll see here MDXXII. That is 1522.
2: And so this is Erasmus's second or third edition?
1: This is Erasmus's third edition. It is the foundation for Textus Receptus.

0: chapter page. There we go. The Apocalypse. Revelation.
1: The work begun by Erasmus would be later continued by Robert Stephanus, whose 1550 Greek edition would be used for the Geneva Bible. In time, his work would be furthered by the famed Calvinist scholar Theodore Beza. Beza's 1598 Greek New Testament was chiefly used for the King James Version of 1611. But it would be some years later that the Elzevir brothers in Holland would publish the work even further and give the Reformer's Greek its official name. In the introduction of their 1633 edition, they wrote, "What you have here is the text which is now received by all, in which we give nothing changed or corrupted." Hence, the Greek of the Protestant Reformation would become known as Textus Receptus, the received text.
2: So that becomes the standard Greek for Protestant scholars and remains so for nearly 300 years.
1: But in the 19th century, a German scholar named Constantin von Tischendorf would publish what would become known as the most ancient biblical manuscript ever recovered. His discovery would turn the world of Bible scholarship upside down, convincing many that his manuscript was a lost version of the Bible.
0: You have to go back before that with German higher criticism. And they developed a theory called the recension theory. And in this recension theory, they say that the Bible was lost.
1: The recension theory was introduced by a man named Johann Semler in the 18th century. One of his disciples, Jacob Griesbach, would popularize his theory among German intellectuals.
2: Both Semler and Griesbach held to unorthodox views of Christianity, to say the least. Semler is known as the father of German rationalism, and he clearly influenced Griesbach. Rationalism in Germany is very much like the Enlightenment in France, where they rejected the idea of the divinity of Christ because they rejected the supernatural elements of the Bible, you know, the virgin birth, Christ being raised from the dead, him ascending into heaven, and so on. All of that to them in France, it was unreasonable because of the reason movement. Well, in Germany, it was irrational, hence the term rationalism. So they believed it was irrational to believe those things, so they rejected them. And this was the view of both Semler and Griesbach. So Semler and Griesbach were two men who essentially rejected the gospel, and the rationalism that they were known for took hold in Germany, and Germany then became the epicenter for higher criticism against the Bible.
1: The concentration of activity in Germany is believed to have been the working of the Jesuits, whose aim was to destroy the confidence of Protestants in the inerrancy of Scripture. This was acknowledged by Dr. Ian Paisley, who had this to say about the ongoing war waged by Rome and the Jesuits against the Bible.
3: "And it's not the word of man, it's the word of God. Now, of course, Rome used to burn the Bibles. She used to burn the people that translated them. She used to burn the people that read them. But that didn't succeed. So she decided upon another scheme, that she would place her Jesuit priests in the training of Protestant ministers. And so into the universities of Germany, Rome set at work the whole structure of unbelieving higher criticism. And she had in the universities men who sought to destroy belief in the Bible. And we became..."

0: God's higher criticism. And young man, at their faith in the Bible, destroyed in the universities and in the training colleges. And so the men that came out to be ordained didn't believe the book. They didn't believe the creeds of the church. They didn't believe in the historic Christian faith. And they set to work to destroy the faith.
1: With that spirit of textual criticism and non-belief in the inspiration of the Word of God, looking at the Bible just like any other book, scholars and even, quote, Christian scholars begin to follow that line.
2: Textual criticism in the proper sense is not necessarily a bad thing.
3: Textual criticism is a word that is used to assess the value of one Greek manuscript over another. That's what it is. It's a bringing of the manuscripts together and then showing which is the one to go with and which is the one not to go with.
2: The practice of textual criticism began in the Middle Ages and grew out of the conflicts between Rome and the Protestant Reformation. It is most often traced to a 17th century scholar named Richard Simon.
4: He's the one who is alleged to have really begun this whole process. He's called the father of textual criticism. He was a French Roman Catholic priest.
2: In the world today, textual criticism can mean several different things depending on who's using that term and how it's being applied. You have textual criticism in the ordinary sense, which is simply a process of going through ancient manuscripts, collating them, and trying to remove any errors, and trying to figure out what the original text was and what it should be. Then you have what is known as higher criticism, which is where you give a historical analysis of the manuscripts, and then you begin to question whether or not Moses could have really written the book of Genesis, or whether Peter could have written the epistles ascribed to him, and you begin to question the authorship and the historical nature of the Bible. And this was the process that is usually traced to Richard Simon. Simon entered the priesthood in 1670. He was initially educated by Jesuit priests, and then later at the Sorbonne in Paris. He would go on to enter the Congregation of the Oratory. The purpose of the Oratory was said to be to interpose a barrier to the continuous and disquieting progress of Protestantism. All of the orders that Simon was involved with, whether the Jesuits or the Sorbonne in Paris, and then the Oratory, they were all involved in variant forms of the Counter-Reformation. They were all looking for different ways to try and overthrow the Protestant movement. Yet Simon's focus was guided by the Jesuits from the beginning. It was they who laid the foundation for Simon's work through one of their original members, Alfonso Salmeron, who had joined with Ignatius Loyola in 1534. We read that Salmeron paved the way for Richard Simon. The Jesuits introduced into Catholic reading of the Bible the parameters of time, place, context, and semantic structures. The idea of applying principles of time and context don't necessarily sound like a bad thing until you realize how they were being used as weapons to try and undermine the Bible. One example was a book that was written by another Roman Catholic named Isaac Laperere during the same era. And he had written a book called Men Before Adam in 1655, in which he argued that supposedly a new information, scientific data that had come to light from Greenland and China and so on, proved that men lived on the earth as far back as 50,000 BC, thus throwing into jeopardy the traditional date for creation in Genesis, which goes back to about 4,000 BC.

0: we read that La Perere deployed the hypothesis of men before Adam in order to attack the Calvinist method of interpreting Scripture according to the literal sense.
1: And so the idea of higher criticism, which grew out of this movement, and is also called historic criticism. The idea behind it is to arrange certain dates in history around the Bible in such a way to make it appear that the Bible is not a historically accurate book and therefore cannot possibly be the inspired, inerrant Word of God. That's the whole point of it.
0: La Perere's work would have a powerful influence over Richard Simon, who would further the assault against Reformed teaching. We read that Simon sharpened historical criticism into a weapon that could be used in the attack on Protestantism's most fundamental error, the doctrine of sola scriptura.
1: Sola scriptura was one of the mottos of the Reformation, and it means only the Scripture. And it's the idea that the Christian faith should be based on the teachings of the Bible alone without any interference with the doctrines or teachings of men. And it's in contrast to the Roman Catholic teaching, which says that church tradition should govern the understanding of the Bible even if the two disagree.
0: In defense of his Catholic faith, Richard Simon wrote that the great changes that have taken place in the manuscripts of the Bible since the first originals were lost completely destroy the principle of the Protestants. If tradition is not joined to Scripture, there is hardly anything in religion that one can confidently affirm. But the Bible says of itself that the Scriptures alone are sufficient for the spiritual needs of all believers. The Apostle Paul wrote that all Scripture is given by inspiration of God and is profitable for doctrine, for reproof, for correction, for instruction in righteousness, that the man of God may be perfect, thoroughly furnished unto all good works. Furthermore, God promises that He will preserve His words eternally and that they cannot be lost. The psalmist writes, "Thy word is true from the beginning, and every one of Thy righteous judgments endureth forever." Jesus said, "The Scriptures cannot be broken." And, "Heaven and earth shall pass away, but My words shall not pass away." For all flesh is grass, and all the glory of man as the flower of the grass. The grass withereth, and the flower thereof falleth away. But the word of the Lord endureth forever.
1: And in many ways you can define the conflict between Catholicism and Protestantism as a conflict between the authority of the Pope versus the authority of the Bible. And this is the whole reason why the Bible came to be known as the paper pope of Protestantism. That was the name given to it by the Catholics. And these arguments against the Bible were especially active in the 19th century during the same era that Constantine von Tischendorf went searching for his ancient texts.
0: The hostility of Catholics toward the Protestant Bible was written of by 19th century historian John Dowling in his book, The Burning of the Bibles, where he documented how Catholics in Champlain, New York, were burning Bibles in America back in 1843. The beliefs of Catholics during the 19th and early 20th century can be shown by the teaching of Cardinal James Gibbons, pictured here with President Theodore Roosevelt. Gibbons was the Archbishop of Baltimore, and in his book, Faith of Our Fathers,

0: scriptures. He wrote, "Now the scriptures alone do not contain all the truths which a Christian is bound to believe, because they do not contain all the truths necessary for salvation." A similar view had been espoused in England by Cardinal John Henry Newman, perhaps the leading Catholic apologist of the 19th century. Speaking of the Bible, he said, "Surely the sacred volume was never intended to teach us our creed, and from the first it has been the error of heretics to attempt of themselves a work to which they are unequal, the eliciting of a systematic doctrine from the scattered notices of truth which Scripture contains."
1: Essentially, what Newman is saying is that the error of the heretics, so-called, was that they followed the example of the ancient Bereans, who searched the scriptures daily to test the things that they were hearing. And this is something that the Church of Rome has always discouraged.
0: One of Newman's contemporaries was a renowned priest named Thomas Edward Bridget, who said that true faith was a surrender of the mind to a living authority known to be divine, not a puzzle over documents with doubt about correct interpretation. Even the modern Catholic Encyclopedia openly declares that the supremacy of the Bible as source of faith is unhistorical, illogical, fatal to the virtue of faith, and destructive of unity.
1: So we see that Rome's view of the Bible has not changed in 1,000 years. The reformers in their day were trying to recover the ancient scripture in such a way that they could have a full understanding of the Word of God. But in contrast, the Church of Rome went about looking for weaknesses in the text so that the Protestant doctrine of sola scriptura could be overthrown. That's the difference.
2: They were losing people very rapidly because of the text that was preserved by the priesthood of believers. Because they were losing people from the Roman Catholic See, from their authority, they had to do something to counter that influence.
0: But while they were fighting against sola scriptura, they were at the same time arguing in defense of the Latin Vulgate, which had been declared by the Council of Trent to be the only true authoritative scripture.
3: And they also condemned Luther's conclusion that Jerome's Vulgate was a corrupt Bible, which we know it is, and they further condemned Luther's conclusion that to produce a pure Bible, either in German or English or any other language, you did have to go back to what today we would call the traditional text. That is, for example, the Greek text of the New Testament, which is found in the vast majority of surviving Greek manuscripts.
0: In their introduction to the Douay-Rheims Bible, the Jesuit scholars wrote, "We see that by all means the old vulgar Latin translation is approved, good, and better than the Greek text itself, and that there is no cause why it should give place to any other text, copies, or readings." 16th century Anglican scholar William Whittaker said that the papists contend that their Latin text is authentic of itself and ought not to be tried by the text of the originals. Meanwhile, Protestant scholar Francis Turretin summed up the debate this way. He said, "The question is whether the original text, in Hebrew or in Greek, has been so corrupted, either by the carelessness of copyists or by the malice of the Jews and heretics, that it can no longer be held as the judge by which all versions are to be judged. The Roman Catholics affirm this, we deny it."
1: So Rome's position, according to Turretin, was that the Greek and the Hebrew manuscripts had been so corrupted over time that they could

0: not be trusted, and therefore you shouldn't use those manuscripts to correct the Latin Vulgate, which is what Erasmus had done back right before the Reformation began, and that was their main issue.
1: We also read that, in the preface of the Douay, Roman Catholics contended that the Latin Vulgate was translated from the Hebrew and Greek texts when they were more pure. Therefore, many contended that the Vulgate version was dictated by the Holy Spirit, was consequently of divine authority, and more to be regarded than even the original Hebrew and Greek texts. Hence, the Jesuit scholars at Reims concluded that the Latin Vulgate is not only better than all other Latin translations, but than the Greek text itself in those places where they disagree.
0: So the Catholic arguments against Sola Scriptura were operating on two fronts. The first part was to discredit the Greek and the Hebrew manuscripts as being so full of corruptions and errors that they could not be trusted, thus proving that the Latin Vulgate alone is the superior text. And step two, to argue that because the Bible is so difficult to interpret, it is necessary to rely on church tradition and the infallible teachings of the Pope. So this is the academic environment that had developed for several hundred years before Tischendorf shows up in 1844. Now, Tischendorf had embraced the recension theory, this idea that the Bible was lost and needed to be found. Then you add to that, you had Catholic scholars like Cardinal Wiseman, who argued that the truest representation of the Bible would be found in the Latin Vulgate. And all of these elements came together in the 19th century, and this is what inspired Tischendorf to take his famous journey.
1: Tischendorf's efforts were clearly aimed against the traditional Greek text. In 1866, he would write that, "We have at last hit upon a better plan, which is to set aside this Textus Receptus altogether, and to construct a fresh text."
0: The curious thing about that quote is that when Tischendorf says, "We have hit upon a better plan," who does he mean by "we"? It sounds as though he was working with somebody else, but he doesn't exactly say who.
1: For years prior to his journey, Tischendorf had been influenced by a prominent Catholic scholar named Nicholas Cardinal Wiseman. Cardinal Wiseman developed a theory that old Latin texts had been developed in North Africa by the second century.
0: Wiseman's assertion seems to have been an attempt to try and prove that the Latin Vulgate was closer to the original manuscripts than any known Greek manuscript at that time. And it was this theory that made Tischendorf partial to the Latin Vulgate.
1: We read that, in 1842, while at Paris, Tischendorf prepared an edition of the New Testament intended for the use of Catholics, giving the Latin Vulgate and a Greek text, rendered as far as possible conformable to it in parallel columns.
0: So what Tischendorf did is he developed a Greek manuscript that would conform to the Latin Vulgate. He essentially reversed the work of Erasmus of Rotterdam from 300 years earlier. Remember, Erasmus had collated the Greek manuscripts and then published the first ever parallel Bible with the Greek in one column and the Latin in the other. And he used the Greek to correct the errors in the Latin. Well, now, hundreds of years later, Tischendorf reverses the process. He does a parallel Bible, but he does it the other way. He uses the Latin to correct the Greek. and he did this work for the Catholic Archbishop of Paris, Archbishop Affre. And so it shows his relationship with the Catholic Church at this time. It

0: Tischendorf would make his great discovery in 1844 when he arrived at St. Catherine's Monastery at the base of what is called Mount Sinai in Egypt. But before he arrived, he took a journey to Rome and was received at the Vatican. In his memoirs, Tischendorf wrote, "I here pass over in silence the interesting details of my travels, my audience with the Pope, Gregory XVI, in May 1843, my intercourse with Cardinal Mezzofanti, that surprising and celebrated linguist." Mezzofanti was famous for his ability to speak more than 50 languages fluently. Tischendorf wrote that Mezzofanti honored me with some Greek verses composed in my praise. Tischendorf was well favored by Rome, which is odd considering his status as a Protestant scholar.
1: Yeah, I can never quite figure that out, why a Protestant scholar, or one who claimed to be a Protestant scholar, would be meeting with the Pope over the situation. There's a lot of unanswered questions.
0: And not just anybody goes to meet in a private audience with the Pope. It's like going to meet the president or a prime minister or someone of that position. And then we have this famous Catholic cardinal, Mezzofanti, writing him a poem in Greek to praise him as this great scholar and so on. It's all very strange. But Tischendorf was welcomed into Rome by some of the leading

0: condemned the Protestant Bible societies of that time. In 1843, American author John Dowling wrote that the present Pope, Gregory XVI, and his predecessor, Pope Leo XII, denounced all Bible societies, declaring that by the Bibles they distributed, they converted the gospel of Christ into a human gospel, or what is still worse, the gospel of the devil. In his encyclical, Against the Bible Societies, Pope Gregory wrote, "We have taken great pains to remind the faithful of the ancient laws concerning vernacular translations of the scriptures." The Pope's wording is suspicious because it was the ancient laws of the Roman Church that had Bible believers burned at the stake for reading or handling the Word of God. But could this have been what Pope Gregory was referring to in his writing? Several years after Tischendorf's private audience at the Vatican, it was discovered that the Inquisition had continued underground in the ancient city. Charles Spurgeon, known to millions as the Prince of Preachers, documented the manner of torture that had been reported once the papal dungeons were revealed. From Spurgeon's publication, The Sword and the Trowel, we read that they invented ovens or furnaces, which, being made red hot, they lowered the condemned into them, bound hand and foot, and immediately closed over them the mouth of the furnace. This barbarous punishment was substituted for the burning pile, and in 1849, these furnaces at Rome were laid open to the public view in the dungeons of the Holy Roman Inquisition, near the Great Church of the Vatican, still containing the calcined bones. What's disturbing is that these things were revealed in 1849, just 6 years after Tischendorf visited the Pope. And it was only revealed because the great general Garibaldi and his revolutionaries captured Rome that year and opened the papal dungeons. But then you have a quote from W.C. Brownlee that was published in 1843, the same year Tischendorf was at the Vatican. And Brownlee says, "The Inquisition, the infernal Inquisition," he says, "even at this day, is in full operation in Rome under the patronage of Pope Gregory XVI, the same pope that Constantine von Tischendorf met with." So while Tischendorf was in Rome, with his cardinal writing him poetry to praise him and so on, there were people, some of them quite probably Christians, who were still being tortured for heresy in the underground Inquisition nearby. And they were being roasted alive in these ovens right next door to the Vatican.
1: Yeah, yes, the Inquisition, actually not just in Italy, but in other places, went well into the 1800s.
0: Discoveries of the Inquisition during this era were also exposed by Dr. H. Grattan Guinness in the convent of Santo Domingo, Mexico, in 1861. He published these photographs of the remains of victims who had been walled up and buried alive. The expressions of their torment still recorded in their countenance.

0: Charles Spurgeon wrote that the Inquisition was the masterpiece of infernal craft and malice. There is a deep and indelible sentence of damnation written upon the apostate church for its more than infernal cruelties, and the curse is registered in heaven. Nor can any pretenses to present liberality reverse the condemnation. Its infamy is engraven in the rock forever.
1: Rome did many, many, many evil and hateful

0: things.
1: Yet somehow, during this era, the Protestant Tischendorf was not only accepted by Rome, but received special treatment from the Vatican and her priests. Tischendorf's cooperation with the Vatican was a dramatic departure from the resistance maintained by other Protestant ministers of that era. Grattan Guinness called Rome the masterpiece of Satan and maintained that she had never repented of her crimes. In 1873, Charles Spurgeon wrote that the superstition of Rome is the worst of all the evils which have befallen our race. May the Lord arise and sweep it down to the hell from whence it arose. Spurgeon was so convicted against the papacy that he once declared, "Popery is abhorred of the Lord, and they who help it wear the mark of the beast." Yet in Rome, Tischendorf was not only welcomed by the Pope, but by two of the leading cardinals of that time. The first was the well-known linguist Mezzofanti, while the other was a Jesuit named Cardinal Angelo Mai. During the 19th century, Mai was the cardinal librarian for the Vatican Library and was credited with recovering many ancient manuscripts that pertained to church history. It was said that there is not a single century of the Christian era, from the 2nd to the 17th, from which he has not produced important and previously unknown works. He had transcribed all with his own hand, entirely by himself.
2: This quote about the Jesuit Cardinal Mai is very interesting because it shows us the nature of the times. And so you've got Cardinal Mai there, who very much like Tischendorf. Tischendorf is out journeying, trying to gather all of these ancient manuscripts. At the same time, Cardinal Mai is going through old Vatican records, and he's producing all of these works that nobody had ever seen before, that have to do with the history of the church. Now, what's disturbing about this is that the collective efforts of both Cardinal Mai and Tischendorf would end up dramatically changing the academic world's view of the Bible from that time forward.
1: During the same time that Tischendorf was discovering the first manuscript that would change everyone's perception about the Greek text, Cardinal Mai was in Rome working on the other manuscript that would accomplish the same thing, and that was the Vatican's version of the Bible, a Codex Vaticanus, which today is considered supreme over all of the other Greek biblical manuscripts anywhere in the world.
3: What we have here is the Vatican manuscript, also called Codex B, but I have it opened to a very important section. And you can see the Vatican seal here. This is an exact facsimile.
1: But before Vaticanus would emerge to dominate the world of biblical scholarship, the travels of Konstantin von Tischendorf would yield the fruit of his great ambition. In his memoirs, he wrote, "It was in April 1844 that I embarked at Leghorn for Egypt. The desire which I felt to discover some precious remains of any manuscripts, more especially biblical, of a date which would carry us back to the early times of Christianity, was realized beyond my expectations. It was at the foot of Mount Sinai, in the convent of St. Catherine, that I discovered the pearl of all my researches." Tischendorf tells of how he discovered this manuscript in a trash basket inside the convent. The monks had been using its pages as fuel for the fire,

0: wrote, "I perceived in the middle of the great hall a large and wide basket full of old parchments, and the librarian told me that two heaps of papers like this had been already committed to the flames. What was my surprise to find amid this heap of papers a considerable number of sheets of a copy of the Old Testament in Greek, which seemed to me to be one of the most ancient that I had ever seen."
1: He's visiting the monastery in 1844. And he's under the patronage and sponsorship of Frederick Augustus, King of Saxony. And while he's there, he discovers an old manuscript in a rubbish basket. And they were basically using it as tinder to start fires.
0: According to his own testimony, once he recognized the manuscript for its ancient value, Tischendorf responded quickly and was able to rescue many of the pages from being burned. He wrote, "The authorities of the convent allowed me to possess myself of a third of these parchments, as they were destined for the fire. But I could not get them to yield up possession of the remainder. The too lively satisfaction which I had displayed had aroused their suspicions as to the value of this manuscript." In total, Tischendorf recovered some 43 pages. When he returned from his journey, he chose to publish the pages, but secretly. He wrote, "I did not divulge the name of the place where I had found it, in the hopes of returning and recovering the rest of the manuscript." So Tischendorf published his Old Testament portion of the Sinai Codex, but he continued to believe that the New Testament portion of the manuscript was probably still somewhere inside St. Catherine's Monastery. Then he says he returned again in 1853 and didn't find anything.
1: So he finally goes back, and in 1859, he's able to get, well, the remainder.
0: It was during Tischendorf's third journey to St. Catherine's Monastery in 1859 that he made his most famous discovery. Tischendorf says that he was taking a walk with the steward of the convent and that they returned to his room at some point. Well, they were talking about the Septuagint, and he says, "I too have read a Septuagint," meaning a Greek version of the Old Testament. So then he pulls out this bulky manuscript that was supposedly wrapped in red cloth, and he shows it to Tischendorf. Tischendorf wrote, "I unrolled the cover and discovered, to my great surprise, not only those very fragments which, 15 years before, I had taken out of the basket, but also other parts of the Old Testament and the New Testament complete. I knew that I held in my hand the most precious biblical treasure in existence, a document whose age and importance exceeded that of all the manuscripts which I had ever examined during 20 years of study on the subject." Tischendorf would transcribe and eventually publish the manuscript under the name Codex Sinaiticus.
1: In relationship to the Sinaiticus manuscript, it's republished by Chrisop Lake in the 1800s. In the Old Testament portion, you can see what appears to be even burn marks on some of the leaves that were recovered.
2: That almost looks like he pulled that right out of the fire, doesn't it?
1: Yeah, it does. See, here's...
2: So this certainly confirms his story, or it seems to, that they were throwing these pages into flames.
1: Yeah, well, they were using it like we use newspaper to start a fire. This was old, it was brittle, so made good to start a fire there in the cool mornings and evenings at the monastery,

Once Sinaiticus was fully published, Tischendorf became a world-famous scholar, practically overnight. Nearly all the courts of Europe showered honors and distinctions on him for his great discovery. So much so, said his son-in-law, that they could not all fit on one man's chest. Oxford and Cambridge universities honored him with their highest degrees. In the midst of all this, a copy of Sinaiticus was sent to the Pope, who wrote Tischendorf an autograph letter congratulating him. Tischendorf even mentioned how an old man of distinguished learning had said, "I would rather have discovered this Sinaitic manuscript than the Koh-i-Noor of the Queen of England." The Koh-i-Noor was the famed diamond of India that was in possession of the English throne. And it's interesting because that's exactly how Tischendorf described his manuscript, as a diamond, he says, in his possession. And for him it was. Because of the Codex Sinaiticus, Constantine von Tischendorf would go on to become one of the most famous men of the academic world, and perhaps the most celebrated paleographer of all time. And it's an interesting contrast. On the one hand, you've got the reformers who are being persecuted and killed by the Church of Rome because of their faith in the Word of God, while on the other hand, you've got Tischendorf, who's being lauded by the Pope and celebrated like a prince upon the earth for his discovery.

0: In the book of Revelation, the scripture says concerning the great harlot, Mystery Babylon, that by thy sorceries were all nations deceived. As part of their counter-reformation, the Jesuits created many fraudulent and forged documents. When they could not persuade others by ordinary means, they would literally create historic evidence to support their claims. Sometimes they dug up old bones, pretending that they belonged to some saint. And sometimes they created fake documents. 19th century British historian Thomas Carlyle said that Jesuitism has poisoned the wellsprings of truth in the whole world. Yet long before the Jesuit order was formed, Rome herself had an ancient practice of fraud and deception.
1: What was the purpose of creating all these forgeries?
2: Well, I think it was the enabling the Pope, the claims to the papal claims to having absolute power. Anything they could buttress those claims, and that's why they came in.
0: Perhaps the most famous forgery in Rome's long history was the donation of Constantine, a document alleging that the Emperor Constantine the Great gave all the lands of the Western Roman Empire to the Pope as the vicar of the Son of God.
2: The donation of Constantine, according to Renaissance scholars who first began to expose some of these documents, Lorenzo Vallo, for example, tells us that that document could not have been written in the 4th century.
0: Today, it is agreed by Catholic and Protestant scholars alike that the donation was a forgery.

0: most likely created between the 8th and 9th century AD. Developed alongside the donation were the Decretals of Isidore, also known as the False Decretals. This elaborate forgery involved a series of letters from early figures in church history, from Clement in the 1st century to Gregory the Great in the 6th and 7th century. The letters filled more than 700 pages and were cleverly interwoven with real historic documents to give them credibility. The diabolical genius of the False Decretals is that it was truth mixed with lies, and it was very elaborately done.
1: If you go into the 11th century, when you have Gratian and his compilation of the canons, you'll discover that in support of papal power, out of something like 330 quotations, 313 of those sources of authority come from those false, distorted documents.
2: The Jesuits held them back, but they finally came to view that many of these documents were forgeries, and they were forged specifically to give Rome power, and so that they would be looked upon as the true church and as the seat of the papacy, and that this was what the church had written about and what the church supported, when in fact they were all forged.
0: The Decretals of Isidore became the cornerstone of canon law during the Middle Ages. They would be used to deceive the church for more than 600 years, until they were finally exposed by Calvinist scholar David Blondel in 1628. But the False Decretals and the Donation of Constantine are said to be just two of the countless forgeries created by Rome.
1: They're all basically the same. They're the same as the Dictatus Papae of Gregory the 7th, in which they are claims made about papal power.
0: Pope Gregory the 7th was perhaps the most notorious forger ever admitted to by Catholic historians. In the 11th century, he drafted his Dictatus, or list of papal privileges. Among his 27 points, he declared the following: the Pope can be judged by no one on earth. The Roman Church has never erred, nor can it err until the end of time. The Pope alone can dethrone emperors and kings and absolve their subjects from allegiance. And all princes are obliged to kiss his feet. To support these ideas, Gregory relied upon the forged documents of the past, but chose to go even farther and create his own history for the church and the world. In the book, Vicars of Christ, former Jesuit priest Peter de Rosa writes of Pope Gregory the 7th and his school of forgers. He says, "For 7 centuries, the Greeks had called Rome the home of forgeries. Whenever they tried talking with Rome, the popes brought out forged documents, which the Greeks, naturally, had never seen." De Rosa says Gregory went way beyond the Donation of Constantine. He had a whole school of forgers under his very nose, turning out document after document with the papal seal of approval to cater for his every need. Pope Gregory might require justification for some action against a prince or bishop. Very well, these prelates literally produced the appropriate document. No need for research, it was all done on the premises. Many earlier documents were touched up

0: to make them say the opposite of what they said originally. Some of these earlier documents were themselves forgeries. This instant method of inventing history was marvelously successful, especially as the forgeries were at once inserted into canon law. Thus was accomplished the quietest and longest lasting of all revolutions. It was all done on paper.
1: They propagated deceptions early on, and I believe those deceptions continue right up into the 20th century.
0: Evidence that Rome continued her forgeries into modern times can be shown in the late 19th and early 20th centuries. In 1873, Charles Spurgeon documented how the relic department of the Vatican had been exposed for manufacturing false relics and presenting them as the bones of various saints of old. We read that, so far back as 1828, this trade was going on, with pieces of bones of sheep and hares, or of human bones, taken from the catacombs, but such as were probably those of pagans, certainly not of saints and martyrs, whose names they affixed to them. Spurgeon went on to say that the Jesuits play a prominent part in these transactions, as they do in most Catholic affairs.

Then, in the 20th century, it appears that Jesuit deception played a role in the 1912 discovery of the Piltdown Man, which was declared to be the missing link that would prove Darwin's theory of evolution. But 40 years after its discovery, Piltdown was proven to be a hoax. The chief culprit in the deception was said to be Charles Dawson, an amateur British archaeologist who sought fame and glory. Yet Dawson did not work alone. His helper was a Jesuit priest named Teilhard de Chardin. In 1980, Harvard professor Stephen Jay Gould would publish his belief that Teilhard himself was a co-conspirator with Dawson, who helped him create the Piltdown hoax. Yet another Jesuit-trained priest named George Lemaitre would further these ideas and develop the Big Bang Theory in 1931. It might be said that no doctrine has been more devastating to faith in the Bible than Darwin's theory of evolution. But was it only coincidence that Charles Darwin himself published Origin of the Species in 1859, the same year that Tischendorf discovered Codex Sinaiticus? Just as La Perriere's theory about men before Adam worked together with Richard Simon's historic criticism, so Darwin's theory of evolution would work alongside Codex Sinaiticus to destroy the faith of countless millions in the Scripture as the inspired and inerrant Word of God.

0: After Tischendorf revealed his Codex Sinaiticus, he was hailed as a great scholar and greeted with laudation across Europe.
1: Oh, cheers! My good friend!
0: But shortly after the work was published, it was challenged by a prominent expert in paleography. His name was Constantine Simonides.
2: Constantine Simonides is undoubtedly the forgotten link in the history of Codex Sinaiticus, and it's because he waged an open and a public debate against Tischendorf for about 4 years, arguing that Codex Sinaiticus was not an ancient manuscript. And the more you study Simonides, you realize that he was a very important figure at that time.
0: Alexander von Humboldt declared that Simonides was an enigma. Others believed his understanding of ancient languages to be ingenious. A 19th century publication said of him, "Dr. Simonides is a Greek by birth, and he speaks and writes the classic language of his forefathers with fluency, purity, and elegance." From his uncle, Simonides thoroughly acquired the art of paleography and became so great a proficient therein that few surpass him either in the practice of it or in the diagnosis of manuscripts.
2: Simonides had quite a reputation in the 19th century. On the one hand, he was a respected paleographer, but on the other hand, he had kind of a cloak and dagger history and was looked upon as sort of a Greek Indiana Jones, involved not only with ancient manuscripts, but also

0: One of the newspapers of the time reported that the escapades of Mr. Simonides extend over nearly 20 years. In Alexandria, he contrived to quarrel with some Arabs, pistoled two of them, received some ugly wounds on the head and face from a third. In Macedonia, his native country, he succeeded in getting up a little insurrection among his countrymen, who joined him in the leadership of the patriot bands. He fell on a detachment of Turkish soldiers, drove them into a river, and destroyed some 150 of them. These are the kinds of stories recorded about Simonides as a Greek patriot, who was still fighting against the Turks in a conflict that dated all the way back to the fall of Constantinople in 1453, when the Turks invaded the ancient capital of the Greek Orthodox Empire. In the 19th century, the Greeks remembered Constantinople as if it had just happened the day before. Simonides was apparently involved in continued battles with the Turks and controversies against the Latinizers, or Roman Catholics as he called them, because both the Turks and the Catholic Church had fought against the Greek Orthodox Kingdom. And so for Simonides, the Turks and the Catholics were both ancient enemies. And this conflict with Rome in particular would have everything to do with his controversy against Tischendorf. And then as a scholar, Simonides was equally in the thick of debates about ancient manuscripts. He had presented his work before kings, nobles, foreign ministers, diplomats. He'd sold a number of manuscripts to the British Museum and other prominent institutions in Europe. So he was involved in the highest levels of the academic world at that time.
1: Simonides owned a collection of more than 5,000 ancient manuscripts that he had partly inherited from his uncle. As he traveled across Europe, he presented these works at libraries and universities. Their content often sparked intense debate.
0: Simonides' debates usually centered around the understanding of ancient languages, and he generally believed that his own knowledge was superior to those around him, although he did not have a reputation for arrogance. But while he was in Germany, he got into a vicious conflict with the scholars at the University of Leipzig, and it was there in 1855 that he made enemies with von Tischendorf. So now, years later, when he comes forward and questions Codex Sinaiticus, he does so as Tischendorf's old nemesis. Simonides claimed that Codex Sinaiticus was no ancient manuscript at all, but a modern work created by himself and two other Greeks in 1840. While Tischendorf was in the midst of enjoying his fame, the story of Simonides began to be published in the London newspapers.
2: Simonides!
0: Needless to say, Tischendorf was furious.
2: Schweinhorns! Idiot!
0: What followed would be a public debate that would continue in a variety of London newspapers for the next 2 years. In July of 1861, a publication called the Literary Gazette reported that we understand that in literary circles a rumor prevails that the manuscript now publishing by the Russian government under the direction of Mr. Tischendorf, purporting to be a manuscript Bible of the 4th century, is not an ancient manuscript, but is an entirely modern production, written by a gentleman now alive, who will shortly take measures to establish his claim to the authorship. The manuscript is known as the Codex Sinaiticus, and has attracted a large amount of attention throughout Europe. Should the rumor

to be correct, as we believe it will, the disclosures that will follow must be of the greatest interest to archaeology. In his letter, Simonides says that the controversy began over Codex Sinaiticus when he first saw the manuscript in Liverpool in 1860. And then it was the following year that the newspapers got hold of the story. So this story first appears in 1861, but Simonides did not publish his side of the story until 1862. And the only reason he did so is because he was drawn in to the conflict by two of the prominent scholars at that time. The two scholars in question were Samuel P. Tregellis and Fenton John Anthony Hort. Tregellis and Hort believed Sinaiticus to be real and took sides against Simonides almost immediately. Tregellis wrote that the story of Simonides was as false and absurd as possible. In response, Simonides defended his argument as published in the Guardian newspaper in September of 1862, where he said, "When, about 2 years ago, I saw the first facsimiles of Tischendorf, which were put into my hand at Liverpool by Mr. Newton, a friend of Dr. Tregellis, I at once recognized my own work, as I immediately told him." In the book, Codex Sinaiticus and the Simonides Affair, author J.K. Elliott confirms that Simonides spoke of his authorship to a man named J.E. Hodgkin in 1860 and in a letter to Sir Thomas Phillips on August 2, 1861. Simonides claimed that the manuscript had not been created with any intention to deceive, but was intended by himself and his uncle as a gift to Tsar Nicholas I of Russia. To prove his claims, Simonides challenged Tischendorf to a public debate. Yet Tischendorf refused to take part. About this, Simonides wrote, "The real test of the genuineness of the Codex Sinaiticus is neglected. The public were assured that in May, Tischendorf was to be in London, armed with a portion, at least, of his great codex. I have waited in England, hoping to have the opportunity of meeting him face to face to prove him in error. But May has come and gone, and the discoverer has not appeared. Let the favorers of the antiquity of the manuscript persuade him to come at once and brave the ordeal, or else forever hold his peace." Yet despite the evasiveness of Tischendorf, most of the newspapers in England defended him and denounced Simonides as a fraud. The attacks were almost fanatical and often unreasonable. Could Tischendorf's relationship with Rome have had something to do with it? During this same era, Protestant historian J.A. Wiley wrote about the Jesuits' influence in English media. In his book on the Jesuits' morals, maxims, and plots, he said that there are two institutions in especial to which the Jesuits will lay siege. These are the press and the pulpit. The press of Great Britain is already manipulated by them, to an extent of which the public but little dream. The whole English press of the world is supervised, and the word is passed round how writers, speakers, and causes are to be handled, and applause or condemnation dealt out just as it may accord with the interests and wishes of Rome. Yet Simonides was not without his supporters. Another paper, called the Literary Churchman,
questioned the antiquity of Codex Sinaiticus and argued that Simonides should be heard.

They said, "For ourselves, we must profess entire impartiality, though we were quite ready from the first to admit the importance of the discovery of Tischendorf. We are not prepared at this moment to say with Dr. Tregelis that the statements of Simonides are as false and absurd as possible. Tischendorf applies these terms, false and absurd, just now to Tregelis himself. The reason Tischendorf attacked Tregelis was because he disagreed with him about the writing of Codex Sinaiticus. Tregelis said, "On one point, I believe that I differ materially from Tischendorf as to the writing of the manuscript. He thinks that he sees traces of various hands having been employed in such a way that a change of writer must have frequently taken place. I believe that the difference is to be attributed to the scribe having more or less ink in his style, the ink being more or less thick and the surface of the vellum slightly varying." In other words, the scribe dips his stylus into an inkwell, and when he first begins to write, there's a lot of ink on it. But sooner or later, the ink runs thin. In places where the ink ran thin, Tischendorf believed that this signified a change of writers, and hence the passage of time. Tregelis, on the other hand, believed that it was the same scribe, it's just that he sometimes ran low on ink. That was the difference. But when you factor in that Tischendorf spreads his scribes and correctors from the 4th century all the way to the 7th century, a span of some 300 years, you're left wondering just how precise the scientific methods were that they employed. Also consider that similar contentions are made about ancient bones that are dug up out of the ground, where the scientists tell us that these are millions of years old and so forth. Do they really have the ability to date bones that way? And did Tischendorf really have the ability to date ancient manuscripts? After the initial attacks against him began, Simonides asserted that these scholars, in reality, knew little or nothing about ancient manuscripts. In response to one of his critics, he wrote, "Neither you nor Tischendorf possess the true knowledge of paleographical science. You have only learned to say at random, this is genuine and this is spurious, but you do not know the reason." This comment might be brushed aside, but for the often repeated testimony that Simonides exceeded his contemporaries in the expertise of manuscript evidence. James Farrar, in his 1907 book on literary forgeries, wrote that Tischendorf was only the senior of Simonides by 5 years, and in the science of paleography had neither his knowledge nor his experience. Another scholar whose testimony was chiefly regarded was Henry Bradshaw, keeper of manuscripts at the Cambridge University Library. Bradshaw sided with Tischendorf, and once this was known, he was confronted in person by Simonides. In a letter describing the encounter, Bradshaw wrote, "Dr. Simonides wrote to me to convince me and my friends that it was quite possible for him to have written the volume in question. He had invited some of us to Christ College to discuss matters fairly. He could speak and understand English pretty well, but his friend was with him to interpret and explain. They really seemed to believe that all people in the West were as ignorant of Greek as the Greeks are of Latin. But the great question was, how do you satisfy yourselves of the genuineness of any manuscript? I first replied that it was really difficult to define, that it seemed to be more a kind of instinct than anything else. Dr. Simonides and his friend readily caught at this as too much like vague assertion,
and they naturally ridiculed any such idea.

But I further said that I had lived for 6 years past in the constant, almost daily habit of examining manuscripts. Bradshaw then applied this principle to his opinion of Codex Sinaiticus. When Simonides objected, Bradshaw said, "I told him, as politely as I could, that I was not to be convinced against the evidence of my senses." So Bradshaw essentially admitted that there was no real scientific proof as to the age of Codex Sinaiticus. And he ultimately admitted that all he trusted in were his senses or his instincts about the manuscript. And Bradshaw is very significant because it was his reputation as a scholar that really compelled people to embrace Tischendorf's codex. Bradshaw further said that Dr. Simonides always maintained that the Mount Athos Bible, meaning Codex Sinaiticus, written in 1840 for the Emperor of Russia, was not meant to deceive anyone, that it was Professor Tischendorf's ignorance and inexperience which rendered him so easily deceived where no deception was intended. Mount Athos was the location where Simonides claimed he had created the codex. He provided many details for how the manuscript had been written and how it came to be at Mount Sinai. He also provided many names of those in the Greek world who he said could confirm that he created the manuscript. But strangely, most of these details were never investigated, either by the supporters of Tischendorf or by the newspapers of the time. In 1907, James Farrar wrote that the controversy cannot be said to have been settled by the mere opinions of Tregellis or Bradshaw, who examined the codex 2 months before Simonides had made his claim to it as his work, so that they had no reason to examine it with suspicion. But could there have been some other motive that drove the critical scholars at this time? Simonides was a real threat to the academic establishment of Western Europe. If what he claimed was true, it would have shown that Tregellis, Bradshaw, Hort, and Tischendorf knew little or nothing about dating ancient texts. So you can imagine how hard they fought to discredit him. Not only that, but Simonides was working at the time with a man named Joseph Mayer, who was the founder of the Mayer Museum in Liverpool. And while there, Mr. Mayer had him come and examine a series of ancient Egyptian scrolls that he had purchased years before. So Mr. Mayer brings Simonides to the museum, and what he uncovered were first century fragments and parchments that shattered some of the claims that were being made by the higher critics. He found a first century fragment of the Gospel of Matthew that was dated within 15 years of the ascension of Christ. And this proved that Matthew was the first gospel, not Mark, and that it was originally written in Greek, not in Hebrew or Aramaic, as the critics had speculated. Also, he displayed a first century scroll that contained 1 John 5:7, the Johannine comma, which is a hotly disputed verse among higher critics. And this proved that they were wrong and that the verse was not invented in later centuries as they had been saying. And this was on display at Cambridge University and then at the Royal Society in London. And if you read the accounts, these things were so controversial that some later historians tried to claim that Simonides had sold this scroll of the Gospel of Matthew to Mr. Mayer as some kind of forgery or something. But if you read the newspaper accounts, it's very clear Mr. Mayer acknowledged that, in fact, he had purchased the scroll years before he ever met Constantine Simonides. So there was a lot of propaganda and false accusation that came against Simonides because these discoveries were so threatening to what the critics wanted to believe. In December of 1840,

1862, the London Review wrote that the few believers in Simonides represented him as a man whose towering genius had aroused the envy alike of Grecian professors, German students, and English librarians, and banded them together in a conspiracy to crush him.

In December of 1862, a publication called the Brighton Observer reported that Professor Tischendorf, having visited the Holy Land, returned to Europe with a voluminous manuscript that he obtained from the library of the Monastery of Mount Sinai, the earliest known copy of the Bible. In time, one of the parts fell into the hands of Simonides, who at once recognized it as a manuscript he had himself executed. He made his assertion public that the Codex Sinaiticus had been written by himself. But Tischendorf and the learned men of Germany refused to recognize the claims of Simonides and continued its publication. Things went on this way, some persons believing Simonides, some Tischendorf. When suddenly, a Greek archimandrite wrote to the English papers from Alexandria, corroborating the statement of Simonides, and stating that he remembered seeing Simonides engaged in writing out the copy of the Bible in question, in the ancient Greek characters on Mount Athos. The Greek monk mentioned in the article was a friend of Simonides whose name was Kallinikos. Kallinikos wrote a series of letters to the English newspapers confirming the story of Simonides and denouncing Tischendorf, whom he called the master and pupil of all guile and all wickedness. In one of his letters, published in the Literary Churchman, Kallinikos wrote, "I repeat that the manuscript in dispute is the work of the unwearied Simonides and of no other person. A portion of this was secretly removed from Mount Sinai by Professor Tischendorf in 1844. The rest, with inconceivable recklessness, he mutilated and tampered with, according to his liking, in the year 1859. Some leaves he destroyed, especially such as contained the acrostics of Simonides." What's interesting is Kallinikos' mention of how Tischendorf destroyed the pages that had the markings of Simonides on them, which may explain why some of the pages were burned. It's important to remember that to this day, the monks at Mount Sinai deny Tischendorf's story and his claim that he found the manuscript in a rubbish basket. So where would the burned pages of the manuscript have come from? Is it possible that Tischendorf burned parts of them to destroy the markings of Simonides, as Kallinikos suggests? And this might explain why he came up with a story about the monks throwing the pages into the fire later on, a story which nobody really seems to believe. Kallinikos claimed that he himself had been at St. Catherine's Monastery when Tischendorf was there, and that Tischendorf took the first pages of the manuscript without permission. He said, "I further declare that the codex which Dr. Tischendorf obtained is the identical codex which Simonides wrote, inasmuch as I saw it in the hands of Tischendorf and recognized the work." Kallinikos also claimed

that the manuscript had been washed with lemon juice and herbs to weaken the appearance of the letters and to give it a more ancient look. In response to these accusations, the supporters of Tischendorf insisted that Simonides had forged the letters himself, and they claimed that Kallinikos was a fictional character. Yet in his book, James Farrar tells us that Kallinikos was indeed a real person, and that his letters cannot be brushed aside as the testimony of a fabulous being. Yet the letters of Kallinikos bear within them an almost prophetic warning about the Codex. He wrote to the newspapers in 1862 that you will greatly sin in foisting on the world a new manuscript as an old one, and especially a manuscript containing the Holy Scriptures. Injury to the Church must accrue from all this, even from the evidently numerous corrections of the manuscript. Tischendorf originally documented some 14,800 corrections. Today, the Codex

0: how it came from St. Catherine's Monastery. I think the great role of this project is to produce this history, which hasn't been written, as we all agree, well enough. So I hope in 2009, July, we will be able to tell the full story.
1: Is it true? Is there any truth to the assertion that von Tischendorf found the first manuscript in a trash barrel?
0: He said in his book that he found it in a basket, but again, I mean, this is one of the many voices that make the whole of the history, and I'm in no position to confirm that as being probable or not.
2: While we were suspicious of this answer when we heard it, we chose to wait until they finished their research before jumping to a conclusion. Yet, incredibly, once the British Library published their website, we found that they omitted most all of the documented history about Codex Sinaiticus. They ignored Tischendorf's own testimony about finding the manuscript in a rubbish basket. Instead, they claimed that the monks brought it to his attention in 1844. And while they said they were going to tell the full story, their website makes no mention of the four-year controversy with Constantine Simonides. We also spoke with Dr. Scott McKendrick, the head of Western Manuscripts, about the comparison between Sinaiticus and the Codex Vaticanus.
3: They're different also in quite one critical way, in that Sinaiticus, or two ways actually, I'd say, two ways. One is that Vaticanus does not have the extent of correction. And that's a very critical difference. Sinaiticus is the most corrected manuscript of a Greek manuscript of the scriptures. The second is that Vaticanus has a very strange appearance. When you look at it as a sort of manuscript expert, although you know that people tell you that it's a 4th century manuscript, it actually looks like a 15th century manuscript. And there's one very simple reason for that, is that almost the entire text has been overwritten by a 15th century scribe. Not only that, he's added in 15th century decoration, titling, and so forth. So it has a very strange appearance.
2: Is it possible that the reason Codex Vaticanus has a strange and even newer appearance is that it may not be a truly ancient manuscript? The earliest recorded date for Vaticanus is 1475 AD, when it was first entered into the record of the Vatican Library. The manuscript had formerly been rejected by Erasmus and the Reformers because they believed it was corrupt. Yet somehow, the warnings of the Reformation were completely ignored by Tischendorf and the scholars who supported him. They all embraced Vaticanus without questioning its authenticity or considering that it may have been one of Rome's many historic forgeries. Among this company of scholars was F.H.A. Scrivener, another prominent academic who also opposed Constantine Simonides.
4: The strange thing about all of these guys, Bradshaw, Scrivener, Tregellis, Hort, all of them who supported Codex Vaticanus and who questioned Constantine Simonides, it's understandable that they would question Simonides because he had been accused of forgery. That makes sense, that they would take the time to investigate his claims. But why they did not apply the same standard to the Vatican, when the Vatican has a much longer and much more provable history of forgery and fakery and fraud, why they didn't apply the same standard when they were examining Codex Vaticanus just doesn't make any sense. And in fact, if you study what happened when Tregellis, for example, when he goes to the Vatican Library to examine Codex Vaticanus, the priests there behaved in a very strange manner. And he said, while he was looking at the codex,

0: There were priests in the room, and they were making noise and so on to try and distract him. And he said that if he spent too much time looking at any one page for too long and studying it, they would come and snatch it away, almost as though they didn't want him to have an opportunity to study it too closely.
1: Among the more startling features of Vaticanus are its many omissions.
2: In the Gospels alone, it leaves out 237 words, 452 clauses, and 748 whole sentences. Other manuscripts agree that those things are there.
1: While Vaticanus is known for its omissions, Sinaiticus is famous for its more than 14,000 corrections, many more than the average biblical codex. While Tischendorf reported some 14,800 corrections, once the British Library's project was complete, the number was inflated dramatically. In this BBC documentary, the latest number of corrections is given by Dr. McKendrick, along with the theological conclusions they are said to imply.
3: On closer inspection, the text of the Codex Sinaiticus is littered with revisions. It is history's most altered biblical manuscript, and within those changes lie its real theological secrets.
4: It has approximately 23,000 corrections in all that survives, which is an extraordinary rate of correction. It means that there, on average, there are about 30 corrections on each page.
3: Given the quality of the calligraphy, scholars were surprised to find so many changes. Many scribes wrote for money. They wrote quickly, which meant they sometimes made errors. But 23,000 corrections can't be explained in this way. There have to be theological reasons too. If the biblical text could vary, it couldn't be the immutable word of God. What the Codex Sinaiticus was revealing was the instability of the story.
4: This volume is the oldest surviving copy of the New Testament, complete. This is the ancestor of all the Bibles that everybody else has in the world.
0: So right there, notice the conclusion that the BBC is giving. They're saying that if this oldest Bible, supposedly, had all of these mistakes and variants in it, well, then that proves it cannot be the immutable, inerrant Word of God. Hence confirming what the Jesuits and the Vatican and all the Catholic scholars and the higher critics had been arguing for hundreds of years in their attempts to destroy the Protestant doctrine of sola scriptura.
1: This same BBC documentary even goes on to show how the influence of Codex Sinaiticus would specifically undermine the Protestant faith in the King James Bible.
3: Here was a manuscript that offered unique insights into scripture and which made scholars reevaluate the Bible that Victorian Christians had relied on.
5: The King James Bible, sturdy and black on the shelves, was thought to be perfect, inerrant by many people across the English-speaking world, which was mostly Bible-believing Protestants. But the fact of the matter was that scholars had known that the translations were all based on rather shaky evidence, shaky texts. So this is what drove von Tischendorf to go and search across the ancient scriptoria, as they were called.
4: When the manuscript was first discovered in 1844, this met exactly what Tischendorf was looking for. In other words, a very early manuscript of the Christian Bible. And in particular, of course, what he subsequently found was the earliest complete New Testament.
1: But is Codex Sinaiticus really the earliest copy of the New Testament? Or is it a 19th century work created by Constantine Simonides? A work that was somehow tampered with and manipulated to fulfill a centuries-old agenda. After presenting many names, dates, and places to the scholars of Western Europe, Simonides

0: himself seemed to grow weary of the debates. At one point he wrote, "What then have you to oppose to the evidence of living men, O zealous defender of the pseudo-Sinaitic Codex? If you are still incredulous, I say to you, remain faithful in your faithlessness. I have proclaimed the truth, for I will answer, as I should, to the all-seeing God in the day of judgment. Therefore, I have spoken. I have no sin. Wholly yours, Constantine Simonides." Simonides would publish a final work in 1864, before leaving England for good. In it, he reaffirmed his claims about Sinaiticus and included the testimonies of those who believed him. Yet his enemies in the press continued to insist that he was merely a liar and a forger. The charge of forgery was never proven against Simonides, but can be traced to his initial conflict with Tischendorf at the University of Leipzig in 1855, when Simonides presented the first known copy of the Shepherd of Hermas in Greek. The reason the Shepherd of Hermas is important is because it's a work that was embraced by the early church. But in Western Europe, it was only known in Latin, and yet scholars knew that it had originally been written in Greek, but nobody had ever found a copy in Greek. Constantine Simonides was the first man to bring a Greek copy of the Shepherd of Hermas into Western Europe. And that's very important because the Shepherd of Hermas is also found as part of Codex Sinaiticus. And this supports the idea that he could have created Codex Sinaiticus. Why? Because he had access to a Greek copy of the Shepherd of Hermas. And he's the only person in the world who had a copy of the Greek version of the Shepherd of Hermas. That's why it's so significant. While most of the scholars at Leipzig embraced the Hermas manuscript as genuine, Tischendorf declared it to be a forgery because it disagreed with the Latin version. In response, Simonides argued that the manuscript Hermas was correct and that the common Latin translations from which it differed had been made, not in accordance with the Greek originals, but to suit the views of the Latin translators who had put into the mouth of Hermas doctrinal opinions eminently calculated to strengthen the position of the Catholic Church to which the translators belonged. Simonides' biographer wrote that, "As some of the chief dogmas of the Latin Church were severely attacked by an exposure of the fraud in the Latin translations, Simonides gained much ill will among the members of that church."
1: "This cannot be right. This is a forgery."
0: The charge of forgery would be exaggerated in the English press to the point that Simonides would eventually be accused of forging nearly everything he came in contact with. He is said to have left England about 1864. But then, in 1870, a number of the men who opposed him would become involved in the new revision committee for the King James Bible. The committee was led by Fenton John Anthony Hort, the friend of Tregellis, who was among the first to embrace the Codex Sinaiticus. Under his leadership, the committee would create a new Greek text in fulfillment of what Tischendorf had written in 1866. They used as their foundation Codex Vaticanus and the Codex Sinaiticus.
2: It was an entirely new Greek text that is different to anything that existed before.
0: Hort seems to have been motivated by a hatred for the traditional Greek of the Reformation. He referred to it as villainous and as that

0: Vile Textus Receptus. His partner was an Anglican bishop named B.F. Westcott. Other committee members included Tregellis, along with F.H.A. Scrivener. It is interesting to note that the committee also invited John Henry Newman, who was, at the time, a Catholic priest. And while he declined the offer, their invitation reveals much about the theological opinions of Westcott and Hort.
1: You know, there's definite links to Roman Catholicism there in the different Bibles. You know, Westcott and Hort, there were definitely Anglo-Catholics at best.
0: So you would call Westcott and Hort Anglo-Catholics?
1: Yeah, I would think that you would have to class them as that. You have your whole Tractarian movement going on at that time in the Anglican Church. And that was the Anglo-Catholic movement by John Henry Newman, who later became a cardinal in the Roman Catholic Church. But he was in the Anglican Church at that time, and John Keble and Stroud and many of the other writers, they were all working to make Anglicanism Roman Catholic. They wanted to introduce many Roman Catholic practices into Anglican, and about 200 Anglicans converted to Roman Catholicism at that time, and thousands of members. So now there are about 1,000 Anglican ministers ready to convert to Rome in the year of our Lord, 2011. So the whole Anglo-Catholic movement has been going on in England. And out of that, then Westcott and Hort, they really were in the midst of all that furor about introducing Roman Catholic ideas into the Anglican Church.
2: Westcott and Hort, in their letters, they're very pro-Catholic.
0: At one point, Westcott described seeing a Pietà statue of the Catholic Mary holding the dead body of Jesus. He wrote, "Had I been alone, I could have knelt there for hours."
2: And Hort said that there's no difference between Jesus worship and Mary worship, and its causes and its effects. And so there's a very strong Catholic thing there, as there was with the American committee, with Philip Schaff. He was very supportive of the Catholicism.
0: Philip Schaff would lead the committee that would develop the American Standard Version of the Bible in 1901, based on the same Greek text created by Westcott and Hort. Like Tischendorf, Schaff met privately with Pope Gregory XVI and even admitted to kissing his red slipper. Schaff would become known as the ecumenical prophet who claimed he was promoting the germs of a new theology.
2: And we know where he was heading with all of that, because he was one of the founders of the World Parliament of Religion that had their first meeting in 1893. And the speakers at that were from all sorts of religions. They were from Buddhism, Hinduism. These were all the speakers that spoke. Shintoism, the Bishop of Japan spoke on Shintoism. And the subjects that they covered was quite amazing. And so there was a mixture on Islam. There was a Muslim speaker, and Christian Science, and New Age. Annie Besant was the opening speaker, who was a co-author of the magazine called Lucifer, which was a part of the Theosophy Society's publication. And so there was a real strong roots and connection there.
0: During these events, the Lord's Prayer was retitled the Universal Prayer. Their motto was, "Have we not all one Father? Hath not one God created us?" If you read the historic account of the Parliament, there's no question that there was a very strong focus on Christianity and the Bible. But the idea was that Christ was inclusive. And so rather than calling for all those who worshiped idols to repent, as Paul did when he witnessed to the Athenians, the Parliament determined that all

0: the pagan religions should be embraced and intermingled with Christianity. Strangely, the subject of Philip Schaff's speech was the reunion of Christendom. In it, he said, there is a unity of Christian scholarship of all creeds. This unity has been strikingly illustrated in the Anglo-American revision of the Authorized Version of the Scriptures. Was Schaff somehow suggesting that the Revision Committee of 1870 was part of a greater agenda? It is worth considering that when Westcott and Hort finished their revision of the King James Bible, their new Greek text was openly condemned by Dean John Bergen, who published a critique titled The Revision Revised. In it, he said, I frankly confess that to me, all this looks very much indeed like what, in the language of lawyers, is called conspiracy. Do you believe that the Jesuits' Counter-Reformation is going on still today?
1: Oh, yeah. I believe that that's one of the main efforts of the Church of Rome to undo the work of the Protestant Reformation. And I think the Jesuits, they have been in the forefront of the battle, and they were so evil that the popes finally disbanded them. The first pope that was going to do that was poisoned, and the second pope, he said that they would probably get him too, and he was also, after he signed the bill to suppress the order, he suffered a long time in agony from the poison that he got. But then they were reintroduced again by the church, and so they're still working today. They have changed their tactics, I believe, to work in the ecumenical movement.
0: In the 20th century, the Vatican would take the concept of ecumenical unity to a global level through Vatican Council II, which redefined the position of Rome on all the religions of the world. Exactly what role would the revision of the Bible play in this new movement? At the World Parliament in 1893, Philip Schaff said, Christ promised us one flock under one shepherd, but not one fold. The famous passage, John 10:16, has been mistranslated, and the error has passed into the King James's version. Christ's flock is one, but there are many folds. We must look, therefore, to a much broader union.

In the scripture, Jesus said, "I am the way, the truth, and the life. No man cometh unto the Father but by me." While the Apostle Peter declared, "Neither is there salvation in any other, for there is none other name under heaven given among men whereby we must be saved." Meanwhile, the Apostle Paul warned the church when he said, "If any man preach any other gospel, let him be accursed." Yet if men could believe that the earliest New Testament manuscripts were full of errors and that early Christians were unsure of what to believe, then it could be possible that such bold verses in the scripture are not so decisive after all. And hence, the door to many religions could thus be opened.

0: Is this perhaps what Rome desired all along? Many examples might be given for the influence of Rome in modern times. But among the more interesting is an interview with Leo Hendry, the managing partner of Intermedia Partners. His company took possession of the largest Christian publishing house in the world, Thomas Nelson Publishers. In this interview, Hendry was asked about what drove him to be successful.
1: What gave you the ambition to go from, you know, sort of blue-collar jobs to wanting to become, a business?
2: Lots of demons, lots of devils that have always caused me to want to succeed. I was blessed with some intellectual curiosity as well that just drove me. I had a lot of my early influences came from the Jesuits. I was Jesuit trained at both the high school level and the college, and I always knew that I wanted to be something special. I don't mean that self-servingly, but I did want to succeed and be well thought of, and I give a lot of the early credit to the Jesuits.
0: In 2011, Intermedia Partners sold possession of Thomas Nelson to Rupert Murdoch, most famous for his ownership of Fox News. Murdoch is also a knight of the Pontifical Order of St. Gregory, knighted by the Pope for his service to Rome. Through Thomas Nelson, Murdoch's company now publishes the New King James Bible. And through Zondervan, he publishes the NIV Bible as well. Interestingly, Mr. Murdoch also owns HarperCollins, that publishes the Satanic Bible for the Church of Satan. But are these things just strange coincidences, or could there be other powers at work? We consider this interview with the late Malachi Martin, a former Jesuit priest and author of a best-selling book on the history of the Jesuit order. In this interview, Martin reveals what are said to be the dark powers at work in Rome.
3: Father, I've got an article here entitled Two Eminent Churchmen Agree.
4: Yes.
3: That there actually is, this is a shocker to a lot of people.
4: Yeah.
3: That there are satanic practices going on at the Vatican. Could that be true?
4: Yes. Now, when we say in the Vatican, it's at a certain level. And there's no doubt about it that there have been and still are practices that are formally venerating Lucifer, the prince of this world.
0: In the scripture, the destruction of spiritual Babylon is clearly foretold. We read that Babylon the Great is fallen, and has become the habitation of devils, and the hold of every foul spirit, and a cage of every unclean and hateful bird. And I heard another voice from heaven saying, Come out of her, my people, that ye be not partakers of her sins, and that ye receive not of her plagues. For her sins have reached

As it grows, it appears almost exactly like the real wheat surrounding it. But as it nears the harvest, the wheat turns golden brown, but the darnel turns black, and its seeds are full of poison. Jesus said, "He that soweth the good seed is the Son of Man. The field is the world. The good seed are the children of the kingdom, but the tares are the children of the wicked one. The enemy that sowed them is the devil." With these things in mind, we ask the question, when it comes to the history of the church and the Bible, who are the tares and who are the wheat? And through which of them has been preserved the true and faithful record of the Word of God?

Welcome to this presentation. The purpose of this series is to show from the Bible that the central themes of salvation, the most important doctrines of Scripture, what we would call present truth, are all rooted and they originate in the first three chapters of Genesis and surely within the first 11 chapters of that book. And it is when we understand that and begin our study of any Bible subject at the place where that subject is first mentioned or hinted at, that is when we have taken the first step towards studying the Bible systematically so that our conclusions may be reasonable and sound. And so today, our subject is the eternal word. And during this series, which will be about six presentations, we will take a different Bible subject and show how it originates from the earliest chapters of the book of

Genesis, hence the title of the theme of the series, The Roots of Truth. And for today, our subject is the eternal word. Before we get into the subject, let me say, as I intend to say on all the other presentations, that this method of beginning at the beginning when studying the word was used by Jesus Christ himself. In Matthew 19, when he addressed a question from the Pharisees, should a man put away his wife? Is it lawful for a man to put away his wife for every cause? Jesus took his listeners back to the beginning. In verse 4 of Matthew 19, and he answered and said unto them, have ye not read that he which made them at the beginning? When they brought another opposition to him, Jesus went back to the beginning again in verse 8, and he said unto them, Moses, because of the hardness of your hearts, suffered you to put away your wives. But from the beginning, it was not so. And so we have Jesus Christ going back to the beginning to answer a question that was put to him 4,000 years after the creation of man. By the way, that's a lesson for us. When we try to answer Bible questions, when we try to, for instance, here's a question we get all the time. Why should I not go to the movies? Why should I not eat this? Why should I not drink that? We should try to answer those questions as much as possible by going back to the beginning at a time when there was no sin. And so we will take a look at this subject, the eternal word, and we shall do that by going back to the beginning, following the example of our Lord and Savior, Jesus Christ. In John chapter 1, verse 1, the Bible says, in the beginning was the Word, and the Word was with God, and the Word was God. Of the four Gospels, John is most different from the other three, and therefore it is not part of the group known as the Synoptic Gospels made up of Matthew, Mark, and Luke. They're called the Synoptic Gospels because generally they tend to see things alike. They have a sympathetic view of the events of the life of Christ. By sympathetic, I mean general similarity among their various presentations. The Gospel of John is entirely different. It is not contradictory to the other three Gospels. It is just different in the way it deals with Christ and the way it presents Christ. And so it is not called a Synoptic Gospel. And it begins with this well-known verse, in the beginning was the Word. It begins with identifying Christ as the Word. And the Word was with God, and the Word was God. Let us look at that verse very carefully. Now, those of you listening may say, but that's not the earliest part of the Bible where the Word is mentioned. That's quite true. We will get to that in a minute. In the beginning was the Word, and the Word was with God, and the Word was God. What we have in that verse, among other things, is plurality and equality. In the beginning was the Word was with God, that's plurality of persons, the Word and God. The Word was God, that's equality. Whoever this Word was, that person, that entity was equal with God. Verse 2, the same was in the beginning with God. Here again, we have the word beginning. Verse 3, all things were made by him, and without him was not anything made that was made. Now we know immediately that this Word is the same person as the Creator. And if you read verse 14, and the Word was made flesh and dwelt among us. Now we know we're talking about Jesus Christ, whom John refers to as the Word. Now this same John, writing in one of his epistles, the first one, 1 John chapter 1, verse 1, the Bible says, that which was from the beginning, which we have heard, which we have seen with our eyes, which we have looked upon, and our hands have handled of the word of life. Now, John, again, is referring to Christ. Listen very carefully. That which was from the beginning. And you can see the connection between 1 John 1 and John 1. But we'll also make a connection with Genesis 1:1. So we go back to 1 John 1, that which was from the beginning, which we have heard, which we have seen with our eyes, which we have looked upon and our hands have handled of the word of life. John is not referring to the gospel. He is referring to Jesus Christ as having existed always with the Father from as far back as the human mind can stretch. Christ has always been there, and he is referred to as the Word. Having

said that, we go to Genesis 1:1. And the Bible says, in the beginning, God created the heaven and the earth. Now you take that verse and you connect that with John chapter 1, verse 3. All things were made by him, and without him was not anything made that was made. What that tells us is that when Genesis 1:1 says, in the beginning, God created the heaven and the earth, we may correctly say, in the beginning, the Word created the heaven and the earth. Even though the word for God in Genesis 1:1 is Elohim, meaning plural. But based on John chapter 1, verses 1 to 3, and also verse 10, which identifies the word as Christ and Creator, Genesis 1:1 can be accurately expressed as, in the beginning, the Word created the heavens and the earth. And so in the very first verse of the Bible, by careful reasoning, we come into contact with the Word. Not ink on a piece of paper. We are referring to an intelligent being, a divine entity, who is known and presented to us as the Word. In the beginning, God created the heaven and the earth, or in the beginning, the Word created the heaven and the earth. Now, our subject is the eternal Word. Before I go any further, let me give a word of assurance to those of you listening, whether in person or by recording. You do not need an advanced degree to understand the fundamentals of the Bible. And by the fundamentals, I mean that which is essential for your salvation. That which you need to know in order that you might have a vibrant relationship with God, a relationship that draws you closer and closer to Him. What you need is an honest heart to study God's Word, a willingness to obey that Word, John 7:17. If any man will do his will, he shall know the doctrine. So a desire to obey what you learn. A willingness to come with an open mind and to be honest and to be led by the Spirit of God, among other things. But if you will come with that mindset, you can understand the Word of God. The Bible says the common people heard Christ gladly. The common people, meaning the uneducated. No, I am not trying to glorify illiteracy. I'm not doing that. I'm simply saying if you do not have a college degree, you can still understand the Word of God because Christ promised in John 16:13, howbeit when He, the Spirit of truth, is come, He will guide you into all truth. That promise is for any believer of Christ, whether the person is educated at the highest level or illiterate. If the person depends on the Spirit and comes with a heart to know truth, hungering and thirsting after righteousness, that person will be filled. Now we go back to Genesis 1:1. In the beginning, God created the heaven and the earth. And the information we glean from John chapter 1, verses 1 to 3 and verse 10, and from 1 John 1, that information informs us that Genesis 1:1 is referring primarily to the Word. And that Word, of course, is Jesus Christ. So we must take a look at the Word of God. Because when Jesus walked on this earth in John chapter 14, verse 6, he says, I am the way, the truth, and the life. No man cometh unto the Father but by me. By identifying himself as the truth, Jesus Christ identified himself as the Word. Because in John 17:17, he also said, sanctify them through thy truth. Thy word is truth. So by saying, I am the truth, Christ is effectively saying, I am the life. I am the word. In Revelation 19:13, the Bible says, and he was clothed in a vesture dipped in blood, and his name is called the Word of God. This is a vision that John sees of Christ coming back victoriously, not as priest, but as conquering king, to deliver his saints and destroy his enemies. And his name is the Word of God. What is this Word of God? And what should be our relationship to the Word of God? My listening friends, your relationship to God's Word determines your relationship to God. Let me say that again, differently. It is impossible to have a relationship with God outside of His Word, whether that Word is in the form of a Bible held in your hand or some revelation of His will in your inner spirit, it is impossible
to have a relationship with God outside of His Word.

as it is revealed to you. And so we need to understand as much as we possibly can the Word of God. Now, Genesis 1:1 says, in the beginning, God created the heaven and the earth. The rest of that chapter, from verse 2 to verse 31, tells us how creation was done. And one word summarizes how it was done, or one expression, by the Word. Listen to verse 3. And God said, let there be light, and there was light. Now this is the Word. The Word said, let there be light, and there was light. This expression, and God said, is repeated between 9 and 10 times in that chapter 1 of the book of Genesis. And God said over and over again. Clearly, the Holy Spirit, who inspired the writing of the book of Genesis, which was written by Moses, wants us to understand. He wants to get it into our consciousness that the creation of heaven and earth, the miraculous works of God, were accomplished by His Word and nothing else. Let me pause on that expression, by His Word and nothing else. Listen to Genesis 1:3. And God said. Now, I want you to use your imagination and picture God standing somewhere in the universe. Maybe He's in His throne room in heaven. Wherever He was, God was somewhere, and God said, let there be light. God, being Christ, spoke those words, and the light came. That's all God did. He spoke the Word, and the Word created the light. I must say that again. You know, we have four Gospels about the life of Christ. Each one of the four talks about the crucifixion, the resurrection, His ascension. That's repetition. Repetition is an indispensable tool of effective teaching. Let me repeat what I just said. All God did was to speak. Let there be light. And there was light. Ellen White writes in the book Education, page 126, paragraph 4, the creative energy that called the world into existence is in the Word of God. The same power that brought the light, however long ago that was, that same power is in the Word of God. The creative energy, notice the wording she uses, the creative energy that called the worlds into existence is in the Word of God. And so when Christ said, He wasn't called Christ back then, just a second member of the Godhead, but the Bible is very clear that the creator of heaven and earth was Jesus Christ, and God Himself tells us that in Hebrews chapter 1, verse 10. When Christ said, let there be light, that's all He needed to say. And the subject of the Word can take up many, many presentations, so to do it in one means I'm condensing a lot of information into small space of time or period of time. Let's look at that again. Christ, being the Word, speaking the Word. When He said, let there be light, He did not have to do anything else. The light came. How did the light come? By the power of the spoken Word. There is a remarkable example of that same process in operation in the book of Matthew chapter 8. From verse 5, the Bible says, and when Jesus was entered into Capernaum, there came unto Him a centurion beseeching Him and saying unto Him, Lord, or Master, my servant lies at home, sick of the palsy, and grievously tormented. This centurion, by virtue of his servants, came to Christ. I've got a sick servant, grievously tormented. Not just the sniffles, seriously ill. Jesus said unto him, I will come and heal him. I will come physically, says Christ, and heal that servant of yours. Verse 8 of Matthew 8, the centurion answered and said, Lord, I am not worthy that thou shouldst come under my roof. In other words, I don't deserve to have you come personally in flesh and bones and step into my house. Not only do I not deserve to have you come, it is not necessary for you to come. Then how then was the servant to be healed? Because Jesus said, I'll come and I'll heal him. When the centurion
said, I am not worthy that thou shouldst come under my roof. He continues with these words, but speak the word only, and my servant shall be healed. What that centurion was saying

is that as long as the word was sent by Christ, whatever Christ personally would have done had he gone to that man's house is precisely what the spoken word would do. Now, keeping this in mind, go back to Genesis 1:3. And God, or Christ, said, "Let there be light." He did not have to do anything else. He did not take some dust and pulverize it even further and then toss it into the atmosphere and light came. There was nothing else the Bible tells us Jesus did after he simply said, "Let there be light," meaning that the word spoken created the light. And this process has not changed. The spoken word of God is the means by which God does whatever he does. And so the centurion said to Christ, "Lord, I am not worthy that thou shouldst come under my roof. Just send the word, and your word will do whatever you would do if you were to come personally." This gives us a tremendous Bible teaching. It is this: when you have the word, not just in a Bible on a shelf, when you have God's word within you, received by faith, you virtually have Christ. I'll say that again, differently. It is through the word that Christ abides in us. We see that from Matthew 8:5 onward, when the centurion said, "Just speak the word." And Jesus marveled. He said, "I have not found so great faith, no, not in Israel." He marveled that the man realized that whatever Jesus would do personally, the word would do. The man, the centurion, the Roman centurion, made a connection. He was virtually saying the power of Christ is the power of his word. The life of Christ is in his word. The character of Christ is in his word. The holiness of Christ is in his word. The word has whatever Christ has. The word is what Christ is. And so he said, "Just send the word." Now the Bible says in Psalm 107, verse 20, referring to the Israelites in the wilderness, he sent his word and healed them. Where the word of God is, there is God. But let me expand on that. Where the word of God is received into the heart by faith, there God dwells. When you have God's word in your heart, my listening friends, you have God. You have Christ. That is how he abides in us, through the word. Let's see that in John 15. We read from verse 4, our subject is the eternal word. It's part of a series entitled The Roots of Truth. And we're trying to show that the major Bible doctrines are all rooted, or they originate, from the first three chapters of Genesis and certainly from within the first 11. John 15, reading from verse 4, the Bible says, "Abide in me and I in you. As the vine, as the branch cannot bear fruit of itself except it abide in the vine, no more can ye except ye abide in me." Now Christ is saying, you must abide in me and I will abide in you. Verse 5. "If a man, he that abideth in me and I in him, the same bringeth forth much fruit. For without me he can do nothing." Now let's skip to verse 7. "If ye abide in me and my words abide in you." Now the theme of abiding is big in the first part of the John chapter 15. "If ye abide in me," says Christ, "and my word abides in you, ye shall ask what ye will, and it shall be done unto you." But in verse 7, Jesus says, "If ye abide in me, and my words abide in you." But in verse 4, he said, "Abide in me, and I in you." In verse 5, he says, "Abide in me, and I in you." In verse 7, he says, "You abide in me, and the word abides in you," meaning that the word abiding in us is the same thing as Christ abiding in us. Again, Desire of Ages, page 677, paragraph 1, Ellen White writes, "It is through the word that Christ abides in his followers," or in us. Through the word. When Christ walked with the disciples, he was with them physically. He was with them. He was not necessarily.

in them. Let me say it again. He was with them, not in them. With the coming of the Comforter, the Holy Ghost, with Christ physically gone, and Christ promised, I will not leave you comfortless, I will come to you. That's what he said in John 14, verses 18 and 19. I will come to you. How did he come? Through the Spirit-filled Word. Because with the absence of Christ, what took the place of Christ in the lives of the disciples was his Word. Now, I am stressing the Word so heavily, and I can't imagine a Bible doctrine more critical, more important than the doctrine of the Word of God.

And that power is not an impersonal power. I am not referring to electricity or electromagnetism. I am referring to the very life of Christ in His Word. So much so that the power of the Word is the power of Christ. The holiness of the Word is the holiness of Christ. The righteousness of the Word is the righteousness of Christ. The centurion understood whatever Christ would have done had he come personally, the Word of God does the same thing. That is why you can insult God no worse than to doubt His Word. I'll say differently. The greatest insult I can do to God is to doubt His Word. Why is that? Because everything God does, He does through His Word. Everything He does through Christ. Jesus says, no man comes to the Father but by me. And God blesses no man but by through Christ. So in both directions, it is through Christ. You come to the Father through Christ. The Father blesses you through Christ. And Christ is the Word, which means everything God does, He does through His Word. Now, I don't want to take the time to show you how He healed through the Word. He saves through the Word. He sanctifies through the Word. He casts out demons through the Word. He forgives through the Word. I can show that all of that to you through the Bible. I won't do that now. But for now, what I want to get into your heads and to your willing hearts is that the Word of God, the power of God, is equated with God Himself. In the beginning, God created the heaven and the earth, maybe expressed in the beginning, the Word created the heaven and the earth. So when you see a tree, think of the creative power of God's Word. Vegetation made on the third day. When you see light, think of the creative power of the Word of God, light made on the first day. When you see the firmament, and God said, Genesis 1:6, let there be a firmament. Think of the creative power of the Word of God. God's Word, the eternal Word, has the very life of God in it. We listen again to Genesis chapter 1, the entire chapter. The lesson for us is that God's Word is powerful. It is creative. It gives life. Let me say that again. God's Word is powerful. It is creative. It gives life. Not only physical life, but a higher form of life, spiritual life, all through the Word of God. Genesis 1:3, and God said, let there be light. We learn from that that God's Word does exactly what it says. That's why Jesus says in John 10:35, the Scripture cannot be broken. Why would Jesus say that? The Scripture is just another word for the Word of God. The Word of God cannot be broken. What it says, it will do. It cannot be disannulled. An example of that is the fact that Jesus Christ, despite His best efforts, could not save Judas. Why was that? The Bible says God's hand is not shortened that He cannot save, Isaiah 59:1. Why was it Christ could not save Judas? Not because Christ lacked the ability to save, He's the Savior. But when Judas chose to be the one to betray Christ, Judas stepped into a prophetic word. Psalm 41 verse 9, yea, mine own familiar friend, in whom I trusted, whom did eat of my bread, hath lifted up his heel against me. Now, this is a prophecy of the fact that one day someone would have betrayed Christ. Someone close. Notice the verse says, mine own familiar friend in whom I trusted, which did eat of my bread. This signifies a close relationship. Judas had that as one of the 12 disciples. So it was predicted by the word of prophecy, someone would betray Christ. And someone who betrays Christ that way, doesn't repent, can't possibly be saved. Jesus said in John 17:12, those that, and now I'm in no more in the world, and these are in the world, and I come to thee. Holy Father, keep through thine own name those whom thou hast given me, that they may be one, as we are. Verse 12, while I was with them in the world, I kept them by thy name, or in thy name. Those that thou gavest me, I have kept, and none of them is lost, but the son of perdition. Now, why was it Christ unable to save Judas? Because the word identified the betrayer of

Christ as someone who would eventually be lost. And so Jesus says, none of them is lost but the son of perdition, that the scripture might be fulfilled. I don't know if you realize the power of that statement from Christ. Let me put it more bluntly, more radically. Jesus said in John 10:35, the scripture cannot be broken. It cannot be disannulled or annulled. It cannot be set aside. Not even God can break his word. I'll say differently. Not even God can prevent a prophecy from being fulfilled, an unconditional prophecy, I should say. Not even God. The prophecy stated that Nebuchadnezzar's kingdom would come to an end. Not even God could prevent that. Because the word of God is so unbreakable, not even God, and I speak with great respect, can prevent a prophetic word, an unconditional prophetic word, from being fulfilled. That is the power of the word of God. And so Jesus confessed, I couldn't save him. Why? That the scripture might be fulfilled. And very early in the Bible, Genesis 1:3, we see how the scripture cannot be broken. Because when Christ said, let there be light, if no light had come, that scripture would have been broken. Let me practice my usual habit of saying things again. When the Creator, who was Christ, said, let there be light, that's a spoken word. If no light had come, that word would have been broken. And it would have ceased to be the word of God, and whoever said it could not have claimed to be God. That's how critical the connection is between God and his word. If God says something, and that does not happen, then we have to ask the question, did God really say it? And again, I'm referring to unconditional prophecy. Conditional prophecy, God may or may not do it, depending on how a human being responds. But an unconditional statement, when God makes it, that statement must be fulfilled. If it is not fulfilled, it was not the word of God, and it wasn't God who said it. If God's words are broken, then God is not God. Jesus could not save Judas. Why? Because Judas placed himself in a place where a prophetic statement declared that he would behave a certain way, and that behavior would lead to his loss. Christ could not save him, meaning Christ could not break the scriptures. Once that word is released, once that word is spoken, what it says must happen. Let there be light. There was light. When you and I understand that, if we truly understand that, how is it possible for anyone to doubt God's word? All of God's interaction with humanity is through his word, whether by prophets, dreams, visions, miraculous events, directly through Jesus Christ, or those who came after Christ. All his interactions are through his word. We must be able to trust the word of God, or we cannot have a relationship with God. Now, God does not have to trust our word because our word has no power, but we must be able to trust 100% everything God says from Genesis to Revelation, properly understood, if it's properly studied. Let me say that. I repeat, we must be able to express 100% confidence in the Word of God when we study it properly and we understand it as it should be understood. And the very first chapter of Genesis teaches us that lesson, among many others that it teaches. The Word of God is absolutely reliable, unbreakable, powerful. Whatever power God has, the Word has. Whatever holiness God has, the word has, as I said earlier, the very character of God, the very life of God is in the word of God. And so this eternal word, all the way back to Genesis 1:1, chapter 1 from verse 1 to 3, the Bible introduces us to the word of God. Not from the prophets, and the word of God came to Isaiah, the word of God came again unto me saying, no, that's all fine and good. You find that expression repeatedly in the major prophets. But our first contact with God's word and the power of that word is in Genesis chapter 1, verse 1, and more clearly in verse 3, where it is said, and God said, let there be light. And so I ask you, what is your relationship to God's word?

Do you study the Word of God? A Christian, let me put that in quotation marks, who does not study God's Word, makes no time for the life-giving Word, the life-giving and the life-sustaining Word, makes no time for the life-transforming Word, the healing Word, the resurrecting Word, that person may be a church member, but that person is not a child of God. Yes, it's a harsh statement, but sometimes truth is harsh. The soul that sinneth, it shall die. That's harsh, but it's truth. Let me say it again. If I claim to be a child of God, and I make no time for God's Word, I am not a child of God. I may be an absolutely first-class church member, but I'm not a child of God. For me to be a child of God, God must indwell me through the Spirit-filled Word. And for that Word to be in me, or in you, we must study it, accept it, surrender to it, and obey it. My listening friends, the Word of God is the very power of God. It is by His Word He made heaven and earth. It is by His Word He does everything for us. And I venture to suggest to you that the single most important lesson of Genesis 1 is not to instruct us on what day God made this or that, but the power of His Word. The divine power of that Word. I usually say that in Genesis 1, God is advertising Himself to a world. And He is applying, I should say, for the job. The job is Savior. He wants to save us. But before He tells us, believe in me, He gives us a demonstration of what He can do. When you and I apply for jobs, we submit what we call CVs, curriculum vitae, or resumes, and we put them on the finest paper, and we inflate our accomplishments. We try to give the very best impression, an impression that goes beyond what we've actually done. That's the way we function. God's resume is Genesis 1, that chapter. God says, here's what I've done, and I did it through my Word. That same Word can change your life. That same Word can heal you. That same Word can fix your broken family. That same Word can enable you to keep my Sabbath holy. That same Word can provide for you economically. That same Word can prepare you for a place in my kingdom. The single most important lesson of Genesis 1, I submit to you, is the power of the eternal Word. And from then on until Revelation 22, God invites us in myriad ways to trust His Word, accept the Word, live by the Word. As I said, dozens of presentations can be made on the Word of God. But the focus of this presentation, entitled The Eternal Word, was to show you that the Word of God is introduced to us in Genesis 1:1. In the beginning, God created the heaven and the earth, but we know from subsequent verses that this God, the member of the Godhead that is identified as the creator, is Christ. And so in the beginning, Christ created the heaven and the earth, but Christ is the Word, according to John 1:1, 1-4, and 1 John chapter 1, verse 1. And so in the beginning, the Word created the heaven and the earth. That's the message of Genesis 1. That's the message for you. That's the message for me. And so I ask you from my heart, I appeal to you, regardless of the hectic nature of your life. And some people are so busy doing church work, they have no time for the Word of God. And that truly is a tragedy. To be so busy with church work and to have no time for the God of the church is truly sad. Make time for the eternal Word of God. It will save you. It will sustain you. It will fit you for a place in God's kingdom. May God bless you. Bless us all as we receive the Word into our lives through submission, surrender, and obedience. For by receiving this eternal Word, we verily 100% receive Christ. God bless you.

Stephen Haskell was born in the year 1833 in Oakham, Massachusetts, and would go on to have a huge impact on the world church. He was converted at the age of 15, and a few years later, he would marry his first wife, Mary. At the age of 19, he heard the message of Jesus' soon return and started to tell everyone about this. One day, while he was talking to a friend, he was encouraged that he should start preaching himself. At the time, he was a professional soap maker, but he started to preach and was known as being able to comprise sound, logical, and powerful sermons. In 1853, he attended a camp meeting in Winsted, Connecticut, after which he decided to travel through Canada. On his way, he stopped in Springfield, Massachusetts, where he met William Saxby, a tinsmith, who introduced him to the Sabbath. Despite being initially opposed to it, he listened to him, and after studying it out, he realized that it was biblical and committed. A visit later on with Joseph Bates would further solidify this decision that he had made. By now, he was living here in South Lancaster and was active in ministering to the believers in the area, keeping accurate records of the Sabbath schools, churches, and members. In 1868, he handed a copy of this report to James White. He showed J.H. Wagner and J.N. Andrews, and so impressed were they by his abilities that they ordained him as a minister, formed a New England conference, and appointed him as the first president. He was 37 years old at the time. Another initiative that he started during his time here in South Lancaster was the Vigilant Missionary Society. They started by writing letters of encouragement, lending books and papers, and praying for people. Over time, this small society would grow and flourish until it became the ABC, or Adventist Book Center, as we know it today. S.N. Haskell was a decisive and organized leader and served as the president here in New England, whilst also being president in California and president of the Maine Conference for a time as well. While he was president here in New England, he saw the forming of the South Lancaster Academy, which would go on to become the Atlantic Union College. Standing behind me is Founders Hall, built in 1884, the oldest original Adventist school building. Stephen

Haskell would be instrumental in the start of the work in Australia and New Zealand, spending 13 months there. Whilst he was away travelling, his wife Mary would stay at home. She was a committed Christian and bore her physical pain with patience. Later on, she and Stephen would move here to California, where she is buried. Writing in Ellen White, Stephen said, "I loved her and she loved me," in capital letters, as if to emphasize the point. The Lord would provide another wife for Stephen, Hetty Hurd. She was a pioneering type of woman whom he had met several times and was an active missionary, having spent time in England, Africa, and California. They would get married in Australia in 1897 and would go on to start a training school in New York City before later moving to California, where they were instrumental in the start of the health work here. Later on, they would move to Nashville, Tennessee, and it was whilst there that they heard the sad news that Ellen White had passed away. S.N. Haskell had previously been asked to share the message at her funeral and delivered a message of hope and triumph. As he reached his final years, he once commented to his wife that he was frustrated that he couldn't do more in life. She told him that whereas he used to travel and preach, now his printed sermons went to places that he never could. He lies buried here in California next to his first wife, Mary, because he told the brethren that when he died, to bury him next to whichever wife was closest. Years earlier at his ordination, James White had told him, "Always look to God rather than man for direction in your work." May we do the same, to look to God rather than our fellow man for our directions in God's work.

Heavenly Father, it is always good to be in your presence. And if you are amongst us, and if you walk amongst us with your Spirit, and your angels accompany us, then we feel safe in your presence. So we thank you for that, and we pray that you will bless us now as we think upon your word. In Jesus' name, amen. I was thinking that it might be useful just to talk a little bit about the king. Because we spoke about the judges and the time when God had a theocracy and what it was like to live under a theocracy. And the people wanted a king. And God, in his gracious way, even went along with their, excuse me, stupid plan to want a king. And they condemned us to this day to be under all of these kings that do everything that God predicted they would do. They were such painful kings. But each one of these kings of Israel was a type. And they served as instructions for the house of Israel. And even though some of them were wicked, there were aspects that represent the king in his beauty. And so when we talk about the kings, when they asked for a king, they also

Some interesting characteristics that come out in this event. We read about it in 1 Samuel chapter 8. And it came to pass when Samuel was old, he was the last judge. And the sad thing about this was that Samuel was the most upright of all the judges. He was fair to the nth degree. He was spiritual to the nth degree. He was kind. He was generous. He had all the attributes that anyone could wish for. And exactly in his time, they asked for a king. It's unbelievable. It came to pass when Samuel was old that he made his sons judges over Israel. Now the name of the first one was Joel, the firstborn, and the name of the second was Abiah, and they were judges in Beersheba. And his sons walked not in his ways, but turned aside after lucre. They were money grabbers. They took bribes and perverted judgment, which seems to be the order of the day, especially if you come like from countries like I come from. Then all the elders of Israel gathered themselves together and came to Samuel unto Ramah and said unto him, Behold, thou art old, and thy sons walk not in thy ways. Now make us a king to judge us like all the nations. They really think that was going to be the solution? Who said the king was going to walk in Samuel's ways? Like all the nations. But the thing displeased Samuel. And when they said, Give us a king to judge us, and Samuel prayed unto the Lord, he was distraught. And the Lord said unto Samuel, Hearken unto the voice of the people in all that they say unto thee, for they have not rejected thee, but they have rejected me, that I should not reign over them. Well, the kings of the world lorded it over the people, and now the Israelites wanted to be like the nations around them. And they got what they wanted. According to all the works which they have done since the day that I brought them up out of Egypt, even unto this day wherewith they have forsaken me and served other gods, so do they also unto thee. Now therefore hearken unto their voice, howbeit yet protest solemnly unto them, and show them the manner of the king that shall reign over them. So he gives them another opportunity. He says, okay, you can listen to them, but explain to them exactly what it will entail and see what they say then. Amazing. Verse 10, chapter 8. And Samuel told all the words of the Lord unto the people that asked of him a king. And he said, This will be the manner of the king that shall reign over you. He will take your sons and appoint them for himself, for his chariots, and to be his horsemen, and some shall run before his chariot, and I'll put them in the army, and I will kill 1 million of them, or 2 million, or 3 million, or 4 million, or 5 million, or 10 million. They were so scared that God would rule. And the amazing thing is, sometimes God did actually intervene in the affairs of Israel, and he rebuked.

Why? Because when God removes certain people out of the society, he at least knows who to remove. All the troublemakers were gone. When the kings of the world remove the people out of the world, all the good guys are gone and all the troublemakers remain behind. There's no peace, ever. No peace. They wanted a king. Okay, so they could die in their millions, and the jails could be filled with good people, and the streets roam with wicked people. Okay. And he will appoint him captains over thousands and captains over fifties, and he will set them to ear the ground and to reap the harvest and to make his instruments of war and instruments of his chariots. And he will take your daughters to be confectionaries and to be cooks and to be bakers. And he will take your fields and your vineyards and your olive yards. Now, just think about all of those things and think, make a spiritual application. What is the field in the Bible? Remember the treasure? The pearl without price, the great treasure? Where was the great treasure hidden? It was in the field. And the field is the word of God. So he'll take the word out of your mind. You'll become secularized. And he'll take your vineyard. He'll destroy your church. And he'll take your olive yards. He'll remove the workings of the Holy Spirit in your mind. And if we look at the way in which the secular world is ruled, is there any room for anything spiritual in what they do? Unbelievable. They wanted a king. Even the best of them, and give them to his servants. In my country, they're doing it literally. They're taking the fields and the vineyards and the olive yards and taking them literally away without compensation. No compensation. We'll just take it. The Bible calls that theft, thievery. And he will take the tenth of your seed and of your vineyard and give it to his officers and to his servants. And he will take your men servant and your maid servant and your goodliest young men and your asses and put them to his work. And he will take the tenth of your sheep and he will take, and you shall be his servants. So, I'll take a tenth of that, a tenth of that, a tenth of that, a tenth of that, a tenth of that, and a tenth of that. And how much is left for me? Nothing. Fascinating. And you shall cry out in that day because of your king, which you shall have chosen you, and the Lord will not hear you in that day. So the people said, okay, we get the message, we don't want the king. Right? No. No. Verse 19. Nevertheless, the people refused to obey the voice of Samuel, and they said, nay, but we will have a king over us. Why is it that people can be so stubborn and so obstinate? The most stubborn and obstinate people on the planet are the people in the Lord's church, for some strange reason. I don't know why it is so. Yet we have

battles. How great was Saul at fighting the battles? Sitting there, quaking away. When they could have had God, who sends angels from heaven and hail and hornets and who knows what, to obliterate the enemy. No, they wanted a king. And it's just the same today. We want to be like everyone else. We want to rule like everyone else. We don't want to be like God wants it to be. God gives so much freedom. And he's so fair, he takes 1/10 of what you have and leaves you 90%. But not these kings. And the Lord said to Samuel, hearken unto their voice and make them a king. And Samuel said unto the men of Israel, go ye every man unto his city. And then we get to chapter 9. And then we have the story of the first king. And it's a very interesting parallel. The attributes of this first king. And this first king, although he here is chosen as a type of the great king who rules in heaven and has some of the attributes of the great king who rules in heaven, he actually becomes apostate and becomes a type in the end of Satan. And then you have, in contrast, the next king that is chosen, and that is another type. And we'll contrast these two because they are really quite fascinating. Chapter 9, verse 1. And there was a man of Benjamin whose name was Kish. Okay, so Benjamin was the smallest tribe. And if we go to the book of Revelation, we'll see that little Benjamin is mentioned last. Not in order of birth, but in order of rank. So he comes out of the lowest rank of the churches. Revelation chapter 7. And I saw another angel ascending from the east, having the seal of the living God. And he cried with a loud voice to the four angels to whom it was given to hurt the earth and the sea, saying, hurt not the earth, neither the sea, nor the trees, till we have sealed the servants of our God in their foreheads. So this has to do with a cognitive decision that you make, a sealing in of the truth. To be sealed means to be so settled in the truth that you cannot be moved. And then it mentions those that are sealed. And I heard the number of them that were sealed. And there were sealed 144,000 of all the tribes of the children of Israel. And the first one mentioned, although it is not the firstborn, in other words, the first one in order of rank of the tribe of Judah, were sealed 12,000. Then of the tribe of Reuben were sealed 12,000. Of the tribe of Gad were sealed 12,000. Then it goes through them, Asher and Nephilim and Manasseh and Simeon and Levi and Issachar and Zebulun. And it ends, of the tribe of Benjamin were sealed 12,000. So Benjamin represents the lowest denominator. And Judah represents the highest denominator. And sandwiched between the two, you have every aspect of spiritual Israel. The lowest stands for the base metal. It stands for the natural man. The highest, Judah, where you have the tribe of Judah bringing forth the Lion of Judah, stands for the spiritual man. And between these two, you have this interesting comparison. And of course, the next king was David. And he was from the tribe of Judah. So between those first two kings, you set the standards and the benchmarks of what the mindset, the sealing of the mind, entails.

this. Now there was a man of Benjamin whose name was Kish, the son of Abiel. Abiel is interesting because it means Abba is father, El is God. So it means father God. The son of Zeror, the son of Bechorot, the son of Afiah. So four generations are listed. Four is the number of humanity. A Benjamite, a mighty man of power. So Kish is described as a mighty man of power. And he had a son whose name was Saul. A choice young man and a goodly. There was not among the children of Israel a goodlier person than he. From the shoulder, mentions the shoulder first, and upwards, that entails the head, he was higher than any of the people. So if he is a type here, it represents another one who is also higher than anyone else and has government on his shoulders. And the asses of Kish, Saul's father, were lost. This is interesting. Saul, the name actually means asked of God. So here is a lineage, Kish being a mighty man of valor, and he has a son asked of God. And the asses of Kish, Saul's father, were lost. And Kish said to Saul, his son, take now one of the servants with thee, and arise, go to seek the asses. So when we look at this origin, he comes from the tribe of Benjamin, representing the lowest denominator, the natural man with the natural tendencies. And the next king, he was the caretaker of sheep. So what do the asses and the sheep represent? So the asses were lost. So in a sense, we could say spiritually that the moral virtues of the natural man had been lost. Sheep represent a spiritual aspect. It represents the higher virtues. The shepherd representing God, the spiritual aspects. And so now let's have a look how he goes and searches for his asses. So the asses of Kish, Saul's father, were lost, and Kish said to Saul, his son, take now one of the servants with thee, and arise, go seek the asses. And he passed through Mount Ephraim, that was the largest tribe's territory, and he passed through the land of Salisha, which means three things, but they found them not. Then he passed through the land of Shalim. And Shalim is a reference to a pagan deity, probably Venus, the goddess. And there they were not. You will not find virtues in any of these places. And he passed through the land of the Benjamites, but they found them not. And when they were come to the land of Suf, Saul said to his servants that was with him, come and let us return, lest my father leave caring for the asses and take thought for us. So it doesn't say that he passes through the land of Suf. It just says he comes up to it. Now Suf was the name of one of the sons of Elkanah, and Elkanah was also the father of Samuel, and Samuel happened to live in the land of Suf. So before he gets to the higher virtues, he says, no, let's go back. We can't find the asses anyway. And what happens then? And the servant says to him, behold, there is in the city a man of God, and he is an honorable man,
All that he has surely comes to

to pass. Now let us go thither. Peradventure he can show us our way that we should go. So maybe this man can tell us where we can find the asses, where we can find the lost virtues of humanity. He didn't want to go there. He was not a spiritually minded man, Saul. He wanted to turn back. But a servant said to him, No, just go a little bit higher. Who's that servant? Who should it be? Shouldn't we all be servants to the kings today? Shouldn't we all preach a message that says to the kings today, come a little higher. I have something for you. Come and go and have a look. But then he says, well, what shall we bring? What shall we bring the man? For the bread is spent in our vessels. You see, it was custom in those days that if you visited the king, you would take something special. What did David bring to the king when he came to visit the armies when he was confronting Goliath? He brought 10 loaves of bread, but they had no bread left. And there is not a present to bring to the man of God. What have we? He's bankrupt. He's got nothing. What shall we bring? And the servant answered Saul again and said, behold, I have here at hand the fourth part of a shekel of silver. Again, you have the number 4, which stands for this earth and what is happening on this earth. And he has the fourth part of a shekel. So he doesn't even have enough for the redemption money. He only has a quarter of a shekel. He should have half a shekel at least per person so that he could pay the redemption money. But he doesn't. But he says, a fourth part of a shekel, that will I give to the man of God to tell us our way. So even with the virtually nothing that they have, they can proceed. It is enough. So beforehand in Israel, when a man went to inquire of God, thus he spoke, come and let us go to the seer, for he that is now called a prophet was before called a seer. And said Saul to his servant, well said. Okay. So sometimes even someone who is earthly minded might heed that word of the servant, which represents the servants of God, saying, okay, let's go and do it. And they went unto the city where the man of God was. And as they went up the hill to the city, they found young maidens going out to draw water. What does that remind you of? Young maidens. Well, the maidens represent the church. And they're drawing waters from the well of life, springs of living water, and said unto them, is the seer here? And they answered them and said, he is. Behold, he is before you. Make haste now, for he came today to the city, for there is a sacrifice of the people today in the high place. So, through the operations of the church, God directs the worldly minded to a higher level. And as soon as you come into the city, you shall go straightway, find him before he go up to the high place to eat. For the people will not eat until he come. There's nothing to eat unless there's the word of God, spiritually speaking. You cannot eat until you go there. They didn't have any more bread. They didn't have any more spiritual food. They'd lost the virtues. They couldn't even find the asses. And they were looking for them. Is there any hope of the restoration of the asses? Now therefore, get ye up, for about this time he shall come. Get ye up. And then you can draw from the wells of salvation where the maidens are scooping and offering it as a drink.
And they went up

into the city. Notice how it's always up when it's spiritual things, and when it's non-spiritual, it's always down. Always down. And then they would come up into the city. Behold, Samuel came out against them for to go up to the high place. Now, in the early time of the judges, all sacrifice was done on a high place. That's where you went. Because that represented the upper echelons, the higher virtues. But because it became corrupted later and associated with heathenism, God actually later forbade them to go and sacrifice in the high places. And they had to have special sites where they had to build special altars out of unhewn stones where they would offer. But in the time of Samuel, it was still done on the high places, up. Now the Lord had told Samuel in his ear a day before Saul came, saying, "Tomorrow, about this time, I will send thee a man out of the land of Benjamin, and thou shalt anoint him to be captain over my people, Israel, that he may save my people out of the hand of the Philistines." So he's using this king, even though he comes from the lowest tribe. He's lost the asses. He's searching for them. He can't find them. He still makes him a type of the great king who will save his people from the Philistines, the anti-typical Philistines. "For I have looked upon my people because of their cry that has come up to me. And when Samuel saw Saul, the Lord said unto him, Behold the man." Have you heard that somewhere in the Bible? Who else said, "Behold the man"? Wasn't it Pilate? Pilate said, "Behold the man whom I spake to thee of. This same shall reign over my people." So in his innocence, Saul represents the great king who is higher than the others. And he represents the one who has a meek spirit, because Saul originally had a meek spirit, as we will find out. And he represents some of those attributes. "Then Saul drew near to Samuel in the gate." So there is again, you have the concept of judgment. "And said, Tell me, I pray thee, where the seer's house is," because he didn't know he was speaking to Samuel. "And Samuel answered Saul and said, I am the seer. Go up before me unto the high place, for you shall eat with me today, and tomorrow I will let thee go, and I will tell thee all that is in thy heart." Where else did we hear that statement? Where else was there a lady who ran to her city and said, "I have found a man, and he has told me all that is in my heart"? Now, Saul was looking for asses. That was in his heart. But he got more than he bargained for. I'm sure that Samuel told him a lot more than just that the asses had been found. "All that is in thine heart. And as for thine asses that were lost 3 days ago, set not thy mind on them, for they are found. And on whom is all the desire of Israel?" There's a beautiful parallel there as well. The desire of Israel. Well, we have one of the greatest books in the world in our midst. It's called The Desire of Ages. "Is it not on thee and on all thy father's house?" So there were noble aspirations in this choice. Saul was the tallest. He was of great stature. He was the firstborn of the Benjamites. His father was a mighty man of valor. That man's father was called Father God. It's an interesting story. And the next

king is a sheep herder. And he's the youngest of the children. And his stature was youthful and ruddy, not like Saul. He was also a mighty man, but he had different aspirations. He was seeking the virtue of God. "Who is this Philistine," he said, "that he should defy the armies of the living God?" And this man is looking for asses. So Saul answers when he hears these words. He doesn't fully comprehend them. "And on whom is all the desire of Israel? Is it not on thee and all thy father's house?" And Saul answered and said, "Am I not a Benjamite of the smallest of the tribes of Israel, and my father the least of all the families of the tribes of Israel, of Benjamin? Wherefore then speakest thou so to me?" So here was an aspect of humility that disappeared later. And Samuel took Saul and his servants and brought them into the parlor and made them sit in the chiefest place among them that were bidden, which were about 30 persons. Now, it's not 30 days or anything of that nature, it's 30 persons. The number 30 is very interesting in the Bible, because if you were a priest, you can only start working when you were 30 years old. Jesus was 30 years old when he started his ministry. So here is a suggestion of a ministry. He's sitting amongst these 30 people that represent those that are of preaching age. And Samuel said unto the cook, "Bring me the portion which I gave thee, of which I said unto thee, set it by thee." And the cook took up the shoulder and that which was upon it, and set it before Saul. Okay, let's read that again. "And the cook took up the shoulder, and that which was upon it, and set it before Saul." Now, the shoulder of a meat offering was used for the wave offering. So it was a very special portion. Some Bibles get it absolutely wrong. The Afrikaans Bible in South Africa have it the leg of mutton. I assume it's because they are so partial to it that they couldn't believe that it could be the shoulder. But the correct translation is the shoulder. Isaiah chapter 9 verse 6 says the following, "Unto us a child is born. Unto us a son is given, and the government shall be on his shoulder, and his name shall be Wonderful Counselor, the Mighty God, Everlasting Father, Prince of Peace." So it has to be the shoulder, because the government was going to be on his shoulder. But Israel had been warned as to what the state of affairs was if God was rejected and a king was put in place of God. So he receives the shoulder. He must have wondered, what is happening? And that which was upon it. Well, maybe there was some food upon it or whatever, but what was spiritually upon it was the government. The government was going to be upon his shoulders. And Samuel said, "Behold, that which is left, I set it before thee, and eat. For unto this time has it been kept for thee, since I said, I have invited the people." So Saul did eat with Samuel that day. He internalized the responsibility. And when they were come down from the high place into the city, oh, now we're going down, Samuel communed with Saul upon the top of the house. So he's still a little bit up. He goes to the roof. "And they arose early."

that I may show thee the word of God. Stand thou still a while. How do we find the word of God? By standing still a while. We must take time to stand still a while. So he comes from the tribe of Benjamin. He's the last. The second king comes from the tribe of Judah. The kingdom starts with the lowest and ascends to the highest. And the virtues of Benjamin were the lowest of all the tribes. That's why the asses were gone. Remember what Benjamin did and why they were the smallest of all the tribes? How they had sided with the wicked men who had shamefully treated the wife of the traveler who had come up from Bethlehem. There's another beautiful type in that story. And how the whole tribe was virtually wiped out as a consequence. And there was no virtue. The virtue was gone. And when you think about Jesus, and you think about the relationships, the sheep, the lost asses, Jesus has a parable where he talks about the lost sheep. And the lost sheep, of course, are people, people that are lost. So the lost sheep represent the people and the spiritual virtues, the higher cognitive virtues that have to be restored. And the lost asses represent the lost principles. The government is on his shoulder. The head is mentioned from the shoulder upwards. This is the seat of wisdom. Now, prophets and judges rode on donkeys. Princes, sons of kings, rode on asses. And kings normally had horses running before them. So there was a hierarchy. The asses of Saul's father were lost. Jesus also has a story about an ass. But to Jesus, the ass is not lost. Jesus sends two of his disciples to go and fetch an ass that is tied up. And his disciples take it because the Lord has need of it. And he brings it. Jesus knows exactly where the asses are. And they bring the ass, and Jesus climbs onto the ass, and he goes into Jerusalem, being hailed the Messiah. So in the very act of climbing upon an ass, and remember the ass was highly esteemed in those days, prophets, judges rode on asses. Here is the great anti-typical judge, the great anti-typical prophet, and he sits on an ass. And the ass is led by a personage. And that person is, in all likelihood, Lazarus, who had been resurrected from the dead. You see, those virtues have to be found again. They have to be restored to their original situation. And only Christ riding on the donkey can show the way of restoring that which has been lost to all humanity. So the ass is the natural, the earthly. The sheep is the spiritual. Now it's interesting that the spiritual must have control over the natural. We read in Luke chapter 19, verse 10, "For the Son of Man has come to seek and save that which was lost." And we know that the lost sheep was lost. But if you notice the grammar there, it says, "For the Son of Man came to seek and to save that which was lost." It doesn't say them that were lost.

That is neuter. It's not personal. There's more that is lost than just people that are lost. Yes, I am lost. You are lost. And if we are not found by the great shepherd, we will remain lost. But there's so much more in us that is lost. All our virtues are lost. They've become perverted. We cannot find them. We cannot set them in the right pathway. We cannot restore ourselves. The asses are lost. And it takes a higher power to restore them. That which was lost. It includes us, but it also has a much higher connotation. Now, the kings of Canaan, they all ruled, and they represent those virtues which have become so distorted that they need to be destroyed. God permits a king in Israel, and through the kings, he wants to teach us a lesson. And so when you go through the story of Israel, you have a bad king, beginning with Saul. He starts off well and deteriorates. And then you have David. And David is the spiritual man. Saul always repented in sackcloth and ashes, but his repentance was always for his loss. Whereas David, repentance was always sorrow for his sin. So you have these two aspects always contrasting each other. And it's really quite an amazing story. Saul did not know Samuel when he came to see him, but Samuel knew him. In the same way, we don't know Jesus Christ when we come to see him. We don't know what he is like, but he knows us. He knows every single aspect about us. He knows what we are, what virtues we no longer possess in any shape or form. He knows exactly how to restore us. He knows where to find them. He knows where to put them into right relationship. And we meet him in the gate, in the judgment. So we meet him as a consequence of justice and law. And the Bible tells us that the law is the mirror. And when I look into the mirror, I see myself for what I am, and I'm constrained to say that I'm lost. And Wesley puts it so beautifully. He says, I cannot be without the law for one moment, because the law drives me to Christ. And I cannot be without Christ for one moment, because Christ restores that which was lost, that virtue, that moral barometer. He restores it, and then he sends me back to the law. So the two send each other backwards to the form of justice, to the law. Isaiah chapter 30, verse 7 and 15 says, well, let's read first verse 7. For the Egyptian shall help in vain and to no purpose. No point going to the Egyptian for help. He can't help you. It's interesting that when Saul came to Lut, he said, let's turn back. If it wasn't for the servant who said, no, no, no. In this place there's a seer. And he can tell us. Yeah, but I've got nothing to offer. He's arguing just like I used to argue. No, no, no. We don't have much, but let's just go and see him. The Egyptians shall help in vain and to no purpose. Therefore I cried concerning this. Their strength is to sit still. And to make the verses quite clear, let's read it in verse 15, Isaiah 30. For thus says the Lord God, the Holy One of Israel, in returning and rest you shall be saved. In quietness and confidence shall be your strength. And then the sad words, and you would not.
So how do we restore?

or that which is lost. How do we get the asses back that are gone? We have to go to the seer. We have to go up. We have to listen to the advice of the women at the well that take the living water and disseminate it. And we have to ask ourselves a question: how do I restore this? Who's going to help me? Am I going to work at it? Perhaps I can go to a psychiatrist. Perhaps he can help me. Perhaps I can go to a therapist. Perhaps he can help me. No. In quietness and rest, you shall be saved. What rest? Rest in the completed work of God. Righteousness by faith is the cornerstone of Christian doctrine. In quietness and confidence shall be your strength. And let us not add the verses, "and ye would not." Isaiah 52 verse 13 says, "Behold, my servant shall deal prudently. He shall be exalted and extolled and be very high." Fortunately, this is not an earthly king. "As many were astonied at thee, his vision was so marred more than any man, and his form more than the sons of men." There was nothing to attract. The Jews looked at him and they looked at him with disdain. Isn't this the carpenter's son? Some called him the bastard son. "So shall he sprinkle many nations. The kings shall shut their mouth at him. For that which had not been told them, they shall see, and that which they had not heard, shall they consider." Through all the lessons of the kings and the kings that we are under today, the only task that we have in their presence is to tell them, come and see. Come up higher. Let's go up. Let's go and see. Who shall be our king? Isaiah chapter 33, verse 13. "Hear ye that are afar off what I have done, and ye that are near acknowledge my might. The sinners in Zion are afraid. Fearfulness has surprised the hypocrites. Who amongst us shall dwell with a devouring fire? Who amongst us shall dwell with everlasting burnings?" We always get that one wrong. We always put the bad people in the hot place and the good people in the cold place. Wrong way around. We're going to stand on a lake of fire, and we would be consumed if there was a sin attached to us, if the righteousness of Christ wouldn't cover us. Just like those in the furnace, we will stand in the presence of God without being consumed. And then it tells us, "He that walketh righteously and speaketh uprightly, he that despises the gain of oppression, that shaketh the hands from holding of bribes, that stoppeth his ears from hearing of blood and shutteth his eyes from seeing evil." And if I look at that list and I look at the kings of the world today, how many of the kings today seek gain, seek oppression, shake the hands of those that hold bribes? You can look at any one of them. They're all going before the courts because of corruption. And there is no justice in this world. "He shall dwell on high. His place of defense shall be in the munition of the rocks. Bread shall be given him, his water shall be sure. Thine eyes shall see the king in his beauty, and they shall behold the land that is very far off." The only one who can take us to that land that is very far off, far removed from our fallen nature, is Jesus Christ. He's the only one who knows where the ass is. He's the only one that can ride it and lead it back into a glorified state. Where is the scribe? Where is the receiver? Where is he that counted the towers? How much strength do I have? Do I have enough military power to blow away the Russians or

the Assyrians or whatever. Thou shalt not see a fierce people, a people of a deeper speech than thou canst perceive, of a stammering tongue that thou canst understand. There will be no Babylonians. There will be no foreign language. There will only be the language of Zion. Look upon Zion, the city of the Solomonites. Thine eyes shall see Jerusalem, a quiet habitation, a tabernacle that shall not be taken down. Not one of the stakes thereof shall ever be removed, neither shall any of the cords thereof be broken. But there the glorious Lord will be unto us a place of broad rivers and streams. Who? The Lord. A place of broad rivers and streams, wherein shall go no galley with oars, neither shall gallant ships pass thereby. For the Lord is our judge, the Lord is our lawgiver, the Lord is our king. He will save us. I think God permits this turmoil on this earth that humanity can look up and long for something better. Who's going to be the servant to say, come, let us go and see the seer? Are we going to do it? For the Lord is our judge. The Lord is our lawgiver. The Lord is our king. He will save us. Verse 23, thy tacklings are loosed. They could not well strengthen thy mast. They could not spread the sail. Then is the prey of the great spoil divided, and the lame take the prey. And the inhabitants shall not say, I am sick. The people that dwell therein shall be forgiven their iniquity. I long for the time when this king will rule. I cannot wait. And I cannot understand how people can say, please not yet. Why not now? We want to go home. Let's be like the servant of Saul. Let's say, come, let us go. Doesn't matter whether you have bread or what you have. Come, let us go higher. Kings will come to this message. People will be converted if we are like that servant. May God bless us as we contemplate these things. Amen.

Okay, I'd like to thank you back for joining us again in this five-part series of the consistency of God. As you can see on the screen, that's what we're going for, is that we need to recognize God's consistency. In doing that, I will have a prayer. Again, I will explain my prayer to you because those of you that have not been here, that are here now, that will need to understand why I hesitate in my prayer. I hesitate so that you might pray for me that the Holy Spirit would work in and through me to present God's message, not my message. So I will start with the prayer, and as I go into my prayer, I will hesitate. I will ask you then to participate in praying for me at that point in time for the Holy Spirit. So let's bow our heads for prayer. Gracious Heavenly Father, as we come before you today, we ask that we would be able to see the message that you have for us, to recognize that there is a remnant church and that there is a place for all of us to come into your presence. Father, we entreat your Holy Spirit into our hearts and into our minds, and please forgive us where we fall short. Again, remember us when you come into your kingdom. We ask for these things in Jesus' name and for his sake. Amen. Now, I've already stated that this is a part five series, but what is the message in a part five series? If there is a remnant church or a remnant people, what would that look like? How would it look? Now, we've already studied the first two lectures that I did are to understand that God is one God. There is only one God. What did he do? He

did. He created the world. In the creation of the world, he actually then created humanity. That's where we came from. Then man decided, or took it upon himself to have, you know, he decided to choose another master instead of God. And then God provided a way, which was the sanctuary message, to tell us that if you will follow him into the sanctuary, his way, and that you would believe in him and what he's done for you, that you would have an opportunity to go back into the kingdom of heaven and live eternally with God. So we have one God, a God that loves us so much and cares about us so much that he gave all of heaven that we might have a life with him. So that's how that would kind of look. The next thing that we learned was in the third lecture that I did was that we understand that God has a people that would come through the sanctuary service and be able to have a restoration of that service into the last time or last day events, of which we'll speak of a little bit later on. But let us recognize that when God says, I have a people, those people will have a special message. Why? Because at each point in time in history, the message has come down. As you watch the prophets, they would all, as we learned in Daniel yesterday, that there was a history. There was the image of the in Nebuchadnezzar's dream, telling of each nation and how it comes down to the end of time, that we get into the feet and into the toes of Daniel 7. In that, we then went to the prophecy of Daniel 7 of time and times and half a times, which indicates and shows that the sanctuary was destroyed during that period of dark ages. And just a little recap that says that we now understand that those things would be restored. And at the end of that restoration, God's remnant people would come on the scene. That happened around 1798 and then into the culmination of the 2300-day prophecy in 1844, October 22. So with that being said, does the world have a people that has a message today to give to the world? Well, it says in Revelation 14, 6 through 12, I really like this picture. The picture indicates that there are three messages. And so let's see what those messages are. We're going to read them today. And I saw another angel fly in the midst of heaven, having the everlasting gospel to preach unto them that dwell on the earth, and to every nation and kindred and tongue and people. Now I want to stop here because I want you to recognize that in the message that God gives, he leaves no one out. If you see this, we have nations. Well, if you had nations, you could say, well, that could be those nations over there, or that could be that nation over there. So then he clarifies it a little bit more. In the message, he says kindred. Kindred would be those people next to you, your family, those people that are that you will that you go with every day, that you know, your husband, your wife, your children, your cousins, your aunts, your uncles. Then it says in tongues. Now, I really like how it says and tongue. Because tongue, we have so many different languages in the world. We recognize that that did come from the Tower of Babel. And in that God mixed or confused or confounded the languages of the people. And so he has now a nation. If it was that nation over there, it's all nations. If it's kindred, all of your family. And then tongues. Everyone that has a language in the world, it is there. Now, you know, many times people argue, what is the language of heaven? Well, those that speak Spanish probably think it's Spanish. Those that speak English probably think it's English. But recognize that this message is going to go to all tongues. That means that everyone will understand in their language what the message is being. And then he caps it.

stops and says, we went over creation first because by the time we get to the message, we have to understand that God is one and he had created all these things. If we don't know that, then every message that, you know, comes behind it is worthless. The messages are worthless if we don't understand that he is the creator God and that we came from his hand as his created beings. And they clarify it. He clarifies it in his first message. What are we to do? We're to give him glory and we're to worship him who did what? Made the heaven and the earth. Now you go to Genesis 1 and that's exactly what it says. Heaven and earth. So he then made the sea and the fountains of the waters. We recognize that he did that. When you know that and you understand that, then you do not have any reason to turn away from that. Turning away means that you, well, let's look at it this way. We have two classes of people in the world. There's always the righteous, there's always the wicked. There's the good, there's the bad. There's the half good and the half not so good. But if you can see, there's always only two classes of people. So you will either worship God or you won't. The Bible says very clearly, you're either for me or you're against me. So that's the first angel's message. And it comes right on the, coming right behind it is the second angel's message. And it says, and there followed another angel saying, Babylon is fallen, that great city, because she made all nations drink of the wine of the wrath of her fornication. Now, let's recognize that in the last days, we are living in the last days of this earth's history. And what we need to recognize when it says Babylon is fallen, did Babylon fall? Yes, many, many years ago, 1,000 years ago or whenever it was, but it did fall. Is that what this verse talks about for the last day people? Well, we're given counsel in different places that shows that the Protestant nations that are hanging, or Protestant denominations that are hanging on to Catholicism doctrines, are Babylon. Why? Because they are not adhering to the true or the truth of God's word. So what will happen? They will be called out of Babylon because why? Because they are going to come into the truth, because Babylon is a diabolically opposite from the truth. So they will be called out. So let's see. That's the second angel's message. The third angel's message now, it says, and the third angels followed them, saying with a loud voice, if any man worship the beast and his image and receive his mark in his forehead or in his hand, the same shall drink of the wine of wrath of God, which is poured out without mixture into the cup of indignation, and he shall be tormented with fire and brimstone in the presence of the holy angels and in the presence of the Lamb. And the smoke of their torment ascended up forever and ever, and they have no rest day nor night who worship the beast in his image and whoever receiveth the mark of his name. Now here is the patience of the saints. Here are they that keep the commandments of God and have the faith of Jesus. Now, I put that in there, the very last verse in here, that keep the have the patience of the saints. Here are the patience of the saints, and here are they that keep the commandments of God and have the faith of Jesus. These are the qualifications for God's people. They keep the commandments of God, and they have the testimony of Jesus Christ, or the faith of Jesus. Now, what is that? The testimony of Revelation 13, I think it's 10 or somewhere in there, 6 or 10, somewhere in there, that it says that here are my people. They keep the commandments of God and have the testimony of Jesus Christ. So what is the testimony of Jesus Christ? Well, Revelation 19:10 says that it's the spirit of prophecy. So you are looking for a people that keep all of the commandments of God, and they have the faith or the spirit of prophecy or faith or testimony of Jesus Christ. When you find that people, you will find a remnant of God's people. These are people that the message, if it's never

Titus 1:2. These are the major texts of which we're bringing through this whole series, because if we don't believe that God can't lie, then God isn't God. If he can change, then he's not God. Can you imagine what it would be like to serve a God that changes whimsically whenever he decides? We would never know what the truth is because there would be no consistency. And that brings me to the ideal or thought that says the consistency of God. That's why I named this series this, because God is consistent. He speaks the truth because he can't do anything else, and he never changes the truth because he can't lie. So when you see that, you stop and say, here it is. Here are God's people. They will keep the commandments. They will adhere to this message. They will proclaim this message. And if you go across the world, you will recognize that there are people that are claiming this message. The angels are represented as flying in the midst of heaven, proclaiming to the world a message of warning and having a direct bearing upon the people living in the last days of this earth's history. No one hears the voices of these angels, for they are a symbol to represent the people of God who are working in harmony with the universe of heaven. Men and women, enlightened by the Spirit of God and sanctified through the truth, proclaim the three messages in their order. Now, that came from a little notebook leaflets from the Elmshaven Library, 61. Now, when you see 61 and period 1, that means it was in the 61st page, paragraph 1 is where that came from. Now, I want you to recognize that in the world, there are lots and lots of messages. I'm going to go over just a couple of them here in just a second here, but I want you to recognize there is, for every truth, there's a counterfeit. And for everyone standing up and proclaiming the truth, it appears, or it seems all the time, that there's always 10 that are saying something else differently. But what if you got the message? What if you got the message and you didn't do anything with it? What would that look like in your life? Would you be able to, let's just go into this story. This soldier, he is a soldier that went to war, and he was in the Guam Theater. And in 1972, January of 24 of 1972, this man finally was captured because two fishermen that he was stealing food from their nets, and he got in a confrontation with them. They captured him. But he had gone to war in 1944. And when the Americans came onto Guam in 1944, he went into hiding with 10 other soldiers or 9 other soldiers. 7 of those moved away and 2 of them died in a flood. And this man stayed in hiding from 1944 to 1972. Now, they had gone and they had tried to coax him out. They tried to send leaflets. Now, this is interesting because he was given a message. And in 1952, he recognized that the war was over. But yet he was standing true to his orders that says that they were never supposed to give up. And so he never gave up. He kept the message that said, the false message that said, keep going, keep going, keep going, even when everything else had stopped. And so did he have the right message? Did he get the message? Did he understand the message? Did the message mean anything to him? Or did he just go, well, I know, but I'm not leaving this post. So we come to another man, continued his guerrilla activities. Now, this man was in the Philippines, okay? He was on his own. Well, he had another guy, and they would go out into the villages. Now, he also, the war ended in 1945. He went into service in 1940. He was in the he came into the Philippines, and he came there when he was 18 years old. Was it 18? No, he wasn't 18. He was older than that. But he was older, but when he came into this theater of war, he was told that we never will surrender and that you will die. You better die because you can't surrender.

When the war was over, they flew over this over the Philippines where this man was, and they would drop leaflets to him and say, "The war's over, come out, you don't have to be here anymore." And so he would read it, and he says he read them, and he would look at them, and they were written in his language, and they were it was a perfect message, and it was the truth. And yet he would not give up, because why? Because he wasn't going to give in to a false message, what he believed to be a false message, and he would not surrender unless they killed him. Now, the only way that he could be relieved from his duty was as if his commanding officer would relieve him of that duty. That happened on March 9 of 1974. Now remember, 1974, almost 30 years, three decades, this man stayed in the woods. I don't get why he did that or whatever, but he dug a hole and he did all, he made, as his clothes wore out, he made leaves and he sewed these things together. And when he finally came out, he still had his sword, he still had his revolver, and he had 500 pounds of ammunition stored in the thing, to where he was actually, you know, he wasn't doing too bad, and he would kill his food and feed himself. He would go out and hunt at night so that nobody would ever see him. So here, did he have a message? Did he get the message? They had dropped leaflets. They'd done everything. But he was true to the message of which we never surrender, and that I am never released from my duty until my commanding officer releases me. Now, the part of that I really want to bring out, we as a people are never released from our duty of proclaiming this message to the world until our commander-in-chief, our Lord and Savior, comes and relieves us of this duty. So that's what drives me to do what I'm doing right now, is to come and say, listen, do we understand the message? Do we get the message? And if God doesn't lie and he can't change, has the message ever changed? So I want to take a look at a few things in life here, or in this message, that stops and lets us see. So we're going to go back in history, and we're going to see, what was Noah's message? Now remember, in Noah's day, there's a few little things that you can go and look up on the internet and at different places. Now, I don't know how true these are. I don't know how they do all this stuff, but it says that in the days of Noah, so shall it be in the coming of the Son of Man. If it's the same as it was in the days of Noah, what was happening in the days of Noah? They were drinking, eating, marrying, giving in marriage. And is that any different today? Are we eating and drinking and marrying and giving in marriage? What is the difference? We are living in those times. Now, one of the things that's interesting to me, and I look up this stuff, and as you're going through history and you're doing all this stuff, you can go look up Noah. If you Google Noah and you pull up and say, what was the major things happening in Noah's day? Now, they have found in the Babylonian tablets that in the day of Noah, or in the days of Noah, that prior to the flood, they had passed a national law. What do you think that law was? It was a gay marriage law, a marriage that says that you could marry the same sex at that point in time. Man, does that make us feel or understand that we are now living in the days of Noah? How about the population of Noah's time? How many people do you think were alive? You know, when I was a kid, I used to think, oh, you know, when Noah died, eight people got in the ark, there were probably 40 people in the world. You know, there probably maybe it even stretched to 140. But because only eight people got in the ark, you know, you just kind of put the mathematics together and you say, well, if eight got on, you know, how many were left? But statistically, if you go back and you look, and people that are way better at math than I'm ever going to get, or I'm even going to try to get to, have gone through and added and put the numbers together, and they have come up with the numbers that stops and says, and they go by, and I'll give you a little understanding. If you take when Jacob went from his land into Egypt, there were 70 souls. It says 70 souls entered Egypt. 400 years from that period of time, what happened? They came out of Egypt, a little less than 2 million. So somebody has taken the numbers and they've started working them out. And in the days of Noah, they figure that there were just
just about 7 billion people on the face of the earth at that

point in time. Now, does that make us know that we are living in the days of Noah? Eating, drinking, marrying, giving in marriage, gay marriage, 7 billion people. Right now we're a little over, I think a little over 7 billion, I'm not quite sure. But at the 7 billion mark. So what message did Noah give? If God cannot change and he doesn't lie, what message was he giving? He had to give the three angels' message. The first message calling people to do what? To worship God, the Creator God, the one that made the heaven and earth and the sea and the waters. Does that make sense? Because in the thought process of that, you have to stop and ask yourself the question. If Noah preached that message, what was going on in that day? They were making the creation more important than the Creator, and everything had become their gods. I mean, they worshiped the trees, they worshiped the sun, they worshiped anything that moved. And, you know, so Noah spent his time, and I kind of like to look at it this way, the first 40 years of Noah's preaching, he preached, you have got to start worshiping the Creator God. So when you, first 40 years, he preached that. The second 40 years, now, that's just my opinion here. I believe, you can believe whatever you want to in that venue. But I believe he spent another 40 years on the second angel's message where he was saying, listen, folks, you have got to change the way you think. You have got to come out of the Babylonian way of thinking and come to the correct way of thinking of which God has said, give him worship. Because the three angels' messages are all about whom will you worship. So then he spends the next 40 years on the third angel's message. Now, in my mind, in my imagination, in the way it works, it would be like this. Hey, either believe and get on the boat or disbelieve and die. Which one do you want? It's a simple little thing, but do you realize that the boat is there? It's easy to get on, and nobody got on except his kids and their wives. It's interesting to me that you would spend 120 years giving a message to a world of population of around 7 billion that only 8 people would get on that ark. Now, there were many people that died before the flood that I'm fairly sure will be in heaven, that God will take, will think of Methuselah, which was Noah's grandfather. Methuselah's name meant the end has come. So everyone knew that when Methuselah died, the year that Methuselah died, that the flood would come then. Do you recognize that the boat was built? Ready to go, Methuselah dies, animals get on the ark, and Noah and his family gets on the ark, everybody else stays outside and does what? Laughs and pokes fun of him. But when the rain starts falling, was his message true or was it false? Those outside the ark had to recognize eternally that they had chose the wrong way. So that's why we proclaim this message to the world. Now, was there anybody else that would have proclaimed this message? Because before, you know, after Noah, did it go on? Did it go somewhere else? Do you think that Noah had the Spirit of God? Because he did preach the message. And anybody that preaches that message, the Holy Spirit works in and through them to work out the pleasure of God. So let's see what happened a little bit further down in history. What was the message at Jesus' birth? If you remember, the angels came to the shepherds in the field, and I can only imagine in heaven, again, my imagination goes a little bit wild, but I can only imagine in heaven what it was like the day that Jesus was born. Remember, the separation of Jesus and God, that they had never been separated for eternities past and into this point. God had sat in heaven without his Son, knowledgeably speaking to him and being accessible because he was in the womb of Mary for 9 months. And that period of time was a great separation. Now, I can only imagine the anticipation of heaven seeing a little baby being born in Bethlehem right on time as the hour of the Earth's history clock struck noon. Boom, the baby's born. God can't contain himself. Any of us that have had children, man, you know, some of us have children and they go, oh, well, it's another kid. But when this one's born, all of heaven is in just excitement. And God finally says, you got to go. Somebody's got to go and sing and somebody's got to go and proclaim. And so the angels come from heaven. And what is the message?

message that they sing. It is the first angel's message. Glory to God in the highest, Luke 2:14, and on earth, peace, goodwill towards men. What were the angels told to do? Go and tell the people to worship whom? The Savior. Again, it brings out that the worshiping of God is the message of the three angels' message. Whom will you worship? Will it be God? Will you come out of Babylon and worship God? Will you worship God and get eternal life? Or what will you get? When you think about it, you give yourself the opportunity to say, okay, what do we do? How do we do this? And we have to choose a creator God over the counterfeit system that goes into the world. And we talked about that in the first lecture of you either came from an amoeba in a scum pond, or you evolved from an ape, or you came from the Big Bang Theory. See, all of those things are opposite to God's creative power. So whom will you worship today? That's what the three angels' messages are about. So let's see, what did Jesus have to say about the three angels' messages? What did he teach? Here we have him. This is what was Jesus' message. I love this picture, by the way. I mean, this is how I see Jesus sitting in the temple speaking. Now, remember, Mary and Joseph had left with the whole group and crowd. They were all headed home. They were all going home. And as they were going home, a day into their journey, as they were thinking that Jesus is somewhere with his cousins or somewhere playing with other of the kids in the group, and, you know, now, I think about that, and I stop and I say to myself, my mom and dad would have never in their life thought I was in the group. They would have thought I was somewhere, but they'd have never thought I was in the group. So when you think about that, you go like, man, they'd have been looking for me long before they left. But in that time period, Jesus had been such an example of a kid, a child in their home. They never had to worry about him. What would that be like in raising a kid? Now, we've raised four children, and those four children have characters that are all different. Some are right on target, some are not, some do what they want, some don't. But the point being is that children, to have a child of like Christ would be like, oh man, you never have to worry about where he's at and what he's doing. Why? Because he's always doing what he's supposed to do. So a day's journey into this, they figure out that Jesus isn't there. And when they come back to Jerusalem, it takes them another day to figure out where it was. So about 3 days it took to be able to find him. When they find him, you see him sitting among the Sadducees and Pharisees, and he's teaching. What is he teaching? And does age change the message? He's 12 years of age. Revelation 14:7 says that he was giving God glory. And what does it say? It says that they were marveling at his knowledge of the scripture. Now, it is interesting to me. I think, you know, here's the guy that inspired the scripture, telling them the scripture and saying, you must worship the God, the creator God. You must come away from your thinking on how you think God is and see God. I am here to show you the love of the Father. I am here to show you what God is like. Come out of this stinking thinking that you have and worship the God of the universe, the creator God. If you don't, you will be lost. This was his message. So when you think about that, you stop and go, okay, if that was his message, then what is the message that we are having during this time? We have to recognize that if God doesn't change and he doesn't lie, and I'm keeping repeating it, and I'm going to keep repeating it until everybody understands very clearly that God doesn't change. His message doesn't change. It's the same message then as it is now. When they came out of the Garden of Eden, what did he tell them? Offer the lamb and what will happen? At some point in time, I will come and I will be the sacrificial lamb. I will be the person that takes your place, and you will be able to enter into heaven through me. So let's come down a little bit further in history. Let's see what happens. This man is the name William Miller. What was his message? Was his message, and we went over this a little bit yesterday, was that God has a remnant people. And what message will they proclaim? The three angels' message is the message of Noah. The three angels' message was the message of Christ. The three angels' message is the message of the remnant people on the earth at the close of earth's history.
That message is to say whom

will you worship? Will you worship God? And here's how you know you're worshiping God. You keep all of the commandments, not just 9 or 6 or 8 or however many you want to keep, and then the rest go by the way. No, you worship all, or you give homage to all of the commandments. Now, can they be changed? If they could be changed, they would have been changed long before humanity came into existence. Why? Because God is too good to err, and he doesn't err. And if he knows the end from the beginning, don't you think that when he wrote it in the tables of stone and gave it on Mount Sinai, which it was in existence long before that, it rules all of heaven. But when he gave it, wrote it with his finger in stone, do you think that he didn't know what he was doing? Because when we take the law of God and we say that it was changed, we then say that God really doesn't know the end from the beginning. He only knows what he knows right now. So he wrote it down and he wasn't quite sure that it was right. So what does he do? He changes it. Well, no, that's incorrect. God does not change, and God knows the end from the beginning, and he says what he means and means what he says. That's why I love God. You can count on him. He isn't lying to you. He can't change, and he says what he means, and he means what he says. So will the remnant people in the last days that came onto the scene after 1798 and through the great disappointment of 1844, would that remnant people be all the way to the end of the world? Yes, it will be. Why? Because it has the message that God had or needed proclaimed from the beginning to the end. That's like the Bible. The Bible has the scarlet thread of truth that runs cover to cover. You can't take away the Old Testament and just live by the New, because if you do that, then you don't know what the New Testament's really saying, because you have to reference the Old Testament. And when you reference the Old Testament, you then are being led forward to Jesus' coming. So that truth runs all the way through. In the connection, my mind reverts to the activities of the Advent believers in 1843 and 1844. We should be putting forth every even greater effort than was put forth by those who proclaimed the first angel's message so faithfully. We are rapidly approaching the end of this earth's history, and we realize that Jesus is indeed coming soon. We shall be aroused to labor never before. We should be getting up, folks, and proclaiming this message. Why should we be proclaiming this message? Because the message that needs to be proclaimed to the world has to go to the world before Jesus can come. Why? Because he said so, not me, not anybody that's been standing here before or after me or before me. If we don't proclaim the message, what happens? Somebody or something will. And if it says, and it says in the Bible, it says, if the stones cry out, we're in trouble. So we are bidden to sound an alarm to the people. And in our lives, by what? Our lives, we are to show forth the power of the truth of righteousness. Righteousness by faith is what we are to proclaim. We're to proclaim a message that says we believe what Jesus says, not just believe it, but we are living those lives every day obediently, humbly, obediently doing what God asks us to do. What is that? It's proclaim the message. And who is it for? Who has to proclaim this message? The world is soon to meet the great lawgiver over his broken law. Those who turn from their transgressions to obedience can hope for pardon and peace. Isn't that what we all hope for? If God cannot lie, he says, listen, if we confess our sins, 1 John 1:9, if we confess our sins, he is faithful and just to forgive us of our sins, and then to cleanse us from all unrighteousness. Isn't that what it says here? It says, if we turn from our transgressions to obedience. You know, I think about obedience, and that's all God is asking us to do, is just be obedient to what he has asked us to do.

lawn. So I ask him, I say, son, why didn't you mow the lawn? And he goes, well, because I didn't want to. And I say, oh man, that is so cool. You didn't want to. Let's go get an ice cream cone. Does that sound, you know, legible? I mean, does that sound like something you would do? Would you say, oh, you didn't do what you were told, so I'm going to reward you? And yet that is what the world is teaching today. They're calling, the world calls people to disobedience, to not do what God says. And then they step back and proclaim a message that says, God is love, of which he is. I'm not arguing that point. God is so loving, though, that he will overlook my disobedience and save me anyway. Really? Has God ever done that? In all the history of God's dealing with humanity, has he ever done that? I can't find anywhere in the Bible where he says, hey, listen, you continue being disobedient. Don't do anything I tell you to do. Don't live up to the standard by which I'm asking you to live by. Just do whatever you want to, anytime you want to, anywhere you want to, and I'll save you anyway. If that is the reason, if that's what your reasoning thought process is, then you need to ask yourself, why hasn't he come back? Why hasn't Jesus come back? If that's what he does and that's what he's going to do, of which he never said he was going to, and remember, he says what he means and he means what he says. He has said, I'm asking you or I'm calling you away from your disobedience into a right relationship with me, into obedience. So who's supposed to claim the message now? We recognize that in the past, Noah did, and Jesus did, and William Miller did. But now we're living in the days of history that we're getting so close to Jesus' return. I don't think it's hundreds of years anymore. I don't even think it's tens of years. I think it's years, maybe months, that we have left that Jesus is going to come. So who's going to proclaim this message? I'd like you to take a look at this picture. Very clearly in there, it shows the diversity of people, not only in race, but in age. We are to be teaching our children, we are to be teaching those above us and below us what the message is. And if we don't know what the message is, then I suggest that you get to a point in your life that you stop and say, this message is the three angels' message of Revelation 14. God has a people. What kind of people? People that will keep his commandments. And they will have the testimony or the faith of Jesus Christ, the spirit of prophecy. You will look for people that are doing that and having that. And when you do or you find those, you will know that you have found the remnant of God's people. Now, in finding the remnant, you can have people proclaim all kinds of messages. But if it has not been infused into your heart that it has changed who you are and how you live and what you do, do you then really know Christ? Because see, when Christ comes into your life, you want to put off the old and put on the new. That's what baptism is. You proclaim to the world that you're what? You're taking the old man and you're drowning it. And you're coming forth as a living being in Christ, and he will work his good pleasure in and through you. So whom will you worship? That is the question of the day. Whom will you worship? Because the three angels' message is about whom you will worship. God wants his people to know that we have the message as he gave it to us in 1843 and 1844. We knew then what the message meant, and we call upon our people today to obey the word. What? Obey the word. Bind up the law among my disciples. In this world, there are but two classes, the obedient and the disobedient. See, that's what we have to come to. God doesn't have these, and I use this in other places that I've been. You know, you ask the question, where do the righteous go? Now, everybody I know always says they go right straight to heaven. They go to heaven. They, you know, the righteous go to heaven. That's where they go. There's no question in anybody's mind. Then I ask the question, where do the wicked go? Now, at that point, some people have a little bit of questions in their mind and that. But remember, based on obedient and disobedient, if the righteous go to heaven, then the wicked automatically go to where? They go to hell. That's where they go. So when you understand that you have two classes, obedient, disobedient, righteous go to heaven, and disobedient go to hell, where then do the people in the, and I always ask this question, in the gray area go? See, you have to make a choice. You have to make a decision. And no decision, I tell my kids this all the time, no decision.

decision is a decision. If you don't choose to be obedient, you are automatically being disobedient. Now, some people would argue that point, but if you put the thought to it, if I'm not being obedient, what am I being? If there's only two classes, I can't be half good. Have you ever realized that being half good means that you're bad? Do you recognize that if you don't make a choice to go to heaven, you won't be there? And if you choose to go to heaven, don't you think that you have to live a life today that would be like you would live it in heaven then? Because if you're not going to live here the way that you're going to live there, then what would be the purpose of going there? You wouldn't be happy. The rules would not make you happy. You wouldn't want to be there. Why would you want to be there? All these people are doing what they're right, doing what they're supposed to do, and you're standing over going like, I don't want to do that anymore. That's how we got here. We got here because the devil himself, Lucifer, stood up and said, listen, your ways are unfair, and I don't like them, and I don't want to do them anymore. And I'm not going to do them anymore. Now, how long that battle took in heaven, I don't know. But let's take, for instance, that Lucifer presumed on the long-suffering of God. Now, it's the greatest thing that happens. I mean, it's one of the things that happen, not the greatest, but it's one of the things that happens on this earth that people are doing. They are presuming on the long-suffering of God and continuing in their disobedience, thinking that they will be saved anyway. It's the age-old sin of Lucifer. It's his best commodity. It's the best thing that he has pushed on humanity. Be disobedient. God is so loving that he will save you anyway. Did he save Lucifer and leave him and let him stay in heaven? If he did, we wouldn't have this world. We wouldn't have the sinful condition that we have here. He did not. God's long suffering goes to the point that he recognizes and he understands that you're not going to change. And what did he do with Lucifer? He kicked him and a third of the angels out of heaven and he threw them down here. And now the witness of this earth is to stop and say, whom will you worship? Will it be God through obedience? Or will it be self through disobedience? And if you're being obedient, what are you being obedient to? To the commandments of God and to the testimony of Jesus Christ. Are you obedient to 9 of them? Or 6 of them? Or 8 of them? Because the Bible says if you broke one, you broke them all. So if you don't keep one, are you being obedient? Absolutely not. Obedience is to rely upon the strength and power of God to work in and through you of his good pleasure to keep you obedient and faithful in his way. So when you recognize that, I have to proclaim all of the commandments and I have to live by all of them or I am being disobedient. To which class do we belong? God wants to make us a peculiar people or a holy nation. He has separated us from the world, and he calls upon us to stand on vantage ground where he can bestow his Holy Spirit on us. The vantage ground is standing on Christ's ground. Now remember, we can stand here, but we can stand obedient or we can stand disobedient. The vantage ground is that when we stand in obedience to God, he then can do what? He can endow his Holy Spirit upon us that we can have a victorious life and overcome the sin in our life and live a perfect life in Christ. When we recognize that, we then understand and only want to worship God because that's the only way you get the Holy Spirit as by standing in obedience on the vantage ground. But ye are a chosen generation. He chose us. A royal priesthood, a holy nation, and a peculiar people, that ye should show forth the praises of him who hath called you out of darkness into the marvelous light. I love that passage, 1 Peter 2:9. Why? Because it takes you all the way back to when he created the light. When he created the light, guess what? He put us in a vantage ground. And if we're obedient to it, and love him and worship him in accordance to his will and not our own, he then will endow us with the Holy Spirit, and we will then be able to live a life according to his will, not our own. These are just a few of the things that come out of the testimony. The Spirit was characterized, that wonderful meeting on the day of Pentecost, is awaiting to manifest its power upon men who are now standing

between the living and the dead as ambassadors for God. The power which stirred the people so mightily in 1844 movement will again be revealed. And the third angel's message will go forth, not in worshiped in whispered tones, but with a loud voice. Do you remember what the angel's messages are? 14:6, Revelation 14:6 through 10. They come through with what? A soft voice? Can't hear? You won't be able to do this? No, they come through with a loud voice. No different than the people that we just learned. We as a people will proclaim it in the last days of Earth's history. Be ye also ready, for in such an hour as ye think not, the Son of Man cometh. Matthew 24:44. This is our message, the very message that the three angels flying in the midst of heaven are proclaiming. The work to be done now is that of sounding this last message of mercy to a fallen world. With that being said, I want to call all of you that are here today and out there in the audience in the TV world, that you will come to the point that you recognize that God is calling us to obedience and that we would worship Him in the fullness of His life, not ours. So with that being said, let's bow our heads for prayer. Gracious Father in heaven, we're indeed grateful for your love and your kindnesses and your goodnesses towards us. But most of all, Father, that you gave a sacrifice, that you gave of yourself, you gave all of heaven, so that we one day will be able to stand in your presence. And Father, we pray that that will be soon. But Father, please wait as long as you have to save as many of us as you can. Give us the ability to turn from our sin, Lord. Turn away from this world and worship you and only you. And we're thankful for the message. We're thankful for how much of heaven you've given to us. And Father, we pray that we would stay obedient and trustworthy in the commandments that you have given and in the faith of Jesus. We ask for these things in Jesus' name, of which you have promised to give if we would ask in his name. And for his sake, amen.

Previously, we discovered the lamb-like beast from the earth in Revelation 13 represents the United States of America. In this video, we will look at the past and future of America according to Bible prophecy and the setting up of the image of the beast soon to transpire in the United States. And we will see how all these factors will play a role in the United States' dark future. Let us now look at America's prophetic destiny. The United States, a land of freedom, yet is prophesied to persecute the world. But when? In Revelation, America is depicted as a Christian nation, under the symbol of a lamb having two horns, but it speaks like a dragon. He had two horns like a lamb, and he spake as a dragon, and he exerciseth all the power of the first beast before him. As discovered in a previous video, the dragon represents pagan Rome, while the first beast of Revelation 13 is papal Rome, both in the past being terrible persecutors against liberty. So if the United States is to speak as a dragon, then it must enact legislation against liberty, as did pagan Rome. And if she is to exercise the power of the first beast, papal Rome, then it will persecute its opposers, as did the papacy. Before this can happen, though, America must reject the two principles symbolized by the lamb-like horns, which have made it great. The first horn, Protestantism, promotes the separation of church and state. President JFK once said,

0: I believe in an America where the separation of church and state is absolute, where no Catholic prelate would tell the president, should he be Catholic, how to act, and no Protestant minister would tell his parishioners for whom to vote, and where no man is denied public office merely because his religion differs from the president who might appoint him, or the people who might elect him.
1: Despite this, in America we see the mixing of these two institutions. Churches have reached into the political arena to promote their agendas, and politicians have received them with open arms.
2: They advance the argument that the separation of church and state exists, and for that reason, you can't teach kids about religion. My personal feeling is there's no such thing as separation of church and state.
3: Throughout our history, America's churches and religious leaders have called for change and have inspired us to care for and bring hope back to those in need. We're going to work. And I'd like to ask John Gray if you could just start off with a prayer.
4: Yes, sir.
3: Thank you.
4: I'm very grateful for this administration and for you personally. I didn't grow up in the church, and I was taught growing up that faith and government were completely separated. And so it's very encouraging, inspiring, and gives me hope to take back to the people of Los Angeles. Honored to be here, and thank you very much.
5: Indeed, this common misunderstanding about the separation concept is an important one. It's one that's useful for us to address, and I think today's a good day to do it. In fact, it's one of my favorite subjects. This is among the most misunderstood subjects in our entire culture. The founders wanted to protect the church from an encroaching state, not the other way around.
1: Republicanism, the second horn, establishes liberty and the freedom of worship. The U.S. Constitution declares, "Congress shall make no law respecting an establishment of religion or prohibiting the free exercise thereof." In recent years, restrictions and penalties have been laid upon those who have refused to go along with the popular mindset.
6: Jessica is a California teacher who was fired from her job for refusing to conceal from parents their children's gender identities, which was against her Christian beliefs.
7: And I don't know why, I have no idea, but they found my Instagram profile and found things they didn't like. They found my beliefs, my opinions about things going on in the world, my conservative Christian religion, really, and they were very upset.
8: Until recently, Peter Vlaming taught at a high school in West Point, Virginia, but he was recently fired. Why? Because he refused to use male pronouns to refer to a biologically female student.
9: I love and respect all of my students, including the student in question, and I did everything I could to accommodate the student's new identity.
8: Yes.
9: I used the new name. I avoided feminine pronouns.
8: Yes.
9: But male pronouns were a bridge too far. But I did everything in my power to accommodate and show respect towards this student and this student's choices.
8: So you never attacked the student or said, you know, I disagree with what you're doing, or made the student, belittle the student, or anything like that?
9: Not at all. And it's not my place as a public school teacher to give my view on that subject. I'm a French teacher. I teach French.
1: The two horns have become weak. Once these two horns have been completely removed, the stage will be set for America to begin persecuting its opposers. This will be done through what is known as the image of the beast. They should make an image to the beast, which had the wound by a sword and did live. And he had power to give life unto the image of the beast, that the image of the beast should both speak. What is meant by the phrase, image of the beast? An image means a copy. Well, the beast refers back to the first beast, the papacy. In other words, in America will be seen a copy of government resembling the papacy. A government where the church influences and controls the state. For the image to speak means that it will enact legislation. And what awaits those

0: who will not cooperate with this new system? America will cause that as many as would not worship the image of the beast should be killed. America will soon create a form of church-state totalitarian government similar to the papacy of the Dark Ages, and all who refuse to go along will be put to death. But this poses another question. How will America know who chooses to worship the image or not? What will be the sign or mark to distinguish who chooses to worship the image or not?
1: How will it end? Save time to watch part 4, America's Last Stand, at americasprophecdestiny.amazingdiscoveries.org.

0: Who is he that condemneth? It is Christ that died, yea, rather, that is risen again, who is even at the right hand of God, who also maketh intercession for us. Who shall separate us from the love of Christ? Shall tribulation, or distress, or persecution, or famine, or nakedness, or peril, or sword? As it is written, for thy sake we are killed all the day long. We are accounted as sheep for the slaughter. Nay, in all these things we are more than conquerors through him that loved us. For I am persuaded that neither death nor life, nor angels nor principalities, nor powers nor things present, nor things to come, nor height, nor depth, nor any other creature shall be able to separate us from the love of God, which is in Christ Jesus our Lord.
1: Welcome, everyone. We are starting our incredible journey in this 10-week Bible study, the Judgment Day Bible Studies. I'm so glad that you're with us. We're very glad to be back at our headquarters. We have been on the road. Well, I've personally been on the road for about 2 months. Other people have been in and out for several weeks at a time, a month at a time. And we are now back in the studio. We arrived just a couple days ago. So very happy about that. And we put a lot of miles on the van and got a lot of amazing footage. And we're going to be showing you some of that footage in a little bit here. But I want to just remind you and to share this. If you have the link, share it with a friend. You're not going to want to miss these studies. These are going to be an incredible journey through the three angels' messages, Revelation chapter 14, and it's going to be done live, which means if you are joining us live right now, thank you for joining us, you are able to put your questions in the comments below. So make sure you do that, because after the study, we're going to be going through the different questions that people have. Now, it needs to be topic specific. So whatever topic we're talking about that evening, that's the questions that we're going to try our best to get through as many questions as possible. These aren't going to be super long studies, because it is better for us to go short and slow that everybody can understand, instead of going through so much information that nobody can gather anything from it. So another thing that I want to mention is that you're going to want to register if you haven't already. Go to judgmentdaydocumentary.com, judgmentdaydocumentary.com. And there is a place that you can register for the studies. There's a couple reasons you want to do that. You're going to get updates on the project. You're going to get updates of when the next study is coming out. But also, you're going to get the study notes ahead of time. So if you're one of the people who've registered, go check your email. You've probably received the study notes for the study this evening, so you can get the quotes and you can follow along as we

we go through. So if you're just joining us, you can still go register and receive the study notes for the next studies. And over the next few weeks, we're going to be covering a lot of different topics. We're going to be covering things from the Three Angels' messages. What is our basis and what is our foundation? What are the pillars of our faith? And specifically in regards to prophecy, this is what we're going to be talking about over the next 9 weeks. And it's going to be every Friday, 5 p.m. PST time. We're also going to cover what is the Eastern question, some of these other things that have come into the mix. How important is it? How relevant are some of these different topics? This series of studies is based on and kind of a sneak peek into the Judgment Day documentary itself. So we're going to be covering a lot of the topics in the same order that the documentary is, to give you an idea of what it's going to be covering and show you how incredibly important this film is going to be. This Judgment Day, what is Judgment Day? Before it was the title of our documentary, it was actually a movement that was taking place. And this movement, some of you might have heard some of the names for it, like the Adventist movement. That is looking for the second coming of Jesus. Another one is the Seventh Month Movement. And that was actually a very common title that was used in a lot of the newspapers of the time, because this subject actually goes back several hundred years. So we're going to be going back to around, well, anywhere from the late 1700s, early 1800s, and then all the way forward to today, and how this has developed, these revelation messages have sort of developed, and the experience of the people who have been in the process of giving them. The purpose is really to bring God's people back to something that Jude was talking about in chapter 1, verse 3, that we need to contend for the faith once delivered to the saints. So we have these precious truths that have been given to us since the Three Angels message has been started to be given. And we need to go back to there and really dive deep into what these messages are. And we're probably going to talk about some things that some of you have never heard before. So it's going to be extremely exciting. I'm very excited for it. And when we look at this movement that happened in the 1840s, it really changed the way that Christians viewed prophecy and even the second coming. So one of the ideas that was brought forth was that Jesus was going to have a literal second coming. This was a novel idea at the time. And now most people, most Christians believe that Jesus is going to come back literally. So this has affected more than just a small group of people. This was a worldwide thing. And we're going to see that and how that plays with us today and how that affects us today and the message that we have for the world going forward. We see all the things happening in the world. I mean, while we've been on this trip, we had voted in a new president in America. And there's been just so much evil of what the future is going to be, but we don't have to worry about that because God told us already, and we're going to see that in this study. Now, this Judgment Day message

Okay, so you got a little bit of a sneak preview of some of the footage that we took on our trip, and there's still a lot to put together. There is even more footage that we're going to need to go and get again to finish the story. We got a great start, but there's some more to be done. Now, there's a couple people saying that the audio seems a little bit off. I apologize for that. I don't know if it's the internet stability, but we're going to pray that everything gets stable as we go into the study. And now is a great time. Let's bow our heads as we pray before we get into God's word. Our Heavenly Father, we thank you so much that we can be here now and that we can study together. I praise you that we have your word, that you've given us these precious truths in your word that let us know what the future holds and give us your guidance now. Have it not be my words, but only your word that is spoken and that is heard by the people. We thank you. Guide us this day, this Sabbath that is now here in Jesus' name. Amen. So again, thank you very much for joining us. And we're going to start with this kind of question on the first part. And it is called, how important are the three angel messages? So how important are these messages? Are they salvational? Some people may be wondering, oh, this is okay to study. It's nice to know prophecy, but it's not salvational. We just need to know Jesus and have our characters right, and then we're going to be fine. And we're going to see if this is actually the case, if these messages are really not that important, or if they are actually that important. And this first message that we're talking about is found in Revelation chapter 14. Again, if anybody has any questions, put them in the comments. And we're going to try and get to them after the study. So we have this first message that's given in Revelation 14, verse 6 and 7. There's three angels here that give three distinct messages, and they are in a particular order. And it's important that when we study these messages, we don't just jump to the third. A lot of people like to jump to the third because it talks about the mark of the beast and, this. The wine of the wrath of God and these things. And it's extremely important. But we can't get there unless we go in the proper order. So we're going to do this. And we're going to break this down in a way that anybody should be able to approach this and understand it. Now, if you have your Bible, I really recommend looking up the verses in your physical Bible. They are on the screen, but it's great to actually open the Bible, open God's Word, and see it for yourself. It gets that muscle mind connection there of where the place is.

thing it says is the everlasting gospel. And what does the word gospel mean? The word gospel means good news. Now, with that being said, the rest of the information might some not really feel like good news, but we're going to see how this is actually really good news for you and me to understand these messages. And it's everlasting, so it's unchanging. God doesn't change. His messages don't change. When God lays out something as truth, it stays truth for eternity. Amen? To preach unto them that dwell on the earth, and to every nation, and kindred, and tongue, and people. So how many people are supposed to hear this message? Is it only a small group of people? Is it this select group over here? Are they supposed to talk internally? Or is this for every nation? It's for every nation. Everlasting gospel, and it's for every nation. Saying with a loud voice. This is said loudly, proclaimed boldly and openly. Fear God and give glory to him, for the hour of his judgment is come. So we have this message now of the hour of his judgment. Seems that we're having some issues here on the live stream. I apologize. We're going to do our best to try and get this fixed. So just hold on. Don't go anywhere. We're going to try and get this figured out so that we don't have any more issues for you guys. Okay. So hopefully you guys can hear me a bit better. Maybe put in the comments there, the live chat, if the audio is okay now. We adjusted some things and hopefully the audio is coming through a little bit better for you guys. Okay, so we'll continue. If we have problems, we'll try and adjust again, but praying that the audio goes good. Lord, just be with the equipment now and be with the audio that people can understand the words and hear the message that you have for them. We pray this in Jesus' name. Amen. Okay. So let's continue. So this is this first message that we see in Revelation chapter 14. Again, we have this everlasting gospel to preach unto them that dwell on the earth, to every nation. This is an unchanging good news to all people that we need to proclaim loudly and unashamedly. Fear God and give glory to him, for the hour of his judgment is come. This is a very important point of this message. The hour of his judgment is come. When is this hour of judgment? This is judgment day. This is what we're talking about. When is this hour of judgment? When does it open? When does it close? Because when our name comes up in judgment, we want to know about it. And worship him that made heaven and earth and the sea and the fountains of waters. Okay. Second message. And again, we're just doing an overview here. We're going to be getting into the nitty gritty in the upcoming studies. So we're just laying the foundation for this series of 10 weeks, these Bible studies, and what we're going to cover. And again, keep in mind, make sure you register, because then you're going to get the quotes. And that's going to help everybody a lot later that they can review. You can highlight, you can make notes, you can print them out and have them to study for yourself. Second message, Revelation 14:8. And there followed another angel saying, Babylon is fallen, that great city, because she made all nations drink of the wine of the wrath of her fornication. This is a very short message, but it's a very important one. And we need to know when this took place. When did Babylon fall? What was its fall? What is this great city? Because she made all nations drink of the wine of the wrath of her fornication. What is this wine of the wrath of her fornication? And we're going to cover all of this over the next few studies. Revelation 14, verse 9 to 11. This is the

the third angel's message. And the third angel followed them, saying with a loud voice again, if any man worship the beast and his image, so we need to know who this beast is, and receive his mark, this is the mark of the beast, in his forehead or in his hand, the same shall drink of the wine of the wrath of God. So this is, we have this Babylon that's fallen, and they're drunk with the wine. And now we have the people who worship the beast, and they're going to drink the wine of the wrath of God, which is poured out without mixture into the cup of his indignation. And he shall be tormented with fire and brimstone in the presence of the holy angels and in the presence of the Lamb. And the smoke of their torment ascended up forever and ever, and they have no rest day nor night who worship the beast and his image, and whosoever receiveth the mark of his name. Very important. We do not want to be stuck in this group of people that take the mark of the beast. Now, we have this to say at the end of all these almost scary messages. It says, here is the patience of the saints. Here are they that keep the commandments of God and the faith of Jesus. So these messages is what exemplifies these people, the patience of the saints. Here are they that keep the commands of God and have the faith of Jesus. This group of people. Now remember, let's go to Revelation 14, and we're going to turn in our Bibles here. Revelation 14. If we take a look at this chapter, what does this chapter start with? It starts with this group called the 144,000, and they're spotless people. And these are people that have no guile, and they have a message. They have a message to bear, this 144,000, this special group. And their message is these three angels' messages. That is the message that they are going to bear to the world. So if we want to be part of this very special group that has this message to give, we're going to want to understand this three angels' message so that we can give it. We can't give the three angels' message unless we understand the three angels' messages. Counsels to writers and editors. We have a most important work to do. The work of proclaiming the third angel's message. We are facing the most important issues that men have ever been called to meet. All should understand the truths contained in the three messages. How many people should understand this? All should understand the truths contained in these three messages. So that means me, that means you, that means your neighbor, that means the entire world, because this message goes to all the world. For they are essential to salvation. All should understand is the most important work, and it is essential to our salvation. This must be understood. And if it's salvational, we must really understand fully and be able to present this message to our friends, our family, to the world properly, not just surface, not just, oh, what's the three angels' message? And then we can just recite the verses. We need to be able to explain it in detail. We need to be able to really have that message be part of us, because it is extremely important. And we're going to see how this really is the last message to go to the world. Testimonies for the Church, Volume 8, page 302. The solemn messages that have been given in their order, and I want you to note in their order. This becomes really important as we go through these and as we start studying them line by line. In their order, if we don't understand in their order, we're not going to be able to really comprehend the impact of that third message. In the Revelation, are to occupy the first place in the minds of God.

God's people. Nothing else is to be allowed to engross our attention. The only thing that we should be focusing on now is Revelation 14 and the messages that are encompassed inside of these three angels' messages. First place in our minds. They need to be given in their order, which means 1, 2, 3, which is exactly what we're going to do during the course of these 10 weeks, is how they were given in that order, when they were given, and what they are. And nothing else is to be allowed to engross our attention. So we're going to have to really start digging to have them personalized to ourselves. Early writings, page 256.2. Many who embraced the third message had not had an experience in the two former messages. This is a very interesting statement, because a lot of people are talking about the mark of the beast and what's going to happen, but you never hear them talk about the first and second message. This hour of his judgment, when did the hour of his judgment start? When's it going to close? What is Babylon? How did it fall? Why did it fall? What was the messages that made it take place? So we need to gain that experience. Satan understood this, and his evil eye was upon them to overthrow them. But the third angel was pointing them to the most holy place. Okay, I need to pause there, because some of you, this may be totally new concepts. And don't worry, once we start going through little by little, it's all going to start falling into place and become extremely simple, I promise. This most holy place, if you've never heard of it before, there is something called the sanctuary. And this was in the Old Testament, and they made a physical version of this sanctuary that had several compartments. One of the places, or rooms, we could say, was called the most holy place. Okay, and this was actually a replica of the sanctuary that is in heaven, a literal sanctuary in literal heaven where God abides. And there's a most holy place up in heaven. So what it's saying here is this third angel was pointing them to the most holy place. So the third message in Revelation 14, that's talking about the mark of the beast, is actually pointing them to the most holy place. And we're gonna understand this. And those who had an experience, keep note of that word experience, in the past messages were pointing them the way to the heavenly sanctuary. So again, this most holy place in the heavenly sanctuary. Many saw the perfect chain of truth. That means it's unbroken. It's with no defect. It's a perfect chain of truth in the angels' messages. And these angels, this is a very important point, because who were these angels? What were these angels? And what was given and what was said? And how is what was being given a perfect chain of truth? Okay? Maybe all these concepts don't make sense right at the beginning, but it'll come. You'll understand. And gladly receive them in their order. This is going to be a constant theme that we keep seeing. And follow Jesus by faith into the heavenly sanctuary. When Jesus left earth the first time, when he came and he died and he was resurrected and he went to heaven, he went into the sanctuary. He went into this temple, and he went into a place, into a room called the holy place. Then he's going to move from that holy place to the most holy. This movement is extremely important for you and me, because it has a lot of bearing on what we do and what we're saying to the world and the future events according to Bible prophecy. But even more important is when he leaves that most holy place. This is critical, and we're gonna see this. These messages were represented to me as an anchor to the people of God. So these three angels' message, they hold us fast. Those who understand and receive them
will be kept from being swept away by the many

delusions of Satan. So these angels' messages were given, and they were given in a perfect chain of truth in their order. If you have links in a chain, it's important that it goes down the chain smoothly. If you have an all jumbled chain, you can't even use the chain. Understood and received them. So we need to somehow receive these messages from whoever was giving these messages. Life Sketches, page 429. And again, if you have any questions about what we're talking about here, put them in the comments below, and we'll do our best to answer as many questions as possible. I have had precious opportunities to obtain an experience. I have had an experience in the first, second, and third angels' messages. The angels are represented as flying in the midst of heaven, proclaiming to the world a message of warning and having a direct bearing upon the people living in the last days of this earth's history. And I think many of us believe that we're in the last days of this earth's history, and these messages have a direct bearing on us. This is incredible stuff. We really need to understand and comprehend these messages. No one hears the voice of these angels, for they're a symbol to represent who? The people of God who are working in harmony with the universe of heaven. Men and women enlightened by the Spirit of God and sanctified through the truth. So how do we become sanctified? How do we get a good character? How do we get like Christ and be sanctified? Is through the truth. It's not by us trying hard. It's not by us flogging ourselves. It's not by us just, you know, focusing on gaining victory. It is by the truth, by observing the truth, by studying the word, immersing ourselves in this book that God gave us. Sanctified through the truth, proclaim the three messages in their order. So these people, enlightened with the Spirit of God, sanctified through the truth, are going to proclaim the three angels' message in their order. And unfortunately, maybe you've heard people talk about these messages out of order, or just one of them. And we need to get back to giving them in their order. And you will see by the end of these 10 weeks how direct the bearing is upon you and me, these messages. Because most people think, well, if they've studied this a little bit before, you know, they know that some of these messages were beginning to be given to the world in the 1840s. That's a long time ago. So how does that have anything to do with you and me? Well, it has a lot to do with you and me. Christ Object Lesson, page 79.3. And in this last generation, the parable of the mustard seed is to reach a signal and triumphant fulfillment. The little seed will become a tree. The last message of warning and mercy. So this is a message of warning and mercy. Is to go to every nation and kindred and tongue. Quoting Revelation 14:6-14. To take out of them a people for his name. Revelation 18, verse 1, and the earth shall be lightened with his glory. So we took a look at these first three messages, these three angels' messages. There is one more angel's message actually to be given to the world. And it's in Revelation 18. Starting in verse 1, Revelation 18, starting in verse 1. This angel is very particular and very important that we understand, because it's the message that involves you and me. And after these things, I saw another angel come down from heaven, having great power, and the earth was lightened with his glory. And he cried mightily with a strong voice, saying, Babylon the Great is fallen and has become the habitation of devils and the hold of every foul spirit and the cage of every unclean and hateful bird. For all nations have drunk of the wine of the wrath of her fornication, and the kings of the earth have committed fornication with her.
And the merchants of the earth have

are waxed rich to the abundance of her delicacies. And I heard another voice from heaven saying, come out of her, my people, that ye be not partakers of her sins, that ye receive not of her plagues. There's a lot of similarities to this fourth angel and the first three. There's a couple of little pieces of information that are added there, and we're going to get to that. But like I said, we're going to go in their order. So this message, this last message of warning and mercy is to go to every nation. Now, like we mentioned, some of these messages have already been given, but we need to go back and we need to go in the proper order. Spiritual Gifts, Volume 1, page 75. So I saw that those who had no experience in the first and second angel's message must receive them from those who had an experience. Was anybody who's on this stream right now or going to watch the video later alive in the 1840s? I'm thinking not. So none of us have had an experience in the first and second angel's message. So in order for us to actually understand this and actually give the message, we need to obtain this experience from those who had the experience. So we need to go back to those people who actually first gave that message and followed down through the messages. As Jesus was crucified, wow, this is intense stuff. So I saw that these messages have been crucified. How have they been crucified? This seems quite drastic to say that these messages have been crucified. And some people might even argue that they haven't been because, you know, in our churches, we all believe, oh, the judgment has started. For those who have studied into this, the judgment started, Babylon's fallen. You know, we understand the mark of the beast. So how have they been crucified? But they have been. And as the disciples declared that there was salvation and no other name under heaven given among men, so also should the servants of God faithfully and fearlessly declare that those who embrace but a part of the truths, and this is the problem, people are embracing a part of the three angels' messages, but they're not giving the full three angels' messages, the full message, each in their order and in full detail, but embrace but a part of the truths connected with the third message, must gladly embrace the first, second, and third messages as God has given them, or have no part nor lot in the matter. And we must say this faithfully and fearlessly. This is not me saying this. I'm just reading what has been written. If we haven't had the experience, we need to go to those who had. And just a rhetorical question. Who was the ones who had the experience? Could we name them? Do we know who they are? Do we know how these messages were developed?

old paths. Where is the good way? And walk therein, and ye shall find rest for your souls. But they said, we will not walk therein. This was the Israel of the Old Testament. Do we think we're any different now? Those who are modern day Israel, those who are God's people, who have accepted his sacrifice, who are trying to follow God, do you think we're any different? That when the old paths are shown to us, we say, we will not walk therein. We have an updated gospel. We have a better understanding than what was given, you know, back when the messages were first given to the entire world. We have a clearer understanding. We have new principles on how we are studying prophecy. This is dangerous. The Bible says we need to go back to the old paths and walk therein. Christ Object Lessons, page 228.3. And we're going to cover what all this means. I mean, this might feel a little fast for some. We're going to break this down to such simple detail. Follow down through the history, follow down and really delve into the word and understand this so that nobody's left behind. The last message of warning and mercy is to lighten the whole earth with its glory. It is to reach all classes of men, rich and poor, high and low. Go out into the highways and hedges, Christ says, and compel them to come in that my house may be filled. Now, who is giving us this warning? Because this is really important. Revelation 1, 1 to 3. The revelation of who? Jesus Christ. So this book of Revelation is not a secret book. It's not a book that is hiding things from us. This is the revelation of Jesus Christ. It's from Jesus, which God gave unto him to show unto his servants things which must shortly come to pass. In other words, what's another word for that? Prophecy. Things that will shortly come but haven't happened yet. Another word for that is prophecy, because we're predicting something that hasn't happened. And he sent and signified it by his angel unto his servant John, who bear record of the word of God and of the testimony of Jesus Christ. This is his testimony. So if we want a relationship with God, we need to listen to his testimony. We need to hear his testimony. And his testimony is in the book of Revelation. It's the testimony of Jesus Christ and of all things that he saw. And he sees the end from the beginning, and he has given that to us. Blessed is he that readeth, and they that hear the words of this prophecy, and keep those things which are written therein, for the time is at hand. And again, this is something I say over and over and over. And if you've heard me before, I say prophecy is an action. Prophecy is a verb. It's not a statement. It's not a head knowledge. It's not a piece of intellectual information. It needs to cause a change in you, or else something's wrong. If you learning a prophetic event, if you learning something that is going to happen and you do nothing about it, it doesn't change your character. It doesn't make you different. It doesn't change your actions. It doesn't move you. Then something's wrong. Either what you're understanding is not correct, or you really need to understand why this message is for us. And we're going to see this by the end. You're going to realize how critical these messages are and how they actually are going to change your character. It's incredible. So this warning that Jesus was giving is Revelation 14. The hour of his judgment is coming. This also plays into the mark of the beast, because that's part of the third message, which goes actually back one chapter. So we're in Revelation 14, but if we go back a couple verses into chapter 13, verse 17, it says that those who don't have the mark of the beast are not going to be able to buy or sell. So we have these situations, these warnings that God's telling us ahead of time so we can prepare. And this is the obedience aspect, and we're going to see that more.

Daniel 12, 1. And at that time, Michael, stand up, the great prince which standeth for the children of thy people. Michael is another name for Jesus. Now, we don't have time to go into an entire study on that, but if you look up Michael and you see the actions that he does throughout the Bible, this is none other than Jesus Christ. So when Michael stands up, where is he standing up from? He's standing up from the most holy place in the heavenly sanctuary. When he does that, probation is closed for everyone on the earth. When that happens, when probation closes, something happens. And it says, and there shall be a time of trouble, such as never was since there was a nation, even to that same time. So when he stands up, probation closes, and a time of trouble starts. We're going to go through all this. And at that time, thy people shall be delivered. There's the silver lining. So amongst all the chaos that's going to happen in a time of trouble such as never was, your worst imagination can't even think about it. God's people will be delivered as long as their name is written in the book of life. Everyone that shall be found written in the book, they shall be delivered. So this is the amazing good news that we're talking about here, the everlasting gospel, the good news. It's showing us the sequence of events in their exact order, not mixed up. A lot of people think that when they read the prophecies, it's just random order. No, it's not. It's a sequential order of events, so we know exactly where we are and what's coming next. Darkness Before Dawn, page 36 to 38. The events connected with the close of probation and the work of preparation for the time of trouble are clearly presented. Let's read this again. The events connected, so these are actual events, historical events, connected with the close of probation. So when probation closes, we should be able to see an actual historical event. Okay, and we're gonna take a deeper look at this in the Bible, at what these events are going to be. And the work of preparation for the time of trouble. So we actually have a job to do to prepare for the time of trouble. People just think, I accept Jesus into my life, and now I'm going to be protected during the time of trouble, throughout the plagues, and it's all going to be fine. No, there's a preparation that's needed. And these are clearly presented. So if it's clearly presented, why is there this idea over here and that idea over there and that pastor saying this and this evangelist saying that in the same churches sometimes? How is this happening if it's been clearly presented? We need to find out where it's been clearly presented, because if it's been clearly presented, where was it presented? What was presented? And I would like to know about it. But multitudes have no more understanding of these important truths than if they had never been revealed. People feel in the dark. They don't understand the time of trouble. They don't understand the sequence of events. They're scared by it. They don't understand when is Jesus coming back? Is Satan going to appear as Christ? Is he going to do miracles? When is that going to take place? This mark of the beast, where is it coming from? When are the plagues going to fall? What are the markers and the events connected with the close of probation? How do we know when probation's closing? How do we prepare for the closing of probation? These are all questions we're going to answer. Satan watches to catch away every impression that would make them wise unto salvation. So these things are for our salvation. We need to understand the correct line and delineation of events, and the time of trouble will find them unready. If we don't understand these three angels' messages, which is a message to go to every person on the world, because Jesus knew we would need it. Jesus knew

knew we would need to understand these three messages. Jesus knew we would need to prepare. He's seen it ahead and he said, I'm going to warn them. I'm going to tell them what they can do. And as we go through these studies, we're going to show and we're going to see not just my opinion, but exactly where and how this information has been clearly presented and how this three angels messages is an actual warning to all the people who are living right now. Great Controversy, page 622. The time of trouble, such as never was, is soon to open upon us, and we shall need an experience which we do not now possess and which many are too indolent to obtain. This is incredible because we need an experience. How do we get this experience that we need? So it's like this. If you have a marathon coming and you've never ran in your life, you're probably going to fail at the marathon. So we need an experience in marathon training, event-specific training. If you're training for a marathon and you go to a powerlifting meet, it's not going to help you. If you're going to then a triathlon, it's a totally different thing. If you're trying to grow a garden and you've never grown a garden before, if you're trying to whatever it may be, pick a thing. We need to train that specific talent. We're a media organization. If you want to understand media and help with media, you need to study media. You can't study something else and get an understanding of how cameras work, how mics work. Sometimes they don't always work, like we started with. Sometimes the internet has issues. But you have to train in these topics to be ready to face whatever's coming. We need an experience, and many are too indolent to obtain it. If you're going through a marathon, you need to train for that marathon, but you can't be indolent about it. You have to be purposeful about it. You have to train hard and persevere. Paul said that this is like a race, and we're racing to the finish. It is often the case that trouble is greater in anticipation than in reality. Uh-oh. But this is not true of the crisis before us. The most vivid presentation cannot reach the magnitude of the ordeal. In that time of trial, every soul must stand for himself before God. So your worst nightmare is not even close to as bad as what is going to happen in the time of trouble. Thankfully, if we just listen to the warnings that Jesus gave us, we will be delivered. This is the good news. It's a warning. It's not just saying the whole world's going to be destroyed and you're going to be destroyed with it. No, that's not what it's talking about. Though Noah, Daniel, and Job were in the land, as I live, saith the Lord God, they shall deliver neither son nor daughter. They shall but deliver their own souls by their righteousness. It's our individual person that is sanctified through the study of the word. We're the only person we can save. We don't even save us. Jesus saves us. But we're the only person that we can actually have a part to play in fortifying ourselves and allowing Jesus to come into us. We can't force someone else to accept Jesus, but we can do that for ourselves. And it says here, Noah and Daniel and Job, by their righteousness. What is this righteousness that is talked about here? In the New Testament, it says that they were counted righteousness based on their obedience. So I'll give you an example story. It's a Bible story. So there was a man named Noah, and God came to him one day and said, there's going to be a flood. We could interchange that with time of trouble. Okay. And God said, Noah, you need to prepare for this event that's going to happen, this time of trouble, also known as the flood. And Noah said, okay, I'm going to be obedient to this message.
And I'm going to build a boat, and I'm going to prepare

Aaron, I'm going to do what's necessary, and then I'm going to rely on God to protect me through this. So he built a boat. It took him 120 years. We're very impatient. We want things to happen right away. We want our character to change. We want to get our preparation done immediately. And if it doesn't happen immediately, we're not even going to start because time's too short. So I'm not even going to try and get ready for these things because it's not possible. I don't have the money. I don't have the means. I don't know how. You know, we make all of these assumptions. But if God asks something, he gives us the way out. He gives us the ability to do so. I don't think Noah was an ark builder when he started this journey. He wasn't a botanist. He wasn't a zoologist. He wasn't any of these things. But God said, there's a time of trouble coming. Get ready. So he said, okay. He got the boat ready. He got all the food for the animals ready. He got all the compartments ready. He did everything he could do. But then still, when the flood came, God had to have his hands on that boat to keep it from sinking. But this is faith. He had faith that what God said would happen would happen. Some people think preparing is not having faith. But that's presumption. When God tells you a warning, it's presumption to do nothing. If God didn't give us a warning, if he didn't say, hey, there's going to be a time of trouble, there's going to be a mark of the beast, you're not going to be able to buy or sell, then fine. If he didn't say that, we just accept Jesus and he's going to come back and it'll be okay. But if there is a warning, if someone tells you ahead, hey, there's a hurricane coming. There's a tornado heading straight for your house. Leave your house, go to the basement, whatever you need to do. If you do nothing, that's presumption. And you might not make it because you aren't obedient to the warning that was given. This also plays into if we have the wrong sequence of events. And this is extremely critical. If you're a farmer and you're waiting for, let's say, autumn, and you're preparing for harvest, you're getting your harvesting equipment ready, you're getting your cold storage ready and all this kind of things, but it's actually spring, you're not going to be ready to plant. And then it's going to be too late to plant and you're not going to get a harvest and it's not going to be good. Now, what if you think it's spring and you're preparing to seed and getting all this ready, but it's actually fall leading into winter? What if winter comes and it's cold, and you didn't store any wood? You don't have even a wood stove. You don't have food stored away. And winter comes, and you didn't prepare for the right event. You prepared, but for the wrong event. You prepared, but in the wrong way, in your way, not God's way. This is our problem. We get personally involved in the message, personally involved in truth. And instead of doing it God's way, exactly what he said, we make decisions. Oh, I don't need to do that because this is going to be my fate. Or we don't need to do this because of X, Y, Z. We have no right to argue with God and with his word. We just need to obey. And by that obedience, we're counted righteous. John 16:13, howbeit when he, the Spirit of truth, is come, he will guide you into how much truth? A little bit? Not a lot? No, it says all truth. This is incredible that we'll be led into all truth as long as we humble ourselves and if we ask for God's Spirit. For he shall not speak of himself, but whatsoever he shall hear, that shall he speak, and he will show you things to come. That's prophecy. But he will not come to you, and he cannot continue to teach you if you stop being teachable. You need to be humble and teachable and hear from those that God has put in your path and the truths in the Word of God and the Spirit of prophecy that are guiding us into the right direction. Testimonies to Ministers and Gospel Workers, page 112. We don't have too much more. So again, if anybody has questions, we don't have a lot of time, but make sure that you put them in the comments and we'll try and answer a few questions before we end the study this evening. And if you have more going forward,

mark them down. And then at next week, after you've reviewed, maybe you need to think a little bit before you ask a question. And then next week, you can ask a question. Even if it pertains to this week's study, that's okay. As long as it's in the scope of the study here. There is need of a much closer study of the Word of God. We brush over it. We read our verse for the day, or maybe we are trying to read through the whole entire Bible every year, and we're just going through so quickly that we miss the things that are there. We're not doing a close study. We're doing a quick study. Especially should Daniel and the Revelation have attention as never before in the history of our work. Daniel and Revelation must be studied, and that's what we're doing. We may have less to say in some lines in regard to the Roman power and the papacy. We might have less to say right now, but we should call attention to what the prophets and apostles have written under the inspiration of the Holy Spirit of God. Maybe there's other things we need to focus on in the three angels' messages. Maybe there's other players that are there that we need to be talking about, events that are going to happen that affect you and me, and maybe it's going to have less to do with the Roman power right now. We're going to get into this. When the books of Daniel and Revelation are better understood, not just understood, like, oh, we can recite Daniel 2, we have the dream with the statue and the head of gold and the chest and arms of silver and the belly and thighs of brass. And we go down, we recite all the kingdoms, and we go to Daniel 7. And he has this vision where there's a lion and a leopard and a bear and all these beasts. And we go through. But could we really give these Bible studies without a study guide, without someone with us, without watching a video? Have we actually done it for ourselves, or have we just followed someone in a video? That's even worse. That's not Bible study. Bible study is you sit down and you say, okay, there's this truth I'm seeing here, whatever it might be. Let's go to, just for a random example, let's go to Revelation chapter 12. So Revelation chapter 12, and in here, we have in verse 6, this story, this woman fled into the wilderness. Well, what does woman represent in the Bible? What does the wilderness represent in the Bible? Where she hath a place prepared of God that they should feed her there 1,203 days. What's 1,203 days? What does this all mean? Can we, with us and the Bible, go through that and explain it to someone, to ourselves? If not, this should open our eyes, humble ourselves, and say, you know what? I don't think I could. Maybe I need to go back and restudy that. Maybe I need to actually dig in deeper. I don't have the verses in memory. And that's okay. I have a terrible memory. If you can just ask any of you can ask my wife, you can ask a lot of the different people at Amazing Discoveries. My memory is not fantastic by any stretch of the imagination. But God can put verses in your mind if you allow Him to do it and if you're willing to share. We need to be willing to study, and not only to study, but fearlessly and faithfully proclaim the messages in their order. If we do that, God will put the verses there that could never have stuck. I read a verse 100 times over, trying to memorize, and 3 seconds after I stop reading it, I don't have it. But when putting studies together, when one-on-one studies happen, and you're forced to, in this position, you realize, wow, I didn't have that. You know, Lord, help me to pull this all together. When you start connecting the dots and you're physically reading and you're seeing it with your eyes, you're speaking with your voice, you're writing notes, it sticks. Trust me, it works. But you have to share it. You can't be selfish with the truth. They will be given such glimpses of the open gates of heaven. This is beautiful. These messages are supposed to be beautiful. The open gates of heaven, that heart and mind will be impressed with the character that all must develop

in order to realize the blessedness, which is to be the reward of the pure in heart. So we have these three angels' messages, this time of trouble that's coming, and these incredible prophecies. But there's one problem. And that's here. We just read Daniel 12:1. Now this is what it says in verse 4. But thou, Daniel, shut up the words and seal the book even to the time of the end. Many shall run to and fro, and knowledge shall be increased. Well, this is a problem. If the book is sealed and the book of Daniel is shut up and the prophecies are shut up, how are we supposed to understand? If it's closed, we don't understand. And either it's still closed or it has been opened. When is the time of the end? What was this unsealing of this book? When did it take place? How did it take place? Many people can't answer these things, even if they know, oh, the time of the end, it was right here. And it unsealed the book here. But what was the event? Because remember, we're looking for events. What was the event that caused the unsealing of the book? What was the event that showed the time of the end? And then it says, many shall run to and fro and knowledge shall be increased. So we have these events connected with Daniel 12. The close of probation, the time of trouble, and they've been clearly presented, which means that this book must be open. And this is exactly where we're going to pick up in the next study. How do we know that these prophecies have been open for us to understand? What was the event that took place? What was the events that took place in sequence of the unlocking of these books? And we're going to go through this and follow through the experiences of those people who were part of the unlocking of these truths. And this is all connected to Judgment Day. This first angel's message, the hour of his judgment is come. We need to understand how it went from a sealed book to an open book. How these prophecies were locked away and then revealed to us. And that we can know exactly what's going to happen in the future. So let's just summarize what we went over. We took a look at how important these three messages really are. And they are vital and essential for our salvation. And this isn't my words. These are the words that are written. This is the final warning to the world. This is supposed to be given. These messages are supposed to be given with a loud voice. It's the everlasting gospel. This is the gospel that goes to all the nations of the world. And these messages also prepare us for the time of trouble. They prepare us for the close of probation. And they tell us the events connected with the close of probation. You probably have never even realized that there was events connected with the close of probations. And these have been clearly given. Not confused. We shouldn't be wondering. We shouldn't be digging here and digging there and coming up with our own ideas. The reality is, this is a humbling message because there's people who have gone before us to give it. So we're not saying a new thing. We're saying an old thing. We're going to the old paths. The people who gave these messages when they were first coming to God's people. And we need to find out what that was and learn from them and gain the experience from them.

What did they say? What was the messages that were given? How were they given? How did they do it? How did this become a universal message? People don't know the history. In the 1840s, this was a universal thing that was being told and being given. It was exciting. It was massive. So again, mark down your questions. If you have any questions, put them in the comments. We don't have a lot of time because we're trying to keep this to an hour. I went a little bit longer here. That's okay. Maybe we'll take at least one question. We'll see how long it is. And if you have any questions for next, just take note and then post them in the comments in the next live stream. We're not going to check. We'll try and check the comments that come in afterwards, but the ones we're answering live are the ones that come in live. So you don't want to miss the live, because that's when you're going to get your answer, your questions answered live. And again, make sure you guys register. Go to judgmentdaydocumentary.com to register to get the study notes. If you miss today's study notes, request them. Request the first study so that you can have these quotes. You can obviously go back and rewatch the video. We're going to go to at least one question here. And this is from Jackery Ridden. And it's, if understanding the three angels' messages is necessary for salvation, does this mean that intellectually ability or access to education affects a person's chance of being saved? That is a phenomenal question. That is an incredible question. Let me answer this way. With the message itself. So it says, I saw another angel fly in the midst of heaven, having the everlasting gospel to preach to them that dwell on the earth. And this is necessary for our salvation because it's the gospel. It's the everlasting gospel. Now, you don't need to be a scholar to understand these things. I did a presentation in a church just a couple weeks ago, and the problem is we have a lot of preconceived ideas. We need to be as little children. We need to read the Bible as it is written. And I was going through some points and asking questions to the audience, and the adults were silent. But the children spoke up, and they gave the answers, because they didn't have these preconceived ideas of all the different pastors and ideologies and things that are floating around that are man's conjecture. It's not complicated. And it doesn't take a rocket scientist to understand. It doesn't take someone super intellectual. No, it's not this at all. This is simple, plain truth. Anybody can understand this. If I can understand this, then you can understand this. So don't be discouraged. You just need to strive and ask God for wisdom in reading this and follow the exact directions given. Go to those who had the experience. Read their writings. Read the messages yourself. Open your Bible. Get familiar with it. Is this going to affect a person's chance to be saved? Here's the thing. When we're talking about prophetic fulfillment, someone who was living before Jesus even came the first time, the situation that the Pharisees were in denying Jesus, did not affect those people living early on. When we're in today's situation with the last day events coming, we'll take the example of Noah again. Did it affect the world, outer world's salvation to get in the boat or not? Well, I think everybody would agree that it did. It affected their physical life, but also their salvation, because they rejected the message that God's messenger was sent to give to them, which was, there's a flood coming. There's a literal event going to destroy the earth, and to be saved, you need to get on the boat. Simple message. It's not complicated. Get on the boat. Don't die. It's really that simple. And these messages here is, there's a judgment coming, and we just need to find out when. There's a mark of the beast coming. All we have to find out is what it is.

Don't take it. And if you don't take it, unfortunately, you're not going to be able to buy or sell. So you have to prepare for that. How do you prepare? You follow our instructions that are given. It's not complicated. And we're going to go through this in nice and slow detail. But it doesn't take a theologian, doesn't take a doctorate in order to understand the Bible. God wasn't speaking only to educated people. He was speaking to the uneducated. A lot of his disciples were uneducated. They were fishermen. They were just common people. And yet they could, over time, being with Jesus, allowing Christ to change their mind, they were able to grasp these concepts

will give us that. And all we need to do is be obedient to what he has told us, and that's how we be saved. So if he gives us a message in the three angels, and there's an action that we need to do, do the action. And that's all it is. I hope that answered your question. The Lord knows everybody's heart. So we're not here to judge. God makes a chance for everybody to hear these messages. That's why we're doing this right now, to give everyone an understanding. These messages are going to go to all the world. Remember, Revelation 18 says, it'll lighten the earth with its glory. So the truth is going to fill the entire world. That may seem impossible, but nothing is impossible with God. Okay, so we're going to go to another question here. And again, we're part of that. So if there is someone that you see needs these things, you are that angel. You are that messenger, because angels are messengers. You're that messenger going to go to them and take this message to them. So that's why we need to understand it. Here's another question here. I'm not going to be able to say all the names properly. Herb addict. I think that's what it is. Herb addict. Question, why is this message so unpopular, even though we see that it's so important? Fantastic question. Because it is the same reason that the message of the first coming was rejected, and the same as the second coming. So we read here, I'm going to actually try and find this one quote again. I'm going to go back. I'm going to try and find it here. Okay, here we are. We can share the good. And I'm going to, I think I can write here. Does that show up anything? Oh, it's just a laser pointer. I see. Let me see if I can do this. No, nope, and it is not wanting. That doesn't look good. I apologize. You see what I'm trying to do. Right here. As Jesus was crucified, so I saw that these messages have been crucified. That's it. These messages are being crucified just like Jesus was crucified. Why? Why did Jesus get crucified? Because they didn't want what those messages changed in them. They didn't want to take the actions required. They didn't want the outcome that was given. They wanted Jesus to come and give them this get out of jail free card, deliver them from the Romans, exalt the high priests. And that's not what they got. And since it wasn't what they got, they were disappointed. And they said, you know what? We reject it. Even though they knew Jesus was Christ, they became so angry at him, they were willing to kill their Savior. This is exactly the same, because what are these messages? This is the messages proclaiming the second coming of Christ. And people are going to reject them, even though they say they love his coming and they love his appearing. Have I not prophesied in your name? Have I not cast out demons in your name? And Jesus will say, I never knew you. Because the prophecies that they're proclaiming are not the right prophecies. It's their version. The Pharisees gave their version of the prophecies. This is why it is so unpopular, because the outcome is not what they want. It's not their devised theories. We're going back to something old, something that they think is outdated, or whatever it might be, or we have to take actions personally or make a stand for something that is very uncomfortable. Maybe people are going to call you odd, singular, straight-laced extremist, maybe legalist. Maybe they're going to say you're preparing and you're just trying to save your own skin. Whatever it might be, it doesn't matter. What the world says doesn't matter. Even if it's people in your church, it doesn't matter. What matters is what God says.
And we know that it's going to be this way because the church is Laodicean. So we should not expect

expect them all to just jump on the bandwagon. The fact is, if everybody's down for it, it might not be right. So I hope that kind of answered your question. But actually, we're going to get in more detail on that, because this is connected to the shaking and what is going to cause the shaking and these things. So make sure you stay tuned, because we're going to cover that in some of the later studies. And maybe we'll take one more question here. And this question is from Your Health, Your Choice, Your Life. The question is, how can we introduce this to our churches that may see us as fanatical? That's a great question. We have to do it willingly, lovingly, and openly, and humbly. We need to sit down and say, hey, let's have a study. And you know what? They may even attack you for offering to have a study with them. They may reject you for offering to have a study with them, because they don't want your brainwashing. They don't want your fanatical doctrines. And that's okay. That's okay. We just need to offer humbly and say, hey, I'd like to have a study with you. You know, I noticed that you said such and such. I have, some thoughts on that. Maybe we can sit down and have a Bible study. Just be humble. Don't be condemning. Don't, you know, now at the same time, at a certain point, we have to shake the dust from our feet, because if they say no and they're clear that they don't want the truth, then we shouldn't waste our time with those people. We should go to the people who want the truth. There's so many people who are desperate to understand the truth. They're desperate to study. I've had, you know, just during the process of filming this documentary, and we're not done, by the way, there's still lots to do. And with that, if you're passionate about getting the message out and you think you can contribute to this documentary and the messages that we're giving, we want to hear from you. We want to unite with people who are media people, camera people, editors, videographers, script writers, graphics designers, even people who we can have in the office who are helping us with the farm and what we're trying to do with the farm, and show people how to prepare and how to reach their community. All these different things. We're looking for a group of people that is like-minded and that can push forward. We have an incredible team here at Amazing Discoveries. And the only reason that we're able to do this study right now is because of our team. There's several people besides myself who's running this stream right now, helping with the questions, going, monitoring the video, the audio, and the other things. And we can't do it without other people who are dedicated to the message. And nothing else should absorb our attention. We shouldn't be going looking for worldly jobs or things like this. We need to get down and we need to give the message. We can do that personally to each person. And we have an obligation to that. But if people don't want it, we need to pray and we need to ask God, do you want me to talk to that person? I've been feeling a burden to talk to them. Someone told me to talk to them. That's not always a great reason. We need to really feel that God has been telling us. It doesn't matter if it makes you uncomfortable, if it makes you extremely nervous, if it makes you just want to run away. That is not a determination whether God wants you to do something or not. We need to really feel convicted in our hearts, and not this conviction that people say, oh, I'm not convicted. Well, you're not convicted because you didn't study, and you're not convicted because you didn't take the time to actually dive into these messages and understand them. We need to ask God humbly, is this truth? Is this something that I should actually be looking into? And then if he says yes, and if it is, if it's clear, we've been given so much counsel in the Bible of what to get ready for and the messages that are supposed to be given. If we aren't studying them, that's of our own problem. So they might see you as fanatical. They might see you as strange. Believe me, I have had this a lot. This is no
new news to me that people will accuse you of all sorts of things because of the truth. At the end, it says that people will accuse us of crimes that we never committed just because they hate the truth that much. And I've seen that personally, and I've experienced that personally. So lift up your head. That's not bad news. That's good news. We're all in this together. And God warned us that these things are going to happen and persecution is going to come and people aren't going to want to hear the message. And there's going to be a shaking. The good thing about the shaking, and this is the gospel. This is the good news, is that there's going to be this group of people come together and they're going to push in the same direction. They're going to be convicted and they're going to stand together. There is still 7,000. Elijah maybe didn't believe it. He felt alone at that time. And we've all felt alone. I'm sure that a lot of you have felt alone. And if you have, don't be shy to contact us at Amazing Discoveries. We'd love to hear from every one of the people who are going through even trials. And they want to learn how to study more. They want to learn how to give these messages and how to live a life that is humble and teachable and growing continually each and every day. We're trying to give everybody this experience that they need in order to go themselves to minister to people. So I appreciate everybody's questions. It's been, I really love having everybody join. And if there's more questions that haven't been answered and that are going to come in the future studies, just take note, mark them down. And at the next live, which is going to be at 5 p.m. PST time next Friday, put them in the live chat. If they're in the live chat, we're going to try and do our best to get to them. And we have, make sure you register, judgmentdaydocumentary.com. Register so that you get updates and that you get the study notes. And we're going to be getting into some really heavy subjects over the next couple of days. We're going to see exactly how this book was opened, what the prophecies were, what the prophecies are going to be that lead up to, what are these events leading up to the close of probation and the plagues and all of these things that everybody's just wanting to know. And we're going to make it clear. And we're going to make it plain and we're going to make it simple. And we're trying to go through this as slow as possible that everybody can understand. God bless, and we'll see you in the next study.

If we want to go to heaven, we need a total transformation. We need it as individuals, and we need it as a church. And the time has come to speak about these things, because we are told that the straight testimony will cause the shaking.

we will have to have a total transformation. Well, seeing that we are busy with a series on the church, I've titled this one, More Are the Children of the Barren Woman. And it's just a few typologies in the Bible which tell us something about the children of God who inherit eternal life. Our theme slide is, do not be conformed to this world, but be ye transformed by the renewing of your mind, that you may prove what is that good and acceptable and perfect will of God. And we're looking at circumstances that surround us and how these circumstances impact on us. But God is in control, in ultimate control. We read in Isaiah that there is a power on earth that claims that it is not barren. Therefore hear now this, thou that art given to pleasures, that dwellest carelessly, that sayest in thy heart, I am, and none else beside me. I shall not sit as a widow, neither shall I know the loss of children. Verse 9 said, but these two things shall come to thee in a moment, in one day, the loss of children and widowhood. They shall come upon thee in their perfection for the multitude of thy sorceries and for the great abundance of thy enchantments. These are they who do not represent the children of God. In prophecy, when we pick this up in Revelation, in the book of Revelation, we see that this is the great Babylon system, the one that claims to be representing Christ and his salvation. And those children

She claims she will not lose and she will not suffer widowhood, but she will lose them in a single day at the coming of Christ. And the fact of the matter is that most of the world belongs to these systems. They are like the sands of the sea. And she claims she has all the children on the planet. But the Bible says more are the children of the barren woman than of this one who claims to be so fertile. Sing, O barren woman, says Isaiah chapter 54, verse 1. Sing, O barren, thou that didst not bear. Break forth into singing and cry loud, thou that didst not travail with child. For more are the children of the desolate than the children of the married wife, says the Lord. For it is written, Galatians 4:27, rejoice, thou barren that bearest not. Break forth and cry, thou that travailest not. For the desolate has many more children than she which has a husband. This is such a contrast. The desolate one, the barren one, she will have the children. The other one will have none. They will be cut off. For if these things be in you abound, they make you that you shall neither be barren nor unfruitful in the knowledge of our Lord Jesus Christ. 2 Peter 1:8. So what does it really mean to be barren? To be barren means to be bankrupt. Nothing to offer. When you come to that point, when you realize that you are barren, there's hope. If you are filled, well, then there is no hope if you think you've got it all when you actually have nothing. Galatians chapter 4 verse 21, tell me ye that desire to be under the law. Do you not hear the law? For it is written that Abraham had two sons, the one by a bondmaid and the other by a free woman. But he who was of the bondwoman was born after the flesh. But he of the free woman was by promise. Which things are an allegory? For these are the two covenants, the one from Mount Sinai, which gendereth to bondage, which is Agar or Hagar. For this Agar is Mount Sinai in Arabia, and answereth to Jerusalem, which now is, and is in bondage with her children,

And as Isaac was, are children of the promise. But as then he that was born after the flesh persecuted him that was born after the spirit, even so it is now. The two are totally separated and never can be one. They cannot be one. We have to acknowledge this separateness. And no matter how we try to reconcile these two systems, they are forever divided. A great gulf is fixed between them. This division started right there in the Garden of Eden. Cain brought his offerings and said, "This is my acceptable sacrifice." Abel realized his barrenness and said, "My salvation lies outside of me in the Lamb of God that taketh away the sins of the world and will die in my place." These two religious systems are in the world today. And it says here, "But as then he that was born after the flesh persecuted him that was born after the spirit, even so it is now." That means it'll stay like that until when? Until the coming of Christ. And if you look at that, that means ecumenism is impossible. It's impossible. It's a waste of time. It's wasting your energy, wasting your money, and wasting God's energy and God's time. They cannot be reconciled. Nevertheless, what says the scripture? "Cast out the bondwoman and her son. For the son of the bondwoman shall not be heir with the son of the free woman." So then, brethren, we are not children of the bondwoman, but of the free. If we look at all these texts in their typological setting, in terms of the church, and all the stories of the barrenness in contrast to the non-barren in the typology of Israel, we get the same picture over and over and over again. Be ye separate and be ye yoked to Christ and not unequally yoked. Sing, O barren, thou that did not bear. Break forth into singing and cry loud, thou that didst not travail with child. For more are the children of the desolate than the children of the married wife, says the Lord. You know, if one reads these texts without considering the typologies and the lessons within the allegories, we would never understand what the Bible is all about. It would just remain confusion. So let's go through just a few. I mean, the Bible is full of them, but let's just look at a few of them to see if we can pick up the picture. There's the story of Abraham. I mean, he's the father of them all, so it's a marvelous story. I love this story. Genesis 11:26, "And Terah lived 70 years and begat Abram, Nahor, and Haran." And Abraham means high father. Abram, high father, the original name of Abram. And Terah, his father, practiced syncretism. He had this dual worship. He worshipped the true God, but he also worshipped the deities of his region. So he served Yahweh and the Sumerian deities. In particularly, he was a worshipper of the moon god of Ur.
Now, this moon god,

God is still worshipped today. And mega religions are subject to the moon god. This is the headgear of the ladies of Ur. And I've shown this in previous slides. I actually have a better one, better picture that I took myself, but this one is slightly different. The one that I took was in the British Museum. They were marvelously attired. They were jeweled, like no woman today will be jeweled. And some of these findings come from Tel El Mukayar. The city's patron deity was Nana, the Sumerian moon god. The name of the city in origin derived from the god's name, Urim, being the classical Sumerian spelling. And the site is marked by the ruins of the great ziggurat of Ur, which contained the shrine of Nana. And it was excavated in 1930. And the temple was built in the 21st century during BC, during the reign of Ur-Nammu, and was reconstructed in the 6th century by Nabonidus. And we find all of that from there onwards in the book of Daniel. So this is interesting history. Its ruins are between the modern city of Baghdad, Iraq, and the head of the Persian Gulf. The site is now known as Tel El Mukayar in Iraq. And this is the ancient Ur, located 140 miles south of Babylon. It was the capital of a small wealthy empire during the 3rd millennium BC. Most of the great ziggurat of Ur is still standing. So Ur's god, Nanar. The ruins of Ur were found and first excavated by the British consul Taylor, who partly uncovered the ziggurat, and the British Museum began excavations in 1919. The most spectacular discovery was the Royal Cemetery. It contained art treasures of gold, silver, bronze, and precious stones. So this was not just some primitive civilization. It was profound. It was modern. It had flushing toilets with water and all of these amenities, baths, you name it. And here are some of the excavations and some of the restorations that took place there. We read in Joshua 24 verse 1 what actually happened there. Joshua gathered all the tribes of Israel to Shechem, called for the elders of Israel, for their heads and for the judges and for their officers, and they presented themselves before God. These are God's people. Joshua is calling together. This is long after Abraham. And Joshua said unto all the people, thus says the Lord God of Israel, your fathers dwelt on the other side of the flood in old time. Even Terah, the father of Abraham and the father of Nahor, and they served other gods. Syncretism. And I took your father Abraham from the other side of the flood and led him through all the land of Canaan and multiplied his seed and gave him Isaac. So if we go back to Genesis, these are the generations of Shem. Shem was 100 years old and he begat Arphaxad 2 years after the flood. And Shem lived after he begat Arphaxad 500 years and begat sons and daughters. In other words, Shem still lived 148 years after Abraham's birth. So maybe he had him on his knee, I don't know. He witnessed the apostasy of Noah's posterity and the syncretism and the blatant idolatry. He must have witnessed the Tower of Babel, the confusion of sects and creeds and nations, which were the result. And do we have that same confusion today? Yes or no? Yes. Amidst all the display of false worship, God has all

always preserved a remnant that would remain loyal to the Creator of heaven and earth. So if it was like that in the past, it'll be like that today. It will never be the majority. It will always be the minority. Abraham was chosen because he determined in his heart to serve God in the midst of the confusion that resulted from Babel. So this is again a heart issue. His environments, was it conducive to the worship of the true God? Yes or no? Not particularly. All these things going on, his own father worshiping the moon god, we just heard it from the voice of Joshua himself. So idolatry invited him on every side. Comes from patriarchs and prophets. In actual fact, what we're doing in this series is going through patriarchs and prophets. That's what we're doing. And looking at the typologies and the relationships and how it relates to us. And the point that I'm trying to get across here is that he was faithful among the faithless. Because we have a major problem today, even within God's church. And that is to remain faithful even amongst the faithless. And so many give up and want to leave because of the faithlessness of the majority. But Abraham is the father of them that believed, and he remained faithful amongst the faithless. And therefore, if we be Abraham's seed and heirs according to the promise, then we have to also remain faithful among the faithless. We have no excuse. Uncorrupted by the prevailing apostasy, he steadfastly adhered to the worship of the one true God. The Lord is nigh unto all them that call upon him, to all that call upon him in truth. Psalms 145:18. He communicated his will to Abraham and gave him a distinct knowledge of all the requirements of his law and of the salvation that would be accomplished through Christ. And the Bible says of him, because that Abraham obeyed my voice and kept my charge, my commandments, my statutes, and my laws. Well, we can do the same today. That's the bottom line. Abraham wasn't perfect. Abraham even had a sojourn down to Egypt when he shouldn't have gone down to Egypt. Abraham had a couple of slips along the way. But the Bible says of him, he obeyed my voice and he kept my charge and my commandments, my statutes and my laws. In the professedly Christian world, many turn away from the plain teachings of the Bible and build up a creed from human speculations and pleasing fables, and they point to their tower as a way to climb up to heaven. Men hang with admiration upon the lips of eloquence while it teaches that the transgressor shall not die, that salvation may be secured without obedience to the law of God. If the professed followers of Christ would accept God's standard, it would bring them into unity. So, what will bring us into unity? Accepting God's standards. But so long as human wisdom is exalted above his holy word, there will be divisions and dissensions. The existing confusion of conflicting creeds and sects is fitly represented by the term Babylon, which prophecy applies to the world-loving churches of the last days. So we're on safe ground here. These two groups which never shall meet. But the one says, I will never be a widow or suffer loss of children. She has hordes of children. She's not barren. She's full of herself. Full of herself. If we look at Stephen's speech and the

called to Abraham, come out of my people. Oh, Stephen's speech is fantastic. In Acts chapter 7, and he said, men, brethren, fathers, hearken, the God of glory appeared unto our father Abraham when he was in Mesopotamia, before he dwelt in Haran, or Haran, and said unto him, get thee out of thy country. There's always a call out, and from thy kindred, and from the land which I showed thee. We saw the same with Ruth. There's a call out, always. Then came he out of the land of the Chaldeans. That's even close. Come out of Babylon. Come out. And he dwelt in Haran or Haran. And from thence, when his father was dead, he removed him into this land wherein ye now dwell. So he was first there in Ur. Then he came out to Haran. And when his father had died, who wouldn't go any further than that, then he called him even further into Canaan. And he gave him no inheritance in it. Isn't that interesting how everybody wants an inheritance in the literal Jerusalem now? Where not even Abraham had an inheritance there? No, not so much as to set a foot on, yet he promised that he would give it to him for a possession and to his seed after him, when as yet he had no child. So here was a promise. Of course, Abraham tried to help the promise along, but then it's not a promise, then it's works, right? And we do the same thing. We try to help the promise along. So Abraham's family had separated themselves from Ur, and they came out of her to Haran, where Terah died. And here Abraham received the second call to come out of her, my people. He received two calls, and there are two calls in the book of Revelation. One in chapter 14 and one in chapter 18. One is the call and the other one is the loud cry. Typology is magnificent. Genesis 12 verse 1. Now the Lord had said unto Abraham, get thee out of thy country and from thy kindred and from thy father's house unto the land that I will show you. And I will make thee a great nation, and I will bless thee, and I'll make thy name great, and thou shalt be a blessing. And I will bless them that bless thee, and curse them that curses thee. And in thee shall all families of the earth be blessed. And so Abraham departed as the Lord had spoken unto him, and Lot went with him, and Abraham was 75 years old when he departed out of Haran. He was a young man, because in his days they still reached ripe old ages. So he was not nearly halfway. He was still young compared relative to today. So the same call has echoed through the century and is even heard today. The second call we find in Revelation 18:4, and I heard another voice from heaven saying, come out of her, my people, that ye be not partakers of her sins, and that you receive not of her plagues, for her sins have reached unto heaven, and God has remembered her iniquities. It doesn't matter which of the typologies we look at, whether we look at the individual story of Ruth, whether we look at Abraham, whatever the typology, there's always a coming out and a separation. There's never a going in and a unification. Never happens. And if we as a people today persist in a going in and a unification, we cannot have the blessing of God. Come out and be separate, painful as it may be. So let's look at Abraham and Sarah. So Abraham the patriarch had to leave his comfort zone. We have to leave our comfort zone and venture on a journey through the wilderness. We have to go on a journey through the wilderness. Sarah is a type of the church. She's stunning.

beautiful. Including male and female members of Christ's body. She's beautiful to behold, but she's coveted by the kings of the world. Especially one, he says, come into my counsel. Satan is ever trying to ensnare the children of God away from duty and integrity, and we need to keep our eyes fixed on Jesus, the serpent on the pole, to help us through the perils of this world. Whenever Israel remained faithful to God, he undertook for them and saved them from every calamity. This walk is a lesson book to train us for higher purpose, and in the marriage bond, the spiritual lessons of fidelity, faithfulness, courage, self-control, and all the Christian virtues can be honed through the bond of love. That's what the Lord is trying to teach us individually and as a people. Genesis 11 tells us Sarai was barren. She had no children. Abraham and Sarah, they weren't perfect. Their mistakes are recorded, lest we become discouraged, and we can look how they went down to Egypt and what happened with Pharaoh and how he repeated it with Abimelech. And he was walking from one banana peel to the other, just like us. And Sarah was barren, just as we are spiritually barren. And she could not produce the fruit of the womb without divine help. And in the same way, we cannot produce the fruit of Christian character without divine help. Is that a typology that makes sense? They thought God needed a little help to fulfill his promise to Sarah. So, the maid Hagar was given to Abraham to raise up an heir, and Ishmael was born. And so we sit to this day with a problem created by their choices. Chaos in the planet. There may be others who seem to be more fit to accomplish your needs, but in the marriage relationship, happiness is not found on that road. That's a permanent relationship. So the descendants of Isaac and Ishmael are still at each other's throats to this day. Isn't that so? Yeah. And both were blessed. Both had a blessing. So Abraham is a type of Christ, and his beautiful wife is barren as we are barren. We are devoid of the righteousness of Christ, and we need to be clothed with his robes. And so we learn these lessons of patience and long-suffering in our family, so we are to learn them in his family, the church. Abraham wasn't amongst perfect people. We are not amongst perfect people. What is this series about? It's about the church. And so we have to find the parallels in the Bible of the church. I'm trying to tell people, don't run. This is your family. You can't run away from family. Isn't blood thicker than water? Galatians 17:4, as for me, behold, my covenant is with thee, and thou shalt be a father of many nations. Neither shalt thy name any more be called Abram, but thy name shall be called Abraham, for a father of many nations have I made thee. Abram means high father, and Abraham means father of a multitude. So it's just a subtle change, but it's by promise that this multitude of children will be born, and not by works. And God said unto Abram, as for Sarai thy wife, thou shalt not call her name Sarai, but Sarah shall her name be. So she also has a name change. And I will bless her and give thee a son also to her. Yea, I will bless her, and she shall be a mother of nations. Kings of people shall be of her.

Then Abraham fell upon his face, and he laughed, and he said in his heart, shall a child be born unto him that is 100 years old? And shall Sarah, that is 90 years old, bear? So if they were at about 180 years old when they died, she was then, realistically speaking, past the age of childbearing. But she wasn't a scrumpled, ugly old bat. She was beautiful. And she was not yet quite middle age, right? So what does this name change mean? This is the first time Abram's wife Sarai was mentioned by name and in any divine communication with him. No great difference exists between the two names, Sarai and Sarah, just like in the case of Abram. Sarai means my princess, became simply Sarah, a princess. So from being the personal princess of her husband, she now becomes the princess of a greater prince and the mother of a multitude. Formerly she had been Abraham's princess, but henceforth she would be recognized as the princess and progenitor of an entire nation. She would belong to her descendants as well as to Abraham. Colossians 3:12, put on then as God's chosen ones, holy and beloved, compassion, kindness, lowliness, meekness, patience. Did they have perfect patience? No, they couldn't wait for the promise, so they helped it somewhat. Forbearing one another if one has a complaint against another, forgiving each other as the Lord has forgiven you, so you must forgive. And above all these, put on love, which binds everything together in perfect harmony. And let the peace of Christ rule in your hearts, to which indeed you were called in the one body, and be thankful. Gratefulness, that's worship, not making a bedlam of noise. So to be spiritually barren is like walking in the desert with nothing to drink. Hungering and thirsting for righteousness is greeted with the promise of living water which satisfies the soul eternally. Blessed are they that hunger and thirst for righteousness, for they shall be filled. If I realize my barrenness, that's the first step and the first condition for Christianity, for salvation. Whoever drinketh of the water that I shall give him shall never thirst, but the water that I shall give him shall be in him a well of water springing up into everlasting life. So the fruit of the womb encourages parents to develop fruits of the Spirit. Have you noticed that? Our children are great fruit of the Spirit developers. Hopefully. Can go the other way too. And these are, what are they? Love, joy, peace, long-suffering, gentleness, goodness, faith, meekness, temperance. Against these there is no law. So that's why we're in the church. That's why we're in the school of Christ. And that's why we are surrounded by hostilities and heathenism and apostasy and moon worship and sun worship and you name it.

I dwell. What's the lesson there for us? Do we do it in the church? All the time. Don't do it. But thou shalt go into my country and my kindred and take a wife unto my son Isaac. I think my knees are gone already praying that prayer. So, for an unused root means to be soft, this thigh from its fleshy softness, by euphemism, the generative parts, figuratively a shank, a flank, a side. So you are actually taking an oath to the entire progenitor system. Everything that comes forth, the whole nation, basically depends on this fealty, this faithfulness to God within his family as well. This is a heavy thing because we don't do it anymore. We don't do it anymore. The first thing we do is we act on impulse, we act on feeling, instead of going on our knees and saying to the Lord, Lord, give me the right wife. Give me the right man. Because God knows us better than we know ourselves, but we always think we know better what we need than God knows what we need. So this has this whole nation building. The future of the whole of humanity can rest on a decision like that. And the future of your entire offspring can rest on a decision like that. All right, now let's look at this picture. This is a nice story. And if the woman will not be willing to follow thee, then shalt thou be clear from this oath. Only bring not my son thither again. And the servant put his hand under the thigh of Abram his master and swore to him concerning that matter. And the servant took 10 camels. Every little detail in the Bible is important. He took 10 camels of his master, and he departed, for all the goods of his master were in his hands. Typology. Who is the servant? Who is the master? And who is the son? We're dealing with the Father, the Son, and the Spirit. 10 camels. And he arose and went to Mesopotamia unto the city of Nahor, and he made his camels to kneel down without the city by a well of water at the time of the evening, even the time that women go out to draw water. And he said, O Lord God of my master Abraham, I pray thee, send me good speed this day and show kindness unto my master Abraham. Behold, I stand here by the well of water, and the daughters of the men of the city come out to draw water. And let it come to pass that the damsel to whom I shall say, let down thy pitcher, I pray thee, that I may drink, and she shall say, drink, and I will give thy camels drink also. Let the same be she that thou hast appointed for thy servant Isaac. So he's looking for a bride for the son. And thereby shall I know that thou hast showed kindness unto my master. And it came to pass before he had done speaking that, behold, Rebekah came out. I like that. It came to pass before he had done speaking. And won't the Lord do the same for us these days? I think so. Rebekah came out and was born, who was born to Bethuel, son of Milcah, the wife of Nahor, Abram's brother, with her pitcher upon her shoulder. And the damsel was stunning. Why are all these women so beautiful? Because they're types of the bride of Christ. What is the bride of Christ like? She's pathetic. She's pathetic. All of them were pathetic. They all did stupid things, but they're all stunning in the eyes of God. And make no mistake, Pharaoh here desires.

desires them. Come into my ecumenical movement. I want to marry you. And the damsel was very fair to look upon, a virgin. And neither had any man known her. And she went down to the well, and she filled her pitcher, and she came up. And the servant ran to meet her and said, "Let me, I pray thee, drink a little water of thy pitcher." And she said, "Drink, my lord." And she hastened and let down the pitcher from her hand and gave him drink. And when she had done giving him drink, she said, "I will draw water for thy camels also until they have done drinking." So she fulfills his request. And she hasted. These guys are speedy. They're not, There's movement here. And she emptied a pitcher into the trough and ran again into the well to draw water and drew for the camels. This woman is running. She's on the move. Are we on the move when it comes to our relationship with Christ, or are we stone dead? Bible says we're asleep. We need to wake up and do some running. Now, there's one of the pictures. 10 camels. The number 10 is very prominent. What is so important about the number 10?

10 shekels weight of gold. And the Bible is cute when it gives all these details. So, and said, whose daughter art thou? Tell me, I pray thee. Is there room in thy father's house for us to lodge in? And she said to him, I'm the daughter of Bethuel, the son of Milcah, which she bare unto Nahor. Now half a shekel, that was the redemption money. 10 camels, that was the law. So the one is the marriage jewel, and the other one are the 10 bracelets for her hands. Where do they go, those bracelets? On the hand. And the hand is a symbol of what you do. The 10 commandments. Now let's just pick this up here in Exodus 30 verse 15. The rich shall not give more, and the poor shall not give less than half a shekel. When they give an offering unto the Lord to make an atonement for their selves. So redemption costs you something, but it's free. What does it cost you? Everything you have. Everything you have. That's why whether you were poor or whether you were rich, you had to pay half a shekel. Everything you had. Behold, Rebekah is before thee. Take her and go, and let her be thy master's son. I'm not going through the whole story. I'm just abbreviating it. So here he finds his bride. And it came to pass when Abraham's servants heard the word, he worshipped the Lord, bowing himself to the earth. And the servant brought forth jewels of silver and jewels of gold and raiment. When the Holy Spirit pours out his gifts, he pours them out abundantly. And he gave them to Rebecca. And when you accept the marriage proposal to the Son of God, and that gift is poured out to you, it cannot but help but to be dissipated to others. He gave also to her brother and her mother precious things. It just rubs off. And her brother and her mother said, let the damsel abide with us a few days, at least 10. After that she shall go. And he said to them, hinder me not. When you make a decision for Christ, don't tarry. Don't tarry. Seeing the Lord has prospered my way, sent me away that I may go to my master. And they said, we will call the damsel and inquire at her mouth. And they called Rebekah and said to her, would you go with this man? And she said, I will go. Wow, that's it. When you make the decision, go. So Abraham is here a type of God the Father. The servant is a type of the Holy Spirit, whose job it is to tell the bride with gifts of love and fidelity of Isaac, the type of Christ, who was willing to be sacrificed as a sin offering. He then proceeds to offload his 10 camels of treasures, the gifts of the Spirit, which we receive when we betroth ourselves to Christ and are obedient to his precepts, because the Holy Spirit is given to them that obey him. The bracelets go on the arm. And Isaac brought her into his mother Sarah's tent. She was dead already, and he brought her into that tent. Did he shack up with her? No. He had his own tent. He brought her into his mother's tent. So here is chastity. And then he took Rebekah, and she became his wife, and he loved her. And Isaac was comforted after his mother's death. And Isaac entreated the Lord for his wife because she was barren. If we are the true bride of Christ, we are barren. Nothing that we can do can gain favor with God. It is only by our relationship with Christ that we can be saved.

And only if we have that relationship can we be saved and have eternal life. And those that have this relationship and are barren are the only ones who will have eternal life. The others, the non-barren women, won't have eternal life. So although they have many children now, they will have how many in the future world? None. So more are the children of the barren woman than of the others. She was barren, and the Lord was entreated of him, and Rebekah, his wife, conceived. What did she conceive? The fruits of the Spirit. Love, not passion. Love is a plant of heavenly origin. It is not unreasonable. It is not blind. It is pure and holy. But the passion of the natural heart is another thing altogether. While pure love will take God into all its plans and will be in perfect harmony with the Spirit of God, passion will be headstrong, rash, unreasonable, defiant of all restraint, and will make the object of its choice an idol. So here we have these two sides in the world, the barren woman and the non-barren woman. In all the deportment of one who possesses true love, the grace of God will be shown: modesty, simplicity, sincerity, morality, and religion will characterize every step towards an alliance in marriage. So this relationship here is a type of the relationship we should have with Christ, and these are the lessons we must learn. Set me as a seal upon thy heart, Song of Solomon's, as a seal upon thine arm, for love is strong as death, jealousy is cruel as the grave. The coals thereof are coals of fire, which has the most vehement flame. Many waters cannot quench love, neither can floods drown it. If a man would give all the substance of his house for love, it would be utterly despised, contemned. It's interesting that it is a seal upon the heart and a seal upon the arm. The mark of the beast will be upon the forehead, which is your thinking, your heart, as or the hand. But the seal of God must be, or obedience must be, on the forehead and the hand. Always the two go hand in hand. God is not satisfied with a half measure. Love suffers long and is kind, does not envy. We know all of these works, doesn't act rudely. Can we learn these lessons in the circumstances that we are in? It never fails. Isaiah 61:10, I will greatly rejoice in the Lord. My soul shall be joyful in my God, for he has clothed me with the garments of salvation. Righteousness comes from him and him alone. He has covered me with a robe of righteousness, as a bridegroom decketh himself with ornaments, and as a bride adorneth herself with her jewels. In a little while we are to meet our Lord. And what accounts shall we have to give to him of the use we have made of our time, our talents, influence, possessions? Our joy should be in the work of saving souls. The solemnly inquire of the Healdsburg Church, is God amongst you of truth? Says the true witness, thou hast a few name even in Sardis which have not defiled their garments, and they shall walk with me in white, for they are worthy. Are you of this number? Have you held fast your integrity? As drowning men have clung to Jesus, who is your refuge? Are you obeying him, living for him, loving him? Is each member pure, holy, undefiled, one in whose mouth there is no guile? If so, you are most happy. If you are in the sight of God, more precious than fine gold, even the golden wedge of Ophir, while multitudes are devoted to mammon, and serve not the Holy One of Israel, there are few who have not defiled their garments, but have kept them unspotted from the world.

world, and these few will be a power. This class will have that faith which works by love and purifies the soul. They will exemplify lofty Christian principles. I think there's too much backbiting in our church. Too much accusing in our church and too much fighting in our church. And we need to look at ourselves, each one individually, and make an effort. And sit down and say, Lord, take this away. I don't want it anymore. I don't want to be fault-finding. I don't want to despise that person because he doesn't live exactly like me. I don't want to say to that one, listen, I don't eat meat and you do. You are way off beat. Meat eating is not a test of fellowship. And if we are kind and gentle, non-aggressive to one another, that meat eater knows what is right and what is wrong. I don't have to take an abrasive board and rub it into his ears every single day of his life. They can see how you live and what you do. Stop looking into other people's business. They know what is right. And if somebody is blatantly transgressing, tell them one and then cover them with kindness. We must learn that in this church. They will seek for personal connection with the source of light and will endeavor to make constant improvement. We must start with ourselves, cultivating every faculty to its fullest extent. God would have you bring into your life the most unbending uprightness and integrity. Ah, it's hard. This will distinguish you before the world as children of the Most High. Jesus was calm and gentle, not losing his self-command, even when in a stormy conflict amid fiercest elements of opposition. This is for the church. We need to learn this. And I don't know whether we are very good at it. In fact, I know we're not. Rebecca, she was beautiful, stunning. But she was also a shepherdess. A type of the church that is to shepherd and nurture the sheep. Isaac was a type of Christ, and the Bible says he loved her. Husbands, love your wives, even as Christ also loved the church and gave himself for it. There's so much strife in the marriage relationships within our church. Why should we have the same divorce rate as everyone out there? Why in some cases even exceed it? Of course the enemy of souls will work in this church. Of course those outside might have a measure of peace if they're chained to the chariot of one who doesn't care for them. But if we look at Christ and we ask him to help us, we can improve there. She was not perfect, Rebecca, though God needed, and she thought God needed a little help to bring his promises to fruition. So she schemed the plot to ensure the blessings of Jacob that God had already promised. It is not for us to force circumstances in our favor or to change the character of our partner or to change the character of someone in the church. It's not my business. We're all busybodies. It's not my business to change someone's character. I cannot do it. You know what? God has given us wives because we cannot run away from that relationship so readily. But these days, people don't want to change. They want to run away. If you really love your wife, then you will change. If your abrasiveness is hurting her, and vice versa. So we have to fix up our marriage relationships. We have to fix up our interpersonal relationships within the church. And only God can change a character. I cannot change someone else's character. Wait patiently on the Lord. Rebecca too was barren, as Sarah was.

It takes divine union to bring about the fruit of righteousness. You cannot bring it about by yourself. I am the vine, you are the branches. He that abideth in me and I in him, the same bringeth forth much fruit, for without me you can do nothing. Yes, I am my brother's keeper, but I am not my brother's changer. Only Christ could change a person. The divine love emanating from Christ never destroys human love, but includes human love, refined and purified. By it, human love is elevated and ennobled. Human life can never bear its precious fruit until it is united with the divine nature and trained to grow heavenwards. I get so frustrated. There are so many people who absolutely insist on changing other people, and they are miserable if it doesn't happen, and will sever relationships and walk out and make everybody in the church miserable. We must stop that. Jesus wants to see happy marriages, happy firesides. The warmth of true friendship and the love that binds the hearts of husband and wife are a foretaste of heaven. God has ordained that there should be perfect love and perfect harmony between those who enter into the marriage relationship. And when you enter into this church, you are a part of the bride, and we have the same relationship here. Let bride and bridegroom in the presence of the heavenly universe pledge themselves to love one another as God has ordained that they should do. So they were also barren. Rebecca was barren. Rachel. And while he yet spoke with them, Rachel came with her father's sheep. They're all shepherdesses. We're all part of this movement to take care of the sheep. What did Jesus say to Peter? Take care of my lambs and take care of my sheep. Didn't he say that? It's our job too. Came to pass when Jacob saw Rachel, the daughter of Laban, his mother, brother, and the sheep of Laban, his mother's brother, that Jacob went near and rolled the stone from the well's mouth and watered the flock of Laban, his mother's brother. Do we water the flocks? Do we water them? Or do we beat them? And again, we have this typology. Jacob loved Rachel and said, I will serve thee 7 years for Rachel, thy younger daughter. And when the Lord saw that Leah was hated, he opened her womb, but Rachel was barren. There must be something important about the barrenness. Only if we are barren can we inherit eternal life. And only if we are barren can we bring forth children that will inherit eternal life. A stone would also be rolled from a tomb, and living waters would flow to water the sheep. Jacob had also participated in his mother's schemes, and he had wrestled with the angel of the Lord in anguish of spirit over his misdemeanors. We will all have to wrestle with the angel of the Lord over our mistakes, and there will always be a time to say, I'm sorry. Are we going to do it in our church to each other? How many of our disenfranchised brethren can we win back with a I am sorry? Have I done anything to hurt you? Do not let the sun go down until you have found pardon. Yes, your hip will be put out of joint, but that's a small price to pay to enter the kingdom of heaven. Yes, your hip will be put out of joint and your pride laid in the dust, but swallowing one's pride will open the portals of heaven, even in the marriage relationship. While I was working on these lectures, these thoughts go through your mind and I write them down, and I realize how far I fall short. I'm pathetic.
Genesis 32:25, and when he saw that he prevailed not against him, he touched the hollow of his thigh, and the hollow of Jacob's thigh was out of

joint as he wrestled with him. We, if we are true Christians, will go through this world limping so that we do not rely too much on self. And he has on his vesture and on his thigh the name written, King of Kings and Lord of Lords. He's the one who does the fighting for you. You don't have to have a thigh that's perfect. God will take care of it. And if we have a hip out of joint and a thorn in our flesh, then we will remember that we're dependent. The man was no ordinary angel. He was wrestling with God, and Japheth called the name Peniel, for he had seen God face to face, and my life is preserved. Look at this one verse, Hosea 12, verse 3. The whole total transformation required of us is in one verse. He took his brother's heel in the womb. That was the supplanter. That was the deceiver. That was the Jacob before. And by his strength, he had power with God. What was his strength? His weakness, his dependence, his fears. Esau was going to come and wipe his family out. And he knew it. He was guilty. He was mean. He was a deceiver. He was sin-ridden. There is a total transformation from a backstabbing heel grabber to one that clung to God and refused to give up his blessings. Yea, he had power over the angel and prevailed. He wept. Repentance? He made supplication unto him, and he

commentary. The prophet sees here the distress that will soon be brought upon Jerusalem and Judea by the Babylonians. When applied to the time of the end, that day looks forward to the great day of the Lord at the end of this present world's history. And the time of Jacob's trouble, a time of straitness to Jacob, Jeremiah illustrates the intensity of the experience that was to come to Israel by a comparison with the experience of Jacob when he wrestled with the angel. He was threatened by his brother. There was a crisis coming. The burden of his heart was that everything should be right with God. Now's the time for us to have that burden, because we are living in that time. We're going home. By his persistence and faith, Jacob was given the assurance of God's blessing before the night had passed. Wow. He shall be saved out of it, is the promise. Thy name shall be called. The great spiritual change that had come over Jacob was now symbolized by a change of name, indicating the nature of his new relationship to God. The names of Abraham and Sarah had been changed, and from that time forward, the scriptures calls them by their new names. But in the subsequent history of Jacob, his old and new names are used more or less interchangeably. Jacob's new name, Israel, became the name of the nation that sprang from his body. For him, the change of name, like his change of character, was far more significant than to his grandparents. It represented his transformation from a deceiver of men to a victor of God. The new name, ostensibly a token of physical victory, was to be a perpetual reminder of the completed spiritual renovation that had taken place. That's the typology. That's what we need. If we don't have it, we don't make it. We don't make it individually, and we won't make it corporatively. So there's no more Jacob, for the meaning of the name is heel catcher or deceiver. To be a deceiver, to even lie to yourself that you're okay with God, or that you're perfect, or that you're this, or that you're not the one who's the problem, it's always the other one. We lie to ourselves. A combination of he fights Israel, or he rules from Sarah to fight or to rule an El God. Without the accompanying interpretation given by God himself, the name might be translated God fights or God rules. So who was in control before? Jacob was in control. Who's in control now? God is in control. That's the transformation. But the meaning as attended and explained by God is he fights with God or prevails over God or he rules with God. Here I am at the Yabok. This is where it actually happened. This is where he lay. This is the exact place. Somewhere here he took a stone and he rested his head on it that night and had this experience. Today the queen claims that she sits on the stone, but I have serious doubts whether that is the case. Just one or two short little examples. We won't take much time. Hannah and Elkanah. Now there was a certain man of Ramah Taim. Who's supposed to pronounce that? Of the Mount Ephraim, and his name was Elkanah. So there was Elkanah, and gives its his lineage, and he had two wives, and the one was Hannah, and the other one was Peninnah, and Hannah was barren. Every time, and I'm just going to do this little story because there's a special circumstance there that we need to see again. Hannah means favored, so she was also a grace. Elkanah, whom God has bought, he's buying each one of us, and he was of the family of Kohath, so Samuel.

El was a descendant of Korah. That's interesting, isn't it? Here was a man who was apostate beyond measure, and here was Samuel, and he was probably one of the shining lights of Israel. And here is evidence that children are not punished for the sins of the fathers, but that every man shall be put to death for his own sin. Two wives, Hannah, graciousness. Penina means one with rich hair. These stories are so cute. Here's one that is, you know how they go. I say to my wife, she turns on her heel. Not my wife, but when you see ladies, when they're flashing their hair, they normally stand on their heel too, and they go, I can't do it because I haven't got any left. At this period in the world's history, polygamy was still ethical, etc., etc. But anyway, the name shows the two contrasting characters. And Samuel means heard of God. Though he lived in the midst of an evil environment, his spirituality was evidently at a high level. And this is really an example for us in the time that we live in. Even though Hophni and Phinehas were corrupt, and he was put into that environment. And I don't think Eli was a health reformer. Do you think so? Elkanah was faithful in his worship and in offering of his sacrifices. This is now the father. This was also true for Anna and Simeon in the days of Christ. The same should be true in modern times. One allegiance to Christ is not dependent on the works of others. We must learn that. And we cannot say our environment is terrible. Anna rose up after they had eaten in Shiloh and after they drank, and Eli the priest sat upon a seat by a post of the temple, and she was in bitterness of soul. And she vowed a vow. What a vow to make. How many people would make a vow like this? O Lord of hosts, if thou will indeed look upon the affliction of thine handmaid, what was she? Barren. They're all barren in these stories. And remember me and not forget thine handmaid, but will give unto thine handmaid a man-child. Then will I give him unto the Lord. I'll give him away. I'll put him into this terrible situation, and I'll give him to you. Wow. And she prayed so seriously that Eli thought she was drunk. We know the story. And he said to her, put your wine away. And she said, notice carefully, wine drinking? We have so many members in the church today that make no difference between the profane and the holy, that think that doing this and drinking that is fine. Elders, pastors who drink wine and think nothing of it. Count not thine handmaid as a daughter of Belial. That's pretty strong, wouldn't you say? I think that's pretty strong. Wow. For out of the abundance of my complaint and grief have I spoken thereunto. And then he said to her, find grace in thy sight. So the woman went away, and her countenance was no more sad. She was still barren. But what do we see here? Trust. Faith in God. She poured out her heart. She put her case to God. And now, circumstances favorable or not, her countenance was no more sad. And the interesting thing is, a husband could take away the vow of a wife. Vow of a wife only became binding if the husband supported it. And we read in the Bible that Elkanah must have made the same vow too. He must have been in agreement with it, because the man Elkanah and all his house went up to offer unto the Lord the yearly sacrifice and his vow. So her vow

became his vow, otherwise it would not be valid. To shape minds and mold character, especially does responsibility rest upon the mother. She by whose lifeblood the child is nourished and its physical frame built up imparts to it also mental and spiritual influences that tend to the shaping of mind and character. Did you hear? Okay. It was Jochebed, the Hebrew mother, who, strong in faith, was not afraid of the king's commandment, of whom was born Moses, the deliverer of Israel. The husband's job at the fall was, by the sweat of your brow, you will earn your bread. And the wife's job was to build the character of the children. She would long for the help of her husband who was out in the fields. But the burden of character building lies with the mother. So who got the greater job there in Eden? The woman. She had the more important job description. The one who brought about the fall got the greater responsibility. Today they don't want it. They want to turn it around. They say, husband, you do that, and I'll go and win the bread. Satan always is the master of reversal. He is amazing. Not afraid of the king's commandment, of whom was born Moses, the deliverer of Israel. It was Hannah, the woman of prayer and self-sacrifice and heavenly inspiration, who gave birth to Samuel, the heaven-instructed child. The incorruptible judge, the founder of Israel's sacred schools. It was Elizabeth, the kinswoman and the kindred spirit of Mary of Nazareth, who was the mother of the Savior's herald. But Samuel ministered before the Lord, being a child, girded with a linen ephod. So, small little priesthood. His mother made him a little coat and brought it to him year by year when she came up with her husband to offer the yearly sacrifice. And Ellen White writes, early day he was the subject of her, every day he was the subject of her prayers. Every year she made with her own hands a robe of service for him. And as she went up with her husband to worship at Shiloh, she gave the child this reminder of her love. Every fiber of that little garment had been woven with a prayer that he might be pure, noble, and true. She did not ask for her son worldly greatness, but she earnestly pleaded that he might attain that greatness which heaven values, that he might honor God and bless his fellow men. We have no excuse. She put him into the care of the most despicable priesthood that probably existed at any time. Eli probably wasn't so bad, but those sons, they were totally corrupt. The Lord killed them. So developing character in the midst of corruption is something we have to learn. Moses in Pharaoh's court, did he have the best environment? I don't think so. Daniel in Babylon, did he have the best environment? I don't think so. Samuel in the presence of Hophni and Phinehas, did he have the best environment? No, but they were noble. And now look at the contrast. In contrast, even the best environment cannot save us if the heart was not regenerated. Who was in a better environment than Judas? Who was the treasurer of the disciples and walked in the presence of God. And he failed. We cannot make our church environment and the sinfulness raging within the church, we cannot make it an excuse for our failures. We don't have an excuse.

choose. We can fail under the best in circumstances, and we can succeed under the worst circumstances. Philippians 2:15, that you may be blameless and harmless, the sons of God without rebuke in the midst of a crooked and perverse nation. That's us, among whom you shine as lights in the world. Let's learn this lesson in the church. Anna prayed and said, my heart rejoices in the Lord, my horn is exalted in the Lord, my mouth is enlarged over my enemies because I rejoice in thy salvation. Here is a barren woman, and more are the children of the barren woman than of the fertile woman. There is none holy as the Lord, for there is none beside thee, neither is there any rock like our God. Talk no more so exceedingly proudly. This contrast between the one with the hair and her. Let not arrogancy come out of thy mouth, for the Lord is a God of knowledge, and by him actions are weighed. The bows of the mighty men are broken, the bows of the mighty men are broken, and they that stumbled are girded with strength. God turns everything upside down. All these fancy ones that we run after all the time, they will be as nothing. They that were full have hired out themselves for bread, and they that were hungry ceased, so that the barren have borne seven, and she that has many children is waxed feeble. This is a very prophetic song. This is a serious message that our church needs for this time. The Lord killeth and maketh alive. He bringeth down to the grave and he bringeth up. The Lord makes poor and he makes rich. He brings low and he lifts up. He raises up the poor out of the dust, and he lifteth up the beggar from the dunghill to set them amongst princes and to make them inherit the throne of glory. For the pillars of earth are the Lord's, and he has set the world upon them. This hit home to me like never before after my trip to Ethiopia. I mean, what my eyes saw there, I cannot put in pictures and I cannot put it in writing. But it struck me that this is what God will do. And those people who had no opportunity will be in heaven one day, and many of us with all the opportunities will have to say, the harvest is over and we are not saved. He will keep the feet of his saints, and the wicked shall be silent in darkness, for by strength shall no man prevail. There is nothing we can do to save ourselves. The adversaries of the Lord will be broken to pieces. Out of heaven shall he thunder upon them, and the Lord shall judge the ends of the earth, and he shall give strength unto his king and exalt the horn of his anointed. That's our only hope. And Elkanah went to Ramah to his house, and the child did minister unto the Lord before Eli the priest. Ellen White says, she did not ask for a son worldly greatness, but she earnestly pleaded that he might attain that greatness which heaven values, that he might honor God and bless his fellow men. And how he didn't do that. And she lent him to the Lord. Lent him to the Lord. What is lent to the Lord is sure to be returned with compound interest. Hannah dedicated one child to the Lord and was rewarded with five others. More are the children of the barren woman. Abraham did so with Isaac, and God promised him his seed as the stars of heaven. Christ promised a return of a hundredfold even in this life. An unnamed prophet of God prophesied that the corrupt priesthood of Eli's descendants would come to a sudden end, and that he would raise up a priest who would never be corrupted.
Samuel was a type of the great

antitype, Jesus Christ. And I will raise me up a faithful priest that shall do according to that which is mine heart and in my mind, and I will build him a sure house, and he shall walk before my anointed forever. Now the sons of Eli were Belial. They knew not the Lord. Choice is ours. And this shall be a sign unto thee, that there shall come unto thy two sons, on Hophni and Phinehas, in one day, that they shall die, both of them. So just because there's corruption in the church, doesn't mean that I have to be corrupt. Parents, give your children to the Lord, and ever keep before their minds that they belong to him. That they are the lambs of Christ's flock, watch over by the true shepherd. Hannah dedicated Samuel to the Lord, and he said of him, he grew, and the Lord was with him, and did let none of his words, the Lord's words through Samuel, fall to the ground. Now, I'm just going to mention them. I'm not going to deal with them. Samson, his mother was barren. Samson failed in his life. He should have been a Nazarite, and he broke every single Nazarite vow. But in spite of it, he'll be in heaven. Isn't that interesting? In spite of it, he'll be in heaven. Elizabeth, she was barren, and she brought forth John the Baptist. Now, when we think of barren, we think of barrenness, our emptiness, our need of Christ. She was called barren, Luke 1:36. Deuteronomy 7:14, thou shalt be blessed above all people. There shall not be a male or a female barren amongst you or amongst your cattle. Not one. Psalms 113:9, he makes the barren woman to keep house and to be a joyful mother of children. Praise ye the Lord. Let's end with Romans 9. I say the truth in Christ, I lie not, my conscience also bearing me witness in the Holy Ghost, that I have great heaviness and continual sorrow in my heart. For I could wish that myself were accursed from Christ for my brethren, my kinsmen according to the flesh, our church. If we don't develop this feeling towards our church, I know that many will be lost, and Paul knew that many were lost, but this was his attitude, and we need that attitude. We need this kind of attitude in the church. Who are Israelites, to whom pertaineth the adoption and the glory and the covenants and the giving of the law and the service of God and the promises? Is that us? Is that our church? Yes. Who are the fathers, and of whom are concerning the flesh Christ came, who is over all God blessed forever? Amen. Not as though the word of God has taken none effect. For they are not all Israel, which are of Israel. Bottom line, condition of our church. Neither because they are the seed of Abraham are they all children. Just because you're a Seventh-day Adventist doesn't save you. But in Isaac shall thy seed be called. That is, they were all children of the flesh. These are not the children of God, but the children of promise are counted for the seed. We've got them both. And we will have to learn to live with them. May God help his church. May God help us. Because the time is short to learn this lesson. Now is the time to wrestle with the angel. Amen.

On Herod's birthday, the daughter of Herodias danced for them and pleased Herod so much that he promised with an oath to give her whatsoever she asked. Prompted by her mother, she said, "Give me here on a platter the head of John the Baptist." The king was distressed. Can you imagine his distress? But because of his oaths and his dinner guests, he ordered that her request be granted and had John beheaded in prison. You know, he thought, well, this is my release. And then he was beheaded. It could have been this dungeon. It could have been up there. We are moving there. But remember, this is the story of the second Elijah. The first Elijah warned King Ahab of his sins, and Jezebel became so mad that he persecuted him. Jezebel wanted to kill him. Here you've got the same situation. He warned Herod against the sin of adultery, and Herodias wanted to kill John the Baptist. So you've got type. At the end of time, there's another Jezebel who would also want to kill people, because we are saying uphold the commandments of God. So here we have the story of the three Elijahs, the historical one over there in Israel, the second one as Christ calls him, and then you, my dear listener, are the third Elijah. Don't be afraid to proclaim salvation, but don't be afraid to say, this is what God's law says. This is holy sight. And by the way, we are close to the King's Highway. Israel came from Egypt and they traveled along this road to Jericho. When they came to Jericho, the pillar of fire by night and the cloud by day disappeared. Here manna fell, but when they reached the land of Canaan, no manna fell. We're almost at the place where the manna will not fall, where we will see Christ face to face and have the full fruit of his beautiful revealed image. So let's walk to the top where the king built his palace. By the way, this used to be the palace of Herod the Great. He built Masada. He built quite a few fortresses in this area. And when he died, his son, Herod Antipas, took over here. We're halfway up Mukavir. John was arrested behind us at a place called Wadi Al-Qara, Jordan beyond Bethany. He was a mighty preacher, a wilderness preacher. He had freedom. And suddenly, can you imagine him coming up here? He's chained. I can see him walking up here. Maybe he would

0: And he wanted to kill all the babies because he didn't want another man to take his place. Same thing happened to Moses in the time of Moses. That Pharaoh also wanted to kill all the male babies. But when God sends a deliverer to help us, nothing can stop him. Well, after his death in 4 BC, his son, Herod Antipas, became the king of this area. And he ruled from here, as well as Tiberias. And he commode between the two places, the fortress and Tiberias. And on his way, John was preaching at Bethany beyond Jordan. The modern name is Wadi Al-Qarar. And John had a marvelous approach. And Herod would listen to him. And he was touched in his heart. And then something happened. Something happened. But before I tell you about that, let me tell you about his romances. When he became this big shot king of this area, he was looking for a wife. So he went down to Petra. Petra means rock in Greek. Sela is the Hebrew. And there he met King Aretas IV. Paul speaks about this man in the book of Corinthians. Now, Aretas IV had also a Nabatean name, which is Harit IV. And we're going to see some of his beautiful palaces and tombs. Aretas had a daughter by the name of Huldu. By the way, his wife's name was also Huldu. So Herod fell in love with Huldu. And of course, they married. Can you imagine the great feast they had here? A reception with all the dignitaries participating. And he said, I will be true to you till death do us part. And then one day, he had to go to Rome on business. And there he met his brother's wife, Herodias. His name was Philip. And I think he took her to the Spur or Steers or somewhere near the Colosseum. And chemistry took place. Instead of saying, I've got to go back to Mukavir, he stayed, and that's where the sad story begins. He came back here and he said to Huldu, guess what? Somehow I don't like you anymore. So Huldu said to her dad, he doesn't like me anymore, Dad. And I think Dad said, Aretas, my child, come home. You still have a home. And after 25 years of marriage, she was sent home. She died in Petra. John the Baptist was here pleading with Herod, break with your sin, save the marriage. But this is the sin of Babylon. Fornication. It happened with Ahab and Jezebel. Here was the woman Herodias. It happened here. The end of time, another Jezebel will persecute God's people. And as we look at the ruins, we think of the many marriages laying in ruins. But my heart goes out to children. The slachoffers. What is slachoffers?
1: Sacrifices.
0: I need another word.
1: Victim?
0: The victims. I think of the victims lying all over the world like the stones. Little hearts being broken because mom and dad separated. But you know what? We have a God who restores. No matter how big your mess, you've made a mess in life, could have been. But God is a restorer. He says, give me your ruins and I'll erect a new person. And this is what they're doing here. They're collecting the ruins and trying to restore this place to its original beauty. And if we allow the great architect, he will come and put the stones of my life together.

0: and another temple will be restored. This is the wonderful story of salvation. God loves the Herods who were unfaithful. He loves the Herodiases, the Salomes. He wants to save us all. We can only ask Him, God, come, forgive us and restore us. And whenever you read the story of John the Baptist, think about this place where it all happened. By the way, some of my friends just told me the story of the lion. Somebody asked this man, is this lion safe? The man said, no, it's not safe, but it's strong. Our God is so strong. One of these days when Jesus comes, somewhere here, a man will be raised from the dead. His head will be back, John the Baptist, and he's going to see Christ in all his beauty. One of these days, you and I may also close our eyes in death. And may God grant that we will see John the Baptist on that day. So even if your messianic expectations are not met in this life, it will be met in the next. If you have to die in a dungeon, longing for deliverance, die in hope. Hope in the strong God, the safe God, the wonderful God. May God bless you as you study this wonderful book and the marvelous story of John the Baptist.
1: Fight the good fight of faith. Lay hold on eternal life.

I feel in need of prayer, being as I'll be speaking to you about preparation prayer. Shall we pray together? Our gracious Heavenly Father, this truly is holy time. Oh yes, joyful time, knowing that Jesus is soon to come. But holy time, serious time, I'm asking for your Holy Spirit to do what only He can do for each one of us who will be listening and contemplating your word right now. Thank you so much for blessing us. In Jesus' name we pray. Amen. Turn with me in your Bibles to Matthew chapter 26. Just before the hour of his greatest trial, Jesus being crucified, just before the hour of the disciples' greatest trial, seeing their master and their friend being betrayed and crucified, the disciples were given counsel that was intended by Christ to prepare them to face that temptation, the temptations that they would face, that they would experience during the trial and crucifixion of Christ. I believe that the counsel that Jesus gave his disciples is valid counsel for us today. I'm looking now at Matthew chapter 26, Matthew chapter 26, verse 41. There in the Garden of Gethsemane, we see and hear Jesus say, "Watch and pray that you enter not into temptation. The spirit indeed is willing, but the flesh is weak." Tell me, think with me now. I want you to think with me. According to that verse, why was it so important for Christ's disciples to watch and pray? Do you see it there? Look at the words. If you've got your Bible, look at the words. Why was it so important for the disciples to watch and pray? Do you see it there in verse 41? "That you enter not into temptation." Now, what's so interesting about this is the watch and pray here is in the present tense. The verb is parsed or analyzed in the present tense, which means continually watch and pray, not just once, but continually. Now, I've got another question. Look at the same verse. What other reason is there here, according to verse 41, what other reason is there for watching and praying? Do you see it there? "Watch and pray that you enter not into temptation. The spirit indeed is willing, but the flesh is weak." This is very interesting. Why is it so easy to enter into temptation? Jesus knew, he knew that the disciples, he knew that we are in a body just like his, damaged by thousands of years of sin. He knew that the spirit, the mind is willing, but the flesh is weak. Do you remember what the Apostle Paul said in Romans chapter 7, verse 25? He said the very same thing. He said, "With the mind, I serve the law of God. My mind is willing, but the flesh, with the flesh, the law of sin. The flesh is weak." Now think with me. When the devil tempts someone, what is he tempting them or enticing them to do? I'm sure if you know your Bible at all, James chapter 1, 14 and 15, the devil is tempting someone to actually sin, to step outside of God's will, to disobey the Lord. Amen? Now let me ask you a question.

question, is temptation sin? No, it isn't. Christ was tempted in all points like as we are, without committing sin. Hebrews chapter 4, verse 15. For we have not a high priest which cannot be touched with the feeling of our infirmities, but was in all points tempted like as we are, yet without sin. Praise God. Amen. What a Savior. But listen close. When someone enters into temptation, what do? They act on the tempting, enticing invitation to sin. You know, if the cook of the house says no carob cookies before supper, and the cook has just got done making 24 beautiful, sweet-smelling, tasting carob cookies, and yet he puts the word out, no carob cookies until after supper. And then he leaves the house for a little bit, and the smell of those cookies is wafting through all the rooms of the house. In one of those rooms you are, and you catch the smell. You've heard the cook's admonition and warning. If you enter into temptation, what do? You go eat one of those cookies. Amen? You choose to give your nose control of your body, disregard the cook's express commands, walk through the open door of the kitchen, enter into the kitchen, eat one of those cookies. So in Matthew chapter 26 here, verse 41, what we're seeing here, we're seeing the Lord Jesus pleading with his beloved disciples to watch and to pray so that they might have the strength to resist the devil's temptations, to get them to fall away from their allegiance to him. Jesus knew. He knew how weak the flesh is to obey the dictates of conscience. But Jesus also knew something. He knew the strength that earnest prayer provides to keep a person faithful to God. Do we have proof of that? Do we have proof that Jesus knew that? We do. What was Jesus doing in the Garden of Gethsemane as he was taking on the sins of the world and pleading with God to somehow remove this cup from me, dear God? If there's any way, please remove it. Nevertheless, not as I will, but as you will. Jesus knew the power of prayer because that's what he was doing very intensely and very earnestly with his heavenly Father in the Garden of Gethsemane. As he wrestled with the temptations, the guilt of the world was laying on him. Wow! He was praying and watching. You know, the Greek words that are translated watching here mean to keep awake, give strict attention to. And you know what's interesting about this word here? According to the Thayer's Greek Dictionary, you'll have to check it out. The Greek word translated watch in Matthew 26:41 even means, I'm quoting now, to take heed lest through remission and indolence some destructive calamity suddenly overtake you, unquote. Wow. A question. What part of the body does someone use in order to keep alert, to give strict attention to something, to watch? Hopefully they're using their brain. What do you think? They're using their thinking. You know, when someone's watching the weather forecast in the nightly news, what are they doing? They're paying attention in their mind to what the weather forecaster is saying about the weather that's going to happen tomorrow. Interesting. Another question. Who do you suppose
Jesus was instructing his disciples here in Matthew 26:41. Who do you suppose Jesus was instructing his disciples to give strict mental attention?

attention to when it was dark out. Because that's what it was. The clue? Who was Jesus giving his strict attention to mentally in prayer? He was giving his mental attention to God. And Jesus is encouraging his disciples when they watch and pray. They're to watch and pray, intent attention on God with their mind. Another question. What proof do we have that giving my strict mental attention to God in prayer can actually sustain me through even the most difficult of temptation, even in a body that was weakened by sin? What proof do I have? Again, the proof that I have is Jesus. Here in the Garden of Gethsemane, what's he doing? He's watching and praying, giving strict attention to God in prayer during the most intense trial of his earthly experience. Amen? Amen. Now go with me to Luke chapter 21. Luke chapter 21. And look with me here. What is shared in Luke chapter 21? Here in Luke 21, Mark 13, Matthew 24, Jesus is sharing with his disciples, sharing with us some of the signs of his second coming. I'm reading now verse 36 in Luke 21. Notice Christ's counsel here to his disciples who would be living in the days just before his return. Here it is, Luke 21, verse 36. Watch ye therefore and pray always, that you may be accounted worthy to escape all these things that shall come to pass and stand before the Son of Man. Watch and what? Pray always. How often? Always. Interesting. Isn't this incredible? The same counsel that Jesus gave Peter, James, and John in the Garden of Gethsemane before their great trial of seeing Christ being taken and falsely accused and crucified is the same counsel that Jesus gives his followers living just before his return the second time. By the way, I should just mention to you, in the Westcott and Hort translations of the Bible, of the New Testament, Westcott and Hort Greek translations, the Greek word for being accounted worthy here in Luke 21:36 is actually rendered have strength or prevail. Let me read it with that rendering. Watch ye therefore and pray always, that you be accounted worthy, that you have the strength to actually prevail and escape all these things that shall come to pass and stand before the Son of Man. Wow, isn't that something? Now, I've got a question for you. There in Luke 21, verse 36, why is it so important, according to that verse, why is it so important for Christ's disciples to watch and pray today? Do you see it there? Accounted worthy. Have strength to escape all the things that will come to pass before Christ returns. And I might add, this is mine, of course, strengthened by angels the same way Jesus was strengthened by angels, not only in the Garden of Gethsemane, but in the wilderness of temptation at the beginning of his ministry. Strengthened by angels to face what lies ahead. What do you think now? What do you think? Is it important for us to be diligently watching and praying like Jesus did in the garden? Yes, it is. I say yes with exclamation points. Do you know why?

Because this is what keeps our heart, this thing, in a position before God to receive the peace from Him that passes all understanding, even while we're going through the trial. Turn with me to Philippians chapter 4, verse 6 and 7. Notice what it says here. Strong counsel, beautiful counsel, very encouraging. Bible texts that many people use, and they're wonderful texts. But let's put them into the context of facing the trials of the final scenes of Earth's history, the trials that are yet to come upon the disciples of Christ, those who are serious followers of the Master, keeping the commandments of God and the faith of Jesus. Philippians chapter 4, verses 6 and 7. I'm reading now. Be careful for nothing. Be anxious for nothing, but in everything by prayer and supplication with thanksgiving, let your requests be made known unto God. Let me read it again. Be careful for nothing, but in everything, even in the midst of an end time trial, but in everything, even in the midst of an end time trial, by prayer and supplication with thanksgiving, let your requests be made known unto God. Verse 7, and the peace of God which passes all understanding shall what? Keep your hearts and minds through Christ Jesus, even in the midst of an end time trial. Pray. By the way, look at the kinds of trials that the faithful followers of Christ will meet just before He returns. I'm looking now at Luke chapter 21 again, and we're just looking at verses 16 and 19. Not going to spend a lot of time here, but I want to give you just a little bit of a picture of what those who are faithful to the Master will be facing before Jesus returns. I'm looking now at Luke 21. I'm reading verse 16 and onward. And you shall be betrayed both by parents and brethren and kinsfolk and friends. And some of you shall they cause to be put to death. And you shall be hated of all men for my name's sake. Wow! You and I, especially here in America, have never faced anything like this. There may be some dear brothers and sisters in other parts of the world who are listening to this message right now who recognize what I'm talking about because they've been through it. But not here in America, not yet. But dear friends, if you're faithful, it's coming. And Jesus says, watch and pray. Now listen close, because I'm going to read you from the Spirit of Prophecy what it's going to be like. Testimonies, volume 5, page 472, says this. And I'm quoting now. Those who will be true to God and to duty will be menaced, denounced, and proscribed. That means put outside the protection of the law. They will be betrayed both by parents and brethren and kinsfolk and friends. Their only hope is in the mercy of God. And get this, their only defense will be prayer. Wow! There it is again. Prayer. Watch and pray. Now it gets even more interesting. Question. The night Jesus was betrayed, the experience of the disciples, what specific temptations were the disciples tempted with before Christ's betrayal and crucifixion? Notice Christ's words in Matthew chapter 26. I'm going now to Matthew 26, another account of the Garden of Gethsemane and the experience that went on there. Matthew chapter 26, verses 31 through 35. Look at this closely. Listen. Then said Jesus unto them, all you shall be offended because of me this night, for it is written, I will smite the shepherd, and the sheep of the flock shall be scattered abroad. Wow. Interesting.

And then Peter answers, verse 33, and says to him, "Though all men shall be offended because of thee, yet will I never be offended." And Jesus said unto him, "Verily I say unto you, that this night before the cock crows, you shall deny me thrice," three times. But get a load of the next verse. Peter said unto him, "Though I should die with you, yet will I not deny thee." Likewise said all the disciples. They all said it. Wow. Amazing. You see it there? Desertion and denial. Did it happen? It did. Look at verse 56. Verse 56. This is when the mob came to take Jesus. Verse 56 says, "But all this was done that the scriptures of the prophets might be fulfilled. Then all the disciples forsook him and fled." Wow. What about desertion? That was it. They all forsook him and fled. And then comes denial. Look with me at verse 69. Notice here now, Peter, in the courtyard of Caiaphas, the high priest, during beginning of Christ's false trials. Verse 69, "Now Peter sat without in the palace, and a damsel came to him, saying, 'Thou also were with Jesus.'"

33. Whosoever therefore shall confess me, this is Jesus talking, whosoever therefore shall confess me before men, him will I confess also before my Father which is in heaven. Verse 33. But whosoever shall deny me before men, him will I also deny before my Father which is in heaven. Christ doesn't want to deny anybody. But he's a perfect gentleman. He will never force or manipulate or coerce anyone to follow him, to accept him, to acknowledge him. Never will he do that. And so when someone turns away and denies him, he's got to let him go. By the way, is desertion bad? I'm sure you already know the answer, but turn with me to 2 Chronicles chapter 24, because I want to show you some end time stuff here. 2 Chronicles chapter 24. Notice what it says there. 2 Chronicles chapter 24. Joash here turning to idolatry. The Spirit of the Lord, I'm reading now verse 20. And the Spirit of God comes upon Zechariah, the son of Jehoiada, the priest, which stood above the people, and said unto them, Thus saith God, watch this close now, why transgress you the commandments of the Lord, that you cannot prosper? Because you have forsaken the Lord, he also has forsaken you. Guess who made the first move? The people chose to forsake him. And again, all he could do is say, I've got to let you go. I can't manipulate or coerce your power of choice. I can't force you to follow me or acknowledge me. Now look close at the verse and tell me, when someone forsakes the Lord, what do they end up forsaking? Do you see it there? Look at this. Why transgress ye the commandments of the Lord that you cannot prosper? Because you have forsaken the Lord, he hath also forsaken you. Listen close. When someone forsakes the Lord, dear friends, sooner or later, they will transgress the law of God. Because outside of God's will, turning away from him, you're automatically outside of his will, and it's natural for you because of the devil and his angels and the temptations and the weakness of flesh. It's natural to transgress the law of God, break it. Wow. Now, I've got a question for you. What is the destiny-deciding issue that the entire world will be facing just prior to Christ's return? The mark of the beast. Revelation 13, 14 through 18. I don't have to go there. Most of you are well aware of the mark of the beast. But it's all about who you're going to worship. In that chapter, you'll see the word worship several times. The issue is worship. And listen, those who receive the mark of the beast, are they worshiping God or are they worshiping the beast? They're worshiping the beast. And transgressing the law of God, particularly the commandment of God that has to do with worship. The fourth one, remember the Sabbath day to keep it holy. Listen again to Testimonies, Volume 5, page 473, because I've got a question for you. What are the tactics that cause people to receive the mark of the beast? Strong tactics. If you read the last part of Revelation 13 there, 15 through 18. Economic boycott. Death decree. Fear of death. Can't go to Walmart anymore. Wow! Only I think it'll be a lot worse than just not being able to go to Walmart. I don't think that someone who's faithful to Jesus, when the mark is enforced, will be able to go anywhere and get anything. What do you think? Listen to the devil's plan.

Listen to this, dear friends, because it heightens the importance of watching and praying now. 5T 473. I'm quoting now. He, Satan, endeavors to affright the soul, to frighten the person with the thought that their case is hopeless, that the stain of their defilement will never be washed away. He hopes to so destroy their faith that they will yield to his temptations, turn from their allegiance to God, and receive the mark of the beast, unquote. Did you catch it? To so frighten the soul, thinking that the stain of my sin, the things I've done wrong, is just so bad that God has rejected me, destroying my faith. Another statement from Manuscript Releases, Volume 12, page 37. Listen to this close. It goes right along with what the devil does here. And this is what it says. This is the trial of their faith, the trial of the faith of the people of God. Got to go to it. You hold on. This is a trial of their faith. By pressing upon the soul the idea that God is displeased with us. Guilt feelings? Satan tries to torture us into unbelief. Let me quote it again, 12 MR 37. This is the trial of their faith, God's people's faith. Isn't that something? I'm doing the best I can with what I've got, dear friends. You hold on. Hang on. By pressing upon the soul the idea that God is displeased with us, Satan tries to torture us into unbelief. Have you ever felt so guilty that you just didn't think that God could ever accept you? Oh, yes, it happens a lot. It's still happening. Patsy and I visit with people like that all the time. But, dear friends, understand and know this. Nothing can separate you from God's love. And when the enemy throws that idea into your head that you're so guilty, God can never accept you, you just throw it right back. Jesus died on the cross for me. He died there and paid the death penalty for all my sins, as wicked and cruel and rotten as I've been. Throw it right back at his face, because there is nothing that a person has said or done that can't be forgiven by God. And all along the way, understand and know that God's love for you never changes. I've loved you with an everlasting love. Therefore, with loving kindness have I drawn thee. Jeremiah 31:3. Now, I've got another question. I'm back in Matthew chapter 26 now. Another very important question. Here's the question. How did the disciples respond when Jesus pleaded with them to watch and pray? Here it is, Matthew 26. I'm looking now at verse 40. And he comes unto his disciples and finds them asleep. Wow. Amazing. And Jesus says, "What, could you not watch with me 1 hour? Watch and pray that you enter not into temptation. The spirit is indeed willing, but the flesh is weak." You know, when someone is physically sleeping, how aware are they of what's going on around them if they're really sleeping? They're not. Now, I've got to admit, not all sleep is bad. Amen? Gotta have sleep. Restorative physical sleep is very important for us to stay healthy. And listen close, even Jesus was sleeping in the back of the disciples' boat in the midst of a horrendous storm. He was sleeping. Was it a good sleep? Yes, it was. Restorative for sure.
But what was the difference between the sleep that Jesus slept in the back of the boat

and the sleep that the disciples were experiencing in the Garden of Gethsemane. Here's the difference. It's a big difference. Makes all the difference in the world. When Jesus woke up, when the disciples woke him up, he woke prepared to meet the crisis. When the disciples woke up, were they prepared to meet the crisis? They weren't. Do you know why Jesus woke up prepared and the disciples woke up unprepared? Because what was Jesus habitually doing throughout his life experience here on earth? You know what he was doing? He was watching and praying. Whew. You know, if you and I are growing in a knowledgeable love affair with Jesus through his word, watching and praying, practicing his mind now in responses to trials that he allows us to face now, even though we may not be aware of everything that's going on behind the scenes in world events, his Holy Spirit is actually preparing us for any trial that he knows lies ahead if we are watching and praying. Now, I got to tell you something interesting about the brain. Some of you probably listening are brain scientists, so this is just basic. But I read about this switching system in the brain, the reticular activating system, that switches the animal brain and the thinking brain on and off, switches back and forth. I'm kind of thinking that the anterior cingulate has something to do with this. But anyway, what's so interesting is the reticular activating system works when a sudden surprise comes upon somebody. The RAS, the reticular activating system, switches off the blood flow to the frontal lobe, cuts it way down, and sends the blood, wakes up the limbic system, the seat of our emotions. And in that surprise, what happens is this. Because the frontal lobe is shut off, the limbic system takes over, and it responds. We respond out of habit. We respond to the surprise, the trial, out of the habits of response to that sort of a thing we've formed beforehand. That is why military personnel go through routine after routine after routine, drill after drill, over and over again, because what they're doing is developing habits of response that are in place, so when the RAS in that surprise shuts the frontal lobe, they react, they respond out of habits that are healthy in that type of situation. Medical personnel do the same thing. They practice over and over again different type of situations, because what they're doing is forming habits of response that they can just automatically respond to the trial in a healthy way, even though the frontal lobe is not getting much blood.

Do you know how this applies to preparation for the second coming of Christ, for the trials that lie ahead for the people of God before Jesus returns? Listen to the statement. Prophets and Kings 6:26. Listen to it. Christians should be preparing for what is soon to break upon the world as an overwhelming surprise. And this preparation they should make by diligently studying the Word of God. Watch.

studying the Word of God, diligently applying it to their lives. I lost the last phrase. Did you catch it? Surprise. We don't know what the surprise is, dear friends, but it's going to be an overwhelming surprise. And you know what? Those who've been watching and praying previous to the trial, who've made it a habit of watching and praying like Jesus told his disciples in the Garden of Gethsemane, like he told us in Luke 21, those people will be prepared. But those who haven't been watching and praying, guess what? You already know what. Desertion and denial. May I suggest that before Christ's return, the devil and his angels will be working to keep God's people asleep, unaware, long enough to awake to a trial that they are not prepared to meet. And you know what else when I'm sleepy? You know what the scientific research, they've done on sleepy people, you know what they've discovered? Scientific research shows that sleepiness diminishes a person's ability to make good decisions. May I suggest again that before Christ's return, the devil and his angels will be working to keep God's people asleep, unaware. Not only asleep, but sleepy long enough that they lie partially awake and partially asleep. Doesn't that just kind of smell, feel like the Laodicean condition, lukewarm? What do you think? And of course, the results will always be, when I'm unprepared, desertion, deserting the Savior who gave his all for us, and denying his holy name, denying his character. Just like the disciples before his crucifixion. Is it important to watch and pray? What do you think? I say amen. But dear friends, we've got to decide to become habitual in keeping the eyes of our mind tuned in to watching God's leading through the practice of a moment-by-moment decision to keep our mind stayed upon Him. Oh, that means we've got things to do. We're busy about them. But listen closely. Our mind is always thinking. And we can thinking, while we're doing the dishes, we can thinking about how rotten that person was at church. Or we can be thinking, you know, Lord, I just want to thank you for the privilege I have of doing the dishes. And I'm just earnestly praying and thanking you for what you're doing for that person at church that hurt me. You see the difference? To keep my mind stayed on God, I am thinking His thoughts about every situation I face. I'm in communion with Him. Watch and pray. Because this is what keeps us from desertion and denial in the most critical hours of Earth's history. You remember Prophets and Kings 6:26. If you don't, I want to quote it for you again because it's important. Christians should be preparing for what is soon to break upon the world as an overwhelming surprise. And this preparation they should make by diligently studying the Word of God and striving to conform their lives to its precepts. Whew. Amen. You know, Charles Spurgeon once said, and I'm quoting him now, I'm reading it in fact, "We may be certain that whatever God has made prominent in His Word, He intended to be conspicuous in our lives. If He, the Lord, has said much about prayer, it is because He knows that we have

need of it. So deep are our necessities that until we are in heaven, we must not cease to pray. A prayerless soul, he goes on to say, a prayerless soul is a Christless soul. Unquote. An encouraging statement from Volume 7 of the Seventh-day Adventist Baba Commentaries, page 937. I love it. It's such a key to victory. Listen to it. The soul that loves God loves to draw strength from Him by constant communion with Him. Draw strength from Him with what? By constant communion with Him. When it becomes the habit of the soul to converse with God, the power of the evil one is broken. Satan cannot abide near the soul that draws nigh to God. Amen? Thou wilt keep him in perfect peace. Isaiah 26:3. Thou wilt keep him in perfect peace whose mind is stayed on thee. His mind is what? Stayed on thee through prayer, communion with God, talking to him about his exceeding great and precious promises. Thou wilt keep him in perfect peace whose mind is stayed upon thee because he trusts in thee. By the way, just a little aside, but not too far aside. How does a person learn to trust someone? Because it says, I'll keep my mind stayed in you because I trust you. If I don't trust him, will I be willing or even desiring to keep my mind stayed on him? No way. How does a person gain trust? Well, humanly speaking, I think there's only one way. The reason I trust my Patsy is because I spend time with her. The reason why marriages fall apart, and a little warning here, married couples, when this husband is over here and this job working with all kinds of employees and other females, and this wife is over on this side, apart from her husband, remember Adam and Eve, and she's busy actively involved with all kinds of other male employees, what's going on? Is trust between the two of them growing? Or is there a possibility that it might be waning? Dear friends, I don't fault anybody for having a job apart from each other. But if you're not spending any time together, not spending any time communicating, doing things together, the warning flags come up. Thou wilt keep him in perfect peace. You, Lord, will keep the person in perfect peace whose mind is stayed in you because the person trusts you. Dear friends, the only way that trust grows so that I'll watch and pray even in the most difficult of times is if I'm getting to know the Savior better. John 17:3, Jesus said, this is life eternal, that they might know thee, the only true God. Knowing him, that's what'll keep us. Trusting him and keeping our minds stayed in the right place, even when it's dark out. You know, as humans, it may be easy for us to think of some type of physical deliverance as God's way of answering prayer. But notice Hebrews chapter 5, verse 7. This is so interesting to me because I think, certainly talking about Christ's entire earthly experience, but specifically, I believe it's talking about his experience in the Garden of Gethsemane. And notice what Hebrews chapter 5, verse 7 says about that. Who in the days of his flesh, when he had offered up prayers and supplications with strong crying and tears, remember the garden? Strong crying and tears, sweat great drops of blood.
offered up prayers. He offered up prayers and supplications with strong crying and tears unto him that was able to save him from death. Who was that? God the Father.

and he's praying earnestly, strong crying and tears. And he was heard in that he feared. God heard his prayer. Did God answer his prayer? God answered his prayer. But question, did God remove the trial? God didn't remove the trial. Jesus was watching and praying when the mob came and took him to be crucified. Listen close now. Prayer didn't keep him from being taken and killed, but it strengthened him to endure the most crucial and powerful temptation of all time. Do you know what that temptation was? The temptation to save himself, to desert and deny us and leave us to die in our sins. And the prayer that Jesus prayed earnestly to his heavenly Father to keep him, Hebrews 5:7, Garden of Gethsemane. It strengthened him. It didn't take him out of the trial, but it strengthened him to endure the most crucial and powerful temptation that he ever faced. The temptation to desert and deny you and me. Leave us in our sins. I'm glad he didn't. How about you? I'm so grateful. So grateful. Praise God that his communion with God, his Father, strengthened him to endure the shameful trial and the death to make a way of escape for us from the deadly grasp of sin. Was it easy? No, it wasn't easy. But it was God-empowered. What do you say? So please remember this. Watching and praying doesn't always move God's arm to physically deliver you and me from the trials that we face. But what watching and praying does for us is the same thing that it did for Jesus. It strengthens us to face the trial bravely and remain faithful to God when we're tempted by the enemy to give up the faith and disobey him and walk away from God, desert and deny him. I say praise God for watching in prayer. What a call. What do you think? One other thing, and then I'm going to close. I've been thinking about this. I'm still thinking about it. To all outward human understanding, if one of us had witnessed Christ's struggle in the garden that night, we might have said, if he is so broken up when all he's doing is praying, what will he do when he faces a real crisis? Why can't he, there in the garden just praying, why can't he approach this ordeal with the calm confidence of his three sleeping friends? Yet, when the test came, let me ask you, who walked to the cross with calmness and peace and courage? Jesus. And what happened to his three sleeping friends? They deserted him. They denied him. They fled.

Page 279. Little picture of what it means to watch. Keep alert. Watch against the stealthy approach of the enemy. Watch against old habits and natural inclinations, lest they assert themselves. Force them back and watch. Watch the thoughts. Watch the plans, lest they become self-centered. Watch over the souls that Christ has purchased with his own blood. Watch for opportunities to do them good. A great crisis is just before us. To meet its trials and temptations and to perform its duties will require persevering faith. But we may triumph gloriously, because not one watching, praying, believing soul will be ensnared by the enemy, unquote. Praise God. I want to be watching and praying when Jesus comes. How about you? I want to hear him say, "Well done, thou good and faithful servant. Enter thou into the joy of the Lord." How about you? You know, Jesus paid an infinite price, not only in his death, but in his life, to purchase your ticket, my ticket to heaven. What a waste it would be to fall asleep and miss the flight. Amen? Shall we pray? Dear Lord, I want to thank you for the privilege of experiencing what Jesus did, watching and praying. I have no desire whatsoever. My flesh is weak. No desire to go through any kind of trials whatsoever. But Lord, I'm just asking that you would strengthen me as I commune with you in prayer and study of your word, getting to know you better. And those who are listening, who are in the same mindset, please strengthen and encourage them to watch and pray. Lord, I trust you to prepare us to stay faithful and true to God like you did. Please take my heart. I choose to serve you. And I accept your death on the cross again for my sins. Lord, I have no desire to disobey you. And I trust your Spirit guiding not only me, but your precious children through your word, preparing their minds for what lies ahead, so that truly we can be a glory to you and to your name in these final scenes of Earth's history. And Father, in these moments that we have together, I'm just asking for those who are making fun or shunning or neglecting so great a salvation that you've offered through Christ. I'm asking that your Spirit would just hound them and labor with them and give them opportunity after opportunity to realize their great need for a Savior. Please bless them as only you can. And I just thank you for hearing and answering the pleas that are going up all over the world right now for help and strength and guidance. Please bless us. We praise you and thank you in Jesus' name. Amen.

And before we get started here, you know, oftentimes people ask us, just out of curiosity, or maybe they're struggling, you know, what are some alternatives or things that we can do? If we don't watch movies or TV, what are some constructive things that we can do?

Tribeca. That's what I used to watch when I was a kid. And we get those because the cinematography is a lot different back then than it is now. Today, as Tom was talking about, it's a lot of flash, and it also disrupts the brain waves and the structure of the brain. So we like to stick to nature films, and you know, we even have the Planet Earth series, but we're very careful in portraying the accurate portrayal of nature and where it comes from and its origins. You know, there's many good documentaries out there. You know, when we give this presentation, it's oftentimes conveyed that we should throw away our televisions and never turn on a TV ever or a DVD ever. But there's plenty of good documentaries out there that are very informative, that are very helpful in our critical thinking, and just help us learn. Many good biographies and history documentaries. And then there's getting back to the family unit. You know, a good thing to do is get engaged with your family at the dinner table. Discussions. Get a basket, write down a bunch of ideas or topics, and each night at the dinner table or at some time, pull one of those ideas out, those topics, and start discussing those. Too much in today's society, dinner is around the television. We let them do the talking for us. But let's get rid of that and let's start the dialogue between each other. Games. Games is almost the lost form of entertainment. You know, there's many good, wholesome games out there, board games, that also help in the construction of critical thinking. Plant a garden. How many of us have a garden? Good. And it's even, the enjoyment is that much more when you have children, when you have a garden. We planted our first garden this year, and it was a delight to have the whole family engaged in planting and tilling the ground. And then as the plants start to come up, you should see the excitement on their face to see the little plants grow and grow and grow. And then it gives them a sense of responsibility too. Hikes in nature. Mrs. White talks about how natures are supposed to be the ABCs of a child's learning. And now I think we've taken the television and baby Einstein as a child's learning, child's ABCs. Get out in nature, camp. And for those that like to watch news, try a different format other than the television. Try your local newspaper. Try the internet. Download the news and read it. Engage your brain into thinking about these things. And then, of course, there's the lost art of reading. To many of our youngsters, that's kind of a lost form of keeping ourselves occupied. You know, there's a place that's called the library that books are free, believe it or not. And there we can receive books on historians and current events and other helpful material that will help us grow. Learn how to cook vegetarian. Take it a step farther, total vegetarian. That's a challenge. Because as Tom showed us what's going on in the brain, what we put into our bodies directly affects also what goes on up here. And if we can partake of a lifestyle of healthful eating, that is going to make our brain that much clearer that we can hear the voice and the will of God in our lives. And then I think most importantly, if you have a family or just if you or with your spouse, partake in morning and evening worship. Come to the altar, sing songs, have your children partake and lead out in morning and evening worships. And your family will grow. And pretty soon, what used to become a major distraction, you won't even notice that it's not there anymore. So these are some ideas. I know

We've all been given a creative ability and mind, so go for it and unplug. And with that, I ask that you bow your heads with me in prayer. Our kind Heavenly Father, today we ask for your holy presence. We ask for your holy angels, the Holy Spirit, and we ask, more importantly, your Son to dwell with us, to abide with us. Father, as we've seen this subject as in a serious manner, we pray for your guiding light to be upon us. We know that there is hope in Jesus, and we pray that you'll show us that hope, Father, that we may partake of that, and that we may have the assurance of salvation. Be with this presentation, be with each individual here today. In Christ's name, we pray. Amen. I was supposed to read this verse when I was telling you of things or ideas that we can do in the household. Again, let's just read it again. Philippians 4:8. Finally, brethren, whatever things are true, whatever things are noble, whatever things are just, whatever things are pure, whatever things are lovely, whatever things are of good report, if there is any virtue and if there's anything praiseworthy, meditate or think about on these things. I want to open today's topic with a statement from the book Early Writings, page 88. A train of cars was showing me going the speed of lightning. The angel bade me look carefully. I fixed my eyes upon the train. It seemed that the whole world was on board, that there could not be one left. Said the angel, they are binding in bundles, ready to burn. Then he showed me the conductor, who appeared like a stately, fair person, whom all the passengers looked up to and reverenced. I was perplexed and asked my attending angel who it was, and he said, it is Satan. He is the conductor in the form of an angel of light, and he has taken the world captive. They are given over to strong delusions, to believe a lie, that they may be damned. This agent, the next highest in order, is the engineer, and the other of his agents are employed in different offices as he may need them, and they are all going with lightning speed into perdition. You know what's neat about the spirit of prophecy in the Bible is that when you flip open the Word of God, you can go to the spirit of prophecy and you can back up everything in the Bible. And it's interesting, language is also similar. What John the Revelator saw in Revelation 13:3, it says, and I saw one of his heads as were wounded to death, and his deadly wound was healed, and all the world wandered after the beast. And then Revelation 18, remember Tommy used this verse in Monday night's presentation, for by their sorceries were all nations deceived. Now, I find it peculiar, when we just read that last statement, that Ellen White could not tell who the conductor was. Here was a person who, in my opinion, had a very close walk with God, who received visions from heaven. But in this particular vision, she couldn't tell who the conductor was. Now, what does that say for Brandon in 2008? In a day and age where our culture is so debased, how am I going to be able to tell who Satan is? And like mentioned before, this presentation is usually done in one sitting, and we've broken it up into three parts, and so the first two can seem very heavy and dark, but there's always light at the tunnel when we're on God's side. And before we get to that light of the tunnel, we have to trudge just a little bit more. And so I ask that you bear with me just a little bit longer before we get to that light. So this character, Lucifer, who is he? Isaiah 14:12-14 gives a little light on what took place before the earth was created. How art thou fallen from heaven, O Lucifer, son of the morning? How art thou cut down to the ground, which did weaken the nations? For thou hast said in thine heart, I will ascend unto heaven, I will exalt my

throne above the stars of God, and I will sit also upon the mount of the congregation in the sides of the north, and I will ascend above the heights of the clouds. I will be like the Most High." Here we see a level of arrogance, in my opinion, because we have God the Father, who is the supreme being, and somebody that is a created being wants to be like the Most High and make his throne above the stars. And I find that very disturbing. Well, what is the result? There was a war in heaven, correct? And Satan and the fallen angels, which he deceived, were banished, as we read in Revelation 12:4. But let me ask you this first. What do stars represent in the Bible? What was that? Angels. That's correct. Revelation 12:4. "And his tail drew a third part of the stars of heaven and did cast them to the earth." So in Bible symbology, stars represents angels. Well, what happened to those stars? Is it possible that they're dwelling on earth today because there is a people that can be deceived? Looking at a little bit of history, we have ancient Babylon. And oftentimes when we read the book of Revelation, Babylon is used throughout the chapter. And to understand Babylon in its context, we need to study the book of Daniel, because when we understand Daniel, then we can understand Revelation. It lays the groundwork for the book of Revelation. And to even go a little bit farther, it's good if we understand history in the Babylonian culture. Another question. Who is the main god that Babylon worshipped? Baal. Baal was its name. It was also sun worship. They worshiped the sun. They worshiped many gods. Conclusion following that if they worshiped the sun, there was also a Sunday sacredness. Like mentioned, they also worship the moon goddess, and they also worship the stars. But why did they worship the stars? They worship the stars because in their thinking, and it doesn't start with Babylon, it actually goes farther back than that, but Babylon, if you will, made it popular. When a loved one died or somebody died, their thought or their train of thought was their soul went in to the stars. And so, of course, by nature, you worshiped millions of gods because all your loved ones, your brothers, your sisters, your grandmas, your grandpas were in the stars. Star worship, or immortality of the soul. And a little side note here, there's many critics out there of the Seventh-day Adventist Church that say this church is Babylon. And a word to that. First of all, the spirit of prophecy says that this church cannot and will not ever be Babylon. And to these critics, I would say to know your history. Does our church believe in Sunday sacredness? No. Do we believe in immortality of the soul? No. So what did God say about star worship? In Deuteronomy chapter 18, he says, "There shall not be found among you anyone that maketh his son or his daughter to pass through the fire." Let me stop you right there. We know when we read this he was talking about a sacrificial item that was taking place, where people sacrificed their children on altars to their various gods. Do we do that today? Do we sacrifice our children by allowing them to partake the things that are in our house coming through the television, through the Xbox, through the iPods, through our cell phones? Are we allowing that, and are we in turn sacrificing our children on that altar? You see, I don't believe that this Bible and the stuff in it is just a dead letter for the Hebrews. It has a spiritual application for our lives today. Further on saying, or that uses

divination or observer of times, or an enchanter or a witch or a charmer or a consulter with familiar spirits or a wizard or a necromancer. In Scott's presentation yesterday, do we see a lot of this? And he just touched the tip of the iceberg. It goes a lot deeper than that. Verse 12, for all that do these things are an abomination unto the Lord, and because of these abominations, the Lord thy God doth drive them out from before thee. So it's very clear that God considers these things, these practices, to be an abomination. So we were talking about stars. Do we practice star worship today? We may not follow our horoscope or follow the zodiac. We may not base our lives off what certain signs in the skies are doing. But again, on a more spiritual, personal level, because you see these people that worship these stars, they knew everything there was to know about their gods. And so this question, do we observe stars today? It's funny that we coin that term and we attach it to popular people out there. You see, we have various stars. We have rock stars, basketball stars, football stars, rock stars, hip-hop stars, dance stars, movie stars. And some people might be saying, that's a stretch. Is it a stretch? How do we know more about these people, their stats, who they're dating, how many babies they're having, who's going to jail, who died, than we know of the characters of the Bible? And in fact, if you go just a few hours south of here, they're taking it even literally, and they're putting people's names in concrete and stone to immortalize them forever. Even Kermit the Frog has a star, a silly puppet. Well, what did Christ say about this reverence of stars? It says, and he said unto them, you are those who justify yourselves before men, but God knows your hearts. For what is highly esteemed among men is an abomination in the sight of God. Where does all this take place? Where does the movies and actors and so forth take place? Hollywood. The land of magic. Tinseltown. In the New Age and Wiccan religions, there's a sacred element they use. It comes from the holly tree. And I don't believe it's any coincidence that Harry Potter, and we're not going to talk about Harry Potter tonight, but I don't believe it's any coincidence that Harry Potter's wand is made from the holly tree. Now, taken from a source that talks about the different elements in nature that can be used for New Age and Wiccan religions, talks about the holly tree. It says, holly is associated with a cycle of death and rebirth, representing winter winning over summer. With this symbolism in mind, it is good for spells that involve sleep or rest. And when you research this a little bit farther, it talks about that the holly is used to help induce a coma-like sleep that will ease somebody into death. So I'm not saying that Hollywood, the location, was named after this. But I want you to think about something. If what we just read is true, is it possible on a spiritual level that Satan is using his wand made of Hollywood to put us to sleep through the entertainment industry? Remember what Tommy said on Monday. He talked a lot about this brain and this alpha pattern that in seconds our mind shuts off and stuff just floods right in, and we're awake, but we're in an altered state of consciousness. Very dangerous. Very dangerous. So where is this going? Jumping back in history again, we see that the early Christians were destroyed. Satan had them
physically destroyed through his different

forms and different agents. But that wasn't working. You see, every time a Christian died, his blood was a testament to something real, more better. More Christians arose. And so Satan had to devise a plan. He had to think back to the Garden of Eden and using a mask and to go underground, if you will, to veil himself in a form that would be deceiving, a more subtle way. What's the saying? If you can't beat them, join them. We know this picture here. It represents the drama. It represents the emotions. And let me ask you a rhetorical question. Is it possible

basing their romantic life or what a true romance is based on Hollywood. Very deceptive. Then there's always the drama. Everyone likes a good storyline. Everyone likes to be sucked into the good drama. Then there's the comedy. Everyone likes a good laugh. And it's interesting that comedies are coming out. They're more in your face and raw. Superbad is a good example. And then, of course, the new one here, The Love Guru, is a Mike Myers film, but it's all promoting New Age philosophies. And we're going to talk a little bit about this tomorrow. So I encourage you to come tomorrow. It's going to be exciting. And then for the kids, Kung Fu Panda and Hannah Montana, and then all the other ones. How many of our young girls flock after Hannah Montana? Then there's the horror films. You know what I find fascinating? That in horror films, there's always more than three films to them. There's Halloween 1 through 100, if you will. These films right here, there's more than one. In fact, there's this one on the right is Saw number 4, and the other one is the third installment. People love horror in today's day and age, and it's very sad. Very sad. And in fact, horror films is actually the most hypnotic-inducing form of film. Thinking back to Tommy's presentation, our mind is caught in a war, what's real and what's not real. And one side of the brain is saying, it's not real, stay seated. And the other side is fight or flight. So we just stay in this tug of war. And we are just drawn into this hypnotic altered state of consciousness. Very dangerous. Taken from the book, Thoughts from the Mount of Blessings, he who finds pleasure in dwelling on scenes of impurity, who indulges the evil thought, the lustful look, may behold in the open sin with its burden of shame and heartbreaking grief the true nature of the evil which he has hidden in the chambers of his soul. Essentially what this is saying is that those of us that partake in those, whether it's horror, whether it's comedy, whether it's the love movies, is it's as if we are doing it ourselves. What did Christ say to the Pharisees and to the other people? If you have lust in your heart, what? You've already committed the sin. Or if you're angry with your brother, you've already committed the sin. So where is this going? Revelation 13, 16 through 17. And he causeth all, both small and great, rich and poor, free and bond, to receive a mark in their right hand and in their forehead. Verse 17, that no man might buy or sell, save he that have the mark or the name of the beast or the number of his name. And we get into the mark of the beast a lot of times in Bible studies and evangelistic series. And we tell people what it is. We tell people not to receive it in some form or another. But how many times do we lead people and tell them how not to receive it? What does name mean? And what is in a name? When you look up in the Hebrew and Greek dictionaries, name, and they're both, if you look in both, name means character. It also means authority. Name is synonymous with character. Let me give you an example. If you look at a governmental document, it usually has a stamp on it. That stamp is his mark or his seal. And it gives his name. It gives his authority. Now, in relation to character, if you go to the book of Exodus, chapter 33 and 34, Moses is up on the mountain and he's receiving the Ten Commandments for the second time. And he says, Lord, you can imagine he's probably saying it a little on the shy side because he's communing with the God of heaven. And he says, Lord, show me thy

glory. And the Lord says, okay, Moses, I will declare my name. I will proclaim my name, and I will show you my glory. I will pass by you, but you are unable to stand in my presence and see my full glory. You would be consumed. Your sinful nature would be consumed. Therefore, I'm going to put you in the cleft of the rock, and I'm going to put my hand over you. And when I pass, I will reveal to you my backside of my glory. So this takes place. The Lord passes by. He removes his hand. And as he's passing by, the Lord proclaims, I am the Lord, Lord thy God. I am gracious and merciful and forgiving. Does that make sense? Name and character, those are character traits. They're synonymous. So how do we achieve this character worthy for heaven? What is character made out of? It is made from the moral, it's made of the thoughts and feelings. Is that correct? And if that's the only thing we're taking to heaven, do you think it's important to understand how we achieve and how we start to go on this path of achieving a heavenly character or a Christ-like character? Because through Christ and Christ alone is the only route to heaven. Not Buddha, not Muhammad, but Jesus Christ. So we're going to go through some text here to see how we get this character of Christ, how we take on his personality to fit us for heaven. Revelation 3:10, because thou hast kept thy word of my patience, I will also keep thee in the hour of temptation, which shall come upon all the world to try them that dwell upon the earth. So there's a trial coming. We all know of that. 1 Peter 1:7. And what is this trial? This trial is the trial of your faith being much more precious than gold that perisheth, though it be tried with fire, might be found unto praise and honor and glory at the appearing of Jesus Christ. In Revelation 14:12, tells more about what this faith is. Here's the patience of the saints, or the endurance of the saints. Here are they that keep the commandments of God and have the faith of Jesus. So we're going to be tried on our faith. And what kind of faith do we need to have? We need to have the faith of Jesus. And what is the result of having the faith of Jesus? As it tells us here in Revelation 7, and after these things I saw four angels standing on the four corners of the earth, holding the four winds of the earth, that the wind should not blow on the earth, nor on the sea, nor on any tree. And I saw another angel ascending from the east, having the seal of the living God, and he cried with a loud voice to the four angels to whom it was given to hurt the earth and the sea, saying, hurt not the earth, neither the sea, nor the tree, so we have sealed the servants of our God in their foreheads. Now, why does the Bible use foreheads? What's right behind our forehead here? The frontal lobes. Think back to Monday. The seat of reason, the seat of judgment. This is where we're making decisions for eternity, is right here. That's why God's character or his name can be written on our frontal lobes. It will be seared there if we have the faith of Jesus and we endure. But how do we get this? Philippians 2:5. Let this mind be in you, which is also in Christ Jesus. Taking the mind of Christ and putting it in our mind, that's an act of supernatural ability. That is far better than any Superman, X-Men video movie out there. To taking on the mind of Christ and becoming like Christ. That is a work of supernatural power. You know, in studying this verse one time, studying the Bible, and I come across this verse, and we know this verse very well. And in talking about taking on the mind of Christ and taking on

on his character. I was looking at this verse and it says, "And this gospel of the kingdom shall be preached in all the world for a witness unto all nations, and then the end shall come." And that's a powerful verse, because what that's saying is that when the gospel goes to the whole world, then the end shall come. But that can't be all of it. Because as it says here, for a witness unto all nations. A witness to what? What is the gospel? Romans 1, 16 and 17 tells us that Paul is saying to the Romans, "I am not ashamed of the gospel of Christ, for in it is the power of salvation." Verse 17, he talks about how, "For in it is the righteousness of God revealed by faith." What is righteousness? In Psalms 119, 172, it says, "All my commandments are righteousness." Keeping God's commandments, being obedient. But we can't do that on ourselves, correct? It's God living in us, downloading that mind. In studying John, the 15th chapter, verse 5, he says, "I am the vine, ye are the branches. If you abide in me and I in you, ye shall bear how much fruit? Much fruit." And what is that fruit? The Holy Spirit. Galatians 5, 23 and 24. The fruit of the Spirit is... "But the fruit of the Spirit is love, joy, peace, long-suffering, gentleness, goodness, faith, meekness, temperance. Against such there is no law." Galatians 5, 22 and 23. I attribute that to my wife. She has been given a natural talent to put song to verse, and it's neat to hear my kids sing that. And that's another thing you guys can do, is scripture memorization, putting that to music. Your mind will start to pop and crackle like popcorn. It's amazing. So the fruit of the Spirit, these are all characteristics. Remember, we saw that in Exodus 33 and 34, the characteristics of God. So if we are downloading, if we are taking Christ's mind upon ourselves, if we are abiding in him, we are going to bear that fruit of righteousness. And we all know this quote from Christ's Object Lessons, page 69. "Christ is waiting with longing desire for the manifestation of himself in his church. When the character of Christ shall be perfectly reproduced in his people, then he will come to claim them as his own." Now, if that is speaking as loud to you as it is to me, that Christ is waiting on us, that his return is dependent upon us, wow, that's pretty solemn if you think about it. Because, you know, as much as I would love to come back here, are we on the 129th year next year? Is this year the 128th year of SoCal? Something like that? Whatever it be, I would love to come back here next year and fellowship with you. But you know what I'd rather be? Up there. And I think most of us in this room feel that way. And if we have the opportunity and the ability to usher God's kingdom, what are we doing with our time in character development? So whose character is written on your foreheads? Is it the character of the world and what they have to offer? Or is it the character of God? You see, friends, time is short, and I don't need to sit up here and tell you that time is short. We barely even need to go to our magazines and our newspapers to realize the things that are happening in this world on a greater, grander scale than they have ever done before.

First, we read about the mark of the beast. That's not going to be a decision made in an instant. You see, when the mark of the beast is enforced, those that receive that mark have made those choices slowly, slowly down the slope. It's been gradual. Just like the frog, if you throw a frog into a boiling pot, he jumps out. But if you put him in the pot and you slowly turn it up, he never jumps out until it's too late. The same goes for us. What are we listening to? What are we watching? Some people think that sports are as harmless as can be. And for argument's sake, let's just say they are. But how much time do you waste? What's an average football game? 4 hours? 2 to 4 hours in that time frame, or basketball? As Tom showed, he broke down the amount of time that we spend in front of television. I'm not even talking about movies that's an hour to 2 hours in length. What can we do with that time, whether it's studying or serving others? Probation is about to close. That door will never be open again, just like the ark. And if you want to get a clear picture of what it's going to be like and the terror that it's going to be like, read the account of Noah. Only 8 people got on that ark. And I fear for God's people in this day and age, because so many of us are not ready. So many of us are tinkering and we're tampering the things of the world. And all of a sudden, as the spirit of prophecy says, it's going to come like an overwhelming surprise. It's going to sweep like a flood. And then we're going to ask, Lord, let me in. And Christ is going to have to say the saddest words to fall on man's ears: depart from me, I never knew you. How sad is that? We had all this ample time to study, to learn, to witness, to pray, to share. And we wasted on this? Those that enter the heavenly kingdom are going to say heaven was cheap enough. Cheap enough. Do we know our Savior? Is He a vital part of our life? The brother that preached on Sabbath. Are we cleaning out our garbage in here? And is Christ coming in? Because if Christ dwells in here, He has to dwell 100%. There's no 99% Christ, 1% Brandon. And Christ is even a gentleman, because if we choose self and we choose those things of the world, He'll step aside. But He can only do that for so long, to where He'll have to walk away. Because we've made our decision. We've made our decision. You see, I can walk up to the White House right now, and I can knock on the door or the gate and I say, I know the president, can you let me in? And what do you think they would do? Nothing. But if the president came out and said, I know Brandon Mascarenhas, you can let him in. They'll shoo me right in. The same goes for our Lord. Do we know the Lamb, and are we following the Lamb wherever He goes? Are we taking on the mind of Christ in our daily walk? Moment by moment, surrender. Abiding in Christ. We may not partake of the things of the world. We may not commit the sins of the world, if you will. But how is our heart? Do we wrestle with pride? Because Hollywood is all about pride. Hollywood is all about self. That is our greatest enemy. Not the devil. Self is our greatest enemy. And in closing, I want to make an appeal. And this appeal is not for anybody to come up front and recommit to Christ. I feel you can do that in your own closets, where it should be done. But this appeal is on a serious note. This appeal is not just for you, it's for me, and it's for

my other brethren, Tom and Scott. This appeal is of the nature of giving up the things that Hollywood and the entertainment industry says is status quo. Putting away the DVDs, throwing them, whatever it takes. And I'm talking about drastic measures. Getting rid of the Xboxes or the PlayStations. Getting rid of the things that fill our iTunes, or excuse me, our iPods with filth and garbage. And the CDs. I want to invite you to stand, but please, if you're not ready to make those changes, don't stand, because I'm making a serious appeal. And I want only those that want to make those serious changes. And be prepared that if you make that decision today, that you will be attacked like none other. All of a sudden, songs that you haven't heard for 30 years or 20 years or 10 years are going to come back to your mind. Oh, I like that song. Or you're going to think of a movie. And then slowly we could go down that path. But we need to keep vigilant, and we need to encourage each other, amen? And we need to pray for each other, and we need to pray in our closets for strength. So at this time, those that are willing and those that want to change, I invite you to stand as we close for prayer. Our kind Heavenly Father, thank you so much for this opportunity to be here today. And I thank you for the hearts of my brothers and sisters here today. I ask that you would bless them immensely. I ask that you would guide them and lead them. We know that many things out there are luring us in the wrong direction, Father, and we just pray for your strength. We know that without Christ, we have no hope, we have no strength. We're hopeless, Father, and we just pray for the indwelling of your Holy Spirit today. That as we leave this place, as we begin next week outside of camp meeting, that we will stay true to our convictions and that we will walk the holy life with you, by you guiding us and you leading us and not of our own strength. Thank you. Please help us now. And I ask that you would honor and you would bless those that want to make a serious change in their life and in their households and with their families, Father. Bless them and give them an extra portion of your strength. In Christ's name, I pray. Amen.

This is the largest sacrificial site in the Middle East. This is called Petra. Now, on this flat platform, they offered, according to local tradition, a virgin every year. She was locked up down at Wadi Musa, and there was a ritual. And then the steps we came up, this virgin was brought up here. But can you imagine the agony of this girl? She was going to be offered to the gods of Petra, El Uzza and Ashura. They were sacrificing and worshipping the sun. Now, they believed that they had to appease their gods every year. The best offer they could bring was a virgin. So she was placed on this altar down there. Now, whenever you have an obelisk on an archaeological site, and you've got two here, the Arabic is Zip Atuf, you've got two obelisks there. And if you have a sacrificial site close to the obelisk, this meant human sacrifices. You have this at Gezer in Israel. You have this in Byblos in Lebanon. So according to the archaeological data, this is where they offered human sacrifices. They believe that the God

Gods had to be pleased. But what is so interesting is the fact that just over there, the white spot, is the tomb of Aaron. And here you have a typical example of the two religions. The one says, offer to earn God's favor. On that side, Aaron said, no, you bring a lamb, a symbol of Christ. He suffices for your mistakes, your failures. You bring the offer of a lamb, Jesus Christ. God accepts you because of that offer, not because of your poor offer, because what are we? We've got nothing to offer. So when the sun touched those two obelisks at the bottom, the priests were watching the sun, and as soon as the sun touched the top, a sharp knife went into her bosom. They ripped out the bosom. They went up here, and here they sacrificed it to the sun, and the ritual was concluded. And then afterwards, the priests went to that so-called holy pool, and they washed their hands. And then the body were placed here and sacrificed with fire to the sun. And then Petra would just go on for another year. But this is a tremendous sight to visit and just to think of the cruelty of their religion. A religion makes you cruel or makes you kind. Genuine religion makes you kind to people. Cruel religion makes you cruel to people. The Horites used to live here, and then the Edomites came. Now, the Horites, it comes from an ancient word of cave. They thought these people were barbarians, but the archaeologists discovered that they were a highly civilized civilization, and they've just discovered another site, a huge capital in Syria, near the Iraqi border, where the Horites are being discovered lately. And then Edom came in the form of Esau. He was the forefather of the Edomites. And he captured Petra and he lived here. So this is where Esau means red. He loved red. So he came and he lived here amongst the rose-red rocks of Petra. Eventually the Nabataeans took over and then the Romans came. And today, you are the audience. And you walk on tremendous history. Petra means rock in Greek. In Hebrew, it is Sela. And the Lord says, He wants to be our rock. Because we are like a little pebble. We haven't got much firmness in us, but He wants to be our firmness. So He invites the little rocks like you and me to hide in the rock of ages, cleft for me. This is the message of Petra. And of course, when you go back into history, Miriam, according to Josephus, the great historian,

Moses, I'm sorry. I've given you some grief in life. And there, Aaron died in the arms of Moses. And Moses took out his clothes and put this onto his son, Eliezer. So this is what happened there. But as I said before, true religion says somebody else paid the price. You've got to be humble enough to accept the gift. You cannot add to it. In Latin they say, sola gratia. Accept the gift, it's yours. Don't try and compensate for your bad deeds, for your misdeeds, for your sins. Say, God, thank you for forgiving me and accepting it. And you are relieved from a lot of baggage. May God bless you as you meditate on the story of Petra. By the way, Alexander the Great couldn't capture this place because of the sick. This is where Herod the Great lived. This is where he was brought up. And according to some scholars, this is where Paul spent some of his 14 years in the desert. So there's a very rich history at Petra, and they're still continuing discovering new archaeological finds. Now, after 25 years, Herod from Mukavir met his brother's sister, and the tragedy happened. He left his wife, Huldu, and she came back to her father, who was still king here at Petra. His Greek name, according to Corinthians, was Aretas. His Nabataean name was Harit the Fourth. So she came back here. And somehow she must have heard about the news how John the Baptist was beheaded. This man wanted to save their marriage. He didn't succeed. He was beheaded. And she must have thought about John in his loneliness, because suddenly she was also in a kind of a loneliness, a rejection. Rejection is the worst pain one can experience. And then one Friday, her husband, Antipas, had Jesus in front of him, and he was the judge. And she heard about her husband judging Christ. And I think she heard about the most lonely death in history, when Christ died on Calvary. I wonder if Huldu, the daughter of Aretas, accepted the gift of Calvary. This is the most important decision one can take. Accept the gift of Calvary. We will not be lost one day because of sinning, but because of refusing to accept salvation. So one day in heaven, I hope I'll meet her there, I'm going to speak to Huldu, the lonely lady. But there's a beautiful promise. Don't let your hearts be troubled. Believe in me, believe also in God. In my Father's house are many mansions. I go to prepare a place for you. On this planet, we have tears, death and sickness. But there's a land coming without tears, without death, without sickness. Made possible by God's loving heart in giving His Son for us. I'm sitting on Jabal Matba. Jabal is the Arabic name for mountain. Now, to my back is a very interesting mountain. This is where they discovered some Edomite ruins. Al-Bayara. The Bible refers to an incident where one of our kings from Judah pushed down 10,000 Edomites, and this was the mountain. So this is a place of cruelty, and God wants us to be kind. It's so amazing to walk here and study the history of the Edomites, and the story of Esau becomes more relevant. It speaks to our hearts. And of course, in the book of Obadiah, we have prophecies concerning the end.

of the reign of Edom. They were very proud. And when Jerusalem was destroyed, they rejoiced in their calamity. God doesn't want us to rejoice in the calamity of our enemies. May He help us to have kind hearts and a kind attitude toward ugly people. God bless.

Welcome to this presentation. The purpose of this series is to show from the Bible that the central themes of salvation, the most important doctrines of Scripture, what we would call present truth, are all rooted and they originate in the first three chapters of Genesis and surely within the first 11 chapters of that book. And it is when we understand that and begin our study of any Bible subject at the place where that subject is first mentioned or hinted at, that is when we have taken the first step towards studying the Bible systematically so that our conclusions may be reasonable and sound. And so today, our subject is the eternal word. And during this series, which will be about six presentations, we will take a different Bible subject and show how it originates from the earliest chapters of the book of Genesis, hence the title of the theme of the series, The Roots of Truth. And for today, our subject is the eternal.

Christ himself. In Matthew 19, when he addressed a question from the Pharisees, should a man put away his wife? Is it lawful for a man to put away his wife for every cause? Jesus took his listeners back to the beginning. In verse 4 of Matthew 19, and he answered and said unto them, have ye not read that he which made them at the beginning, when they brought another opposition to him, Jesus went back to the beginning again in verse 8, and he said unto them, Moses, because of the hardness of your hearts, suffered you to put away your wives. But from the beginning, it was not so. And so we have Jesus Christ going back to the beginning to answer a question that was put to him 4,000 years after the creation of man. By the way, that's a lesson for us. When we try to answer Bible questions, when we try to, for instance, here's a question we get all the time. Why should I not go to the movies? Why should I not eat this? Why should I not drink that? We should try to answer those questions as much as possible by going back to the beginning at a time when there was no sin. And so we will take a look at this subject, the eternal word, and we shall do that by going back to the beginning, following the example of our Lord and Savior, Jesus Christ. In John chapter 1, verse 1, the Bible says, in the beginning was the Word, and the Word was with God, and the Word was God. Of the four Gospels, John is most different from the other three, and therefore it is not part of the group known as the Synoptic Gospels, made up of Matthew, Mark, and Luke. They're called the Synoptic Gospels because generally they tend to see things alike. They have a sympathetic view of the events of the life of Christ. By sympathetic, I mean general similarity among their various presentations. The Gospel of John is entirely different. It is not contradictory to the other three Gospels. It is just different in the way it deals with Christ and the way it presents Christ. And so it is not called a Synoptic Gospel. And it begins with this well-known verse, in the beginning was the Word. It begins with identifying Christ as the Word. And the Word was with God, and the Word was God. Let us look at that verse very carefully. Now, those of you listening may say, but that's not the earliest part of the Bible where the Word is mentioned. That's quite true. We will get to that in a minute. In the beginning was the Word, and the Word was with God, and the Word was God. What we have in that verse, among other things, is plurality and equality. In the beginning was the Word was with God, that's plurality of persons, the Word and God. The Word was God, that's equality. Whoever this Word was, that person, that entity was equal with God. Verse 2, the same was in the beginning with God. Here again, we have the word beginning. Verse 3, all things were made by him, and without him was not anything made that was made. Now we know immediately that this Word is the same person as the Creator. And if you read verse 14, and the Word was made flesh and dwelt among us. Now we know we're talking about Jesus Christ, whom John refers to as the Word. Now this same John, writing in one of his epistles, the first one, 1 John chapter 1, verse 1, the Bible says, that which was from the beginning, which we have heard, which we have seen with our eyes, which we have looked upon, and our hands have handled of the word of life. Now, John, again, is referring to Christ. Listen very carefully. That which was from the beginning. And you can see the connection between 1 John 1 and John 1. But we'll also make a connection with Genesis 1:1. So we go back to 1 John 1, that which was from the beginning, which we have heard, which we have seen with our eyes, which we have looked upon and our hands have handled of the word of life. John is not referring to the gospel. He is referring to Jesus Christ as having existed always with the Father from as far back as the human mind can stretch. Christ has always been there, and he is referred to as the Word. Having said that, we go to Genesis 1:1. And the Bible says, in the beginning, God created the heaven and the earth. Now, you take that verse and you connect that with John chapter 1, verse 3. All things were made by him, and without him was not anything made that was made. What that tells us is that

When Genesis 1:1 says, "In the beginning God created the heaven and the earth," we may correctly say, "In the beginning the Word created the heaven and the earth." Even though the word for God in Genesis 1:1 is Elohim, meaning plural. But based on John chapter 1, verses 1 to 3, and also verse 10, which identifies the Word as Christ and Creator, Genesis 1:1 can be accurately expressed as, "In the beginning, the Word created the heavens and the earth." And so in the very first verse of the Bible, by careful reasoning, we come into contact with the Word. Not ink on a piece of paper. We are referring to an intelligent being, a divine entity, who is known and presented to us as the Word. In the beginning, God created the heaven and the earth, or in the beginning, the Word created the heaven and the earth. Now, our subject is the eternal Word. Before I go any further, let me give a word of assurance to those of you listening, whether in person or by recording. You do not need an advanced degree to understand the fundamentals of the Bible. And by the fundamentals, I mean that which is essential for your salvation. That which you need to know in order that you might have a vibrant relationship with God, a relationship that draws you closer and closer to Him. What you need is an honest heart to study God's Word, a willingness to obey that Word, John 7:17. If any man will do his will, he shall know the doctrine. So a desire to obey what you learn, a willingness to come with an open mind and to be honest and to be led by the Spirit of God, among other things. But if you will come with that mindset, you can understand the Word of God. The Bible says the common people heard Christ gladly. The common people, meaning the uneducated. Now, I am not trying to glorify illiteracy. I'm not doing that. I am simply saying if you do not have a college degree, you can still understand the Word of God, because Christ promised in John 16:13, "Howbeit, when He, the Spirit of truth, is come, He will guide you into all truth." That promise is for any believer of Christ, whether the person is educated at the highest level or illiterate. If the person depends on the Spirit and comes with a heart to know truth, hungering and thirsting after righteousness, that person will be filled. Now we go back to Genesis 1:1. In the beginning, God created the heaven and the earth. And the information we glean from John chapter 1, verses 1 to 3 and verse 10, and from 1 John 1, that information informs us that Genesis 1:1 is referring primarily to the Word. And that Word, of course, is Jesus Christ. So we must take a look at the Word of God. Because when Jesus walked on this earth in John chapter 14, verse 6, He says, "I am the way, the truth, and the life. No man cometh unto the Father but by Me." By identifying Himself as the truth, Jesus Christ identified Himself as the Word. Because in John 17:17, He also said, "Sanctify them through Thy truth. Thy Word is truth." So by saying, "I am the truth," Christ is effectively saying, "I am the life. I am the Word." In Revelation 19:13, the Bible says, "And He was clothed in a vesture dipped in blood, and His name is called the Word of God." This is a vision that John sees of Christ coming back victoriously, not as priest, but as conquering king, to deliver His saints and destroy His enemies. And His name is the Word of God. What is this Word of God? And what should be our relationship to the Word of God? My listening friends, your relationship to God's Word determines your relationship to God. Let me say that again, differently. It is impossible to have a relationship with God outside of His Word, whether that Word is in the form of a Bible held in your hand or some revelation of His will in your inner spirit, it is impossible to have a relationship with God outside of His Word as it is revealed to you. And so we need to understand as much as we possibly can the Word of God. Now, Genesis 1:1 says, "In the beginning, God created the heaven and the earth." The rest of that chapter, from verse 2 to verse 31, tells us how creation was done.
And one word

summarizes how it was done, or one expression, by the word. Listen to verse 3. And God said, let there be light, and there was light. Now this is the word. The word said, let there be light, and there was light. This expression, and God said, is repeated between 9 and 10 times in that chapter 1 of the book of Genesis. And God said over and over again. Clearly, the Holy Spirit, who inspired the writing of the book of Genesis, which was written by Moses, wants us to understand. He wants to get it into our consciousness that the creation of heaven and earth, the miraculous works of God, were accomplished by his word and nothing else. Let me pause on that expression, by his word and nothing else. Listen to Genesis 1:3. And God said, now I want you to use your imagination and picture God standing somewhere in the universe. Maybe he's in his throne room in heaven. Wherever he was, God was somewhere, and God said, let there be light. God, being Christ, spoke those words, and the light came. That's all God did. He spoke the word, and the word created the light. I must say that again. You know, we have four gospels about the life of Christ. Each one of the four talks about the crucifixion, the resurrection, his ascension. That's repetition. Repetition is an indispensable tool of effective teaching. Let me repeat what I just said. All God did was to speak. Let there be light. And there was light. Ellen White writes in the book Education, page 126, paragraph 4, the creative energy that called the world into existence is in the Word of God. The same power that brought the light, however long ago that was, that same power is in the Word of God. The creative energy, notice the wording she uses, the creative energy that called the worlds into existence is in the Word of God. And so when Christ said, he wasn't called Christ back then, just a second member of the Godhead, but the Bible is very clear that the creator of heaven and earth was Jesus Christ, and God himself tells us that in Hebrews chapter 1, verse 10. When Christ said, let there be light, that's all he needed to say. And the subject of the word can take up many, many presentations, so to do it in one means I'm condensing a lot of information into small space of time or period of time. Let's look at that again. Christ, being the Word, speaking the Word. When he said, let there be light, he did not have to do anything else. The light came. How did the light come? By the power of the spoken Word. There is a remarkable example of that same process in operation in the book of Matthew chapter 8. From verse 5, the Bible says, and when Jesus was entered into Capernaum, there came unto him a centurion beseeching him and saying unto him, Lord, oh, master, my servant lies at home, sick of the palsy and grievously tormented. This centurion, by virtue of his servants, came to Christ. I've got a sick servant, grievously tormented, not just the sniffles, seriously ill. Jesus said unto him, I will come and heal him. I will come physically, says Christ, and heal that servant of yours. Verse 8 of Matthew 8, the centurion answered and said, Lord, I am not worthy that thou shouldst come under my roof. In other words, I don't deserve to have you come personally in flesh and bones and step into my house. Not only do I not deserve to have you come, it is not necessary for you to come. Then how then was the servant to be healed? Because Jesus said, I'll come and I'll heal him. When the centurion said, I am not worthy that thou shouldst come under my roof, he continues with these words, but speak the word only, and my servant shall be healed. What that centurion was saying is that as long as the word was sent by Christ, whatever Christ personally would have done had he gone to that man's house is precisely what the spoken word would do. Now, keeping this in mind, go back to Genesis 1:3.

And God, or Christ, said, let there be light. He did not have to do anything else. He did not take some dust and pulverize it even further and then toss it into the atmosphere and light came. There was nothing else the Bible tells us Jesus did after he simply said, let there be light, meaning that the word spoken created the light. And this process has not changed. The spoken word of God is the means by which God does whatever he does. And so the centurion said to Christ, Lord, I am not worthy that thou shouldst come under my roof. Just send the word, and your word will do whatever you would do if you were to come personally. This gives us a tremendous Bible teaching. It is this. When you have the word, not just in a Bible on a shelf, when you have God's word within you, received by faith, you virtually have Christ. I'll say that again, differently. It is through the word that Christ abides in us. We see that from Matthew 8, 5 onward, when the centurion said, just speak the word. And Jesus marveled. He said, I have not found so great faith, no, not in Israel. He marveled that the man realized that whatever Jesus would do personally, the word would do. The man, the centurion, the Roman centurion made a connection. He was virtually saying the power of Christ is the power of his word. The life of Christ is in his word. The character of Christ is in his word. The holiness of Christ is in his word. The word has whatever Christ has. The word is what Christ is. And so he said, just send the word. Now, the Bible says in Psalm 107, verse 20, referring to the Israelites in the wilderness, he sent his word and healed them. Where the word of God is, there is God. But let me expand on that. Where the word of God is received into the heart by faith, there God dwells. When you have God's word in your heart, my listening friends, you have God. You have Christ. That is how he abides in us, through the word. Let's see that in John 15. We'll read from verse 4. Our subject is the eternal word. It's part of a series entitled The Roots of Truth. And we're trying to show that the major Bible doctrines are all rooted, or they originate from the first three chapters of Genesis, and certainly from within the first 11. John 15, reading from verse 4, the Bible says, abide in me and I in you. As the vine, as the branch cannot bear fruit of itself except it abide in the vine, no more can ye except ye abide in me. Now Christ is saying, you must abide in me and I will abide in you. Verse 5. If a man, he that abideth in me and I in him, the same bringeth forth much fruit, for without me he can do nothing. Now let's skip to verse 7. If ye abide in me and my words abide in you. Now, the theme of abiding is big in the first part of John chapter 15. If ye abide in me, says Christ, and my word abides in you, ye shall ask what ye will, and it shall be done unto you. But in verse 7, Jesus says, if ye abide in me, and my words abide in you. But in verse 4, he said, abide in me, and I in you. In verse 5, he says, if abide in me, and I in you. In verse 7, he says, you abide in me, and the word abides in you. Meaning that the word abiding in us is the same thing as Christ abiding in us. Again, Desire of Ages, page 677, paragraph 1, Ellen White writes, it is through the word that Christ abides in his followers or in us. Through the word. When Christ walked with the disciples, he was with them physically. He was with them. He was not necessarily in them. Let me say it again. He was with them, not in them. With the coming of the Comforter, the Holy Ghost, with Christ physically gone, and Christ promised, I will not leave you comfortless, I will come to you. That's what he said in John

16, 14, verses 18 and 19. I will come to you. How did he come? Through the Spirit-filled word. Because with the absence of Christ, what took the place of Christ in the lives of the disciples was his word. Now, I am stressing the word so heavily, and I can't imagine a Bible doctrine more critical, more important than the doctrine of the word of God.

And that happens through the indwelling Word of God. And so we've established so far today that the power that created the universe was the Word of God. And that power is not an impersonal power. I am not referring to electricity or electromagnetism. I am referring to the very life of Christ in His Word. So much so that the power of the Word is the power of Christ. The holiness of the Word is the holiness of Christ. The righteousness of the Word is the righteousness of Christ. The centurion understood whatever Christ would have done had he come personally, the Word of God does the same thing. That is why you can insult God no worse than to doubt His Word. I'll say differently. The greatest insult I can do to God is to doubt His Word. Why is that? Because everything God does, He does through His Word. Everything He does through Christ. Jesus says, no man comes to the Father but by me. And God blesses no man but by through Christ. So in both directions, it is through Christ. You come to the Father through Christ. The Father blesses you through Christ. And Christ is the Word, which means everything God does, He does through His Word. Now, I don't want to take the time to show you how He heals through the Word. He saves through the Word. He sanctifies through the Word. He casts out demons through the Word. He forgives through the Word. I can show that all of that to you through the Bible. I won't do that now. But for now, what I want to get into your heads and to your willing hearts is that the Word of God, the power of God, is equated with God Himself. In the beginning, God created the heaven and the earth, maybe expressed in the beginning, the Word created the heaven and the earth. So when you see a tree, think of the creative power of God's Word. Vegetation made on the third day. When you see light, think of the creative power of the Word of God, light made on the first day. When you see the firmament, and God said, Genesis 1:6, let there be a firmament, think of the creative power of the Word of God. God's Word, the eternal Word, has the very life of God in it. We listen again to Genesis chapter 1, the entire chapter. The lesson for us is that God's Word is powerful. It is creative. It gives life. Let me say that again. God's Word is powerful. It is creative. It gives life. Not only physical life, but a higher form of life, spiritual life, all through the Word of God. Genesis 1:3, and God said, let there be light. We learn from that that God's Word does exactly what it says. That's why Jesus says in John 10:35, the Scripture cannot be broken. Why would Jesus say that? The Scripture is just another word for the Word of God. The Word of God cannot be broken. What it says, it will do. It cannot be disannulled. An example of that is the fact that Jesus Christ, despite His best efforts, could not save Judas. Why was that? The Bible says God's hand is not shortened that He cannot save. Isaiah 59:1. Why was it Christ could not save Judas? Not because Christ lacked the ability to save. He's the Savior. But when Judas chose to be the one to betray Christ, Judas stepped into a prophetic word. Psalm 41 verse 9, yea, mine own familiar friend, in whom I trusted, whom did eat of my bread, hath lifted up his heel against me. Now this is a prophecy of the fact that one day someone would have betrayed Christ. Someone close, notice the verse says, mine own familiar friend in whom I trusted, which did eat of my bread. This signifies a close relationship. Judas had that as one of the 12 disciples. So it was predicted by the word of prophecy, someone would betray Christ. And someone who betrays Christ that way, doesn't repent, can't possibly be saved. Jesus said in John 17:12, those that are now I'm in no more in the world, and these are in the world, and I come to thee. Holy Father, keep to thine own name those whom thou hast given me, that they may be one, as we are. Verse 12. While I was with them in the world, I kept them by thy name, or in thy name. Those that thou gavest

me I have kept, and none of them is lost, but the son of perdition. Now, why was it Christ unable to save Judas? Because the word identified the betrayer of Christ as someone who would eventually be lost. And so Jesus says, none of them is lost, but the son of perdition, that the scripture might be fulfilled. I don't know if you realize the power of that statement from Christ. Let me put it more bluntly, more radically. Jesus said in John 10:35, the scripture cannot be broken. It cannot be disannulled or annulled. It cannot be set aside. Not even God can break his word. I'll say differently. Not even God can prevent a prophecy from being fulfilled, an unconditional prophecy, I should say. Not even God. The prophecy stated that Nebuchadnezzar's kingdom would come to an end. Not even God could prevent that. Because the word of God is so unbreakable, not even God, and I speak with great respect, can prevent a prophetic word, an unconditional prophetic word, from being fulfilled. That is the power of the word of God. And so Jesus confessed, I couldn't save him. Why? That the scripture might be fulfilled. And very early in the Bible, Genesis 1:3, we see how the scripture cannot be broken. Because when Christ said, let there be light, if no light had come, that scripture would have been broken. Let me practice my usual habit of saying things again. When the Creator, who was Christ, said, let there be light, that's a spoken word. If no light had come, that word would have been broken. And it would have ceased to be the word of God, and whoever said it could not have claimed to be God. That's how critical the connection is between God and his word. If God says something, and that does not happen, then we have to ask the question, did God really say it? And again, I'm referring to unconditional prophecy. Conditional prophecy, God may or may not do it, depending on how a human being responds. But an unconditional statement, when God makes it, that statement must be fulfilled. If it is not fulfilled, it was not the word of God, and it wasn't God who said it. If God's words are broken, then God is not God. Jesus could not save Judas. Why? Because Judas placed himself in a place where a prophetic statement declared that he would behave a certain way, and that behavior would lead to his loss. Christ could not save him, meaning Christ could not break the scriptures. Once that word is released, once that word is spoken, what it says must happen. Let there be light. There was light. When you and I understand that, if we truly understand that, how is it possible for anyone to doubt God's word? All of God's interaction with humanity is through his word, whether by prophets, dreams, visions, miraculous events, directly through Jesus Christ, or those who came after Christ. All his interactions are through his word. We must be able to trust the word of God, or we cannot have a relationship with God. Now, God does not have to trust our word because our word has no power, but we must be able to trust 100% everything God says from Genesis to Revelation, properly understood, if it's properly studied. Let me say that. I repeat, we must be able to express 100% confidence in the word of God when we study it properly and we understand it as it should be understood. And the very first chapter of Genesis teaches us that lesson among many others that it teaches. The word of God is absolutely reliable, unbreakable, powerful. Whatever power God has, the word has. Whatever holiness God has, the word has, as I said earlier, the very character of God, the very life of God is in the word of God. And so this eternal word, all the way back to Genesis 1:1, chapter 1 from verse 1 to 3, the Bible introduces us to the word of God. Not from the prophets, and the word of God came to Isaiah, the word of God came again unto me saying, no, that's all fine and good. You find that expression repeatedly in the major prophets. But our first contact with God's word and the power of that word
is in Genesis.

verses, chapter 1, verse 1, and more clearly in verse 3, where it is said, "And God said, let there be light." And so I ask you, what is your relationship to God's Word? Do you study the Word of God? A Christian, let me put that in quotation marks, who does not study God's Word, makes no time for the life-giving Word, the life-giving and the life-sustaining Word, makes no time for the life-transforming Word, the healing Word, the resurrecting Word, that person may be a church member, but that person is not a child of God. Yes, it's a harsh statement, but sometimes truth is harsh. The soul that sinneth, it shall die. That's harsh, but it's truth. Let me say it again. If I claim to be a child of God, and I make no time for God's Word, I am not a child of God. I may be an absolutely first-class church member, but I'm not a child of God. For me to be a child of God, God must indwell me through the Spirit-filled Word. And for that Word to be in me or in you, we must study it, accept it, surrender to it, and obey it. My listening friends, the Word of God is the very power of God. It is by His Word He made heaven and earth. It is by His Word He does everything for us. And I venture to suggest to you that the single most important lesson of Genesis 1 is not to instruct us on what day God made this or that, but the power of His Word. The divine power of that Word. I usually say that in Genesis 1, God is advertising Himself to a world. And He is applying, I should say, for the job. The job is Savior. He wants to save us. But before He tells us, "Believe in me," He gives us a demonstration of what He can do. When you and I apply for jobs, we submit what we call CVs, curriculum vitae, or resumes, and we put them on the finest paper, and we inflate our accomplishments. We try to give the very best impression, an impression that goes beyond what we've actually done. That's the way we function. God's resume is Genesis 1, that chapter. God says, "Here's what I've done, and I did it through my Word." That same Word can change your life. That same Word can heal you. That same Word can fix your broken family. That same Word can enable you to keep my Sabbath holy. That same Word can provide for you economically. That same Word can prepare you for a place in my kingdom. The single most important lesson of Genesis 1, I submit to you, is the power of the eternal Word. And from then on until Revelation 22, God invites us in myriad ways to trust His Word, accept the Word, live by the Word. As I said, dozens of presentations can be made on the Word of God. But the focus of this presentation, entitled The Eternal Word, was to show you that the Word of God is introduced to us in Genesis 1:1. In the beginning, God created the heaven and the earth, but we know from subsequent verses that this God, the member of the Godhead that is identified as creator, is Christ. And so in the beginning, Christ created the heaven and the earth, but Christ is the Word according to John 1:1, 1-4, and 1 John chapter 1, verse 1. And so in the beginning, the Word created the heaven and the earth. That's the message of Genesis 1. That's the message for you. That's the message for me. And so I ask you from my heart, I appeal to you, regardless of the hectic nature of your life. And some people are so busy doing church work, they have no time for the Word of God. And that truly is a tragedy. To be so busy with church work and to have no time for the God of the church is truly sad. Make time for the eternal Word of God. It will save you. It will sustain you. It will fit you for a place in God's kingdom. May God bless you. Bless us all as we receive the Word into our lives through submission, surrender, and obedience. For by receiving this eternal Word, we verily 100% receive Christ. God bless you.

Stephen Haskell was born in the year 1833 in Oakham, Massachusetts, and would go on to have a huge impact on the world church. He was converted at the age of 15, and a few years later, he would marry his first wife, Mary. At the age of 19, he heard the message of Jesus' soon return and started to tell everyone about this. One day, while he was talking to a friend, he was encouraged that he should start preaching himself. At the time, he was a professional soap maker, but he started to preach and was known as being able to comprise sound, logical, and powerful sermons. In 1853, he attended a camp meeting in Winsted, Connecticut, after which he decided to travel through Canada. On his way, he stopped in Springfield, Massachusetts, where he met William Saxby, a tinsmith, who introduced him to the Sabbath. Despite being initially opposed to it, he listened to him, and after studying it out, he realized that it was biblical and committed to keeping it. A visit later on with Joseph Bates would further solidify this decision that he had made. By now, he was living here in South Lancaster and was active in ministering to the believers in the area, keeping accurate records of the Sabbath schools, churches, and members. In 1868, he handed a copy of this report to James White. He showed J.H. Wagner and J.N. Andrews, and so impressed were they by his abilities that they ordained him as a minister, formed a New England conference, and appointed him as the first president. He was 37 years old at the time. Another initiative that he started during his time here in South Lancaster was the Vigilant Missionary Society. They started by writing letters of encouragement, lending books and papers, and praying for people. Over time, this small society would grow and flourish until it became the ABC, or Adventist Book Center, as we know it today. S.N. Haskell was a decisive and organized leader and served as the president here in New England, whilst also being president in California and president of the Maine Conference for a time as well. While he was president here in New England, he saw the forming of the South Lancaster Academy, which would go on to become the Atlantic Union College. Standing behind me is Founders Hall, built in 1884, the oldest

original Adventist school building. Stephen Haskell would be instrumental in the start of the work in Australia and New Zealand, spending 13 months there. Whilst he was away travelling, his wife Mary would stay at home. She was a committed Christian and bore her physical pain with patience. Later on, she and Stephen would move here to California, where she is buried. Writing in Ellen White, Stephen said, "I loved her and she loved me," in capital letters, as if to emphasize the point. The Lord would provide another wife for Stephen, Hetty Hurd. She was a pioneering type of woman whom he had met several times and was an active missionary, having spent time in England, Africa, and California. They would get married in Australia in 1897 and would go on to start a training school in New York City before later moving to California, where they were instrumental in the start of the health work here. Later on, they would move to Nashville, Tennessee, and it was whilst there that they heard the sad news that Ellen White had passed away. S.N. Haskell had previously been asked to share the message at her funeral and delivered a message of hope and triumph. As he reached his final years, he once commented to his wife that he was frustrated that he couldn't do more in life. She told him that whereas he used to travel and preach, now his printed sermons went to places that he never could. He lies buried here in California next to his first wife, Mary, because he told the brethren that when he died, to bury him next to whichever wife was closest. Years earlier at his ordination, James White had told him, "Always look to God rather than man for direction in your work." May we do the same, to look to God rather than our fellow man for our directions in God's work.

Heavenly Father, it is always good to be in your presence. And if you are amongst us, and if you walk amongst us with your Spirit, and your angels accompany us, then we feel safe in your presence. So we thank you for that, and we pray that you will bless us now as we think upon your word. In Jesus' name, amen. I was thinking that it might be useful just to talk a little bit about the king. Because we spoke about the judges and the time when God had a theocracy and what it was like to live under a theocracy. And the people wanted a king. And God, in his gracious way, even went along with their, excuse me, stupid plan to want a king. And they condemned us to this day to be under all of these kings that do everything that God predicted they would do. They were such painful kings. But each one of these kings of Israel was a type. And they served as instructions for the house of Israel. And even though some of them were wicked

there were aspects that represent the king in his beauty. And so when we talk about the kings, when they asked for a king, there are some interesting characteristics that come out in this event. We read about it in 1 Samuel chapter 8. And it came to pass when Samuel was old, he was the last judge. And the sad thing about this was that Samuel was the most upright of all the judges. He was fair to the nth degree. He was spiritual to the nth degree. He was kind. He was generous. He had all the attributes that anyone could wish for. And exactly in his time, they asked for a king. It's unbelievable. It came to pass when Samuel was old that he made his sons judges over Israel. Now the name of the first one was Joel, the firstborn, and the name of the second was Abiah, and they were judges in Beersheba, and his sons walked not in his ways, but turned aside after lucre. They were money grabbers. They took bribes and perverted judgment, which seems to be the order of the day, especially if you come like from countries like I come from. Then all the elders of Israel gathered themselves together and came to Samuel unto Ramah and said unto him, Behold, thou art old, and thy sons walk not in thy ways. Now make us a king to judge us like all the nations. They really think that was going to be the solution? Who said the king was going to walk in Samuel's ways? Like all the nations. But the thing displeased Samuel. And when they said, give us a king to judge us, and Samuel prayed unto the Lord, he was distraught. And the Lord said unto Samuel, hearken unto the voice of the people in all that they say unto thee, for they have not rejected thee, but they have rejected me, that I should not reign over them. Well, the kings of the world lorded it over the people, and now the Israelites wanted to be like the nations around them. And they got what they wanted. According to all the works which they have done since the day that I brought them up out of Egypt, even unto this day wherewith they have forsaken me and served other gods, so do they also unto thee. Now therefore hearken unto their voice, howbeit yet protest solemnly unto them, and show them the manner of the king that shall reign over them. So he gives them another opportunity. He says, okay, you can listen to them, but explain to them exactly what it will entail and see what they say then. Amazing. Verse 10, chapter 8. And Samuel told all the words of the Lord unto the people that asked of him a king. And he said, this will be the manner of the king that shall reign over you. He will take your sons and appoint them for himself, for his chariots, and to be his horsemen. And some shall run before his chariot. And I'll put them in the army. And I will kill 1 million of them. Or 2 million, or 3 million, or 4 million, or 5 million, or 10 million. They were so scared that God would rule. And the amazing thing is, sometimes God did actually intervene in the affairs of Israel, and he rebuked his people, and he would send situations.

Why? Because when God removes certain people out of the society, he at least knows who to remove. All the troublemakers were gone. When the kings of the world remove the people out of the world, all the good guys are gone and all the troublemakers remain behind. There's no peace, ever. No peace. They wanted a king. Okay, so they could die in their millions and the jails could be filled with good people and the streets roam with wicked people. Okay. And he will appoint him captains over thousands and captains over fifties, and he will set them to ear the ground and to reap the harvest and to make his instruments of war and instruments of his chariots. And he will take your daughters to be confectionaries and to be cooks and to be bakers. And he will take your fields and your vineyards and your olive yards. Now, just think about all of those things and think, make a spiritual application. What is the field in the Bible? Remember the treasure? The pearl without price, the great treasure? Where was the great treasure hidden? It was in the field. And the field is the word of God. So he'll take the word out of your mind. You'll become secularized. And he'll take your vineyard. He'll destroy your church. And he'll take your olive yards. He'll remove the workings of the Holy Spirit in your mind. And if we look at the way in which the secular world is ruled, is there any room for anything spiritual in what they do? It's unbelievable. They wanted a king. Even the best of them, and give them to his servants. In my country, they're doing it literally. They're taking the fields and the vineyards and the olive yards and taking them literally away without compensation. No compensation. We'll just take it. The Bible calls that theft, thievery. And he will take the tenth of your seed and of your vineyard and give it to his officers and to his servants. And he will take your men servant and your maid servant and your goodliest young men and your asses and put them to his work. And he will take the tenth of your sheep and he will take, and you shall be his servants. So, I'll take a tenth of that, a tenth of that, a tenth of that, a tenth of that, a tenth of that, and a tenth of that. And how much is left for me? Nothing. Fascinating. And you shall cry out in that day because of your king, which you shall have chosen you, and the Lord will not hear you in that day. So the people said, okay, we get the message, we don't want the king, right? No. No. Verse 19. Nevertheless, the people refused to obey the voice of Samuel, and they said, nay, but we will have a king over us. Why is it that people can be so stubborn and so obstinate? The most stubborn and obstinate people on the planet are the people in the Lord's church, for some strange reason. I don't know why it is so, yet we have to love them. That we also may be like all the nations, and that our king may judge us and go out before us and fight our battles. How great was Saul at fighting the battles? Sitting there, quaking away. When they could have had God, who sends angels from heaven and hail and hornets and who knows what to obliterate the enemy. No, they wanted a king. And it's just the same today. We want to be like everyone else. We want to rule like everyone else. We don't want to be like God wants it to be. God gives so much freedom. And he's so fair. He takes one-tenth of what you have and leaves you 90%. But not these kings. And the Lord said to Samuel, hearken unto their voice and make them a king. And Samuel said unto the men of Israel,

Go ye every man unto his city. And then we get to chapter 9. And then we have the story of the first king. And it's a very interesting parallel. The attributes of this first king. And this first king, although he here is chosen as a type of the great king who rules in heaven and has some of the attributes of the great king who rules in heaven, he actually becomes apostate and becomes a type in the end of Satan. And then you have, in contrast, the next king that is chosen, and that is another type. And we'll contrast these two because they are really quite fascinating. Chapter 9, verse 1. And there was a man of Benjamin whose name was Kish. Okay, so Benjamin was the smallest tribe. And if we go to the book of Revelation, we'll see that little Benjamin is mentioned last. Not in order of birth, but in order of rank. So he comes out of the lowest rank of the churches. Revelation chapter 7. And I saw another angel ascending from the east, having the seal of the living God. And he cried with a loud voice to the four angels to whom it was given to hurt the earth and the sea, saying, hurt not the earth, neither the sea, nor the trees, till we have sealed the servants of our God in their foreheads. So this has to do with a cognitive decision that you make, a sealing in of the truth. To be sealed means to be so settled in the truth that you cannot be moved. And then it mentions those that are sealed. And I heard the number of them that were sealed. And there were sealed 144,000 of all the tribes of the children of Israel. And the first one mentioned, although it is not the firstborn, in other words, the first one in order of rank of the tribe of Judah, were sealed 12,000. Then of the tribe of Reuben were sealed 12,000. Of the tribe of Gad were sealed 12,000. Then it goes through them, Asher and Nephilim and Manasseh and Simeon and Levi and Issachar and Zebulun. And it ends, of the tribe of Benjamin were sealed 12,000. So Benjamin represents the lowest denominator. And Judah represents the highest denominator. And sandwiched between the two, you have every aspect of spiritual Israel. The lowest stands for the base metal. It stands for the natural man. The highest, Judah, where you have the tribe of Judah bringing forth the Lion of Judah, stands for the spiritual man. And between these two, you have this interesting comparison. And of course, the next king was David. And he was from the tribe of Judah. So between those first two kings, you set the standards and the benchmarks of what the mindset, the sealing of the mind, entails. Now there was a man of Benjamin whose name was Kish, the son of Abiel. Abiel is interesting because it means Abba is father, El is God. So it means

So Kish is described as a mighty man of power. And he had a son whose name was Saul. A choice young man and a goodly. There was not among the children of Israel a goodlier person than he. From the shoulder, mentions the shoulder first, and upwards, that entails the head, he was higher than any of the people. So if he is a type here, it represents another one who is also higher than anyone else and has government on his shoulders. And the asses of Kish, Saul's father, were lost. This is interesting. Saul, the name actually means asked of God. So here is a lineage, Kish being a mighty man of valor, and he has a son asked of God. And the asses of Kish, Saul's father, were lost. And Kish said to Saul, his son, take now one of the servants with thee, and arise, go to seek the asses. So when we look at this origin, he comes from the tribe of Benjamin, representing the lowest denominator, the natural man with the natural tendencies. And the next king, he was the caretaker of sheep. So what do the asses and the sheep represent? So the asses were lost. So in a sense, we could say spiritually that the moral virtues of the natural man had been lost. Sheep represent a spiritual aspect. It represents the higher virtues. The shepherd representing God, the spiritual aspects. And so now let's have a look how he goes and searches for his asses. So the asses of Kish, Saul's father, were lost, and Kish said to Saul, his son, take now one of the servants with thee, and arise, go seek the asses. And he passed through Mount Ephraim, that was the largest tribe's territory, and he passed through the land of Salisha, which means three things, but they found them not. Then he passed through the land of Shalim. And Shalim is a reference to a pagan deity, probably Venus, the goddess. And there they were not. You will not find virtues in any of these places. And he passed through the land of the Benjamites, but they found them not. And when they were come to the land of Suf, Saul said to his servants that was with him, come and let us return, lest my father leave caring for the asses and take thought for us. So it doesn't say that he passes through the land of Suf. It just says he comes up to it. Now Suf was the name of one of the sons of Elkanah, and Elkanah was also the father of Samuel, and Samuel happened to live in the land of Suf. So before he gets to the higher virtues, he says, no, let's go back. We can't find the asses anyway. And what happens then? And a servant says to him, behold, there is in the city a man of God, and he is an honorable man. All that he has surely comes to pass. Now let us go thither. Peradventure he can show us our way that we should go. So maybe this man can tell us where we can find the asses, where we can find the lost virtues of humanity. He didn't want to go there. He was not a spiritually minded man, Saul. He wanted to turn back. But a servant said to him, no, just go a little bit higher. Who's that servant? Who should it be? Shouldn't we all be?

his servants to the kings today? Shouldn't we all preach a message that says to the kings today, come a little higher, I have something for you, come and go and have a look? But then he says, well, what shall we bring? What shall we bring the man? For the bread is spent in our vessels. You see, it was custom in those days that if you visited the king, you would take something special. What did David bring to the king when he came to visit the armies when he was confronting Goliath? He brought 10 loaves of bread, but they had no bread left. And there is not a present to bring to the man of God. What have we? He's bankrupt. He's got nothing. What shall we bring? And the servant answered Saul again and said, behold, I have here at hand the fourth part of a shekel of silver. Again, you have the number four, which stands for this earth and what is happening on this earth. And he has the fourth part of a shekel. So he doesn't even have enough for the redemption money. He only has a quarter of a shekel. He should have half a shekel at least per person so that he could pay the redemption money, but he doesn't. But he says, a fourth part of a shekel, that will I give to the man of God to tell us our way. So even with the virtually nothing that they have, they can proceed. It is enough. So beforehand in Israel, when a man went to inquire of God, thus he spoke, come and let us go to the seer, for he that is now called a prophet was before called a seer. Then said Saul to his servant, well said. Okay. So sometimes even someone who is earthly minded might heed that word of the servant, which represents the servants of God, saying, okay, let's go and do it. And they went unto the city where the man of God was. And as they went up the hill to the city, they found young maidens going out to draw water. What does that remind you of? Young maidens. Well, the maidens represent the church. And they're drawing waters from the well of life, springs of living water. And said unto them, is the seer here? And they answered them and said, he is. Behold, he is before you. Make haste now. For he came today to the city, for there is a sacrifice of the people today in the high place. So through the operations of the church, God directs the worldly minded to a higher level. And as soon as you come into the city, you shall go straightway, find him before he go up to the high place to eat. For the people will not eat until he come. There's nothing to eat unless there's the word of God, spiritually speaking. You cannot eat until you go there. They didn't have any more bread. They didn't have any more spiritual food. They'd lost the virtues. They couldn't even find the asses. And they were looking for them. Is there any hope of the restoration of the asses? Now therefore, get ye up, for about this time he shall come. Get ye up. And then you can draw from the wells of salvation where the maidens are scooping and offering it as a drink. And they went up into the city. Notice how it's always up when it's spiritual things. And when it's non-spiritual, it's always down. Always down. And then they were come up into the city. Behold, Samuel came out against them. For to go up to the high place. Now, in the early time of the judges, all sacrifice was done on a high place. That's where you went. Because that represented the upper echelons, the higher virtues.
But because it became corrupted later and associated

with heathenism, God actually later forbade them to go and sacrifice in the high places. And they had to have special sites where they had to build special altars out of unhewn stones where they would offer. But in the time of Samuel, it was still done on the high places, up. Now the Lord had told Samuel in his ear a day before Saul came, saying, "Tomorrow, about this time, I will send thee a man out of the land of Benjamin, and thou shalt anoint him to be captain over my people, Israel, that he may save my people out of the hand of the Philistines." So he's using this king, even though he comes from the lowest tribe. He's lost the asses. He's searching for them. He can't find them. He still makes him a type of the great king who will save his people from the Philistines, the anti-typical Philistines. "For I have looked upon my people because of their cry that has come up to me. And when Samuel saw Saul, the Lord said unto him, Behold the man." Have you heard that somewhere in the Bible? Who else said, "Behold the man"? Wasn't it Pilate? Pilate said, "Behold the man whom I spake to thee of. This same shall reign over my people." So in his innocence, Saul represents the great king who is higher than the others. And he represents the one who has a meek spirit, because Saul originally had a meek spirit, as we will find out. And he represents some of those attributes. "Then Saul drew near to Samuel in the gate." So there is again, you have the concept of judgment. "And said, Tell me, I pray thee, where the seer's house is," because he didn't know he was speaking to Samuel. "And Samuel answered Saul and said, I am the seer. Go up before me unto the high place, for you shall eat with me today, and tomorrow I will let thee go, and I will tell thee all that is in thy heart." Where else did we hear that statement? Where else was there a lady who ran to her city and said, "I have found a man, and he has told me all that is in my heart"? Now, Saul was looking for asses. That was in his heart. But he got more than he bargained for. I'm sure that Samuel told him a lot more, just that the asses had been found. "All that is in thine heart. And as for thine asses that were lost 3 days ago, set not thy mind on them, for they are found. And on whom is all the desire of Israel?" There's a beautiful parallel there as well. The desire of Israel. Well, we have one of the greatest books in the world in our midst. It's called The Desire of Ages. "Is it not on thee and on all thy father's house?" So there were noble aspirations in this choice. Saul was the tallest. He was of great stature. He was the firstborn of the Benjamites. His father was a mighty man of valor. That man's father was called Father God. It's an interesting story. And the next king, he's a sheep herder. And he's the youngest of the children. And he's stature was youthful and ruddy, not like Saul. He was also a mighty man, but he had different aspirations. He was seeking the virtue of God. "Who is this Philistine," he said, "that he should defy the armies of the living God?" And this

man is looking for asses. So Saul answers when he hears these words. He doesn't fully comprehend them. And on whom is all the desire of Israel? Is it not on thee and all thy father's house? And Saul answered and said, am I not a Benjamite of the smallest of the tribes of Israel, and my father the least of all the families of the tribes of Israel, of Benjamin? Wherefore then speakest thou so to me? So here was an aspect of humility that disappeared later. And Samuel took Saul and his servants and brought them into the parlor and made them sit in the chiefest place among them that were bidden, which were about 30 persons. Now it's not 30 days or anything of that nature, it's 30 persons. The number 30 is very interesting in the Bible, because if you were a priest, you can only start working when you were 30 years old. Jesus was 30 years old when he started his ministry. So here is a suggestion of a ministry. He's sitting amongst these 30 people that represent those that are of preaching age. And Samuel said unto the cook, bring me the portion which I gave thee, of which I said unto thee, set it by thee. And the cook took up the shoulder and that which was upon it, and set it before Saul. Okay, let's read that again. And the cook took up the shoulder, and that which was upon it, and set it before Saul. Now the shoulder of a meat offering was used for the wave offering. So it was a very special portion. Some Bibles get it absolutely wrong. The Afrikaans Bible in South Africa have it the leg of mutton. I assume it's because they are so partial to it that they couldn't believe that it could be the shoulder. But the correct translation is the shoulder. Isaiah chapter 9 verse 6 says the following, unto us a child is born. Unto us a son is given, and the government shall be on his shoulder, and his name shall be Wonderful Counselor, the Mighty God, Everlasting Father, Prince of Peace. So it has to be the shoulder, because the government was going to be on his shoulder. But Israel had been warned as to what the state of affairs was if God was rejected and a king was put in place of God. So he receives the shoulder. He must have wondered, what is happening? And that which was upon it. Well, maybe there was some food upon it or whatever, but what was spiritually upon it was the government. The government was going to be upon his shoulders. And Samuel said, behold, that which is left, I set it before thee, and eat. For unto this time has it been kept for thee, since I said, I have invited the people. So Saul did eat with Samuel that day. He internalized the responsibility. And when they were come down from the high place into the city, oh, now we're going down. Samuel communed with Saul upon the top of the house. So he's still a little bit up. He goes to the roof. And they arose early, and it came to pass about the spring of the day. Now, when they say they arose early, what they did normally

a while. How do we find the word of God? By standing still a while. We must take time to stand still a while. So he comes from the tribe of Benjamin. He's the last. The second king comes from the tribe of Judah. The kingdom starts with the lowest and ascends to the highest. And the virtues of Benjamin were the lowest of all the tribes. That's why the asses were gone. Remember what Benjamin did and why they were the smallest of all the tribes? How they had sided with the wicked men who had shamefully treated the wife of the traveler who had come up from Bethlehem. There's another beautiful type in that story. And how the whole tribe was virtually wiped out as a consequence. And there was no virtue. The virtue was gone. And when you think about Jesus, and you think about the relationships, the sheep, the lost asses, Jesus has a parable where he talks about the lost sheep. And the lost sheep, of course, are people, people that are lost. So the lost sheep represent the people and the spiritual virtues, the higher cognitive virtues that have to be restored. And the lost asses represent the lost principles. The government is on his shoulder. The head is mentioned from the shoulder upwards. This is the seat of wisdom. Now, prophets and judges rode on donkeys. Princes, sons of kings, rode on asses. And kings normally had horses running before them. So there was a hierarchy. The asses of Saul's father were lost. Jesus also has a story about an ass. But to Jesus, the ass is not lost. Jesus sends two of his disciples to go and fetch an ass that is tied up. And his disciples take it because the Lord has need of it. And he brings it. Jesus knows exactly where the asses are. And they bring the ass, and Jesus climbs onto the ass, and he goes into Jerusalem, being hailed the Messiah. So in the very act of climbing upon an ass, and remember the ass was highly esteemed in those days, prophets, judges, rode on asses. Here is the great antitypical judge, the great antitypical prophet, and he sits on an ass. And the ass is led by a personage. And that person is in all likelihood Lazarus, who had been resurrected from the dead. You see, those virtues have to be found again. They have to be restored to their original situation. And only Christ riding on the donkey can show the way of restoring that which has been lost to all humanity. So the ass is the natural, the earthly. The sheep is the spiritual. Now it's interesting that the spiritual must have control over the natural. We read in Luke chapter 19 verse 10, "For the Son of Man has come to seek and save that which was lost." And we know that the lost sheep was lost. But if you notice the grammar there, it says, "For the Son of Man came to seek and to save that which was lost." It doesn't say them that were lost. That is neuter. It's not personal. There's more that is lost
than just people that are lost. Yes.

I am lost. You are lost. And if we are not found by the great shepherd, we will remain lost. But there's so much more in us that is lost. All our virtues are lost. They've become perverted. We cannot find them. We cannot set them in the right pathway. We cannot restore ourselves. The asses are lost. And it takes a higher power to restore them. That which was lost. It includes us, but it also has a much higher connotation. Now, the kings of Canaan, they all ruled, and they represent those virtues which have become so distorted that they need to be destroyed. God permits a king in Israel, and through the kings, he wants to teach us a lesson. And so when you go through the story of Israel, you have a bad king, beginning with Saul. He starts off well and deteriorates. And then you have David. And David is the spiritual man. Saul always repented in sackcloth and ashes, but his repentance was always for his loss. Whereas David's repentance was always sorrow for his sin. So you have these two aspects always contrasting each other. And it's really quite an amazing story. Saul did not know Samuel when he came to see him, but Samuel knew him. In the same way, we don't know Jesus Christ when we come to see him. We don't know what he is like, but he knows us. He knows every single aspect about us. He knows what we are, what virtues we no longer possess in any shape or form. He knows exactly how to restore us. He knows where to find them. He knows where to put them into right relationship. And we meet him in the gate, in the judgment. So we meet him as a consequence of justice and law. And the Bible tells us that the law is the mirror. And when I look into the mirror, I see myself for what I am, and I'm constrained to say that I'm lost. And Wesley puts it so beautifully. He says, I cannot be without the law for one moment, because the law drives me to Christ. And I cannot be without Christ for one moment, because Christ restores that which was lost, that virtue, that moral barometer. He restores it, and then he sends me back to the law. So the two send each other backwards to the form of justice, to the law. Isaiah chapter 30, verse 7 and 15 says, well, let's read first verse 7. For the Egyptian shall help in vain and to no purpose. No point going to the Egyptian for help. He can't help you. It's interesting that when Saul came to Lut, he said, let's turn back. If it wasn't for the servant who said, no, no, no. In this place there's a seer. And he can tell us. Yeah, but I've got nothing to offer. He's arguing just like I used to argue. No, no, no. We don't have much, but let's just go and see him. The Egyptians shall help in vain and to no purpose. Therefore I cried concerning this. Their strength is to sit still. And to make the verses quite clear, let's read it in verse 15, Isaiah 30. For thus says the Lord God, the Holy One of Israel, in returning and rest you shall be saved. In quietness and confidence shall be your strength. And then the sad words, and you would not. So how do we restore that which is lost? How do we get the asses back that are gone? We have to go to the seer.

We have to go up. We have to listen to the advice of the women at the well that take the living water and disseminate it. And we have to ask ourselves a question: how do I restore this? Who's going to help me? Am I going to work at it? Perhaps I can go to a psychiatrist. Perhaps he can help me. Perhaps I can go to a therapist. Perhaps he can help me. No. In quietness and rest, you shall be saved. What rest? Rest in the completed work of God. Righteousness by faith is the cornerstone of Christian doctrine. In quietness and confidence shall be your strength. And let us not add the verses, and ye would not. Isaiah 52 verse 13 says, "Behold, my servant shall deal prudently. He shall be exalted and extolled and be very high." Fortunately, this is not an earthly king. "As many were astonied at thee, his vision was so marred more than any man, and his form more than the sons of men." There was nothing to attract. The Jews looked at him and they looked at him with disdain. "Isn't this the carpenter's son?" Some called him the bastard son. "So shall he sprinkle many nations. The kings shall shut their mouth at him. For that which had not been told them, they shall see, and that which they had not heard, shall they consider." Through all the lessons of the kings and the kings that we are under today, the only task that we have in their presence is to tell them, come and see. Come up higher. Let's go up. Let's go and see. Who shall be our king? Isaiah chapter 33, verse 13. "Hear ye that are afar off what I have done, and ye that are near acknowledge my might. The sinners in Zion are afraid. Fearfulness has surprised the hypocrites. Who amongst us shall dwell with a devouring fire? Who amongst us shall dwell with everlasting burnings?" We always get that one wrong. We always put the bad people in the hot place and the good people in the cold place. Wrong way around. We're going to stand on a lake of fire, and we would be consumed if there was a sin attached to us. If the righteousness of Christ wouldn't cover us, just like those in the furnace, we will stand in the presence of God without being consumed. And then it tells us, "He that walketh righteously and speaketh uprightly, he that despises the gain of oppression, that shaketh the hands from holding of bribes, that stoppeth his ears from hearing of blood and shutteth his eyes from seeing evil." And if I look at that list and I look at the kings of the world today, how many of the kings today seek gain, seek oppression, shake the hands of those that hold bribes? You can look at any one of them. They're all going before the courts because of corruption. And there is no justice in this world. "He shall dwell on high. His place of defense shall be in the munition of the rocks. Bread shall be given him, his water shall be sure. Thine eyes shall see the king in his beauty, and they shall behold the land that is very far off." The only one who can take us to that land that is very far off, far removed from our fallen nature, is Jesus Christ. He's the only one who knows where the ass is. He's the only one that can ride it and lead it back into a glorified state. Where is the scribe? Where is the receiver? Where is he that counted the towers? How much strength do I have? Do I have enough military power to blow away the Russians or the Syrians or whatever? Thou shalt not see a

fierce people, a people of a deeper speech than thou canst perceive, of a stammering tongue that thou canst understand. There will be no Babylonians. There will be no foreign language. There will only be the language of Zion. Look upon Zion, the city of the Solomites. Thine eyes shall see Jerusalem, a quiet habitation, a tabernacle that shall not be taken down. Not one of the stakes thereof shall ever be removed, neither shall any of the cords thereof be broken. But there the glorious Lord will be unto us a place of broad rivers and streams. Who? The Lord. A place of broad rivers and streams, wherein shall go no galley with oars, neither shall gallant ships pass thereby. For the Lord is our judge, the Lord is our lawgiver, the Lord is our king. He will save us. I think God permits this turmoil on this earth that humanity can look up and long for something better. Who's going to be the servant to say, come, let us go and see the seer? Are we going to do it? For the Lord is our judge. The Lord is our lawgiver. The Lord is our king. He will save us. Verse 23, thy tacklings are loosed. They could not well strengthen thy mast. They could not spread the sail. Then is the prey of the great spoil divided, and the lame take the prey. And the inhabitants shall not say, I am sick. The people that dwell therein shall be forgiven their iniquity. I long for the time when this king will rule. I cannot wait. And I cannot understand how people can say, please, not yet. Why not now? We want to go home. Let's be like the servant of Saul. Let's say, come, let us go. It doesn't matter whether you have bread or what you have. Come, let us go higher. Kings will come to this message. People will be converted if we are like that servant. May God bless us as we contemplate these things. Amen.

Okay, I'd like to thank you back for joining us again in this five-part series of the consistency of God. As you can see on the screen, that's what we're going for, is that we need to recognize God's consistency. In doing that, I will have a prayer. Again, I will explain my prayer to you, because those of you that have not been here, that are here now, that will need to understand why I hesitate in my prayer. I hesitate so that you might pray for me, that the Holy Spirit would work in and through me to present God's message, not my message. So I will start with the prayer, and as I go into my prayer, I will hesitate. I will ask you then to participate in praying for me at that point in time for the Holy Spirit. So let's bow our heads for prayer. Gracious Heavenly Father, as we come before you today, we ask that we would be able to see the message that you have for us, to recognize that there is a remnant church, and that there is a place for all of us to come into your presence. Father, we entreat your Holy Spirit into our hearts and into our minds, and please forgive us where we fall short. Again, remember us when you come into your kingdom. We ask for these things in Jesus' name and for his sake. Amen. Now, I've already stated that this is a part five series, but what is the message in a part five series? If there is a remnant church or a remnant people, what would that look like? How would it look? Now, we've already studied, the first two lectures that I did are to understand that God is one God. There is only one God. What did he do? He created the world. In the creation of the world, he actually then created humanity. That's where we came from.

Then man decided, or took it upon himself to have, you know, he decided to choose another master instead of God. And then God provided a way, which was the sanctuary message, to tell us that if you will follow him into the sanctuary, his way, and that you would believe in him and what he's done for you, that you would have an opportunity to go back into the kingdom of heaven and live eternally with God. So that would prove that we have one God, a God that loves us so much and cares about us so much that he gave all of heaven that we might have a life with him. So that's how that would kind of look. The next thing that we learned was in the third lecture that I did was that we understand that God has a people. A people that would come through the sanctuary service and be able to have a restoration of that service into the last time or last day events, of which we'll speak of a little bit later on. But let us recognize that when God says, I have a people, those people will have a special message. Why? Because at each point in time in history, the message has come down. As you watch the prophets, they would all, as we learned in Daniel yesterday, that there was a history. There was the image of the in Nebuchadnezzar's dream, telling of each nation and how it comes down to the end of time, that we get into the feet and into the toes of Daniel 7. In that, we then went to the prophecy of Daniel 7 of time and times and half a times, which indicates and shows that the sanctuary was destroyed during that period of dark ages. And just a little recap that says that we now understand that those things would be restored. And at the end of that restoration, God's remnant people would come on the scene. That happened around 1798 and then into the culmination of the 2300-day prophecy in 1844, October 22. So with that being said, does the world have a people that has a message today to give to the world? Well, it says in Revelation 14, 6 through 12, I really like this picture. The picture indicates that there are three messages. And so let's see what those messages are. We're going to read them today. And I saw another angel fly in the midst of heaven, having the everlasting gospel to preach unto them that dwell on the earth, and to every nation and kindred and tongue and people. Now, I want to stop here because I want you to recognize that in the message that God gives, he leaves no one out. If you see this, we have nations. Well, if you had nations, you could say, well, that could be those nations over there, or that could be that nation over there. So then he clarifies it a little bit more. In the message, he says kindred. Kindred would be those people next to you, your family, those people that you go with every day, that you know, your husband, your wife, your children, your cousins, your aunts, your uncles. Then it says in tongues. Now, I really like how it says and tongue. Because tongue, we have so many different languages in the world. We recognize that that did come from the Tower of Babel. And in that God mixed or confused or confounded the languages of the people. And so he has now a nation. If it was that nation over there, it's all nations. If it's kindred, all of your family. And then tongues. Everyone that has a language in the world, it is there. Now, you know, many times people argue, what is the language of heaven? Well, those that speak Spanish probably think it's Spanish. Those that speak English probably think it's English. But recognize that this message is going to go to all tongues. That means that everyone will understand in their language what the message is.

clarify this in a situation that stops and says, we went over creation first, because by the time we get to the message, we have to understand that God is one and he had created all these things. If we don't know that, then every message that, you know, comes behind it is worthless. The messages are worthless if we don't understand that he is the creator God and that we came from his hand as his created beings. And they clarify it. He clarifies it in his first message. What are we to do? We're to give him glory and we're to worship him who did what? Made the heaven and the earth. Now you go to Genesis 1 and that's exactly what it says. Heaven and earth. So, he then made the sea and the fountains of the waters. We recognize that he did that. When you know that and you understand that, then you do not have any reason to turn away from that. Turning away means that you, well, let's look at it this way. We have two classes of people in the world. There's always the righteous. There's always the wicked. There's the good. There's the bad. There's the half good and the half not so good. But if you can see, there's always only two classes of people. So you will either worship God or you won't. The Bible says very clearly, you're either for me or you're against me. So that's the first angel's message. And it comes right on the, coming right behind it is the second angel's message. And it says, and there followed another angel saying, Babylon is fallen, that great city, because she made all nations drink of the wine of the wrath of her fornication. Now, let's recognize that in the last days, we are living in the last days of this earth's history. And what we need to recognize when it says Babylon has fallen, did Babylon fall? Yes, many, many years ago, 1,000 years ago or whenever it was, but it did fall. Is that what this verse talks about for the last day people? Well, we're given counsel in different places that shows that the Protestant nations that are hanging, or Protestant denominations that are hanging on to Catholicism doctrines, are Babylon. Why? Because they are not adhering to the true or the truth of God's word. So what will happen? They will be called out of Babylon because why? Because they are going to come into the truth, because Babylon is a diabolically opposite from the truth. So they will be called out. So let's see. That's the second angel's message. The third angel's message now, it says, and the third angels followed them, saying with a loud voice, if any man worship the beast and his image and receive his mark in his forehead or in his hand, the same shall drink of the wine of wrath of God, which is poured out without mixture into the cup of indignation, and he shall be tormented with fire and brimstone in the presence of the holy angels and in the presence of the Lamb. And the smoke of their torment ascended up forever and ever, and they have no rest day nor night who worship the beast in his image and whoever receiveth the mark of his name. Now here is the patience of the saints. Here are they that keep the commandments of God and have the faith of Jesus. Now, I put that in there, the very last verse in here, that have the patience of the saints. Here are the patience of the saints, and here are they that keep the commandments of God and have the faith of Jesus. These are the qualifications for God's people. They keep the commandments of God, and they have the testimony of Jesus Christ, or the faith of Jesus. Now, what is that? The testimony of Revelation 13, I think it's 10 or somewhere in there, 6 or 10, somewhere in there, that it says that here are my people. They keep the commandments of God and have the testimony of Jesus Christ. So what is the testimony of Jesus Christ? Well, Revelation 19:10 says that it's the spirit of prophecy. So you are looking for a people that keep all of the commandments of God, and they have the faith or the spirit of prophecy or faith or testimony of Jesus Christ. When you find that people, you will find a remnant of God's people. These are people that the message, if it's never changed, again, I want to go over the text that stops and says that God never changes. He cannot change. Malachi 3:6. And he is incapable of lying, Titus 1:2. These are the major texts of which we're bringing through this whole series, because if we don't believe that God can't lie, then God isn't God. If he can change, then he's not God. Can you imagine what it would be like to serve a God that changes whimsically whenever he decides? We would never know what the truth is, because there would be no consistency. And that

brings me to the ideal or thought that says the consistency of God. That's why I named this series this, because God is consistent. He speaks the truth because he can't do anything else, and he never changes the truth because he can't lie. So when you see that, you stop and say, here it is. Here are God's people. They will keep the commandments. They will adhere to this message. They will proclaim this message. And if you go across the world, you will recognize that there are people that are claiming this message. The angels are represented as flying in the midst of heaven, proclaiming to the world a message of warning and having a direct bearing upon the people living in the last days of this earth's history. No one hears the voices of these angels, for they are a symbol to represent the people of God who are working in harmony with the universe of heaven. Men and women, enlightened by the Spirit of God and sanctified through the truth, proclaim the three messages in their order. Now, that came from a little notebook leaflets from the Elmshaven Library, 61. Now, when you see 61 and period 1, that means it was in the 61st page, paragraph 1 is where that came from. Now, I want you to recognize that in the world, there are lots and lots of messages. I'm going to go over just a couple of them here in just a second here, but I want you to recognize there is, for every truth, there's a counterfeit. And for everyone standing up and proclaiming the truth, it appears, or it seems all the time, that there's always 10 that are saying something else differently. But what if you got the message? What if you got the message and you didn't do anything with it? What would that look like in your life? Would you be able to, let's just go into this story. This soldier, he is a soldier that went to war, and he was in the Guam Theater. And in 1972, January of 24 of 1972, this man finally was captured because two fishermen that he was stealing food from their nets, and he got in a confrontation with them. They captured him. But he had gone to war in 1944. And when the Americans came onto Guam in 1944, he went into hiding with 10 other soldiers or 9 other soldiers. 7 of those moved away, and 2 of them died in a flood. And this man stayed in hiding from 1944 to 1972. Now, they had gone and they had tried to coax him out. They tried to send leaflets. Now, this is interesting because he was given a message, and in 1952, he recognized that the war was over. But yet he was standing true to his orders that says that they were never supposed to give up. And so he never gave up. He kept the message that said, the false message that said, keep going, keep going, keep going, even when everything else had stopped. And so did he have the right message? Did he get the message? Did he understand the message? Did the message mean anything to him? Or did he just go, well, I know, but I'm not leaving this post. So we come to another man, continued his guerrilla activities. Now, this man was in the Philippines, okay? He was on his own. Well, he had another guy, and they would go out into the villages. Now, he also, the war ended in 1945. He went into service in 1940. He was in the he came into the Philippines, and he came there when he was 18 years old. Was it 18? No, he wasn't 18. He was older than that. But he was older, but when he came into this theater of war, he was told that we never will surrender, and that you will die. You better die, because you can't surrender. So when the war was over, they flew over the Philippines where this man was, and they would drop leaflets to him and say, the war's over, come out, you don't have to be here anymore. And so he would read it, and he says he read them,

Now, the only way that he could be relieved from his duty was as if his commanding officer would relieve him of that duty. That happened on March 9 of 1974. Now remember, 1974, almost 30 years, three decades this man stayed in the woods. I don't get why he did that or whatever, but he dug a hole and he did all, he made, as his clothes wore out, he made leaves and he sewed these things together. And when he finally came out, he still had his sword, he still had his revolver, and he had 500 pounds of ammunition stored in the thing, to where he was actually, you know, he wasn't doing too bad, and he would kill his food and feed himself. He would go out and hunt at night so that nobody would ever see him. So here, did he have a message? Did he get the message? They had dropped leaflets. They'd done everything. But he was true to the message of which we never surrender, and that I am never released from my duty until my commanding officer releases me. Now, the part of that that I really want to bring out, we as a people are never released from our duty of proclaiming this message to the world until our commander in chief, our Lord and Savior, comes and relieves us of this duty. So that's what drives me to do what I'm doing right now, is to come and say, listen, do we understand the message? Do we get the message? And if God doesn't lie and he can't change, has the message ever changed? So I want to take a look at a few things in life here, or in this message, that stops and lets us see. So we're going to go back in history and we're going to see, what was Noah's message? Now remember, in Noah's day, there's a few little things that you can go and look up on the internet and at different places. Now, I don't know how true these are. I don't know how they do all this stuff. But it says that in the days of Noah, so shall it be in the coming of the Son of Man. If it's the same as it was in the days of Noah, what was happening in the days of Noah? They were drinking, eating, marrying, given in marriage. And is that any different today? Are we eating and drinking and marrying and giving in marriage? What is the difference? We are living in those times. Now, one of the things that's interesting to me, and I look up this stuff, and as you're going through history and you're doing all this stuff, you can go look up Noah. If you Google Noah and you pull up and say, what was the major things happening in Noah's day? Now, they have found in the Babylonian tablets that in the day of Noah, or in the days of Noah, that prior to the flood, they had passed a national law. What do you think that law was? It was a gay marriage law, a marriage that says that you could marry the same sex at that point in time. Man, does that make us feel or understand that we are now living in the days of Noah? How about the population of Noah's time? How many people do you think were alive? You know, when I was a kid, I used to think, oh, you know, when Noah died, eight people got in the ark, there were probably 40 people in the world. You know, there were probably maybe it even stretched to 140. But because only eight people got in the ark, you know, you just kind of put the mathematics together and you say, well, if eight got on, you know, how many were left? But statistically, if you go back and you look, and people that are way better at math than I'm ever going to get, or I'm even going to try to get to, have gone through and added and put the numbers together, and they have come up with the numbers that stops and says, and they go by, and I'll give you a little understanding. If you take when Jacob went from his land into Egypt, there were 70 souls. It says 70 souls entered Egypt. 400 years from that period of time, what happened? They came out of Egypt, a little less than 2 million. So somebody has taken the numbers and they've started working them out and working them out. And in the days of Noah, they figure that there were just about 7 billion people on the face of the earth at that point in time. Now, does that make us know that we are living in the days of Noah? Eating, drinking, marrying, giving in marriage, gay marriage, 7 billion people. Right now, we're a little over 7 billion. I'm not quite sure. But at the 7 billion mark. So what message did Noah give? If God cannot change and he doesn't lie, what message was he giving? He had to give the three angels' message. The first message calling people to do what? To worship God. The creator God, the one that made the heaven and earth and the sea and the waters.

Does that make sense? Because in the thought process of that, you have to stop and ask yourself the question. If Noah preached that message, what was going on in that day? They were making the creation more important than the Creator, and everything had become their gods. I mean, they worshiped the trees, they worshiped the sun, they worshiped anything that moved. And, you know, so Noah spent his time, and I kind of like to look at it this way. The first 40 years of Noah's preaching, he preached, you have got to start worshiping the Creator God. So when you first 40 years, he preached that. The second 40 years now, that's just my opinion here. I believe you can believe whatever you want to in that venue. But I believe he spent another 40 years on the second angel's message where he was saying, listen, folks, you have got to change the way you think. You have got to come out of the Babylonian way of thinking and come to the correct way of thinking of which God has said, give him worship. Because the three angels' messages are all about whom will you worship. So then he spends the next 40 years on the third angel's message. Now, in my mind, in my imagination, in the way it works, it would be like this. Hey, either believe and get on the boat or disbelieve and die. Which one do you want? It's a simple little thing, but do you realize that the boat is there? It's easy to get on, and nobody got on except his kids and their wives. It's interesting to me that you would spend 120 years giving a message to a world of population of around 7 billion that only 8 people would get on that ark. Now, there were many people that died before the flood that I'm fairly sure will be in heaven, that God will take, will think of Methuselah, which was Noah's grandfather. Methuselah's name meant the end has come. So everyone knew that when Methuselah died, the year that Methuselah died, that the flood would come then. Do you recognize that the boat was built? Ready to go, Methuselah dies, animals get on the ark, and Noah and his family gets on the ark, everybody else stays outside and does what? Laughs and pokes fun of him. But when the rain starts falling, was his message true or was it false? Those outside the ark had to recognize eternally that they had chose the wrong way. So that's why we proclaim this message to the world. Now, was there anybody else that would have proclaimed this message? Because before, you know, after Noah, did it go on? Did it go somewhere else? Do you think that Noah had the Spirit of God? Because he did preach the message. And anybody that preaches that message, the Holy Spirit works in and through them to work out the pleasure of God. So let's see what happened a little bit further down in history. What was the message at Jesus' birth? If you remember, the angels came to the shepherds in the field, and I can only imagine in heaven, again, my imagination goes a little bit wild, but I can only imagine in heaven what it was like the day that Jesus was born. Remember, the separation of Jesus and God, that they had never been separated for eternities past and into this point. God had sat in heaven without his Son, knowledgeably speaking to him and being accessible because he was in the womb of Mary for 9 months. And that period of time was a great separation. Now, I can only imagine the anticipation of heaven seeing a little baby being born in Bethlehem right on time as the hour of the Earth's history clock struck noon. Boom, the baby's born. God can't contain himself. Any of us that have had children, man, you know, some of us have children and they go, oh, well, it's another kid. But when this one's born, all of heaven is in just excitement. And God finally says, you got to go. Somebody's got to go and sing and somebody's got to go and proclaim. And so the angels come from heaven. And what is the message that they sing? It is the first angel's message. Glory to God in the highest, Luke 2:14, and on earth, peace, goodwill towards men. What were the angels told to do? Go and tell the people to worship whom? The Savior. Again, it brings out that the worshiping of God is the message of the three angels' message. Whom will you worship? Will it be God? Will you come out of Babylon and worship God? Will you worship God and get eternal life? Or what will you get? When you think

about it, you give yourself the opportunity to say, okay, what do we do? How do we do this? And we have to choose a creator God over the counterfeit system that goes into the world. And we talked about that in the first lecture of you either came from an amoeba in a scum pond, or you evolved from an ape, or you came from the Big Bang Theory. See, all of those things are opposite to God's creative power. So whom will you worship today? That's what the three angels' messages are about. So let's see, what did Jesus have to say about the three angels' messages? What did he teach? Here we have him. This is what was Jesus' message. I love this picture, by the way. I mean, this is how I see Jesus sitting in the temple speaking. Now, remember, Mary and Joseph had left with the whole group and crowd. They were all headed home. They were all going home. And as they were going home, a day into their journey, as they were thinking that Jesus is somewhere with his cousins or somewhere playing with other of the kids in the group, and, you know, now, I think about that, and I stop and I say to myself, my mom and dad would have never in their life thought I was in the group. They would have thought I was somewhere, but they'd have never thought I was in the group. So when you think about that, you go like, man, they'd have been looking for me long before they left. But in that time period, Jesus had been such an example of a kid, a child in their home. They never had to worry about him. What would that be like in raising a kid? Now, we've raised four children, and those four children have characters that are all different. Some are right on target, some are not, some do what they want, some don't. But the point being is that children, to have a child of like Christ would be like, oh man, you never have to worry about where he's at and what he's doing. Why? Because he's always doing what he's supposed to do. So a day's journey into this, they figure out that Jesus isn't there. And when they come back to Jerusalem, it takes them another day to figure out where it was. So about 3 days it took to be able to find him. When they find him, you see him sitting among the Sadducees and Pharisees, and he's teaching. What is he teaching? And does age change the message? He's 12 years of age. Revelation 14:7 says that he was giving God glory. And what does it say? It says that they were marveling at his knowledge of the scripture. Now, it is interesting to me. I think, you know, here's the guy that inspired the scripture, telling them the scripture and saying, you must worship the God, the creator God. You must come away from your thinking on how you think God is and see God. I am here to show you the love of the Father. I am here to show you what God is like. Come out of this stinking thinking that you have and worship the God of the universe, the creator God. If you don't, you will be lost. This was his message. So when you think about that, you stop and go, okay, if that was his message, then what is the message that we are having during this time? We have to recognize that if God doesn't change and he doesn't lie, and I'm keeping repeating it, and I'm going to keep repeating it until everybody understands very clearly that God doesn't change. His message doesn't change. It's the same message then as it is now. When they came out of the Garden of Eden, what did he tell them? Offer the lamb and what will happen? At some point in time, I will come and I will be the sacrificial lamb. I will be the person that takes your place and you will be able to enter into heaven through me. So let's come down a little bit further in history. Let's see what happens. This man is the name William Miller. What was his message? Was his message, and we went over this a little bit yesterday, was is that God has a remnant people. And what message will they proclaim? The three angels' message is the message of Noah. The three angels' message was the message of Christ. The three angels' message is the message of the remnant people on the earth at the close of Earth's history. That message is to say, whom will you worship? Will you worship God? And here's how you know you're worshiping God. You keep all of the commandments, not just 9 or 6 or 8 or however many you want to keep, and then the rest go by the way. No, you worship all, or you give homage to all of the commandments. Now, can they be changed?
If they could be changed, they would have been changed long before humanity came into existence. Why? Because God is too good to err, and he doesn't err. And if he knows the end from the beginning, don't you think that when he wrote it in the tables of stone and gave it on Mount Sinai, which it was in existence,

Since long before that, it rules all of heaven. But when he gave it, wrote it with his finger in stone, do you think that he didn't know what he was doing? Because when we take the law of God and we say that it was changed, we then say that God really doesn't know the end from the beginning. He only knows what he knows right now. So he wrote it down and he wasn't quite sure that it was right. So what does he do? He changes it. Well, no, that's incorrect. God does not change, and God knows the end from the beginning, and he says what he means and means what he says. That's why I love God. You can count on him. He isn't lying to you. He can't change, and he says what he means, and he means what he says. So will the remnant people in the last days that came onto the scene after 1798 and through the great disappointment of 1844, would that remnant people be all the way to the end of the world? Yes, it will be. Why? Because it has the message that God had or needed proclaimed from the beginning to the end. That's like the Bible. The Bible has the scarlet thread of truth that runs cover to cover. You can't take away the Old Testament and just live by the New, because if you do that, then you don't know what the New Testament's really saying, because you have to reference the Old Testament. And when you reference the Old Testament, you then are being led forward to Jesus' coming. So that truth runs all the way through. In the connection, my mind reverts to the activities of the Advent believers in 1843 and 1844. We should be putting forth every even greater effort than was put forth by those who proclaimed the first angel's message so faithfully. We are rapidly approaching the end of this earth's history, and we realize that Jesus is indeed coming soon. We shall be aroused to labor never before. We should be getting up, folks, and proclaiming this message. Why should we be proclaiming this message? Because the message that needs to be proclaimed to the world has to go to the world before Jesus can come. Why? Because he said so, not me, not anybody that's been standing here before or after me or before me. If we don't proclaim the message, what happens? Somebody or something will. And if it says, and it says in the Bible, it says, if the stones cry out, we're in trouble. We are bidden to sound an alarm to the people. And in our lives, by what? Our lives, we are to show forth the power of the truth of righteousness. Righteousness by faith is what we are to proclaim. We're to proclaim a message that says we believe what Jesus says, not just believe it, but we are living those lives every day obediently, humbly obediently, doing what God asks us to do. What is that? It's proclaim the message. And who is it for? Who has to proclaim this message? The world is soon to meet the great lawgiver over his broken law. Those who turn from their transgressions to obedience can hope for pardon and peace. Isn't that what we all hope for? If God cannot lie, he says, listen, if we confess our sins, 1 John 1:9, if we confess our sins, he is faithful and just to forgive us of our sins, and then to cleanse us from all unrighteousness. Isn't that what it says here? It says, if we turn from our transgressions to obedience. You know, I think about obedience, and that's all God is asking us to do, is just be obedient to what he asks

mow the lawn. So when I see him, I stop and say, well, I take an observation of him standing there. It looks like his leg ain't broken. Now I'm going to hear some kind of an excuse for why he didn't mow the lawn. So I ask him, I say, son, why didn't you mow the lawn? And he goes, well, because I didn't want to. And I say, oh man, that is so cool. You didn't want to. Let's go get an ice cream cone. Does that sound, you know, legible? I mean, does that sound like something you would do? Would you say, oh, you didn't do what you were told, so I'm going to reward you? And yet that is what the world is teaching today. They're calling, the world calls people to disobedience, to not do what God says. And then they step back and proclaim a message that says, God is love, of which he is. I'm not arguing that point. God is so loving, though, that he will overlook my disobedience and save me anyway. Really? Has God ever done that? In all the history of God's dealing with humanity, has he ever done that? I can't find anywhere in the Bible where he says, hey, listen, you continue being disobedient. Don't do anything I tell you to do. Don't live up to the standard by which I'm asking you to live by. Just do whatever you want to, anytime you want to, anywhere you want to, and I'll save you anyway. If that is the reason, if that's what your reasoning thought process is, then you need to ask yourself, why hasn't he come back? Why hasn't Jesus come back? If that's what he does and that's what he's going to do, of which he never said he was going to. And remember, he says what he means and he means what he says. He has said, I'm asking you or I'm calling you away from your disobedience into a right relationship with me, into obedience. So who's supposed to claim the message now? We recognize that in the past, Noah did and Jesus did and William Miller did. But now we're living in the days of history that we're getting so close to Jesus's return. I don't think it's hundreds of years anymore. I don't even think it's tens of years. I think it's years, maybe months that we have left that Jesus is going to come. So who's going to proclaim this message? I'd like you to take a look at this picture. Very clearly in there, it shows the diversity of people, not only in race, but in age. We are to be teaching our children. We are to be teaching those above us and below us what the message is. And if we don't know what the message is, then I suggest that you get to a point in your life that you stop and say, this message is the three angels' message of Revelation 14. God has a people. What kind of people? People that will keep his commandments. And they will have the testimony or the faith of Jesus Christ, the spirit of prophecy. You will look for people that are doing that and having that. And when you do or you find those, you will know that you have found the remnant of God's people. Now, in finding the remnant, you can have people proclaim all kinds of messages. But if it has not been infused into your heart that it has changed who you are and how you live and what you do, do you then really know Christ? Because see, when Christ comes into your life, you want to put off the old and put on the new. That's what baptism is. You proclaim to the world that you're what? You're taking the old man and you're drowning it and you're coming forth as a living being in Christ. And he will work his good pleasure in and through you. So whom will you worship? That is the question of the day. Whom will you worship? Because the three angels' message is about whom you will worship. God wants his people to know that we have the message as he gave it to us in 1843 and 1844. We knew then what the message meant, and we call upon our people today to obey the word. What? Obey the word. Bind up the law among my disciples. In this world, there are but two classes, the obedient and the disobedient. See, that's what we have to come to. God doesn't have these, and I use this in other places that I've been. You know, you ask the question, where do the righteous go? Now, everybody I know always says they go right straight to heaven. They go to heaven. They, you know, the righteous go to heaven. That's where they go. There's no question in anybody's mind. Then I ask the question, where do the wicked go? Now, at that point, some people have a little bit of questions in their mind and that. But remember, based on obedient and disobedient, if the righteous go to heaven, then the wicked automatically go to where? They go to hell. That's where they go. So when you understand that you have two classes, obedient, disobedient, righteous go to heaven, disobedient go to hell, where then do the people in the, and I always ask this,

question in the gray area go? See, you have to make a choice. You have to make a decision. And no decision, I tell my kids this all the time, no decision is a decision. If you don't choose to be obedient, you are automatically being disobedient. Now, some people would argue that point, but if you put the thought to it, if I'm not being obedient, what am I being? If there's only two classes, I can't be half good. Have you ever realized that being half good means that you're bad? Do you recognize that if you don't make a choice to go to heaven, you won't be there? And if you choose to go to heaven, don't you think that you have to live a life today that would be like you would live it in heaven then? Because if you're not going to live here the way that you're going to live there, then what would be the purpose of going there? You wouldn't be happy. The rules would not make you happy. You wouldn't want to be there. Why would you want to be there? All these people are doing what they're right, doing what they're supposed to do, and you're standing over going like, I don't want to do that anymore. That's how we got here. We got here because the devil himself, Lucifer, stood up and said, listen, your ways are unfair, and I don't like them, and I don't want to do them anymore. And I'm not going to do them anymore. Now, how long that battle took in heaven, I don't know. But let's take, for instance, that Lucifer presumed on the long-suffering of God. Now, it's the greatest thing that happens. I mean, it's one of the things that happened, not the greatest, but it's one of the things that happens on this earth that people are doing. They are presuming on the long-suffering of God and continuing in their disobedience, thinking that they will be saved anyway. It's the age-old sin of Lucifer. It's his best commodity. It's the best thing that he has pushed on humanity. Be disobedient. God is so loving that he will save you anyway. Did he save Lucifer and leave him and let him stay in heaven? If he did, we wouldn't have this world. We wouldn't have the sinful condition that we have here. He did not. God's long suffering goes to the point that he recognizes and he understands that you're not going to change. And what did he do with Lucifer? He kicked him and a third of the angels out of heaven and he threw him down here. And now the witness of this earth is to stop and say, whom will you worship? Will it be God through obedience? Or will it be self through disobedience? And if you're being obedient, what are you being obedient to? To the commandments of God and to the testimony of Jesus Christ. Are you obedient to 9 of them? Or 6 of them? Or 8 of them? Because the Bible says if you broke one, you broke them all. So if you don't keep one, are you being obedient? Absolutely not. Obedience is to rely upon the strength and power of God to work in and through you of his good pleasure to keep you obedient and faithful in his way. So when you recognize that, I have to proclaim all of the commandments and I have to live by all of them or I am being disobedient. To which class do we belong? God wants to make us a peculiar people or a holy nation. He has separated us from the world and he calls upon us to stand on vantage ground where he can bestow his Holy Spirit on us. The vantage ground is standing on Christ's ground. Now remember, we can stand here, but we can stand obedient or we can stand disobedient. The vantage ground is that when we stand in obedience to God, he then can do what? He can endow his Holy Spirit upon us that we can have a victorious life and overcome the sin in our life and live a perfect life in Christ. When we recognize that, we then understand and only want to worship God because that's the only way you get the Holy Spirit as by standing in obedience on the vantage ground. But ye are a chosen generation. He chose us. A royal priesthood, a holy nation, and a peculiar people, that ye should show forth the praises of him who hath called you out of darkness into the marvelous light. I love that passage, 1 Peter 2:9. Why? Because it takes you all the way back to when he created the light. When he created the light, guess what? He put us in a vantage ground. And if we're obedient to it, and love him and worship him in accordance to his will and not our own, he then will endow us with the Holy Spirit, and we will then be able to live a life according to his will, not our own.

These are just a few of the things that come out of the testimony. The Spirit was characterized at a wonderful meeting on the day of Pentecost as awaiting to manifest its power upon men who are now standing between the living and the dead as ambassadors for God. The power which stirred the people so mightily in 1844 movement will again be revealed. And the third angel's message will go forth, not in worship in whispered tones, but with a loud voice. Do you remember what the angel's messages are? 14:6, Revelation 14:6-10. They come through with what? A soft voice? Can't hear? You won't be able to do this? No, they come through with a loud voice. No different than the people that we just learned. We as a people will proclaim it in the last days of Earth's history. Be ye also ready, for in such an hour as ye think not, the Son of Man cometh. Matthew 24:44. This is our message, the very message that the three angels flying in the midst of heaven are proclaiming. The work to be done now is that of sounding this last message of mercy to a fallen world. With that being said, I want to call all of you that are here today and out there in the audience in the TV world, that you will come to the point that you recognize that God is calling us to obedience and that we would worship Him in the fullness of His life, not ours. So with that being said, let's bow our heads for prayer. Gracious Father in heaven, we're indeed grateful for your love and your kindnesses and your goodnesses towards us. But most of all, Father, that you gave a sacrifice, that you gave of yourself, you gave all of heaven, so that we one day will be able to stand in your presence. And Father, we pray that that will be soon. But Father, please wait as long as you have to save as many of us as you can. Give us the ability to turn from our sin, Lord. Turn away from this world and worship you and only you. And we're thankful for the message. We're thankful for how much of heaven you've given to us. And Father, we pray that we would stay obedient and trustworthy in the commandments that you have given, and in the faith of Jesus. We ask for these things in Jesus' name, of which you have promised to give if we would ask in his name. And for his sake, amen.

Previously, we discovered the lamb-like beast from the earth in Revelation 13 represents the United States of America. In this video, we will look at the past and future of America according to Bible prophecy and the setting up of the image of the beast soon to transpire in the United States. And we will see how all these factors will play a role in the United States' dark future. Let us now look at America's prophetic destiny. The United States, a land of freedom, yet is prophesied to persecute the world. But when? In Revelation, America is depicted as a Christian nation, under the symbol of a lamb having two horns, but it speaks like a dragon. He had two horns like a lamb, and he spake as a dragon, and he exerciseth all the power of the first beast before him. As discovered in a previous video, the dragon represents pagan Rome, while the first beast of Revelation 13 is papal Rome, both in the past being terrible persecutors against liberty. So if the United States is to speak as a dragon, then it must enact legislation against liberty, as did pagan Rome. And if she is to exercise the power of the first beast, papal Rome, then it will persecute its opposers, as did the papacy. Before this can happen, though, America must reject the two principles symbolized by the lamb-like horns, which

0: which have made it great. The first horn, Protestantism, promotes the separation of church and state. President JFK once said,
1: "I believe in an America where the separation of church and state is absolute, where no Catholic prelate would tell the president, should he be Catholic, how to act, and no Protestant minister would tell his parishioners for whom to vote, and where no man is denied public office merely because his religion differs from the president who might appoint him, or the people who might elect him."
0: Despite this, in America we see the mixing of these two institutions. Churches have reached into the political arena to promote their agendas, and politicians have received them with open arms.
2: They advance the argument that the separation of church and state exists, and for that reason, you can't teach kids about religion. My personal feeling is there's no such thing as separation of church and state.
3: Throughout our history, America's churches and religious leaders have called for change and have inspired us to care for and bring hope back to those in need. And I'd like to ask John Gray if you could just start off with a prayer.
4: Yes, sir.
3: Thank you.
4: I'm very grateful for this administration and for you personally. I didn't grow up in the church, and I was taught growing up that faith and government were completely separated. And so it's very encouraging, inspiring, and gives me hope to take back to the people of Los Angeles. Honor to be here, and thank you very much.
5: Indeed, this common misunderstanding about the separation concept is an important one. It's one that's useful for us to address, and I think today's a good day to do it. In fact, it's one of my favorite subjects. This is among the most misunderstood subjects in our entire culture. The founders wanted to protect the church from an encroaching state, not the other way around.
0: Republicanism, the second horn, establishes liberty and the freedom of worship. The U.S. Constitution declares, "Congress shall make no law respecting an establishment of religion or prohibiting the free exercise thereof." In recent years, restrictions and penalties have been laid upon those who have refused to go along with the popular mindset.
6: Jessica is a California teacher who was fired from her job for refusing to conceal from parents their children's gender identities, which was against her Christian beliefs.
7: And I don't know why, I have no idea, but they found my Instagram profile and found things they didn't like. They found my beliefs, my opinions about things going on in the world, my conservative Christian religion, really, and they were very upset.
8: Until recently, Peter Vlaming taught at a high school in West Point, Virginia, but he was recently fired. Why? Because he refused to use male pronouns to refer to a biologically female student.
9: I love and respect all of my students, including the student in question, and I did everything I could to accommodate the student's new identity.
8: Yes.
9: I used the new name. I avoided feminine pronouns.
8: Yes.
9: But male pronouns were a bridge too far. But I did everything in my power to accommodate and show respect towards this student and this student's choices.
8: So you never attacked the student or said, you know, I disagree with what you're doing, or made the student, belittle the student, or anything like that?
9: Not at all. And it's not my place as a public school teacher to give my view on that subject. I'm a French teacher. I teach French.
0: The two horns have become weak. Once these two horns have been completely removed, the stage will be set for America to begin persecuting its opposers. This will be done through what is known as the image of the beast. They should make an image to the beast, which had the wound by a sword and did live. And he had power to give life unto the image of the beast, that the image of the beast should both speak. What is meant by the phrase, image of the beast? An image means a copy. Well, the beast refers back to the first beast, the papacy. In other words, in America will be seen a copy of government resembling the papacy. a government where the church influences and controls the state.

0: For the image to speak means that it will enact legislation. And what awaits those who will not cooperate with this new system? America will cause that as many as would not worship the image of the beast should be killed. America will soon create a form of church-state totalitarian government similar to the papacy of the Dark Ages, and all who refuse to go along will be put to death. But this poses another question. How will America know who chooses to worship the image or not? What will be the sign or mark to distinguish who chooses to worship the image or not?
1: How will it end? Save time to watch part 4, America's Last Stand, at americasprophecdestiny.amazingdiscoveries.org.

0: Who is he that condemneth? It is Christ that died, yea, rather, that is risen again, who is even at the right hand of God, who also maketh intercession for us. Who shall separate us from the love of Christ? Shall tribulation, or distress, or persecution, or famine, or nakedness, or peril, or sword? As it is written, for thy sake we are killed all the day long. We are accounted as sheep for the slaughter. Nay, in all these things we are more than conquerors through him that loved us. For I am persuaded that neither death nor life, nor angels nor principalities, nor powers nor things present, nor things to come, nor height, nor depth, nor any other creature shall be able to separate us from the love of God, which is in Christ Jesus our Lord.
1: Welcome, everyone. We are starting our incredible journey in this 10-week Bible study, the Judgment Day Bible Studies. I'm so glad that you're with us. We're very glad to be back at our headquarters. We have been on the road, well, I've personally been on the road for about 2 months. Other people have been in and out for several weeks at a time, a month at a time, and we are now back in the studio. We arrived just a couple days ago, so very happy about that. And we put a lot of miles on the van and got a lot of amazing footage. And we're going to be showing you some of that footage in a little bit here. But I want to just remind you and to share this. If you have the link, share it with a friend. You're not going to want to miss these studies. These are going to be an incredible journey through the three angels' messages, Revelation chapter 14, and it's going to be done live, which means if you are joining us live right now, thank you for joining us, you are able to put your questions in the comments below. So make sure you do that, because after the study, we're going to be going through the different questions that people have. Now, it needs to be topic specific. So whatever topic we're talking about that evening, that's the questions that we're going to try our best to get through as many questions as possible. These aren't going to be super long studies, because it is better for us to go short and slow that everybody can understand, instead of going through so much information that nobody can gather anything from it. So another thing that I want to mention is that you're going to want to register if you haven't already. Go to judgmentdaydocumentary.com. judgmentdaydocumentary.com. And there is a place that you can register for the studies. There's a couple reasons you want to do that. You're going to get updates on the project. You're going to get updates of when the next study is coming out. But also, you're going to get the study notes ahead of

time. So if you're one of the people who've registered, go check your email. You've probably received the study notes for the study this evening, so you can get the quotes and you can follow along as we go through. So if you're just joining us, you can still go register and receive the study notes for the next studies. And over the next few weeks, we're going to be covering a lot of different topics. We're going to be covering things from the three angels' messages. What is our basis and what is our foundation? What are the pillars of our faith, and specifically in regards to prophecy? This is what we're going to be talking about over the next 9 weeks. And it's going to be every Friday, 5 p.m. PST time. We're also going to cover what is the Eastern question, some of these other things that have come into the mix. How important is it? How relevant are some of these different topics? This series of studies is based on and kind of a sneak peek into the Judgment Day documentary itself. So we're going to be covering a lot of the topics in the same order that the documentary is, to give you an idea what it's going to be covering and show you how incredibly important this film is going to be. This Judgment Day, what is Judgment Day? Before it was the title of our documentary, it was actually a movement that was taking place. And this movement, some of you might have heard some of the names for it, like an Adventist movement. That is looking for the second coming of Jesus. Another one is the seventh month movement. And that was actually a very common title that was used in a lot of the newspapers of the time, because this subject actually goes back several hundred years. So we're going to be going back to around, well, anywhere from the late 1700s, early 1800s, and then all the way forward to today, and how this has developed, these revelation messages have sort of developed, and the experience of the people who have been in the process of giving them. The purpose is really to bring God's people back to something that Jude was talking about in chapter 1, verse 3, that we need to contend for the faith once delivered to the saints. So we have these precious truths that have been given to us since the three angels' message has been started to be given. And we need to go back to there and really dive deep into what these messages are. And we're probably going to talk about some things that some of you have never heard before. So it's going to be extremely exciting. I'm very excited for it. And when we look at this movement that happened in the 1840s, it really changed the way that Christians view prophecy and even the second coming. So one of the ideas that was brought forth was that Jesus was going to have a literal second coming. This was a novel idea at the time. And now most people, most Christians believe that Jesus is going to come back literally. So this has affected more than just a small group of people. This was a worldwide thing. And we're going to see that and how that plays with us today and how that affects us today and the message that we have for the world going forward. We see all the things happening in the world. I mean, while we've been on this trip, we had voted in a new president in America. And there's been just so much upheaval of what the future is going to be, but we don't have to worry about that because God told us already, and we're going to see that in this study. Now, this judgment

Okay, so you got a little bit of a sneak preview of some of the footage that we took on our trip, and there's still a lot to put together. There is even more footage that we're going to need to go and get again to finish the story. We got a great start, but there's some more to be done. Now, there's a couple people saying that the audio seems a little bit off. I apologize for that. I don't know if it's the internet stability, but we're going to pray that everything gets stable as we go into the study. And now is a great time. Let's bow our heads as we pray before we get into God's word. Our Heavenly Father, we thank you so much that we can be here now and that we can study together. I praise you that we have your word, that you've given us these precious truths in your word that let us know what the future holds and give us your guidance now. Have it not be my words, but only your word that is spoken and that is heard by the people. We thank you. Guide us this day, this Sabbath that is now here in Jesus' name. Amen. So again, thank you very much for joining us. And we're going to start with this kind of question on the first part. And it is called, how important are the three angel messages? So how important are these messages? Are they salvational? Some people may be wondering, oh, this is okay to study. It's nice to know prophecy, but it's not salvational. We just need to know Jesus and have our characters right, and then we're going to be fine. And we're going to see if this is actually the case, if these messages are really not that important, or if they are actually that important. And this first message that we're talking about is found in Revelation chapter 14. Again, if anybody has any questions, put them in the comments, and we're going to try and get to them after study. So we have this first message that's given in Revelation 14, verse 6 and 7. There's three angels here that give three distinct messages, and they are in a particular order. And it's important that when we study these messages, we don't just jump to the third. A lot of people like to jump to the third because it talks about the mark of the beast and, this, the wine of the wrath of God and these things. And it's extremely important, but we can't get there unless we go in the proper order. So we're going to do this, and we're going to break this down in a way that anybody should be able to approach this and understand it. Now, if you have your Bible, I really recommend looking up the verses in your physical Bible. They are on the screen, but great to actually open the Bible, open God's word, and see it for yourself. It gets that muscle mind connection there of where the place is.

and reinforces it in our memory. So Revelation 14, 6 and 7. And I saw another angel fly in the midst of heaven, having the everlasting gospel. Now, this message is everlasting, it says. It's the everlasting gospel. And what does the word gospel mean? The word gospel means good news. Now, with that being said, the rest of the information might some not really feel like good news, but we're going to see how this is actually really good news for you and me to understand these messages. And it's everlasting, so it's unchanging. God doesn't change, His messages don't change. When God lays out something as truth, it stays truth for eternity. Amen. To preach unto them that dwell on the earth, and to every nation, and kindred, and tongue, and people. So how many people are supposed to hear this message? Is it only a small group of people? Is it this select group over here? Are they supposed to talk internally? Or is this for every nation? It's for every nation. Everlasting gospel, and it's for every nation. Saying with a loud voice. This is said loudly, proclaimed boldly and openly. Fear God and give glory to Him, for the hour of His judgment is come. So we have this message now of the hour of His judgment. Seems that we're having some issues here on the live stream. I apologize. We're going to do our best to try and fix. So just hold on. Don't go anywhere. We're going to try and get this figured out so that we don't have any more issues for you guys. Okay. So hopefully you guys can hear me a bit better. Maybe put in the comments there, the live chat, if the audio is okay now. We adjusted some things and hopefully the audio is coming through a little bit better for you guys. Okay. So we'll continue. If we have problems, we'll try and adjust again, but praying that the audio goes good. Lord, just be with the equipment now and be with the audio that people can understand the words and hear the message that you have for them. We pray this in Jesus' name. Amen. Okay, so let's continue. So this is this first message that we see in Revelation chapter 14. Again, we have this everlasting gospel to preach unto them that dwell on the earth, to every nation. This is an unchanging good news to all people that we need to proclaim loudly and unashamedly. Fear God and give glory to Him, for the hour of His judgment is come. This is a very important point of this message. The hour of His judgment is come. When is this hour of judgment? This is judgment day. This is what we're talking about. When is this hour of judgment? When does it open? When does it close? Because when our name comes up in judgment, we want to know about it. And worship Him that made heaven and earth and the sea and the fountains of waters. Okay. Second message. And again, we're just doing an overview here. We're going to be getting into the nitty gritty in the upcoming studies. So we're just laying the foundation for this series of 10 weeks, these Bible studies, and what we're going to cover. And again, keep in mind, make sure you register, because then you're going to get the quotes, and that's going to help everybody a lot later. That they can review, you can highlight, you can make notes, you can print them out and have them to study for yourself. Second message, Revelation 14:8. And there followed another angel saying, Babylon is fallen, that great city, because she made all nations drink of the wine of the wrath of her fornication. This is a very short message, but it's a very important one, and we need to know when this took place. When did Babylon fall? What was its fall?

What is this great city? Because she made all nations drink of the wine of the wrath of her fornication. What is this wine of the wrath of her fornication? And we're going to cover all of this over the next few studies. Revelation 14, verse 9 to 11. This is the third angel's message. And the third angel followed them, saying with a loud voice again, "If any man worship the beast and his image," so we need to know who this beast is, "and receive his mark," this is the mark of the beast, "in his forehead or in his hand, the same shall drink of the wine of the wrath of God." So this is, we have this Babylon that's fallen.

which is poured out without mixture into the cup of his indignation, and he shall be tormented with fire and brimstone in the presence of the holy angels and in the presence of the Lamb. And the smoke of their torment ascended up forever and ever, and they have no rest day nor night, who worship the beast and his image, and whosoever receiveth the mark of his name. Very important. We do not want to be stuck in this group of people that take the mark of the beast. Now, we have this to say at the end of all these almost scary messages. It says, here is the patience of the saints. Here are they that keep the commandments of God and the faith of Jesus. So these messages is what exemplifies these people, the patience of the saints. Here are they that keep the commands of God and have the faith of Jesus. This group of people. Now remember, let's go to Revelation 14, and we're going to turn in our Bibles here. Revelation 14. If we take a look at this chapter, what does this chapter start with? It starts with this group called the 144,000, and they're spotless people. And these are people that have no guile, and they have a message. They have a message to bear, this 144,000, this special group. And their message is these three angels' messages. That is the message that they are going to bear to the world. So if we want to be part of this very special group that has this message to give, we're going to want to understand this three angels' message so that we can give it. We can't give the three angels' message unless we understand the three angels' messages. Counsels to writers and editors. We have a most important work to do. The work of proclaiming the third angel's message. We are facing the most important issues that men have ever been called to meet. All should understand the truths contained in the three messages. How many people should understand this? All should understand the truths contained in these three messages. So that means me, that means you, that means your neighbor, that means the entire world, because this message goes to all the world. For they are essential to salvation. All should understand is the most important work, and it is essential to our salvation. This must be understood. And if it's salvational, we must really understand fully and be able to present this message to our friends, our family, to the world properly. Not just surface, not just, oh, what's the three angels' message? And then we can just recite the verses. We need to be able to explain it in detail. We need to be able to really have that message be part of us, because it is extremely important. And we're going to see how this really is the last message to go to the world. Testimonies for the Church, Volume 8, page 302. The solemn messages that have been given in their order, and I want you to note in their order. This becomes really important as we go through these and as we start studying them line by line. In their order, if we don't understand in their order, we're not going to be able to really comprehend the impact of that third message. In the Revelation are to occupy the first place in the minds of God's people. Nothing else is to be allowed to engross our attention. The only thing that we should be focusing on now is Revelation 14 and the messages that are encompassed inside of these three angels' messages. First place in our minds. They need to be given in their order, which means 1, 2, 3, which is exactly what we're going to do during the course of these 10 weeks, is how they were given in that order, when they were given, and what they are. And nothing else is to be allowed to engross our attention.
So we're going to have to really start digging to have them personalized to ourselves.

Early Writings, page 256.2. Many who embraced the third message had not had an experience in the two former messages. This is a very interesting statement because a lot of people are talking about the mark of the beast and what's going to happen, but you never hear them talk about the first and second message. This hour of his judgment, when did the hour of his judgment start? When's it going to close? What is Babylon? How did it fall? Why did it fall? What was the messages that made it take place? So we need to gain that experience. Satan understood this, and his evil eye was upon them to overthrow them. But the third angel was pointing them to the most holy place. Okay, I need to pause there because some of you, this may be totally new concepts. And don't worry, once we start going through little by little, it's all going to start falling into place and become extremely simple, I promise. This most holy place, if you've never heard of it before, there is something called the sanctuary. And this was in the Old Testament, and they made a physical version of this sanctuary that had several compartments. One of the places, or rooms, we could say, was called the Most Holy Place, okay? And this was actually a replica of the sanctuary that is in heaven, a literal sanctuary in literal heaven where God abides. And there's a Most Holy Place up in heaven. So what it's saying here is this third angel was pointing them to the most holy place. So the third message in Revelation 14, that's talking about the mark of the beast, is actually pointing them to the most holy place. And we're gonna understand this. And those who had an experience, keep note of that word experience, in the past messages were pointing them the way to the heavenly sanctuary. So again, this most holy place in the heavenly sanctuary. Many saw the perfect chain of truth. That means it's unbroken. It's with no defect. It's a perfect chain of truth in the angels' messages. And these angels, this is a very important point, because who were these angels? What were these angels? And what was given and what was said, and how is what was being given a perfect chain of truth? Okay, maybe all these concepts don't make sense right at the beginning, but it'll come. You'll understand. And gladly receive them in their order. This is going to be a constant theme that we keep seeing. And follow Jesus by faith into the heavenly sanctuary. When Jesus left earth the first time, when he came and he died and he was resurrected and he went to heaven, he went into the sanctuary. He went into this temple and he went into a place, into a room called the holy place. Then he's going to move from that holy place to the most holy. This movement is extremely important for you and me because it has a lot of bearing on what we do and what we're saying to the world and the future events according to Bible prophecy. But even more important is when he leaves that most holy place. This is critical, and we're gonna see this. These messages were represented to me as an anchor to the people of God. So these three angels' message, they hold us fast. Those who understand and receive them will be kept from being swept away by the many delusions of Satan. So these angels' messages were given, and they were given in a perfect chain of truth in their order. If you have links in a chain, it's important that it goes down the chain smoothly. If you have an all jumbled chain, you can't even use the chain. Understood and receive them. So we need to somehow receive these messages from whoever was giving these messages. Life Sketches, page 429. And again, if you have any questions about what we're talking about here,
put them in the comments below, and we'll do our best to answer as many questions as possible.

I have had precious opportunities to obtain an experience. I have had an experience in the first, second, and third angels' messages. The angels are represented as flying in the midst of heaven, proclaiming to the world a message of warning and having a direct bearing upon the people living in the last days of this earth's history. And I think many of us believe that we're in the last days of this earth's history, and these messages have a direct bearing on us. This is incredible stuff. We really need to understand and comprehend these messages. No one hears the voice of these angels, for they're a symbol to represent who? The people of God who are working in harmony with the universe of heaven. Men and women enlightened by the Spirit of God and sanctified through the truth. So how do we become sanctified? How do we get a good character? How do we get like Christ and be sanctified? Is through the truth. It's not by us trying hard. It's not by us flogging ourselves. It's not by us just, you know, focusing on gaining victory. It is by the truth, by observing the truth, by studying the word, immersing ourselves in this book that God gave us. Sanctified through the truth, proclaim the three messages in their order. So these people, enlightened with the Spirit of God, sanctified through the truth, are going to proclaim the three angels' message in their order. And unfortunately, maybe you've heard people talk about these messages out of order, or just one of them. And we need to get back to giving them in their order. And you will see by the end of these 10 weeks how direct the bearing is upon you and me, these messages. Because most people think, well, if they've studied this a little bit before, you know, they know that some of these messages were beginning to be given to the world in the 1840s. That's a long time ago. So how does that have anything to do with you and me? Well, it has a lot to do with you and me. Christ Object Lesson, page 79.3. And in this last generation, the parable of the mustard seed is to reach a signal and triumphant fulfillment. The little seed will become a tree. The last message of warning and mercy. So this is a message of warning and mercy, is to go to every nation and kindred and tongue. Quoting Revelation 14:6-14, to take out of them a people for his name. Revelation 18, verse 1, and the earth shall be lightened with his glory. So we took a look at these first three messages, these three angels' messages. There is one more angel's message actually to be given to the world. And it's in Revelation 18, starting in verse 1. Revelation 18, starting in verse 1. This angel is very particular and very important that we understand, because it's a message that involves you and me. And after these things, I saw another angel come down from heaven, having great power, and the earth was lightened with his glory. And he cried mightily with a strong voice, saying, Babylon the Great is fallen and has become the habitation of devils and the hold of every foul spirit in the cage of every unclean and hateful bird. For all nations have drunk of the wine of the wrath of her fornication, and the kings of the earth have committed fornication with her. And the merchants of the earth are waxed rich through the abundance of her delicacies. And I heard another voice from heaven saying, come out of her, my people, that ye be not partakers of her sins, that ye receive not of her plagues. There's a lot of similarities to this fourth angel and the first three. There's a couple of little pieces of information that are added there, and we're going to get to that. But like I said, we're going to go in their order. So this message, this last message of warning and mercy, is to go to every

nation. Now, like we mentioned, some of these messages have already been given, but we need to go back and we need to go in the proper order. Spiritual Gifts, Volume 1, page 75. So I saw that those who had no experience in the first and second angel's message must receive them from those who had an experience. Was anybody who's on this stream right now or going to watch the video later alive in the 1840s? I'm thinking not. So none of us have had an experience in the first and second angel's message. So in order for us to actually understand this and actually give the message, we need to obtain this experience from those who had the experience. So we need to go back to those people who actually first gave that message and followed down through the messages. As Jesus was crucified, wow, this is intense stuff. So I saw that these messages have been crucified. How have they been crucified? This seems quite drastic to say that these messages have been crucified. And some people might even argue that they haven't been because, you know, in our churches, we all believe, oh, the judgment has started. For those who have studied into this, the judgment started, Babylon's fallen. You know, we understand the mark of the beast. So how have they been crucified? But they have been. And as the disciples declared that there was salvation and no other name under heaven given among men, so also should the servants of God faithfully and fearlessly declare that those who embrace but a part of the truths. And this is the problem. People are embracing a part of the three angels' messages, but they're not giving the full three angels' messages. The full message, each in their order and in full detail. But embrace but a part of the truths connected with the third message must gladly embrace the first, second, and third messages as God has given them, or have no part nor lot in the matter. And we must say this faithfully and fearlessly. This is not me saying this. I'm just reading what has been written. If we haven't had the experience, we need to go to those who had. And just a rhetorical question, who was the ones who had the experience? Could we name them? Do we know who they are? Do we know how these messages were developed? May we consider

we're any different now? Those who are modern day Israel, those who are God's people who have accepted his sacrifice, who are trying to follow God, do you think we're any different that when the old paths are shown to us, we say, we will not walk therein? We have an updated gospel. We have a better understanding than what was given, you know, back when the messages were first given to the entire world. We have a clearer understanding. We have new principles on how we are studying prophecy. This is dangerous. The Bible says we need to go back to the old paths and walk therein. Christ Object Lessons, page 228.3. And we're going to cover what all this means. I mean, this might feel a little fast for some. We're going to break this down to such simple detail. Follow down through the history, follow down and really delve into the word and understand this so that nobody's left behind. The last message of warning and mercy is to lighten the whole earth with its glory. It is to reach all classes of men, rich and poor, high and low. Go out into the highways and hedges, Christ says, and compel them to come in that my house may be filled. Now, who is giving us this warning? Because this is really important. Revelation 1:1-3, the revelation of who? Jesus Christ. So this book of Revelation is not a secret book. It's not a book that is hiding things from us. This is the revelation of Jesus Christ. It's from Jesus, which God gave unto him to show unto his servants things which must shortly come to pass. In other words, what's another word for that? Prophecy. Things that will shortly come but haven't happened yet. Another word for that is prophecy, because we're predicting something that hasn't happened. And he sent and signified it by his angel unto his servant John, who bear record of the word of God and of the testimony of Jesus Christ. This is his testimony. So if we want a relationship with God, we need to listen to his testimony. We need to hear his testimony. And his testimony is in the book of Revelation. It's the testimony of Jesus Christ and of all things that he saw. And he sees the end from the beginning, and he has given that to us. Blessed is he that readeth, and they that hear the words of this prophecy, and keep those things which are written therein, for the time is at hand. And again, this is something I say over and over and over. And if you've heard me before, I say prophecy is an action. Prophecy is a verb. It's not a statement. It's not a head knowledge. It's not a piece of intellectual information. It needs to cause a change in you, or else something's wrong. If you learning a prophetic event, if you learning something that is going to happen and you do nothing about it, it doesn't change your character. It doesn't make you different. It doesn't change your actions. It doesn't move you. Then something's wrong. Either what you're understanding is not correct, or you really need to understand why this message is for us. And we're going to see this by the end. You're going to realize how critical these messages are and how they actually are going to change your character. It's incredible. So this warning that Jesus was giving is Revelation 14. The hour of his judgment is coming. This also plays into the mark of the beast, because that's part of the third message, which goes actually back one chapter. So we're in Revelation 14, but if we go back a couple verses into chapter 13, verse 17, it says that those who don't have the mark of the beast are not going to be able to buy or sell. So we have these situations, these warnings that God's telling us ahead of time so we can prepare. And this is the obedience aspect, and we're going to see that more. Daniel 12:1. And at that time, Michael, stand up, the great prince which standeth for the children of thy people. Michael is another name for Jesus. Now,

we don't have time to go into an entire study on that. But if you look up Michael and you see the actions that he does throughout the Bible, this is none other than Jesus Christ. So when Michael stands up, where is he standing up from? He's standing up from the most holy place in the heavenly sanctuary. When he does that, probation is closed for everyone on the earth. When that happens, when probation closes, something happens. And it says, and there shall be a time of trouble, such as never was since there was a nation, even to that same time. So when he stands up, probation closes, and a time of trouble starts. We're going to go through all this. And at that time, thy people shall be delivered. There's the silver lining. So amongst all the chaos that's going to happen in a time of trouble such as never was, your worst imagination can't even think about it. God's people will be delivered as long as their name is written in the book of life. Everyone that shall be found written in the book, they shall be delivered. So this is the amazing good news that we're talking about here, the everlasting gospel, the good news. It's showing us the sequence of events in their exact order, not mixed up. A lot of people think that when they read the prophecies, it's just random order. No, it's not. It's a sequential order of events, so we know exactly where we are and what's coming next. Darkness Before Dawn, page 36 to 38. The events connected with the close of probation and the work of preparation for the time of trouble are clearly presented. Let's read this again. The events connected, so these are actual events, historical events connected with the close of probation. So when probation closes, we should be able to see an actual historical event. Okay, and we're gonna take a deeper look at this in the Bible at what these events are going to be. And the work of preparation for the time of trouble. So we actually have a job to do to prepare for the time of trouble. People just think, I accept Jesus into my life, and now I'm going to be protected during the time of trouble, throughout the plagues, and it's all going to be fine. No, there's a preparation that's needed. And these are clearly presented. So if it's clearly presented, why is there this idea over here and that idea over there and that pastor saying this and this evangelist saying that in the same churches sometimes? How is this happening if it's been clearly presented? We need to find out where it's been clearly presented, because if it's been clearly presented, where was it presented? What was presented? And I would like to know about it. But multitudes have no more understanding of these important truths than if they had never been revealed. People feel in the dark. They don't understand the time of trouble. They don't understand the sequence of events. They're scared by it. They don't understand when is Jesus coming back? Is Satan going to appear as Christ? Is he going to do miracles? When is that going to take place? This mark of the beast, where's it coming from? When are the plagues going to fall? What are the markers and the events connected with the close of probation? How do we know when probation's closing? How do we prepare for the closing of probation? These are all questions we're going to answer. Satan watches to catch away every impression that would make them wise unto salvation. So these things are for our salvation. We need to understand the correct line and delineation of events. And the time of trouble will find them unready. If we don't understand these three angels' messages, which is a message to go to every person on the world, because Jesus knew we would need it. Jesus knew we would need to understand these three messages. Jesus knew we would need to prepare. He's seen it ahead and he said, I'm going to warn them. I'm going to tell them what they can do. And as we go through these studies, we're going to show and we're going to see not just my opinion,
but exactly where and how this information

has been clearly presented, and how this three angels messages is an actual warning to all the people who are living right now. Great Controversy, page 622. The time of trouble, such as never was, is soon to open upon us, and we shall need an experience which we do not now possess, and which many are too indolent to obtain. This is incredible, because we need an experience. How do we get this experience that we need? So it's like this. If you have a marathon coming and you've never ran in your life, you're probably going to fail at the marathon. So we need an experience in marathon training, event-specific training. If you're training for a marathon and you go to a powerlifting meet, it's not going to help you. If you're going to then a triathlon, it's a totally different thing. If you're trying to grow a garden and you've never grown a garden before, if you're trying to whatever it may be, pick a thing. We need to train that specific talent. We're a media organization. If you want to understand media and help with media, you need to study media. You can't study something else and get an understanding of how cameras work, how mics work. Sometimes they don't always work, like we started with. Sometimes the internet has issues. But you have to train in these topics to be ready to face whatever's coming. We need an experience, and many are too indolent to obtain it. If you're going through a marathon, you need to train for that marathon, but you can't be indolent about it. You have to be purposeful about it. You have to train hard and persevere. Paul said that this is like a race, and we're racing to the finish. It is often the case that trouble is greater in anticipation than in reality. Uh-oh. But this is not true of the crisis before us. The most vivid presentation cannot reach the magnitude of the ordeal. In that time of trial, every soul must stand for himself before God. So your worst nightmare is not even close to as bad as what is going to happen in the time of trouble. Thankfully, if we just listen to the warnings that Jesus gave us, we will be delivered. This is the good news. It's a warning. It's not just saying the whole world's going to be destroyed and you're going to be destroyed with it. No, that's not what it's talking about. Though Noah, Daniel, and Job were in the land, as I live, saith the Lord God, they shall deliver neither son nor daughter. They shall but deliver their own souls by their righteousness. It's our individual person that is sanctified through the study of the word. We're the only person we can save. We don't even save us. Jesus saves us. But we're the only person that we can actually have a part to play in fortifying ourselves and allowing Jesus to come into us. We can't force someone else to accept Jesus, but we can do that for ourselves. And it says here, Noah and Daniel and Job, by their righteousness. What is this righteousness that is talked about here? In the New Testament, it says that they were counted righteousness based on their obedience. So I'll give you an example story. It's a Bible story. So there was a man named Noah, and God came to him one day and said, there's going to be a flood. We could interchange that with time of trouble. Okay. And God said, Noah, you need to prepare for this event that's going to happen, this time of trouble, also known as the flood. And Noah said, okay, I'm going to be obedient to this message, and I'm going to build a boat, and I'm going to prepare, and I'm going to do what's necessary, and then I'm going to rely on God to protect me through this. So he built a boat. It took him 120 years. We're very impatient. We want things to happen right away. We want our character to change. We want to get our preparation done.

immediately. And if it doesn't happen immediately, we're not even going to start because time's too short. So I'm not even going to try and get ready for these things because it's not possible. I don't have the money. I don't have the means. I don't know how. You know, we make all of these assumptions. But if God asks something, he gives us the way out. He gives us the ability to do so. I don't think Noah was an ark builder when he started this journey. He wasn't a botanist. He wasn't a zoologist. He wasn't any of these things. But God said, there's a time of trouble coming. Get ready. So he said, okay. He got the boat ready. He got all the food for the animals ready. He got all the compartments ready. He did everything he could do. But then still, when the flood came, God had to have his hands on that boat to keep it from sinking. But this is faith. He had faith that what God said would happen would happen. Some people think preparing is not having faith. But that's presumption. When God tells you a warning, it's presumption to do nothing. If God didn't give us a warning, if he didn't say, hey, there's going to be a time of trouble, there's going to be a mark of the beast, you're not going to be able to buy or sell, then fine. If he didn't say that, we just accept Jesus and he's going to come back and it'll be okay. But if there is a warning, if someone tells you ahead, hey, there's a hurricane coming. There's a tornado heading straight for your house. Leave your house, go to the basement, whatever you need to do. If you do nothing, that's presumption. And you might not make it because you aren't obedient to the warning that was given. This also plays into if we have the wrong sequence of events. And this is extremely critical. If you're a farmer and you're waiting for, let's say, autumn, and you're preparing for harvest, you're getting your harvesting equipment ready, you're getting your cold storage ready and all this kind of things, but it's actually spring, you're not going to be ready to plant. And then it's going to be too late to plant and you're not going to get a harvest and it's not going to be good. Now, what if you think it's spring and you're preparing to seed and getting all this ready, but it's actually fall leading into winter? What if winter comes and it's cold, and you didn't store any wood? You don't have, you know, a wood stove. You don't have food stored away. And winter comes, and you didn't prepare for the right event. You prepared, but for the wrong event. You prepared, but in the wrong way, in your way, not God's way. This is our problem. We get personally involved in the message, personally involved in truth. And instead of doing it God's way, exactly what he said, we make decisions. Oh, I don't need to do that because this is going to be my fate. Or we don't need to do this because of X, Y, Z. We have no right to argue with God and with his word. We just need to obey. And by that obedience, we're counted righteous. John 16:13. Howbeit, when he, the Spirit of truth, is come, he will guide you into how much truth? A little bit? Not a lot? No, it says all truth. This is incredible. That we'll be led into all truth as long as we humble ourselves and if we ask for God's Spirit. For he shall not speak of himself, but whatsoever he shall hear, that shall he speak, and he will show you things to come. That's prophecy. But he will not come to you, and he cannot continue to teach you if you stop being teachable. You need to be humble and teachable and hear from those that God has put in your path and the truths in the Word of God and the Spirit of prophecy that are guiding us into the right direction. Testimonies to Ministers and Gospel Workers, page 112. We don't have too much more. So again, if anybody has questions, we don't have a lot of time, but make sure that you put them in the comments and we'll try and answer a few questions before we end the study this evening. And if you have more going forward, mark them down. And then at next week, after you've reviewed, maybe you need to think a little bit before you ask a question. And then next week, you can ask a question. Even if it pertains to this week's study, that's okay. As long as it's in the scope of the study here.

there is need of a much closer study of the Word of God. We brush over it. We read our verse for the day, or maybe we are trying to read through the whole entire Bible every year, and we're just going through so quickly that we miss the things that are there. We're not doing a close study. We're doing a quick study. Especially should Daniel and the Revelation have attention as never before in the history of our work. Daniel and Revelation must be studied, and that's what we're doing. We may have less to say in some lines in regard to the Roman power and the papacy. We might have less to say right now, but we should call attention to what the prophets and apostles have written under the inspiration of the Holy Spirit of God. Maybe there's other things we need to focus on in the three angels' messages. Maybe there's other players that are there that we need to be talking about, events that are going to happen that affect you and me, and maybe it's going to have less to do with the Roman power right now. We're going to get into this. When the books of Daniel and Revelation are better understood, not just understood, like, oh, we can recite Daniel 2, we have the dream with the statue and the head of gold and the chest arms of silver and the belly and thighs of brass. And we go down, we recite all the kingdoms, and we go to Daniel 7, and he has this vision where there's a lion and a leopard and a bear and all these beasts. And we go through. But could we really give these Bible studies without a study guide, without someone with us, without watching a video? Have we actually done it for ourselves? Or have we just followed someone in a video? That's even worse. That's not Bible study. Bible study is you sit down and you say, okay, there's this truth I'm seeing here, whatever it might be. Let's go to, just for a random example, let's go to Revelation chapter 12. So Revelation chapter 12, and in here we have in verse 6, this story, this woman fled into the wilderness. Well, what does woman represent in the Bible? What does the wilderness represent in the Bible? Where she hath a place prepared of God that they should feed her there 1,260 days. What's 1,260 days? What does this all mean? Can we, with us and the Bible, go through that and explain it to someone, to ourselves? If not, this should open our eyes, humble ourselves, and say, you know what? I don't think I could. Maybe I need to go back and restudy that. Maybe I need to actually dig in deeper. I don't have the verses in memory. And that's okay. I have a terrible memory. If you can just ask any of the, you can ask my wife, you can ask a lot of the different people at Amazing Discoveries. My memory is not fantastic by any stretch of the imagination. But God can put verses in your mind if you allow Him to do it. And if you're willing to share, we need to be willing to study, and not only to study, but fearlessly and faithfully proclaim the messages in their order. If we do that, God will put the verses there that could never have stuck. I read a verse 100 times over, trying to memorize, and 3 seconds after I stop reading it, I don't have it. But when putting studies together, when one-on-one studies happen, and you're forced to, in this position, you realize, wow, I didn't have that. You know, Lord, help me to pull this all together. When you start connecting the dots and you're physically reading and you're seeing it with your eyes, you're speaking with your voice, you're writing notes, it sticks. Trust me, it works. But you have to share it. You can't be selfish with the truth. They will be given such glimpses of the open gates of heaven. This is beautiful. These messages are supposed to be beautiful. The open gates of heaven, that heart and mind will be impressed with the character that all must develop in order to realize the blessedness, which is to be the reward of the pure in heart. So we have these three angels' messages, this time of trouble that's coming, and these incredible prophecies

But there's one problem. And that's here. We just read Daniel 12:1. Now, this is what it says in verse 4. But thou, Daniel, shut up the words and seal the book even to the time of the end. Many shall run to and fro, and knowledge shall be increased. Well, this is a problem. If the book is sealed and the book of Daniel is shut up and the prophecies are shut up, how are we supposed to understand? If it's closed, we don't understand. And either it's still closed or it has been opened. When is the time of the end? What was this unsealing of this book? When did it take place? How did it take place? Many people can't answer these things, even if they know, oh, the time of the end, it was right here. And it unsealed the book here. But what was the event? Because remember, we're looking for events. What was the event that caused the unsealing of the book? What was the event that showed the time of the end? And then it says, many shall run to and fro and knowledge shall be increased. So we have these events connected with Daniel 12. The close of probation, the time of trouble, and they've been clearly presented, which means that this book must be open. And this is exactly where we're going to pick up in the next study. How do we know that these prophecies have been open for us to understand? What was the event that took place? What was the events that took place in sequence of the unlocking of these books? And we're going to go through this and follow through the experiences of those people who were part of the unlocking of these truths. And this is all connected to Judgment Day. This first angel's message, the hour of his judgment is come. We need to understand how it went from a sealed book to an open book, how these prophecies were locked away and then revealed to us, and that we can know exactly what's going to happen in the future. So let's just summarize what we went over. We took a look at how important these three messages really are, and they are vital and essential for our salvation. And this isn't my words. These are the words that are written. This is the final warning to the world. This is supposed to be given. These messages are supposed to be given with a loud voice. It's the everlasting gospel. This is the gospel that goes to all the nations of the world. And these messages also prepare us for the time of trouble. They prepare us for the close of probation. And they tell us the events connected with the close of probation. You probably have never even realized that there was events connected with the close of probations. And these have been clearly given. Not confused. We shouldn't be wondering. We shouldn't be digging here and digging there and coming up with our own ideas. The reality is, this is a humbling message because there's people who have gone before us to give it. So we're not saying a new thing. We're saying an old thing. We're going to the old paths. The people who gave these messages when they were first coming to God's people. And we need to find out what that was and learn from

message. Go to them, research. What did they say? What was the messages that were given? How were they given? How did they do it? How did this become a universal message? People don't know the history. In the 1840s, this was a universal thing that was being told and being given. It was exciting. It was massive. So again, mark down your questions. If you have any questions, put them in the comments. We don't have a lot of time because we're trying to keep this to an hour. I went a little bit longer here. That's okay. They will take at least one question. We'll see how long it is. And if you have any questions for next, just take note and then post them in the comments in the next live stream. We're not going to check. We'll try and check the comments that come in afterwards, but the ones we're answering live are the ones that come in live. So you don't want to miss the live, because that's when you're going to get your answer, your questions answered live. And again, make sure you guys register. Go to judgmentdaydocumentary.com to register to get the study notes. If you miss today's study notes, request them. Request the first study so that you can have these quotes. You can obviously go back and rewatch the video. We're going to go to at least one question here. And this is from Jackery Ridden. And it's, if understanding the three angels' messages is necessary for salvation, does this mean that intellectually ability or access to education affects a person's chance of being saved? That is a phenomenal question. That is an incredible question. Let me answer this way. With the message itself. So it says, I saw another angel fly in the midst of heaven, having the everlasting gospel to preach to them that dwell on the earth. And this is necessary for our salvation because it's the gospel. It's the everlasting gospel. Now, you don't need to be a scholar to understand these things. I did a presentation in a church just a couple weeks ago. And the problem is we have a lot of preconceived ideas. We need to be as little children. We need to read the Bible as it is written. And I was going through some points and asking questions to the audience, and the adults were silent. But the children spoke up, and they gave the answers, because they didn't have these preconceived ideas of all the different pastors and ideologies and things that are floating around that are man's conjecture. It's not complicated. And it doesn't take a rocket scientist to understand. It doesn't take someone super intellectual. No, it's not this at all. This is simple, plain truth. Anybody can understand this. If I can understand this, then you can understand this. So don't be discouraged. You just need to strive and ask God for wisdom in reading this and follow the exact directions given. Go to those who had the experience. Read their writings. Read the messages yourself. Open your Bible. Get familiar with it. Is this going to affect a person's chance to be saved? Here's the thing. When we're talking about prophetic fulfillment, someone who was living before Jesus even came the first time, the situation that the Pharisees were in denying Jesus, did not affect those people living early on. When we're in today's situation with the last day events coming, we'll take the example of Noah again. Did it affect the world, outer world's salvation to get in the boat or not? Well, I think everybody would agree that it did. It affected their physical life, but also their salvation, because they rejected the message that God's messenger was sent to give to them, which was, there's a flood coming. There's a literal event going to destroy the earth, and to be saved, you need to get on the boat. Simple message. It's not complicated. Get on the boat. Don't die. It's really that simple. And these messages here is, there's a judgment coming, and we just need to find out when. There's a mark of the beast coming,
All we have to find out is what it is,

don't take it. And if you don't take it, unfortunately, you're not going to be able to buy or sell. So you have to prepare for that. How do you prepare? You follow our instructions that are given. It's not complicated. And we're going to go through this in nice and slow detail. But it doesn't take a theologian, doesn't take a doctorate in order to understand the Bible. God wasn't speaking only to educated people. He was speaking to the uneducated. A lot of his disciples were uneducated. They were fishermen. They were just common people. And yet they could, over time, being with Jesus, allowing Christ to change their mind, they were able to grasp these concepts that feel so big to us because we've been deluded by sin. If we just get in the Word and we ask prayerfully, God will give us that. And all we need to do is be obedient to what He has told us, and that's how we be saved. So if He gives us a message in the three angels and there's an action that we need to do, do the action. And that's all it is. I hope that answered your question. The Lord knows everybody's heart. So we're not here to judge. God makes a chance for everybody to hear these messages. That's why we're doing this right now, to give everyone an understanding. These messages are going to go to all the world. Remember, Revelation 18 says, it'll lighten the earth with its glory. So the truth is going to fill the entire world. That may seem impossible, but nothing is impossible with God. Okay, so we're going to go to another question here. And again, we're part of that. So if there is someone that you see needs these things, you are that angel. You are that messenger, because angels are messengers. You're that messenger going to go to them and take this message to them. So that's why we need to understand it. Here's another question here. I'm not going to be able to say all the names properly. Herb addict. I think that's what it is. Herb addict. Question, why is this message so unpopular, even though we see that it's so important? Fantastic question. Because it is the same reason that the message of the first coming was rejected, and the same as the second coming. So we read here, I'm going to actually try and find this one quote again. I'm going to go back. I'm going to try and find it here. Okay, here we are. We can share the good. And I'm going to, I think I can write here. Does that show up anything? Oh, it's just a laser pointer. I see. Let me see if I can do this. Nope, and it is not wanting. Ah, that doesn't look good. I apologize. You see what I'm trying to do. Right here. As Jesus was crucified, so I saw that these messages have been crucified. That's it. These messages are being crucified just like Jesus was crucified. Why? Why did Jesus get crucified? Because they didn't want what those messages changed in them. They didn't want to take the actions required. They didn't want the outcome that was given. They wanted Jesus to come and give them this get out of jail free card, deliver them from the Romans, exalt the high priests. And that's not what they got. And since it wasn't what they got, they were disappointed. And they said, you know what? We reject it. Even though they knew Jesus was Christ, they became so angry at him, they were willing to kill their Savior. This is exactly the same, because what are these messages? This is the messages proclaiming the second coming of Christ. And people are going to reject them, even though they say they love his coming and they love his appearing. Have I not prophesied in your name? Have I not cast out demons in your name? And Jesus will say,

say, I never knew you. Because the prophecies that they're proclaiming are not the right prophecies. It's their version. The Pharisees gave their version of the prophecies. This is why it is so unpopular, because the outcome is not what they want. It's not their devised theories. We're going back to something old, something that they think is outdated, or whatever it might be, or we have to take actions personally or make a stand for something that is very uncomfortable. Maybe people are going to call you odd, singular, straight-laced extremist, maybe legalist. Maybe they're going to say you're preparing and you're just trying to save your own skin. Whatever it might be, it doesn't matter. What the world says doesn't matter. Even if it's people in your church, it doesn't matter. What matters is what God says. And we know that it's going to be this way because the church is Laodicean. So we should not expect them all to just jump on the bandwagon. The fact is, if everybody's down for it, it might not be right. So I hope that kind of answered your question. But actually, we're going to get in more detail on that, because this is connected to the shaking and what is going to cause the shaking and these things. So make sure you

choice your life. The question is, how can we introduce this to our churches that may see us as fanatical? That's a great question. We have to do it willingly, lovingly, and openly, and humbly. We need to sit down and say, hey, let's have a study. And you know what? They may even attack you for offering to have a study with them. They may reject you for offering to have a study with them because they don't want your brainwashing. They don't want your fanatical doctrines. And that's okay. That's okay. We just need to offer humbly and say, hey, I'd like to have a study with you. You know, I noticed that you said such and such. I have, some thoughts on that. Maybe we can sit down and have a Bible study. Just be humble. Don't be condemning. Don't, you know, now at the same time, at a certain point, we have to shake the dust from our feet, because if they say no and they're clear that they don't want the truth, then we shouldn't waste our time with those people. We should go to the people who want the truth. There's so many people who are desperate to understand the truth. They're desperate to study. I've had, you know, just during the process of filming this documentary, and we're not done, by the way, there's still lots to do. And with that, if you're passionate about getting the message out and you think you can contribute to this documentary and the messages that we're giving, we want to hear from you. We want to unite with people who are media people, camera people, editors, videographers, script writers, graphics designers, even people who we can have in the office who are helping us with the farm and what we're trying to do with the farm, and show people how to prepare and how to reach their community. All these different things. We're looking for a group of people that is like-minded and that can push forward. We have an incredible team here at Amazing Discoveries. And the only reason that we're able to do this study right now is because of our team. There's several people besides myself who's running this stream right now, helping with the questions, going, monitoring the video, the audio, and the other things. And we can't do it without other people who are dedicated to the message. And nothing else should absorb our attention. We shouldn't be going looking for worldly jobs or things like this. We need to get down and we need to give the message. We can do that personally to each person. And we have an obligation to that. But if people don't want it, we need to pray and we need to ask God, do you want me to talk to that person? I've been feeling a burden to talk to them. Someone told me to talk to them. That's not always a great reason. We need to really feel that God has been telling us. Doesn't matter if it makes you uncomfortable, if it makes you extremely nervous, if it makes you just want to run away. That is not a determination whether God wants you to do something or not. We need to really feel convicted in our hearts, and not this conviction that people say, oh, I'm not convicted. Well, you're not convicted because you didn't study, and you're not convicted because you didn't take the time to actually dive into these messages and understand them. We need to ask God humbly, is this truth? Is this something that I should actually be looking into? And then if he says yes, and if it is, if it's clear, we've been given so much counsel in the Bible of what to get ready for and the messages that are supposed to be given. If we aren't studying them, that's of our own problem. So they might see you as fanatical. They might see you as strange. Believe me, I have had this a lot. This is no new news to me, that people will accuse you of all sorts of things because of the truth. At the end, it says that people will accuse us of crimes that we never committed just because they hate the truth that much. And I've seen that personally, and I've experienced that personally. So lift up your head. That's not bad news. That's good news. We're all in this together. And God warned us that these things are going to happen, and persecution is going to come, and people aren't going to want to hear the message, and there's going to be a shaking. The good thing about the shaking, and this is the gospel.

this is the good news, is that there's going to be this group of people come together and they're going to push in the same direction. They're going to be convicted and they're going to stand together. There is still 7,000. Elijah maybe didn't believe it. He felt alone at that time. And we've all felt alone. I'm sure that a lot of you have felt alone. And if you have, don't be shy to contact us at Amazing Discoveries. We'd love to hear from every one of the people who are going through even trials, and they want to learn how to study more. They want to live, how to give these, learn how to give these messages and how to live a life that is humble and teachable and growing continually each and every day. We're trying to give everybody this experience that they need in order to go themselves to minister to people. So I appreciate everybody's questions. It's been, I really love having everybody join. And if there's more questions that haven't been answered and that are going to come in the future studies, just take note, mark them down. And at the next live, which is going to be at 5 p.m. PST time next Friday, put them in the live chat. If they're in the live chat, we're going to try and do our best to get to them. And we have, make sure you register, judgmentdaydocumentary.com. Register so that you get updates and that you get the study notes. And we're going to be getting into some really heavy subjects over the next couple days. We're going to see exactly how this book was opened, what the prophecies were, what the prophecies are going to be that lead up to, what are these events leading up to the close of probation and the plagues and all of these things that everybody's just wanting to know. And we're going to make it clear. And we're going to we're going to make it plain, and we're going to make it simple. And we're trying to go through this as slow as possible that everybody can understand. God bless, and we'll see you in the next study.

If we want to go to heaven, we need a total transformation. We need it as individuals, and we need it as a church. And the time has come to speak about these things, because we are told that the straight testimony will cause the shaking.

we will have to have a total transformation. Well, seeing that we are busy with a series on the church, I've titled this one, More Are the Children of the Barren Woman. And it's just a few typologies in the Bible which tell us something about the children of God who inherit eternal life. Our theme slide is, do not be conformed to this world, but be ye transformed by the renewing of your mind, that you may prove what is that good and acceptable and perfect will of God. And we're looking at circumstances that surround us and how these circumstances impact on us. But God is in control, in ultimate control. We read in Isaiah that there is a power on earth that claims that it is not barren. Therefore hear now this, thou that art given to pleasures, that dwellest carelessly, that sayest in thy heart, I am, and none else beside me. I shall not sit as a widow, neither shall I know the loss of children. Verse 9 said, but these two things shall come to thee in a moment, in one day, the loss of children and widowhood. They shall come upon thee in their perfection for the multitude of thy sorceries and for the great abundance of thy enchantments. These are they who do not represent the children of God. In prophecy, when we pick this up in Revelation, in the book of Revelation, we see that this is the great Babylon system, the one that claims to be representing Christ and his salvation. And those children, she claims she will not lose and she will not suffer widowhood, but she will lose them in a single day at the coming of Christ. And the fact of the matter is that most of the world belongs to these systems. They are like the sands of the sea. And she claims she has all the children on the planet. But the Bible says more are the children of the barren woman than of this one who claims to be so fertile.

Sing, O barren woman, says Isaiah chapter 54, verse 1. Sing, O barren, thou that didst not bear. Break forth into singing and cry loud, thou that didst not travail with child. For more are the children of the desolate than the children of the married wife, says the Lord. For it is written, Galatians 4:27, rejoice, thou barren that bearest not, break forth and cry, thou that travailest not, for the desolate has many more children than she which has a husband. This is such a contrast. The desolate one, the barren one, she will have the children. The other one will have none. They will be cut off. For if these things be in you abound, they make you that you shall neither be barren nor unfruitful in the knowledge of our Lord Jesus Christ. 2 Peter 1:8. So what does it really mean to be barren? To be barren means to be bankrupt. Nothing to offer. When you come to that point, when you realize that you are barren, there's hope. If you are filled, well, then there is no hope if you think you've got it all when you actually have nothing. Galatians chapter 4 verse 21, tell me ye that desire to be under the law. Do you not hear the law? For it is written that Abraham had two sons, the one by a bondmaid and the other by a free woman. But he who was of the bondwoman was born after the flesh. But he of the free woman was by promise. Which things are an allegory? For these are the two covenants, the one from Mount Sinai, which gendereth to bondage, which is Agar or Hagar. For this Agar is Mount Sinai in Arabia, and answereth to Jerusalem, which now is, and is

as Isaac was, are children of the promise. But as then he that was born after the flesh persecuted him that was born after the spirit, even so it is now. The two are totally separated and never can be one. They cannot be one. We have to acknowledge this separateness. And no matter how we try to reconcile these two systems, they are forever divided. A great gulf is fixed between them. This division started right there in the Garden of Eden. Cain brought his offerings and said, "This is my acceptable sacrifice." Abel realized his barrenness and said, "My salvation lies outside of me in the Lamb of God that taketh away the sins of the world and will die in my place." These two religious systems are in the world today. And it says here, "But as then he that was born after the flesh persecuted him that was born after the spirit, even so it is now." That means it'll stay like that until when? Until the coming of Christ. And if you look at that, that means ecumenism is impossible. It's impossible. It's a waste of time. It's wasting your energy, wasting your money, and wasting God's energy and God's time. They cannot be reconciled. "Nevertheless, what says the scripture? Cast out the bondwoman and her son. For the son of the bondwoman shall not be heir with the son of the free woman." So then, brethren, we are not children of the bondwoman, but of the free. If we look at all these texts in their typological setting, in terms of the church, and all the stories of the barrenness in contrast to the non-barren in the typology of Israel, we get the same picture over and over and over again. Be ye separate, and be ye yoked to Christ, and not unequally yoked. "Sing, O barren, thou that did not bear. Break forth into singing, and cry loud, thou that didst not travail with child. For more are the children of the desolate than the children of the married wife, says the Lord." You know, if one reads these texts without considering the typologies and the lessons within the allegories, we would never understand what the Bible is all about. It would just remain confusion. So let's go through just a few. I mean, the Bible is full of them, but let's just look at a few of them to see if we can pick up the picture. There's the story of Abraham. I mean, he's the father of them all, so it's a marvelous story. I love this story. Genesis 11:26, "And Terah lived 70 years and begat Abram, Nahor, and Haran." And Abraham means high father. Abram, high father. The original name of Abraham. And Terah, his father, practiced syncretism. He had this dual worship. He worshipped the true God, but he also worshipped the deities of his region. So he served Yahweh and the Sumerian deities. In particularly, he was a worshipper of the moon god of Ur.

this moon god is still worshipped today. And mega religions are subject to the moon god. This is the headgear of the ladies of Ur. And I've shown this in previous slides. I actually have a better one, better picture that I took myself, but this one is slightly different. The one that I took was in the British Museum. They were marvelously attired. They were jeweled, like no woman today will be jeweled. And some of these findings come from Tel El Mukayar. The city's patron deity was Nana, the Sumerian moon god. The name of the city in origin derived from the god's name, Urim, being the classical Sumerian spelling. And the site is marked by the ruins of the great ziggurat of Ur, which contained the shrine of Nana, and it was excavated in 1930. And the temple was built in the 21st century during BC, during the reign of Ur-Nammu, and was reconstructed in the 6th century by Nabonidus. And we find all of that from there onwards in the book of Daniel. So this is interesting history. Its ruins are between the modern city of Baghdad, Iraq, and the head of the Persian Gulf. The site is now known as Tel El Mukayar in Iraq. And this is the ancient Ur, located 140 miles south of Babylon. It was the capital of a small wealthy empire during the 3rd millennium BC. Most of the great ziggurat of Ur is still standing. So Ur's god, Nanar, the ruins of Ur were found and first excavated by the British consul, Taylor, who partly uncovered the ziggurat, and the British Museum began excavations in 1919. The most spectacular discovery was the Royal Cemetery. It contained art treasures of gold, silver, bronze, and precious stones. So this was not just some primitive civilization. It was profound. It was modern. It had flushing toilets with water and all of these amenities, baths, you name it. And here are some of the excavations and some of the restorations that took place there. We read in Joshua 24 verse 1 what actually happened there. Joshua gathered all the tribes of Israel to Shechem, called for the elders of Israel, for their heads and for the judges and for their officers, and they presented themselves before God. These are God's people. Joshua is calling together. This is long after Abraham. And Joshua said unto all the people, thus says the Lord God of Israel, your fathers dwelt on the other side of the flood in old time. Even Terah, the father of Abraham and the father of Nahor, and they served other gods. Syncretism. And I took your father Abraham from the other side of the flood and led him through all the land of Canaan and multiplied his seed and gave him Isaac. So if we go back to Genesis, these are the generations of Shem. Shem was 100 years old and he begat Arphaxad 2 years after the flood. And Shem lived after he begat Arphaxad 500 years and begat sons and daughters. In other words, Shem still lived 148 years after Abraham's birth. So maybe he had him on his knee, I don't know. He witnessed the apostasy of Noah's posterity and the syncretism and the blatant idolatry. He must have witnessed the Tower of Babel, the confusion of sects and creeds and nations, which were the result. And do we have that same confusion today? Yes or no? Yes. Amidst all the display of

false worship, God has always preserved a remnant that would remain loyal to the Creator of heaven and earth. So if it was like that in the past, it'll be like that today. It will never be the majority. It will always be the minority. Abraham was chosen because he determined in his heart to serve God in the midst of the confusion that resulted from Babel. So this is again a heart issue. His environment, was it conducive to the worship of the true God? Yes or no? Not particularly. All these things going on, his own father worshiping the moon god, we just heard it from the voice of Joshua himself. So idolatry invited him on every side. Comes from patriarchs and prophets. In actual fact, what we're doing in this series is going through patriarchs and prophets. That's what we're doing. And looking at the typologies and the relationships and how it relates to us. And the point that I'm trying to get across here is that he was faithful among the faithless. Because we have a major problem today, even within God's church. And that is to remain faithful even amongst the faithless. And so many give up and want to leave because of the faithlessness of the majority. But Abraham is the father of them that believed, and he remained faithful amongst the faithless. And therefore, if we be Abraham's seed and heirs according to the promise, then we have to also remain faithful among the faithless. We have no excuse. Uncorrupted by the prevailing apostasy, he steadfastly adhered to the worship of the one true God. The Lord is nigh unto all them that call upon him, to all that call upon him in truth. Psalms 145:18. He communicated his will to Abraham and gave him a distinct knowledge of all the requirements of his law and of the salvation that would be accomplished through Christ. And the Bible says of him, because that Abraham obeyed my voice and kept my charge, my commandments, my statutes, and my laws. Well, we can do the same today. That's the bottom line. Abraham wasn't perfect. Abraham even had a sojourn down to Egypt when he shouldn't have gone down to Egypt. Abraham had a couple of slips along the way. But the Bible says of him, he obeyed my voice and he kept my charge and my commandments, my statutes and my laws. In the professedly Christian world, many turn away from the plain teachings of the Bible and build up a creed from human speculations and pleasing fables, and they point to their tower as a way to climb up to heaven. Men hang with admiration upon the lips of eloquence while it teaches that the transgressor shall not die, that salvation may be secured without obedience to the law of God. If the professed followers of Christ would accept God's standard, it would bring them into unity. So, what will bring us into unity? Accepting God's standards. But so long as human wisdom is exalted above his holy word, there will be divisions and dissensions. The existing confusion of conflicting creeds and sects is fitly represented by the term Babylon, which prophecy applies to the world-loving churches of the last days. So we're on safe ground here. These two groups which never shall meet. But the one says, I will never be a widow or suffer loss of children. She has hordes of children. She's not barren. She's full of herself. Full of herself.

Look at Stephen's speech and the call to Abraham, come out of my people. Oh, Stephen's speech is fantastic. In Acts chapter 7, and he said, men, brethren, fathers, hearken, the God of glory appeared unto our father Abraham when he was in Mesopotamia, before he dwelt in Haran, and said unto him, get thee out of thy country. There's always a call out, and from thy kindred, and from the land which I showed thee. We saw the same with Ruth. There's a call out, always. Then came he out of the land of the Chaldeans. That's even close. Come out of Babylon. Come out. And he dwelt in Haran. And from thence, when his father was dead, he removed him into this land wherein ye now dwell. So he was first there in Ur. Then he came out to Haran. And when his father had died, who wouldn't go any further than that, then he called him even further into Canaan. And he gave him no inheritance in it. Isn't that interesting how everybody wants an inheritance in the literal Jerusalem now, where not even Abraham had an inheritance there? No, not so much as to set a foot on, yet he promised that he would give it to him for a possession and to his seed after him, when as yet he had no child. So here was a promise. Of course, Abraham tried to help the promise along, but then it's not a promise, then it's works, right? And we do the same thing. We try to help the promise along. So Abraham's family had separated themselves from Ur, and they came out of her to Haran, where Terah died. And here Abraham received the second call to come out of her, my people. He received two calls, and there are two calls in the book of Revelation. One in chapter 14 and one in chapter 18. One is the call and the other one is the loud cry. Typology is magnificent. Genesis 12 verse 1. Now the Lord had said unto Abraham, get thee out of thy country and from thy kindred and from thy father's house unto the land that I will show you. And I will make thee a great nation, and I will bless thee, and I'll make thy name great, and thou shalt be a blessing. And I will bless them that bless thee, and curse them that curses thee, and in thee shall all families of the earth be blessed. And so Abraham departed as the Lord had spoken unto him, and Lot went with him, and Abraham was 75 years old when he departed out of Haran. He was a young man, because in his days they still reached ripe old ages. So he was not nearly halfway. He was still young compared relative to today. So the same call has echoed through the century and is even heard today. The second call we find in Revelation 18:4, and I heard another voice from heaven saying, come out of her, my people, that ye be not partakers of her sins, and that you receive not of her plagues, for her sins have reached unto heaven, and God has remembered her iniquities. It doesn't matter which of the typologies we look at, whether we look at the individual story of Ruth, whether we look at Abraham, whatever the typology, there's always a coming out and a separation. There's never a going in and a unification. Never happens. And if we as a people today persist in a going in and a unification, we cannot have the blessing of God. Come out and be separate, painful as it may be. So let's look at Abraham and Sarah. So Abraham the patriarch had to leave his comfort zone. We have to leave our comfort zone and venture on a journey through the wilderness. We have to go on a journey through the wilderness. Sarah is a type of the church. She's

stunning, beautiful, including male and female members of Christ's body. She's beautiful to behold, but she's coveted by the kings of the world. Especially one, he says, come into my counsel. Satan is ever trying to ensnare the children of God away from duty and integrity, and we need to keep our eyes fixed on Jesus, the serpent on the pole, to help us through the perils of this world. Whenever Israel remained faithful to God, he undertook for them and saved them from every calamity. This walk is a lesson book to train us for higher purpose, and in the marriage bond, the spiritual lessons of fidelity, faithfulness, courage, self-control, and all the Christian virtues can be honed through the bond of love. That's what the Lord is trying to teach us individually and as a people. Genesis 11 tells us Sarai was barren. She had no children. Abraham and Sarah, they weren't perfect. Their mistakes are recorded, lest we become discouraged, and we can look how they went down to Egypt and what happened with Pharaoh and how he repeated it with Abimelech. And he was walking from one banana peel to the other, just like us. And Sarah was barren, just as we are spiritually barren. And she could not produce the fruit of the womb without divine help. And in the same way, we cannot produce the fruit of Christian character without divine help. Is that a typology that makes sense? They thought God needed a little help to fulfill his promise to Sarah. So, the maid Hagar was given to Abraham to raise up an heir, and Ishmael was born, and so we sit to this day with a problem created by their choices. Chaos in the planet. There may be others who seem to be more fit to accomplish your needs, but in the marriage relationship, happiness is not found on that road. That's a permanent relationship. So the descendants of Isaac and Ishmael are still at each other's throats to this day. Isn't that so? Yeah. And both were blessed. Both had a blessing. So Abraham is a type of Christ, and his beautiful wife is barren as we are barren. We are devoid of the righteousness of Christ, and we need to be clothed with his robes. And so we learn these lessons of patience and long-suffering in our family, so we are to learn them in his family, the church. Abraham wasn't amongst perfect people. We are not amongst perfect people. What is this series about? It's about the church. And so we have to find the parallels in the Bible of the church. I'm trying to tell people, don't run. This is your family. You can't run away from family. Isn't blood thicker than water? Galatians 17:4, as for me, behold, my covenant is with thee, and thou shalt be a father of many nations. Neither shalt thy name any more be called Abram, but thy name shall be called Abraham, for a father of many nations have I made thee. Abraham means high father, and Abraham means father of a multitude. So it's just a subtle change, but it's by promise that this multitude of children will be born, and not by works. And God said unto Abram, as for Sarai thy wife, thou shalt not call her name Sarai, but Sarah shall her name be. So she also has a name change. And I will bless her and give thee a son also to her.
Yea, I will bless her, and she shall be a mother of nations. Kings of people shall be of her.

Then Abraham fell upon his faith, and he laughed, and he said in his heart, shall a child be born unto him that is 100 years old? And shall Sarah, that is 90 years old, bear? So if they were at about 180 years old when they died, she was then, realistically speaking, past the age of childbearing. But she wasn't a scrumpled, ugly old bat. She was beautiful. And she was not yet quite middle-aged, right? So what does this name change mean? This is the first time Abram's wife Sarai was mentioned by name and in any divine communication with him. No great difference exists between the two names, Sarai and Sarah, just like in the case of Abram. Sarai means my princess, became simply Sarah, a princess. So from being the personal princess of her husband, she now becomes the princess of a greater prince and the mother of a multitude. Formerly she had been Abraham's princess, but henceforth she would be recognized as the princess and progenitor of an entire nation. She would belong to her descendants as well as to Abraham. Colossians 3:12, put on then as God's chosen ones, holy and beloved, compassion, kindness, lowliness, meekness, patience. Did they have perfect patience? No, they couldn't wait for the promise, so they helped it somewhat. Forbearing one another if one has a complaint against another, forgiving each other as the Lord has forgiven you, so you must forgive. And above all these, put on love, which binds everything together in perfect harmony. And let the peace of Christ rule in your hearts, to which indeed you were called in the one body, and be thankful. Gratefulness, that's worship. Not making a bedlam of noise. So to be spiritually barren is like walking in the desert with nothing to drink. Hungering and thirsting for righteousness is greeted with the promise of living water which satisfies the soul eternally. Blessed are they that hunger and thirst for righteousness, for they shall be filled. If I realize my barrenness, that's the first step and the first condition for Christianity, for salvation. Whoever drinketh of the water that I shall give him shall never thirst, but the water that I shall give him shall be in him a well of water springing up into everlasting life. So the fruit of the womb encourages parents to develop fruits of the Spirit. Have you noticed that? Our children are great fruit of the Spirit developers, hopefully, can go the other way too. And these are, what are they? Love, joy, peace, long-suffering, gentleness, goodness, faith, meekness, temperance. Against these there is no law. So that's why we're in the church, that's why we're in the school of Christ, and that's why we are surrounded by hostilities and heathenism and apostasy and moon worship and sun worship and you name it.

well. What's the lesson there for us? Do we do it in the church? All the time. Don't do it. But thou shalt go into my country and my kindred and take a wife unto my son Isaac. I think my knees are gone already praying that prayer. So, for an unused root means to be soft, this thigh, from its fleshy softness, by euphemism, the generative parts, figuratively a shank, a flank, a side. So you are actually taking an oath to the entire progenitor system. Everything that comes forth, the whole nation, basically depends on this fealty, this faithfulness to God within his family as well. This is a heavy thing because we don't do it anymore. We don't do it anymore. The first thing we do is we act on impulse, we act on feeling, instead of going on our knees and saying to the Lord, Lord, give me the right wife. Give me the right man. Because God knows us better than we know ourselves, but we always think we know better what we need than God knows what we need. So this has this whole nation building. The future of the whole of humanity can rest on a decision like that. And the future of your entire offspring can rest on a decision like that. All right, now let's look at this picture. This is a nice story. And if the woman will not be willing to follow thee, then shalt thou be clear from this oath. Only bring not my son thither again. And the servant put his hand under the thigh of Abram, his master, and swear to him concerning that matter. And the servant took 10 camels. Every little detail in the Bible is important. He took 10 camels of his master, and he departed, for all the goods of his master were in his hands. Typology. Who is the servant? Who is the master? And who is the son? We're dealing with the Father, the Son, and the Spirit. 10 camels. And he arose and went to Mesopotamia unto the city of Nahor, and he made his camels to kneel down without the city by a well of water at the time of the evening, even the time that women go out to draw water. And he said, O Lord God of my master Abraham, I pray thee, send me good speed this day and show kindness unto my master Abraham. Behold, I stand here by the well of water, and the daughters of the men of the city come out to draw water. And let it come to pass that the damsel to whom I shall say, let down thy pitcher, I pray thee, that I may drink. And she shall say, drink, and I will give thy camels drink also. Let the same be she that thou hast appointed for thy servant Isaac. So he's looking for a bride for the son. And thereby shall I know that thou hast showed kindness unto my master. And it came to pass before he had done speaking that, behold, Rebekah came out. I like that. It came to pass before he had done speaking. And won't the Lord do the same for us these days? I think so. Rebekah came out and was born, who was born to Bethuel, son of Milcah, the wife of Nahor, Abram's brother, with her pitcher upon her shoulder. And the damsel was stunning. Why are all these women so beautiful? Because they're types of the bride of Christ. What is the bride of Christ like? She's pathetic. She's pathetic. All of them were pathetic. They all did stupid things, but they're all stunning in the eyes of God. And make no mistake, Pharaoh here desires.

them. Come into my ecumenical movement. I want to marry you. And the damsel was very fair to look upon, a virgin. And neither had any man known her. And she went down to the well and she filled her pitcher and she came up. And the servant ran to meet her and said, "Let me, I pray thee, drink a little water of thy pitcher." And she said, "Drink, my lord." And she hastened and let down the pitcher from her hand and gave him drink. And when she had done giving him drink, she said, "I will draw water for thy camels also until they have done drinking." So she fulfilled his request. And she hasted. These guys are speedy. They're not, There's movement here. And she emptied a pitcher into the trough and ran again into the well to draw water and drew for the camels. This woman is running. She's on the move. Are we on the move when it comes to our relationship with Christ, or are we stone dead? Bible says we're asleep. We need to wake up and do some running. Now, there's one of the pictures. 10 camels. The number 10 is very prominent. What is so important about the number 10? 10 commandments. And the man, wondering at her, held his peace, to wit, whether the Lord had made his journey prosperous or not. And it came to pass, as the camels had done drinking, that the man took a golden earring of 0.5 shekel of weight, and 2 bracelets for a hand of 10 shekels weight of gold. And the Bible is cute when it gives all these details, huh? And said, "Whose daughter art thou? Tell me, I pray thee. Is there room in thy father's house for us to lodge in?" And she said to him, "I'm the daughter of Bethuel, the son of Milcah, which she bare unto Nahor." Now, 0.5 shekel, that was the redemption money. 10 camels, that was the law. So the one is the marriage jewel, and the other one are the 10 bracelets for her hands. Where do they go, those bracelets? On the hand. And the hand is a symbol of what you do. The 10 commandments. Now let's just pick this up here in Exodus 30 verse 15. The rich shall not give more, and the poor shall not give less than 0.5 shekel. When they give an offering unto the Lord to make an atonement for their selves. So redemption costs you something, but it's free. What does it cost you? Everything you have. Everything you have. That's why whether you were poor or whether you were rich, you had to pay 0.5 shekel. Everything you had. Behold, Rebekah is before thee. Take her and go, and let her be thy master's son. I'm not going through the whole story. I'm just abbreviating it. So here he finds his bride. And it came to pass, when Abraham's servants heard the word, he worshipped the Lord, bowing himself to the earth. And the servant brought forth jewels of silver and jewels of gold and raiment. When the Holy Spirit pours out his gifts, he pours them out abundantly. And he gave them to Rebekah. And when you accept the marriage proposal to the Son of God, and that gift is poured out to you, it cannot but help but to be dissipated to others. He gave also to her brother and her mother precious things. It just rubs off. And her brother and her mother said, "Let the damsel abide with us a few days, at least 10. After that she shall go." And he said to them, "Hinder me not." When you make a decision for Christ, don't tarry. Don't tarry. "Seeing the Lord has prospered my way, sent me away that I may go to my master." And they said, "We will call the damsel and inquire at her mouth." And they called Rebekah and said to her, "Would you go with us?"

man? And she said, I will go. Wow, that's it. When you make the decision, go. So Abraham is here a type of God the Father. The servant is a type of the Holy Spirit, whose job it is to tell the bride with gifts of love and fidelity of Isaac, the type of Christ, who was willing to be sacrificed as a sin offering. He then proceeds to offload his 10 camels of treasures, the gifts of the Spirit, which we receive when we betroth ourselves to Christ and are obedient to his precepts, because the Holy Spirit is given to them that obey him. The bracelets go on the arm. And Isaac brought her into his mother Sarah's tent. She was dead already, and he brought her into that tent. Did he shack up with her? No. He had his own tent. He brought her into his mother's tent. So here is chastity. And then he took Rebekah and she became his wife, and he loved her. And Isaac was comforted after his mother's death. And Isaac entreated the Lord for his wife because she was barren. If we are the true bride of Christ, we are barren. Nothing that we can do can gain favor with God. It is only by our relationship with Christ that we can be saved. And only if we have that relationship can we be saved and have eternal life. And those that have this relationship and are barren are the only ones who will have eternal life.

none. So more are the children of the barren woman than of the others. She was barren, and the Lord was entreated of him, and Rebekah, his wife, conceived. What did she conceive? The fruits of the Spirit. Love, not passion. Love is a plant of heavenly origin. It is not unreasonable. It is not blind. It is pure and holy. But the passion of the natural heart is another thing altogether. While pure love will take God into all its plans and will be in perfect harmony with the Spirit of God, passion will be headstrong, rash, unreasonable, defiant of all restraint, and will make the object of its choice an idol. So here we have these two sides in the world, the barren woman and the non-barren woman. In all the deportment of one who possesses true love, the grace of God will be shown: modesty, simplicity, sincerity, morality, and religion will characterize every step towards an alliance in marriage. So this relationship here is a type of the relationship we should have with Christ, and these are the lessons we must learn. Set me as a seal upon thy heart, Song of Solomon's, as a seal upon thine arm, for love is strong as death, jealousy is cruel as the grave. The coals thereof are coals of fire, which has the most vehement flame. Many waters cannot quench love, neither can floods drown it. If a man would give all the substance of his house for love, it would be utterly despised, contemned. It's interesting that it is a seal upon the heart and a seal upon the arm. The mark of the beast will be upon the forehead, which is your thinking, your heart, as or the hand. But the seal of God must be, or obedience must be, on the forehead and the hand. Always the two go hand in hand. God is not satisfied with a half measure. Love suffers long and is kind, does not envy. We know all of these works, doesn't act rudely. Can we learn these lessons in the circumstances that we are in? It never fails. Isaiah 61:10, I will greatly rejoice in the Lord. My soul shall be joyful in my God, for he has clothed me with the garments of salvation. Righteousness comes from him and him alone. He has covered me with a robe of righteousness, as a bridegroom decketh himself with ornaments, and as a bride adorneth herself with her jewels. In a little while we are to meet our Lord, and what accounts shall we have to give to him of the use we have made of our time, our talents, influence, possessions? Our joy should be in the work of saving souls. The solemnly inquire of the Healdsburg Church, is God amongst you of truth? Says the true witness, thou hast a few name even in Sardis, which have not defiled their garments, and they shall walk with me in white, for they are worthy. Are you of this number? Have you held fast your integrity? As drowning men have clung to Jesus, who is your refuge? Are you obeying him, living for him, loving him? Is each member pure, holy, undefiled, one in whose mouth there is no guile? If so, you are most happy. If you are in the sight of God, more precious than fine gold, even the golden wedge of Ophir, while multitudes are devoted to mammon and serve not the Holy One of Israel, there are few who have not defiled their garments, but have kept them unspotted from the world, and these few will be a power. This class will have that faith which works by love and purifies the soul. They will exemplify lofty Christian principles. I think there's too much backbiting in our church. Too much accusing in our church and too much fighting in our church. And we need to look at ourselves, each one individually, and make an effort

And sit down and say, Lord, take this away. I don't want it anymore. I don't want to be fault-finding. I don't want to despise that person because he doesn't live exactly like me. I don't want to say to that one, listen, I don't eat meat and you do. You are way off beat. Meat eating is not a test of fellowship. And if we are kind and gentle, non-aggressive to one another, that meat eater knows what is right and what is wrong. I don't have to take an abrasive board and rub it into his ears every single day of his life. They can see how you live and what you do. Stop looking into other people's business. They know what is right. And if somebody is blatantly transgressing, tell them one and then cover them with kindness. We must learn that in this church. They will seek for personal connection with the source of light and will endeavor to make constant improvement. We must start with ourselves, cultivating every faculty to its fullest extent. God would have you bring into your life the most unbending uprightness and integrity. Ah, it's hard. This will distinguish you before the world as children of the Most High. Jesus was calm and gentle, not losing his self-command, even when in a stormy conflict amid fiercest elements of opposition. This is for the church. We need to learn this. And I don't know whether we are very good at it. In fact, I know we're not. Rebecca, she was beautiful, stunning. But she was also a shepherdess. A type of the church that is to shepherd and nurture the sheep. Isaac was a type of Christ, and the Bible says he loved her. Husbands, love your wives, even as Christ also loved the church and gave himself for it. There's so much strife in the marriage relationships within our church. Why should we have the same divorce rate as everyone out there? Why in some cases even exceed it? Of course the enemy of souls will work in this church. Of course those outside might have a measure of peace if they're chained to the chariot of one who doesn't care for them. But if we look at Christ and we ask him to help us, we can improve there. She was not perfect, Rebecca, though God needed, and she thought God needed a little help to bring his mission, so she schemed the plot to ensure the blessings of Jacob that God had already promised. It is not for us to force circumstances in our favor, or to change the character of our partner, or to change the character of someone in the church. It's not my business. We're all busybodies. It's not my business to change someone's character. I cannot do it. You know what? God has given us wives because we cannot run away from that relationship so readily. But these days, people don't want to change. They want to run away. If you really love your wife, then you will change if your abrasiveness is hurting her and vice versa. So we have to fix up our marriage relationships. We have to fix up our interpersonal relationships within the church. And only God can change a character. I cannot change someone else's character. Wait patiently on the Lord. Rebecca too was barren as Sarah was. It takes divine union to bring about the fruit of righteousness. You cannot bring it about by yourself. I am the vine, you are the branches. He that abideth in me and I in him, the same bringeth forth much fruit, for without me you can do nothing. Yes, I am my brother's keeper, but I am not my brother's changer. Only Christ can change

a person. The divine love emanating from Christ never destroys human love, but includes human love, refined and purified. By it, human love is elevated and ennobled. Human life can never bear its precious fruit until it is united with the divine nature and trained to grow heavenwards. I get so frustrated. There are so many people who absolutely insist on changing other people. And they are miserable if it doesn't happen, and will sever relationships and walk out and make everybody in the church miserable. We must stop that. Jesus wants to see happy marriages, happy firesides. The warmth of true friendship and the love that binds the hearts of husband and wife are a foretaste of heaven. God has ordained that there should be perfect love and perfect harmony between those who enter into the marriage relationship. And when you enter into this church, you are a part of the bride, and we have the same relationship here. Let bride and bridegroom in the presence of the heavenly universe pledge themselves to love one another as God has ordained that they should do. So they were also barren. Rebecca was barren. Rachel. And while he yet spoke with them, Rachel came with her father's sheep. They're all shepherdesses. We're all part of this movement to take care of the sheep. What did Jesus say to Peter? Take care of my lambs and take care of my sheep. Didn't he say that? It's our job too. Came to pass when Jacob saw Rachel, the daughter of Laban, his mother, brother, and the sheep of Laban, his mother's brother, that Jacob went near and rolled the stone from the well's mouth and watered the flock of Laban, his mother's brother. Do we water the flocks? Do we water them? Or do we beat them? And again, we have this typology. Jacob loved Rachel and said, I will serve thee 7 years for Rachel, thy younger daughter. And when the Lord saw that Leah was hated, he opened her womb, but Rachel was barren. There must be something important about the barrenness. Only if we are barren can we inherit eternal life. And only if we are barren can we bring forth children that will inherit eternal life. A stone would also be rolled from a tomb, and living waters would flow to water the sheep. Jacob had also participated in his mother's schemes, and he had wrestled with the angel of the Lord in anguish of spirit over his misdemeanors. We will all have to wrestle with the angel of the Lord over our mistakes, and there will always be a time to say, I'm sorry. Are we going to do it in our church to each other? How many of our disenfranchised brethren can we win back with a I am sorry? Have I done anything to hurt you? Do not let the sun go down until you have found pardon. Yes, your hip will be put out of joint, but that's a small price to pay to enter the kingdom of heaven. Yes, your hip will be put out of joint and your pride laid in the dust, but swallowing one's pride will open the portals of heaven, even in the marriage relationship. While I was working on these lectures, these thoughts go through your mind and I write them down, and I realize how far I fall short. I'm pathetic. Genesis 32:25, and when he saw that he prevailed not against him, he touched the hollow of his thigh, and the hollow of Jacob's thigh was out of joint as he wrestled with him. We, if we are true Christians, will go through this world limping so that we do not rely too much on self. And he has on his vesture and on his thigh the name written, King of Kings and Lord of Lords. He's the one who does the fighting for you. You don't have to have a thigh that's perfect.

effect. God will take care of it. And if we have a hip out of joint and a thorn in our flesh, then we will remember that we're dependent. The man was no ordinary angel. He was wrestling with God, and Japheth called the name Peniel, for he had seen God face to face, and my life is preserved. Look at this one verse, Hosea 12, verse 3. The whole total transformation required of us is in one verse. He took his brother's heel in the womb. That was the supplanter. That was the deceiver. That was the Jacob before. And by his strength, he had power with God. What was his strength? His weakness, his dependence, his fears. Esau was going to come and wipe his family out, and he knew it. He was guilty. He was mean. He was a deceiver. He was sin-ridden. There is a total transformation from a backstabbing heel grabber to one that clung to God and refused to give up his blessings. Yea, he had power over the angel and prevailed. He wept. Repentance? He made supplication unto him, and he found him in Bethel, the house of God, and there he spoke with us. And every single one of us, the Bible,

or the commentary. The prophet sees here the distress that will soon be brought upon Jerusalem and Judea by the Babylonians. When applied to the time of the end, that day looks forward to the great day of the Lord at the end of this present world's history. And the time of Jacob's trouble, a time of straitness to Jacob, Jeremiah illustrates the intensity of the experience that was to come to Israel by a comparison with the experience of Jacob when he wrestled with the angel. He was threatened by his brother. There was a crisis coming. The burden of his heart was that everything should be right with God. Now's the time for us to have that burden, because we are living in that time. We're going home. By his persistence and faith, Jacob was given the assurance of God's blessing before the night had passed. Wow. He shall be saved out of it, is the promise. Thy name shall be called. The great spiritual change that had come over Jacob was now symbolized by a change of name, indicating the nature of his new relationship to God. The names of Abraham and Sarah had been changed, and from that time forward, the scriptures calls them by their new names. But in the subsequent history of Jacob, his old and new names are used more or less interchangeably. Jacob's new name, Israel, became the name of the nation that sprang from his body. For him, the change of name, like his change of character, was far more significant than to his grandparents. It represented his transformation from a deceiver of men to a victor of God. The new name, ostensibly a token of physical victory, was to be a perpetual reminder of the completed spiritual renovation that had taken place. That's the typology. That's what we need. If we don't have it, we don't make it. We don't make it individually, and we won't make it corporately, corporatively. So there's no more Jacob, for the meaning of the name is heel catcher or deceiver. To be a deceiver, to even lie to yourself that you're okay with God, or that you're perfect, or that you're this, or that you're not the one who's the problem, it's always the other one. We lie to ourselves. A combination of he fights Israel, or he rules from Sarah to fight or to rule an El God. Without the accompanying interpretation given by God himself, the name might be translated God fights or God rules. So who was in control before? Jacob was in control. Who's in control now? God is in control. That's the transformation. But the meaning as attended and explained by God is he fights with God or prevails over God or he rules with God. Here I am at the Yabok. This is where it actually happened. This is where he lay. This is the exact place. Somewhere here he took a stone and he rested his head on it that night and had this experience. Today, the queen claims that she sits on the stone, but I have serious doubts whether that is the case. Just one or two short little examples. We won't take much time. Hannah and Elkanah. Now, there was a certain man of Ramathaim. Oh, who's supposed to pronounce that? Of the Mount Ephraim, and his name was Elkanah. So there was Elkanah, and gives its his lineage, and he had two wives, and the one was Hannah, and the other one was Peninnah, and Hannah was barren. Every time, and I'm just going to do this little story because there's a special circumstance there that we need to see again. Hannah means favored, so she was also a grace. Elkanah, whom God has bought, he's buying each one of us, and he was of the family of

of Kohath. So Samuel was a descendant of Korah. That's interesting, isn't it? Here was a man who was apostate beyond measure, and here was Samuel, and he was probably one of the shining lights of Israel. And here is evidence that children are not punished for the sins of the fathers, but that every man shall be put to death for his own sin. Two wives, the name Hannah, graciousness. Peninnah means one with rich hair. These stories are so cute. Here's one that is, you know how they go. I say to my wife, she turns on her heel. Not my wife, but when you see ladies, when they're flashing their hair, they normally stand on their heel too, and they go, I can't do it because I haven't got any left. At this period in the world's history, polygamy was still ethical, etc., etc. But anyway, the name shows the two contrasting characters. And Samuel means heard of God. Though he lived in the midst of an evil environment, his spirituality was evidently at a high level. And this is really an example for us in the time that we live in. Even though Hophni and Phinehas were corrupt, and he was put into that environment. And I don't think Eli was a health reformer. Do you think so? Elkanah was faithful in his worship and in offering of his sacrifices. This is now the father. This was also true for Anna and Simeon in the days of Christ. The same should be true in modern times. One allegiance to Christ is not dependent on the works of others. We must learn that. And we cannot say our environment is terrible. Anna rose up after they had eaten in Shiloh and after they drank, and Eli the priest sat upon a seat by a post of the temple, and she was in bitterness of soul. And she vowed a vow. What a vow to make. How many people would make a vow like this? O Lord of hosts, if thou will indeed look upon the affliction of thine handmaid, what was she? Barren. They're all barren in these stories. And remember me and not forget thine handmaid, but will give unto thine handmaid a man-child. Then will I give him unto the Lord. I'll give him away. I'll put him into this terrible situation, and I'll give him to you. Wow. And she prayed so seriously that Eli thought she was drunk. You know the story. And he said to her, put your wine away. And she said, notice carefully, wine drinking? We have so many members in the church today that make no difference between the profane and the holy, they think that doing this and drinking that is fine. Elders, pastors who drink wine and think nothing of it. Count not thine handmaid as a daughter of Belial. That's pretty strong, wouldn't you say? I think that's pretty strong. Wow. For out of the abundance of my complaint and grief have I spoken thereunto. And then he said to her, find grace in thy sight. So the woman went away, and her countenance was no more sad. She was still barren. But what do we see here? Trust. Faith in God. She poured out her heart. She put her case to God. And now, circumstances favorable or not, her countenance was no more sad. And the interesting thing is, a husband could take away the vow of a wife. Vow of a wife only became binding if the husband supported it. And we read in the Bible that Elkanah must have made the same vow too. He must have been in agreement with it, because the man Elkanah and all his house went up to offer unto the Lord the yearly sacrifice and his vow.
So

a vow became his vow, otherwise it would not be valid. To shape minds and mold character, especially does responsibility rest upon the mother. She by whose lifeblood the child is nourished and its physical frame built up imparts to it also mental and spiritual influences that tend to the shaping of mind and character. Did you hear? Okay. It was Jochebed, the Hebrew mother, who, strong in faith, was not afraid of the king's commandment, of whom was born Moses, the deliverer of Israel. The husband's job at the fall was, by the sweat of your brow, you will earn your bread. And the wife's job was to build the character of the children. She would long for the help of her husband who was out in the fields. But the burden of character building lies with the mother. So who got the greater job there in Eden? The woman. She had the more important job description. The one who brought about the fall got the greater responsibility. Today they don't want it. They want to turn it round. They say, husband, you do that, and I'll go and win the bread. Satan always is the master of reversal. He is amazing. Not afraid of the king's commandment, of whom was born Moses, the deliverer of Israel. It was Hannah, the woman of prayer and self-sacrifice and heavenly inspiration, who gave birth to Samuel, the heaven-instructed child. The incorruptible judge, the founder of Israel's sacred schools. It was Elizabeth, the kinswoman and the kindred spirit of Mary of Nazareth, who was the mother of the Savior's herald. But Samuel ministered before the Lord, being a child, girded with a linen ephod. So, small little priesthood. His mother made him a little coat and brought it to him year by year when she came up with her husband to offer the yearly sacrifice. And Ellen White writes, early day he was the subject of her, every day he was the subject of her prayers. Every year she made with her own hands a robe of service for him. And as she went up with her husband to worship at Shiloh, she gave the child this reminder of her love. Every fiber of that little garment had been woven with a prayer that he might be pure, noble, and true. She did not ask for her son worldly greatness, but she earnestly pleaded that he might attain that greatness which heaven values, that he might honor God and bless his fellow men. We have no excuse. She put him into the care of the most despicable priesthood that probably existed at any time. Eli probably wasn't so bad, but those sons, they were totally corrupt. The Lord killed them. So developing character in the midst of corruption is something we have to learn. Moses in Pharaoh's court, did he have the best environment? I don't think so. Daniel in Babylon, did he have the best environment? I don't think so. Samuel in the presence of Hophni and Phinehas, did he have the best environment? No, but they were noble. And now look at the contrast. In contrast, even the best environment cannot save us if the heart was not regenerated. Who was in a better environment than Judas, who was the treasurer of the disciples and walked in the presence of God? And he failed. We cannot make our church environment and the sinfulness raging within the church, we cannot make it an excuse for our failures.
We don't have an excuse.

We can fail under the best in circumstances, and we can succeed under the worst circumstances. Philippians 2:15, that ye may be blameless and harmless, the sons of God without rebuke in the midst of a crooked and perverse nation. That's us, among whom ye shine as lights in the world. Let's learn this lesson in the church. Anna prayed and said, my heart rejoices in the Lord, my horn is exalted in the Lord, my mouth is enlarged over my enemies because I rejoice in thy salvation. Here is a barren woman, and more are the children of the barren woman than of the fertile woman. There is none holy as the Lord, for there is none beside thee, neither is there any rock like our God. Talk no more so exceedingly proudly. This contrast between the one with the hair and her. Let not arrogancy come out of thy mouth, for the Lord is a God of knowledge, and by him actions are weighed. The bows of the mighty men are broken, the bows of the mighty men are broken, and they that stumbled are girded with strength. God turns everything upside down. All these fancy ones that we run after all the time, they will be as nothing. They that were full have hired out themselves for bread, and they that were hungry ceased, so that the barren have borne seven, and she that has many children is waxed feeble. This is a very prophetic song. This is a serious message that our church needs for this time. The Lord killeth and maketh alive. He bringeth down to the grave and he bringeth up. The Lord makes poor and he makes rich. He brings low and he lifts up. He raises up the poor out of the dust, and he lifteth up the beggar from the dunghill, to set them amongst princes and to make them inherit the throne of glory. For the pillars of earth are the Lord's, and he has set the world upon them. This hit home to me like never before after my trip to Ethiopia. I mean, what my eyes saw there, I cannot put in pictures and I cannot put it in writing. But it struck me that this is what God will do. And those people who had no opportunity will be in heaven one day, and many of us with all the opportunities will have to say, the harvest is over and we are not saved. He will keep the feet of his saints, and the wicked shall be silent in darkness, for by strength shall no man prevail. There's nothing we can do to save ourselves. The adversaries of the Lord will be broken to pieces. Out of heaven shall he thunder upon them, and the Lord shall judge the ends of the earth, and he shall give strength unto his king and exalt the horn of his anointed. That's our only hope. And Elkanah went to Ramah to his house, and the child did minister unto the Lord before Eli the priest. Ellen White says, she did not ask for a son worldly greatness, but she earnestly pleaded that he might attain that greatness which heaven values, that he might honor God and bless his fellow men. And how he didn't do that. And she lent him to the Lord. Lent him to the Lord. What is lent to the Lord is sure to be returned with compound interest. Hannah dedicated one child to the Lord and was rewarded with five others. More are the children of the barren woman. Abraham did so with Isaac, and God promised him his seed as the stars of heaven. Christ promised the return of a hundredfold even in this life. An unnamed prophet of God prophesied that the corrupt priesthood of Eli's descendants would come to a sudden end, and that he would raise up a priest who would never be corrupted. Samuel

was a type of the great anti-type, Jesus Christ. And I will raise me up a faithful priest that shall do according to that which is mine heart and in my mind, and I will build him a sure house, and he shall walk before my anointed forever. Now the sons of Eli were Belial. They knew not the Lord. Choice is ours. And this shall be a sign unto thee, that there shall come unto thy two sons, on Hophni and Phinehas, in one day, that they shall die, both of them. So just because there's corruption in the church, doesn't mean that I have to be corrupt. Parents, give your children to the Lord, and ever keep before their minds that they belong to him. That they are the lambs of Christ's flock, watch over by the true shepherd. Hannah dedicated Samuel to the Lord, and he said of him, he grew, and the Lord was with him, and did let none of his words, the Lord's words through Samuel, fall to the ground. Now I'm just going to mention them, I'm not going to deal with them. Samson, his mother was barren. Samson failed in his life. He should have been a Nazarite, and he broke every single Nazarite vow. But in spite of it, he'll be in heaven. Isn't that interesting? In spite of it, he'll be in heaven. Elizabeth, she was barren, and she brought forth John the Baptist. Now, when we think of barren, we think of barrenness, our emptiness, our need of Christ. She was called barren, Luke 1:36. Deuteronomy 7:14, thou shalt be blessed above all people. There shall not be a male or a female barren amongst you or amongst your cattle. Not one. Psalms 113 verse 9, he makes the barren woman to keep house and to be a joyful mother of children. Praise ye the Lord. Let's end with Romans 9. I say the truth in Christ, I lie not, my conscience also bearing me witness in the Holy Ghost, that I have great heaviness and continual sorrow in my heart. For I could wish that myself were accursed from Christ for my brethren, my kinsmen according to the flesh, our church. If we don't develop this feeling towards our church, I know that many will be lost, and Paul knew that many were lost, but this was his attitude, and we need that attitude. We need this kind of attitude in the church. Who are Israelites, to whom pertaineth the adoption and the glory and the covenants and the giving of the law and the service of God and the promises? Is that us? Is that our church? Yes. Who are the fathers, and of whom are concerning the flesh Christ came, who is over all God blessed forever? Amen. Not as though the word of God has taken none effect. For they are not all Israel, which are of Israel. Bottom line, condition of our church. Neither because they are the seed of Abraham are they all children. Just because you're a Seventh-day Adventist doesn't save you. But in Isaac shall thy seed be called. That is, they were all children of the flesh. These are not the children of God, but the children of promise are counted for the seed. We've got them both. And we will have to learn to live with them. May God help his church. May God help us. Because the time is short to learn this lesson. Now is the time to wrestle with the angel. Amen.

On Herod's birthday, the daughter of Herodias danced for them and pleased Herod so much that he promised with an oath to give her whatsoever she asked. Prompted by her mother, she said, "Give me here on a platter the head of John the Baptist." The king was distressed. Can you imagine his distress? But because of his oaths and his dinner guests, he ordered that her request be granted and had John beheaded in prison. You know, he thought, well, this is my release. And then he was beheaded. It could have been this dungeon. It could have been up there. We are moving there. But remember, this is the story of the second Elijah. The first Elijah warned King Ahab of his sins, and Jezebel became so mad that he persecuted him. Jezebel wanted to kill him. Here you've got the same situation. He warned Herod against the sin of adultery, and Herodias wanted to kill John the Baptist. So you've got type. At the end of time, there's another Jezebel who would also want to kill people, because we are saying, uphold the commandments of God. So here we have the story of the three Elijahs, the historical one over there in Israel, the second one as Christ calls him, and then you, my dear listener, are the third Elijah. Don't be afraid to proclaim salvation. But don't be afraid to say, this is what God's law says. This is holy sight. And by the way, we are close to the king's highway. Israel came from Egypt and they traveled along this road to Jericho. When they came to Jericho, the pillar of fire by night and the cloud by day disappeared. Here manna fell. But when they reached the land of Canaan, no manna fell. We're almost at the place where the manna will not fall, where we will see Christ face to face and have the full fruit of his beautiful revealed image. So let's walk to the top where the king built his palace. By the way, this used to be the palace of Herod the Great. He built Masada. He built quite a few fortresses in this area. And when he died, his son, Herod Antipas, took over here. We're halfway up Mukavir. John was arrested behind us at a place called Wadi Al-Qarar, Jordan beyond Bethany. He was a mighty preacher, a wilderness preacher. He had freedom. And suddenly, can you imagine him coming up here? He's chained. I can see him walking up here

0: wise men from the east coming, and he wanted to kill all the babies because he didn't want another man to take his place. Same thing happened to Moses in the time of Moses. That Pharaoh also wanted to kill all the male babies. But when God sends a deliverer to help us, nothing can stop him. Well, after his death in 4 BC, his son, Herod Antipas, became the king of this area. And he ruled from here, as well as Tiberias. And he commoted between the two places, the fortress and Tiberias. And on his way, John was preaching at Bethany beyond Jordan. The modern name is Wadi al-Qarar. And John had a marvelous approach. And Herod would listen to him. And he was touched in his heart. And then something happened. Something happened. But before I tell you about that, let me tell you about his romances. When he became this big shot king of this area, he was looking for a wife. So he went down to Petra. Petra means rock in Greek. Sela is the Hebrew. And there he met King Aretas the IV. Paul speaks about this man in the book of Corinthians. Now, Aretas the IV had also a Nabatean name, which is Harit the IV. And we're going to see some of his beautiful palaces and tombs. Aretas had a daughter by the name of Huldu. By the way, his wife's name was also Huldu. So Herod fell in love with Huldu. And of course, they married. Can you imagine the great feast they had here? A reception with all the dignitaries participating. And he said, I will be true to you till death do us part. And then one day, he had to go to Rome on business. And there he met his brother's wife, Herodias. His name was Philip. And I think he took her to the spur or steers or somewhere near the Colosseum. And chemistry took place. Instead of saying, I've got to go back to Mukavir, he stayed. And that's where the sad story begins. He came back here and he said to Huldu, guess what? Somehow I don't like you anymore. So Huldu said to her dad, he doesn't like me anymore, dad. And I think dad said, Aretas, my child, come home. You still have a home. And after 25 years of marriage, she was sent home. She died in Petra. John the Baptist was here pleading with Herod, break with your sin, save the marriage. But this is the sin of Babylon. Fornication. It happened with Ahab and Jezebel. Here was the woman Herodias. It happened here. The end of time. Another Jezebel will persecute God's people. And as we look at the ruins, we think of the many marriages laying in ruins. But my heart goes out to children. The slachoffers. What is slachoffers? Sacrifices. I need another word.
1: Victim?
0: The victims. I think of the victims lying all over the world like the stones. Little hearts being broken because mom and dad separated. But you know what? We have a God who restores. No matter how big your mess, you've made a mess in life, could have been. But God is a restorer. He says, give me your ruins and I'll erect a new person. And this is what they're doing here. They're collecting the ruins and trying to restore this place to its original beauty. And if we allow the great architect He will come and put the stones of my life.

0: life together, and another temple will be restored. This is the wonderful story of salvation. God loves the Herods who were unfaithful. He loves the Herodiases, the Salomes. He wants to save us all. We can only ask Him, God, come, forgive us and restore us. And whenever you read the story of John the Baptist, think about this place where it all happened. By the way, some of my friends just told me the story of the lion. Somebody asked this man, is this lion safe? The man said, no, it's not safe, but it's strong. Our God is so strong. One of these days when Jesus comes, somewhere here, a man will be raised from the dead. His head will be back, John the Baptist, and he's going to see Christ in all his beauty. One of these days, you and I may also close our eyes in death. And may God grant that we will see John the Baptist on that day. So even if your messianic expectations are not met in this life, it will be met in the next. If you have to die in a dungeon, longing for deliverance, die in hope. Hope in the strong God, the safe God, the wonderful God. May God bless you as you study this wonderful book and the marvelous story of John the Baptist.
1: Fight the good fight of faith. Lay hold on eternal life, whereunto thou art also called, and hast professed a good profession before many witnesses.

I feel in need of prayer, being as I'll be speaking to you about preparation prayer. Shall we pray together? Our gracious Heavenly Father, this truly is holy time. Oh yes, joyful time, knowing that Jesus is soon to come. But holy time, serious time, I'm asking for your Holy Spirit to do what only He can do for each one of us who will be listening and contemplating your word right now. Thank you so much for blessing us. In Jesus' name we pray. Amen. Turn with me in your Bibles to Matthew chapter 26. Just before the hour of his greatest trial, Jesus being crucified, just before the hour of the disciples' greatest trial, seeing their master and their friend being betrayed and crucified, the disciples were given counsel that was intended by Christ to prepare them to face that temptation, the temptations that they would face, that they would experience during the trial and crucifixion of Christ. I believe that the counsel that Jesus gave his disciples is valid counsel for us today. I'm looking now at Matthew chapter 26, verse 41. There in the Garden of Gethsemane, we see and hear Jesus say, "Watch and pray that you enter not into temptation. The spirit indeed is willing, but the flesh is weak."

Tell me, think with me now. I want you to think with me. According to that verse, why was it so important for Christ's disciples to watch and pray? Do you see it there? Look at the words. If you've got your Bible, look at the words. Why was it so important for the disciples to watch and pray? Do you see it there in verse 41? That you enter not into temptation. Now, what's so interesting about this is the watch and pray here is in the present tense. The verb is parsed or analyzed in the present tense, which means continually watch and pray, not just once, but continually. Now, I've got another question. Look at the same verse. What other reason is there here? According to verse 41, what other reason is there for watching and praying? Do you see it there? Watch and pray that you enter not into temptation. The spirit indeed is willing, but the flesh is weak. This is very interesting. Why is it so easy to enter into temptation? Jesus knew, he knew that the disciples, he knew that we are in a body just like his, damaged by thousands of years of sin. He knew that the spirit, the mind is willing, but the flesh is weak. Do you remember what the Apostle Paul said in Romans chapter 7, verse 25? He said the very same thing. He said, with the mind, I serve the law of God. My mind is willing, but the flesh, with the flesh, the law of sin. The flesh is weak. Now think with me. When the devil tempts someone, what is he tempting them or enticing them to do? I'm sure if you know your Bible at all, James chapter 1, 14 and 15, the devil is tempting someone to actually sin, to step outside of God's will, to disobey the Lord. Amen? Now let me ask you a question. Is temptation sin? No, it isn't. Christ was tempted in all points like as we are, without committing sin. Hebrews chapter 4, verse 15. For we have not a high priest which cannot be touched with the feeling of our infirmities, but was in all points tempted like as we are,

They act on the tempting, enticing invitation to sin. You know, if the cook of the house says no carob cookies before supper, and the cook has just got done making 24 beautiful, sweet-smelling, tasting carob cookies, and yet he puts the word out, no carob cookies until after supper. And then he leaves the house for a little bit, and the smell of those cookies is wafting through all the rooms of the house. In one of those rooms you are, and you catch the smell. You've heard the cook's admonition and warning. If you enter into temptation, what do? You go eat one of those cookies. Amen? You choose to give your nose control of your body, disregard the cook's express commands, walk through the open door of the kitchen, enter into the kitchen, eat one of those cookies. So in Matthew chapter 26 here, verse 41, what we're seeing here, we're seeing the Lord Jesus pleading with his beloved disciples to watch and to pray so that they might have the strength to resist the devil's temptations, to get them to fall away from their allegiance to him. Jesus knew. He knew how weak the flesh is to obey the dictates of conscience. But Jesus also knew something. He knew the strength that earnest prayer provides to keep a person faithful to God. Do we have proof of that? Do we have proof that Jesus knew that? We do. What was Jesus doing in the Garden of Gethsemane as he was taking on the sins of the world and pleading with God to somehow remove this cup from me, dear God? If there's any way, please remove it. Nevertheless, not as I will, but as you will. Jesus knew the power of prayer because that's what he was doing very intensely and very earnestly with his heavenly Father in the Garden of Gethsemane. As he wrestled with the temptations, the guilt of the world was laying on him. Wow! He was praying and watching. You know, the Greek words that are translated watching here mean to keep awake, give strict attention to. And you know what's interesting about this word here? According to the Thayer's Greek Dictionary, you'll have to check it out. The Greek word translated watch in Matthew 26:41 even means, I'm quoting now, to take heed lest through remission and indolence some destructive calamity suddenly overtake you, unquote. Wow. A question. What part of the body does someone use in order to keep alert, to give strict attention to something, to watch? Hopefully they're using their brain. What do you think? They're using their thinking. You know, when someone's watching the weather forecast in the nightly news, what are they doing? They're paying attention in their mind to what the weather forecaster is saying about the weather that's going to happen tomorrow. Interesting. Another question. Who do you suppose Jesus was instructing his disciples here in Matthew 26:41? Who do you suppose Jesus was instructing his disciples to give strict mental attention to when it was dark out? Because that's what it was. The clue? Who was Jesus giving his strict attention to mentally in prayer? He was giving his mental attention to God. And Jesus is encouraging his disciples when they watch and pray. They're to watch and pray, intent attention on God with their mind. Another question.

Question. What proof do we have that giving my strict mental attention to God in prayer can actually sustain me through even the most difficult of temptation, even in a body that was weakened by sin? What proof do I have? Again, the proof that I have is Jesus. Here in the Garden of Gethsemane, what's he doing? He's watching and praying, giving strict attention to God in prayer during the most intense trial of his earthly experience. Amen? Amen. Now go with me to Luke chapter 21. Luke chapter 21. And look with me here. What is shared in Luke chapter 21? Here in Luke 21, Mark 13, Matthew 24, Jesus is sharing with his disciples, sharing with us some of the signs of his second coming. I'm reading now verse 36 in Luke 21. Notice Christ's counsel here to his disciples who would be living in the days just before his return. Here it is, Luke 21, verse 36. Watch ye therefore and pray always, that you may be accounted worthy to escape all these things that shall come to pass and stand before the Son of Man. Watch and what? Pray always. How often? Always. Interesting. Isn't this incredible? The same counsel that Jesus gave Peter, James, and John in the Garden of Gethsemane before their great trial of seeing Christ being taken and falsely accused and crucified is the same counsel that Jesus gives his followers living just before his return the second time. By the way, I should just mention to you, in the Westcott and Hort translations of the Bible, of the New Testament, Westcott and Hort Greek translations, the Greek word for being accounted worthy here in Luke 21:36 is actually rendered have strength or prevail. Let me read it with that rendering. Watch ye therefore and pray always, that you be accounted worthy, that you have the strength to actually prevail and escape all these things that shall come to pass and stand before the Son of Man. Wow, isn't that something? Now, I've got a question for you. There in Luke 21, verse 36, why is it so important, according to that verse, why is it so important for Christ's disciples to watch and pray today? Do you see it there? Accounted worthy. Have strength to escape all the things that will come to pass before Christ returns. And I might add, this is mine, of course, strengthened by angels the same way Jesus was strengthened by angels, not only in the Garden of Gethsemane, but in the wilderness of temptation at the beginning of his ministry. Strengthened by angels to face what lies ahead. What do you think now? What do you think? Is it important for us to be diligently watching and praying like Jesus did in the garden? Yes, it is. I say yes with exclamation points. Do you know why? Because this is what keeps our heart, this thing, in a position before God to receive the peace from him that passes all understanding, even while we're going through the trial. Turn with me to Philippians chapter 4, verse 6 and 7. Notice what it says here. Strong counsel, beautiful counsel, very encouraging Bible text that

many people use, and they're wonderful texts. But let's put them into the context of facing the trials of the final scenes of Earth's history, the trials that are yet to come upon the disciples of Christ, those who are serious followers of the Master, keeping the commandments of God and the faith of Jesus. Philippians chapter 4, verses 6 and 7. I'm reading now. Be careful for nothing. Be anxious for nothing, but in everything by prayer and supplication with thanksgiving, let your requests be made known unto God. Let me read it again. Be careful for nothing, but in everything, even in the midst of an end time trial, but in everything, even in the midst of an end time trial, by prayer and supplication with thanksgiving, let your requests be made known unto God. Verse 7, and the peace of God which passes all understanding shall what? Keep your hearts and minds through Christ Jesus, even in the midst of an end time trial. Pray. By the way, look at the kinds of trials that the faithful followers of Christ will meet just before he returns. I'm looking now at Luke chapter 21 again, and we're just looking at verses 16 and 19. Not going to spend a lot of time here, but I want to give you just a little bit of a picture of what those who are faithful to the Master will be facing before Jesus returns. I'm looking now at Luke 21. I'm reading verse 16 and onward. And you shall be betrayed both by parents and brethren and kinsfolk and friends. And some of you shall they cause to be put to death. And you shall be hated of all men for my name's sake. Wow! You and I, especially here in America, have never faced anything like this. There may be some dear brothers and sisters in other parts of the world who are listening to this message right now who recognize what I'm talking about because they've been through it. But not here in America, not yet. But dear friends, if you're faithful, it's coming. And Jesus says, watch and pray. Now listen close, because I'm going to read you from the Spirit of Prophecy what it's going to be like. Testimonies, volume 5, page 472, says this. And I'm quoting now. Those who will be true to God and to duty will be menaced, denounced, and proscribed. That means put outside the protection of the law. They will be betrayed both by parents and brethren and kinsfolk and friends. Their only hope is in the mercy of God. And get this, their only defense will be prayer. Wow! There it is again. Prayer. Watch and pray. Now it gets even more interesting. Question. The night Jesus was betrayed, the experience of the disciples, what specific temptations were the disciples tempted with before Christ's betrayal and crucifixion? Notice Christ's words in Matthew chapter 26. I'm going now to Matthew 26, another account of the Garden of Gethsemane and the experience that went on there. Matthew chapter 26, verses 31 through 35. Look at this closely. Listen. Then said Jesus unto them, all you shall be offended because of me this night, for it is written, I will smite the shepherd, and the sheep of the flock shall be scattered abroad. Wow. Interesting. And then Peter answers, verse 33, and says to him, though all men shall be offended because of thee, yet will I never be offended. And Jesus said unto him, verily I say unto you, that this night before the cock crows, you shall deny me thrice, three times. But get a load of the next verse. Peter said unto him, though I should die with you, yet will I not deny thee.
Likewise said all the disciples. They all said it.

Amazing. You see it there? Desertion and denial. Did it happen? It did. Look at verse 56. Verse 56. This is when the mob came to take Jesus. Verse 56 says, "But all this was done that the scriptures of the prophets might be fulfilled. Then all the disciples forsook him and fled." Wow. What about desertion? That was it. They all forsook him and fled. And then comes denial. Look with me at verse 69. Notice here now, Peter, in the courtyard of Caiaphas, the high priest, during the beginning of Christ's false trials. Verse 69, "Now Peter sat without in the palace, and a damsel came to him, saying, 'Thou also

Whosoever therefore shall confess me, this is Jesus talking, whosoever therefore shall confess me before men, him will I confess also before my Father which is in heaven. Verse 33. But whosoever shall deny me before men, him will I also deny before my Father which is in heaven. Christ doesn't want to deny anybody. But he's a perfect gentleman. He will never force or manipulate or coerce anyone to follow him, to accept him, to acknowledge him. Never will he do that. And so when someone turns away and denies him, he's got to let him go. By the way, is desertion bad? I'm sure you already know the answer, but turn with me to 2 Chronicles chapter 24, because I want to show you some end time stuff here. 2 Chronicles chapter 24. Notice what it says there. 2 Chronicles chapter 24. Joash here turning to idolatry. The Spirit of the Lord. I'm reading now verse 20. And the Spirit of God comes upon Zechariah, the son of Jehoiada, the priest, which stood above the people, and said unto them, Thus saith God, watch this close now, why transgress you the commandments of the Lord, that you cannot prosper? Because you have forsaken the Lord, he also has forsaken you. Guess who made the first move? The people chose to forsake him. And again, all he could do is say, I've got to let you go. I can't manipulate or coerce your power of choice. I can't force you to follow me or acknowledge me. Now look close at the verse and tell me, when someone forsakes the Lord, what do they end up forsaking? Do you see it there? Look at this. Why transgress ye the commandments of the Lord that you cannot prosper? Because you have forsaken the Lord, he hath also forsaken you. Listen close. When someone forsakes the Lord, dear friends, sooner or later, they will transgress the law of God. Because outside of God's will, turning away from him, you're automatically outside of his will, and it's natural for you because of the devil and his angels and the temptations and the weakness of flesh. It's natural to transgress the law of God, break it. Wow. Now, I've got a question for you. What is the destiny-deciding issue that the entire world will be facing just prior to Christ's return? The mark of the beast. Revelation 13, 14 through 18. I don't have to go there. Most of you are well aware of the mark of the beast. But it's all about who you're going to worship. In that chapter, you'll see the word worship several times. The issue is worship. And listen, those who receive the mark of the beast, are they worshiping God or are they worshiping the beast? They're worshiping the beast. And transgressing the law of God, particularly the commandment of God that has to do with worship. The fourth one, remember the Sabbath day to keep it holy. Listen again to Testimonies, Volume 5, page 473, because I've got a question for you. What are the tactics that cause people to receive the mark of the beast? Strong tactics. If you read the last part of Revelation 13 there, 15 through 18. Economic boycott. Death decree. Fear of death. Can't go to Walmart anymore. Wow! Only I think it'll be a lot worse than just not being able to go to Walmart. I don't think that someone who's faithful to Jesus, when the mark is enforced, will be able to go anywhere and get anything. What do you think? Listen to the devil's plan.
Listen to

this, dear friends, because it heightens the importance of watching and praying now. 5T 473. I'm quoting now. He, Satan, endeavors to affright the soul, to frighten the person with the thought that their case is hopeless, that the stain of their defilement will never be washed away. He hopes to so destroy their faith that they will yield to his temptations, turn from their allegiance to God, and receive the mark of the beast, unquote. Did you catch it? To so frighten the soul, thinking that the stain of my sin, the things I've done wrong, is just so bad that God has rejected me, destroying my faith. Another statement from Manuscript Releases, Volume 12, page 37. Listen to this close. It goes right along with what the devil does here. And this is what it says. This is the trial of their faith, the trial of the faith of the people of God. Got to go to it. You hold on. This is a trial of their faith. By pressing upon the soul the idea that God is displeased with us. Guilt feelings? Satan tries to torture us into unbelief. Let me quote it again, 12 MR 37. This is a trial of their faith, God's people's faith. Isn't that something? I'm doing the best I can with what I've got, dear friends. You hold on. Hang on. By pressing upon the soul the idea that God is displeased with us, Satan tries to torture us into unbelief. Have you ever felt so guilty that you just didn't think that God could ever accept you? Oh, yes, it happens a lot. It's still happening. Patsy and I visit with people like that all the time. But, dear friends, understand and know this. Nothing can separate you from God's love. And when the enemy throws that idea into your head that you're so guilty God can never accept you, you just throw it right back. Jesus died on the cross for me. He died there and paid the death penalty for all my sins, as wicked and cruel and rotten as I've been. Throw it right back at his face, because there is nothing that a person has said or done that can't be forgiven by God. And all along the way, understand and know that God's love for you never changes. I've loved you with an everlasting love. Therefore, with loving kindness have I drawn thee. Jeremiah 31:3. Now, I've got another question. I'm back in Matthew chapter 26 now. Another very important question. Here's the question. How did the disciples respond when Jesus pleaded with them to watch and pray? Here it is, Matthew 26. I'm looking now at verse 40. And he comes unto his disciples and finds them asleep. Wow! Amazing. And Jesus says, "What, could you not watch with me 1 hour? Watch and pray that you enter not into temptation. The spirit is indeed willing, but the flesh is weak." You know, when someone is physically sleeping, how aware are they of what's going on around them if they're really sleeping? They're not. Now, I've got to admit, not all sleep is bad. Amen? Gotta have sleep. Restorative physical sleep is very important for us to stay healthy. And listen close, even Jesus was sleeping in the back of the disciples' boat in the midst of a horrendous storm. He was sleeping. Was it a good sleep? Yes, it was. Restorative for sure. But what was the difference between the sleep that Jesus slept in the back of the boat

and the sleep that the disciples were experiencing in the Garden of Gethsemane. Here's the difference. It's a big difference. Makes all the difference in the world. When Jesus woke up, when the disciples woke him up, he woke prepared to meet the crisis. When the disciples woke up, were they prepared to meet the crisis? They weren't. Do you know why Jesus woke up prepared and the disciples woke up unprepared? Because what was Jesus habitually doing throughout his life experience here on earth? You know what he was doing? He was watching and praying. Whew. You know, if you and I are growing in a knowledgeable love affair with Jesus through his word, watching and praying, practicing his mind now in responses to trials that he allows us to face now, even though we may not be aware of everything that's going on behind the scenes in world events, his Holy Spirit is actually preparing us for any trial that he knows lies ahead if we are watching and praying. Now, I got to tell you something interesting about the brain. Some of you probably listening are brain scientists, so this is just basic. But I read about this switching system in the brain, the reticular activating system, that switches the animal brain and the thinking brain on and off, switches back and forth. I'm kind of thinking that the anterior cingulate has something to do with this. But anyway, what's so interesting is the reticular activating system works when a sudden surprise comes upon somebody. The RAS, the reticular activating system, switches off the blood flow to the frontal lobe, cuts it way down, and sends the blood, wakes up the limbic system, the seat of our emotions. And in that surprise, what happens is this. Because the frontal lobe is shut off, the limbic system takes over, and it responds. We respond out of habit. We respond to the surprise, the trial, out of the habits of response to that sort of a thing we've formed beforehand. That is why military personnel go through routine after routine after routine, drill after drill, over and over again, because what they're doing is developing habits of response that are in place, so when the RAS in that surprise shuts the frontal lobe, they react, they respond out of habits that are healthy in that type of situation. Medical personnel do the same thing. They practice over and over again different type of situations because what they're doing is forming habits of response that they can just automatically respond to the trial in a healthy way, even though the frontal lobe is not getting much blood.

Do you know how this applies to preparation for the second coming of Christ, for the trials that lie ahead for the people of God before Jesus returns? Listen to the statement. Prophets and Kings 6:26. Listen to it. Christians should be preparing for what is soon to break upon the world as an overwhelming surprise. And this preparation they should make by diligently studying the Word of God. Watch.

studying the Word of God, diligently applying it to their lives. I lost the last phrase. Did you catch it? Surprise. We don't know what the surprise is, dear friends, but it's going to be an overwhelming surprise. And you know what? Those who've been watching and praying previous to the trial, who've made it a habit of watching and praying like Jesus told his disciples in the Garden of Gethsemane, like he told us in Luke 21, those people will be prepared. But those who haven't been watching and praying, guess what? You already know what. Desertion and denial. May I suggest that before Christ's return, the devil and his angels will be working to keep God's people asleep, unaware, long enough to awake to a trial that they are not prepared to meet. And you know what else when I'm sleepy? You know what the scientific research, the research they've done on sleepy people, you know what they've discovered? Scientific research shows that sleepiness diminishes a person's ability to make good decisions. May I suggest again that before Christ's return, the devil and his angels will be working to keep God's people asleep, unaware. Not only asleep, but sleepy long enough that they'll awake to a trial they're not prepared to meet. By the way, you know when I'm sleepy? Aren't I partially awake and partially asleep? Doesn't that just kind of smell, feel like the Laodicean condition, lukewarm? What do you think? And of course, the results will always be, when I'm unprepared, desertion, deserting the Savior who gave his all for us, and denying his holy name, denying his character, just like the disciples before his crucifixion. Is it important to watch and pray? What do you think? I say amen. But dear friends, we've got to decide to become habitual in keeping the eyes of our mind tuned in to watching God's leading through the practice of a moment-by-moment decision to keep our mind stayed upon Him. Oh, that means we've got things to do. We're busy about them. But listen closely. Our mind is always thinking, and we can thinking, while we're doing the dishes, we can thinking about how rotten that person was at church. Or we can be thinking, you know, Lord, I just want to thank you for the privilege I have of doing the dishes, and I'm just earnestly praying and thanking you for what you're doing for that person at church that hurt me. You see the difference? To keep my mind stayed on God, I am thinking His thoughts about every situation I face. I'm in communion with Him. Watch and pray. Because this is what keeps us from desertion and denial in the most critical hours of Earth's history. You remember Prophets and Kings 6:26. If you don't, I want to quote it for you again because it's important. Christians should be preparing for what is soon to break upon the world as an overwhelming surprise. And this preparation they should make by diligently studying the Word of God and striving to conform their lives to its precepts. Whew. Amen. You know, Charles Spurgeon once said, and I'm quoting him now, I'm reading it in fact, "We may be certain that whatever God has made prominent in His Word, He intended to be conspicuous in our lives. If He, the Lord, has said much about prayer, it is because He knows that we have need of it."

it. So deep are our necessities that until we are in heaven, we must not cease to pray. A prayerless soul, he goes on to say, a prayerless soul is a Christless soul. Unquote. An encouraging statement from Volume 7 of the Seventh-day Adventist Baba Commentaries, page 937. I love it. It's such a key to victory. Listen to it. The soul that loves God loves to draw strength from Him by constant communion with Him. Draw strength from Him with what? By constant communion with Him. When it becomes the habit of the soul to converse with God, the power of the evil one is broken. Satan cannot abide near the soul that draws nigh to God. Amen? Thou wilt keep him in perfect peace. Isaiah 26:3. Thou wilt keep him in perfect peace whose mind is stayed on thee. His mind is what? Stayed on thee through prayer, communion with God, talking to him about his exceeding great and precious promises. Thou wilt keep him in perfect peace whose mind is stayed upon thee because he trusts in thee. By the way, just a little aside, but not too far aside. How does a person learn to trust someone? Because it says, I'll keep my mind stayed in you because I trust you. If I don't trust him, will I be willing or even desiring to keep my mind stayed on him? No way. How does a person gain trust? Well, humanly speaking, I think there's only one way. The reason I trust my Patsy is because I spend time with her. The reason why marriages fall apart, and a little warning here, married couples, when this husband is over here and this job working with all kinds of employees and other females, and this wife is over on this side, apart from her husband, remember Adam and Eve, and she's busy, actively involved with all kinds of other male employees, what's going on? Is trust between the two of them growing? Or is there a possibility that it might be waning? Dear friends, I don't fault anybody for having a job apart from each other. But if you're not spending any time together, not spending any time communicating, doing things together, the warning flags come up. Thou will keep him in perfect peace. You, Lord, will keep the person in perfect peace whose mind is stayed in you because the person trusts you. Dear friends, the only way that trust grows so that I'll watch and pray even in the most difficult of times is if I'm getting to know the Savior better. John 17:3, Jesus said, this is life eternal, that they might know thee, the only true God. Knowing him, that's what'll keep us. Trusting him and keeping our minds stayed in the right place, even when it's dark out. You know, as humans, it may be easy for us to think of some type of physical deliverance as God's way of answering prayer. But notice Hebrews chapter 5, verse 7. This is so interesting to me because I think, certainly talking about Christ's entire earthly experience, but specifically, I believe it's talking about his experience in the Garden of Gethsemane. And notice what Hebrews chapter 5, verse 7 says about that. Who in the days of his flesh, when he had offered up prayers and supplications with strong crying and tears, remember the garden? Strong crying and tears, sweat great drops of blood. He offered up prayers and supplications with strong crying and tears unto him that was able to save him from death. Who was that? God the Father.

and he's praying earnestly, strong crying and tears. And he was heard in that he feared. God heard his prayer. Did God answer his prayer? God answered his prayer. But question, did God remove the trial? God didn't remove the trial. Jesus was watching and praying when the mob came and took him to be crucified. Listen close now. Prayer didn't keep him from being taken and killed, but it strengthened him to endure the most crucial and powerful temptation of all time. Do you know what that temptation was? The temptation to save himself, to desert and deny us and leave us to die in our sins. And the prayer that Jesus prayed earnestly to his heavenly Father to keep him, Hebrews 5:7, Garden of Gethsemane. It strengthened him. It didn't take him out of the trial, but it strengthened him to endure the most crucial and powerful temptation that he ever faced, the temptation to desert and deny you and me, leave us in our sins. I'm glad he didn't. How about you? I'm so grateful. So grateful. Praise God that his communion with God, his Father, strengthened him to endure the shameful trial and the death to make a way of escape for us from the deadly grasp of sin. Was it easy? No, it wasn't easy. But it was God-empowered. What do you say? So please remember this. Watching and praying doesn't always move God's arm to physically deliver you and me from the trials that we face. But what watching and praying does for us is the same thing that it did for Jesus. It strengthens us to face the trial bravely and remain faithful to God when we're tempted by the enemy to give up the faith and disobey him and walk away from God, desert and deny him. I say praise God for watching in prayer. What a call. What do you think? One other thing, and then I'm going to close. I've been thinking about this. I'm still thinking about it. To all outward human understanding, if one of us had witnessed Christ's struggle in the garden that night, we might have said, if he is so broken up when all he's doing is praying, what will he do when he faces a real crisis? Why can't he, there in the garden just praying, why can't he approach this ordeal with the calm confidence of his three sleeping friends? Yet, when the test came, let me ask you, who walked to the cross with calmness and peace and courage? Jesus. And what happened to his three sleeping friends?

79. Little picture of what it means to watch. Keep alert. Watch against the stealthy approach of the enemy. Watch against old habits and natural inclinations, lest they assert themselves. Force them back and watch. Watch the thoughts. Watch the plans, lest they become self-centered. Watch over the souls that Christ has purchased with his own blood. Watch for opportunities to do them good. A great crisis is just before us. To meet its trials and temptations and to perform its duties will require persevering faith. But we may triumph gloriously, because not one watching, praying, believing soul will be ensnared by the enemy, unquote. Praise God. I want to be watching and praying when Jesus comes. How about you? I want to hear him say, "Well done, thou good and faithful servant. Enter thou into the joy of the Lord." How about you? You know, Jesus paid an infinite price, not only in his death, but in his life, to purchase your ticket, my ticket to heaven. What a waste it would be to fall asleep and miss the flight. Amen? Shall we pray? Dear Lord, I want to thank you for the privilege of experiencing what Jesus did, watching and praying. I have no desire whatsoever. My flesh is weak. No desire to go through any kind of trials whatsoever. But Lord, I'm just asking that you would strengthen me as I commune with you in prayer and study of your word, getting to know you better. And those who are listening, who are in the same mindset, please strengthen and encourage them to watch and pray. Lord, I trust you to prepare us to stay faithful and true to God like you did. Please take my heart. I choose to serve you. And I accept your death on the cross again for my sins. Lord, I have no desire to disobey you. And I trust your Spirit guiding not only me, but your precious children through your word, preparing their minds for what lies ahead, so that truly we can be a glory to you and to your name in these final scenes of Earth's history. And Father, in these moments that we have together, I'm just asking for those who are making fun or shunning or neglecting so great a salvation that you've offered through Christ. I'm asking that your Spirit would just hound them and labor with them and give them opportunity after opportunity to realize their great need for a Savior. Please bless them as only you can. And I just thank you for hearing and answering the pleas that are going up all over the world right now for help and strength and guidance. Please bless us. We praise you and thank you in Jesus' name. Amen.

0: That they took him up to Calvary. They could have let him go, but instead they chose Barabbas just to set another criminal free.
1: Just to say,
0: when they crucified the ever loving, caring master with compassion flowing from his eyes. Well, he said to a thief who was begging him for mercy that together we live in peace.

And before we get started here, you know, oftentimes people ask us, just out of curiosity, or maybe they're struggling, you know, what are some alternatives or things that we can do? If we don't watch movies or TV, what are some constructive things that we can do? You know, in my house, we don't have cable. We do have a television set and we do have a DVD player. And with my children, my oldest being 4, they like nature films. And I don't know how many people used to watch Wild Kingdom or Wild America. That's what I used to watch when I was a kid. And we get those because the cinematography is a lot different back then than it is now. Today, as Tom was talking about, it's a lot of flash, and it also disrupts the brain waves and the structure of the brain. So we like to stick to nature films, and you know, we even have the Planet Earth series, but we're very careful in portraying the accurate portrayal of nature and where it comes from and its origins. You know, there's many good documentaries out there. You know, when we give this presentation, it's oftentimes conveyed that we should throw away our televisions and never turn on a TV ever or a DVD ever. But there's plenty of good documentaries out there that are very informative, that are very helpful in our critical thinking, and just help us learn. Many good biographies and history documentaries. And then there's getting back to the family unit. You know, a good thing to do is get engaged with your family at the dinner table. Discussions. Get a basket, write down a bunch of ideas or topics, and each night at the dinner table or at some time, pull one of those ideas out, those topics, and start discussing those. Too much in today's society, dinner is around the television. We let them do the talking for us. But let's get rid of that and let's start the dialogue between each other. Games is almost the lost form of entertainment.

You know, there's many good, wholesome games out there, board games, that also help in the construction of critical thinking. Plant a garden. How many of us have a garden? Good. And it's even, the enjoyment is that much more when you have children, when you have a garden. We planted our first garden this year, and it was a delight to have the whole family engaged in planting and tilling the ground. And then as the plants start to come up, you should see the excitement on their face to see the little plants grow and grow and grow. And then it gives them a sense of responsibility too. Hikes in nature. Mrs. White talks about how natures are supposed to be the ABCs of a child's learning. And now I think we've taken the television and baby Einstein as a child's learning, child's ABCs. Get out in nature, camp. And for those that like to watch news, try a different format other than the television. Try your local newspaper. Try the internet. Download the news and read it. Engage your brain into thinking about these things. And then, of course, there's the lost art of reading. To many of our youngsters, that's kind of a lost form of keeping ourselves occupied. You know, there's a place that's called the library that books are free, believe it or not. And there we can receive books on historians and current events and other healthful material that will help us grow. Learn how to cook vegetarian. Take it a step farther, total vegetarian. That's a challenge. Because as Tom showed us what's going on in the brain, what we put into our bodies directly affects also what goes on up here. And if we can partake of a lifestyle of healthful eating, that is going to make our brain that much clearer, that we can hear the voice and the will of God in our lives. And then I think most importantly, if you have a family or just if you or with your spouse, partake in morning and evening worship. Come to the altar, sing songs, have your children partake and lead out in morning and evening worships. And your family will grow. And pretty soon, what used to become a major distraction, you won't even notice that it's not there anymore. So these are some ideas. I know we've all been given a creative ability and mind. So go for it and unplug. And with that, I ask that you bow your heads with me in prayer. Our kind Heavenly Father, today we ask for your holy presence.

subject as in a serious manner. We pray for your guiding light to be upon us. We know that there is hope in Jesus, and we pray that you'll show us that hope, Father, that we may partake of that, and that we may have the assurance of salvation. Be with this presentation, be with each individual here today. In Christ's name, we pray. Amen. I was supposed to read this verse when I was telling you of things or ideas that we can do in the household. Again, let's just read it again. Philippians 4:8. Finally, brethren, whatever things are true, whatever things are noble, whatever things are just, whatever things are pure, whatever things are lovely, whatever things are of good report, if there is any virtue and if there's anything praiseworthy, meditate or think about on these things. I want to open today's topic with a statement from the book Early Writings, page 88. A train of cars was showing me going the speed of lightning. The angel bade me look carefully. I fixed my eyes upon the train. It seemed that the whole world was on board, that there could not be one left. Said the angel, they are binding in bundles, ready to burn. Then he showed me the conductor, who appeared like a stately, fair person, whom all the passengers looked up to and reverenced. I was perplexed and asked my attending angel who it was, and he said, it is Satan. He is the conductor in the form of an angel of light, and he has taken the world captive. They are given over to strong delusions, to believe a lie, that they may be damned. This agent, the next highest in order, is the engineer, and the other of his agents are employed in different offices as he may need them, and they are all going with lightning speed into perdition. You know what's neat about the spirit of prophecy in the Bible is that when you flip open the Word of God, you can go to the spirit of prophecy and you can back up everything in the Bible. And it's interesting, language is also similar. What John the Revelator saw in Revelation 13:3, it says, and I saw one of his heads as were wounded to death, and his deadly wound was healed, and all the world wandered after the beast. And then Revelation 18, remember Tommy used this verse in Monday night's presentation, for by their sorceries were all nations deceived. Now I find it peculiar, when we just read that last statement, that Ellen White could not tell who the conductor was. Here was a person who, in my opinion, had a very close walk with God, who received visions from heaven. But in this particular vision, she couldn't tell who the conductor was. Now, what does that say for Brandon in 2008, in a day and age where our culture is so debased? How am I going to be able to tell who Satan is? And like mentioned before, this presentation is usually done in one sitting, and we've broken it up into three parts, and so the first two can seem very heavy and dark. But there's always light at the tunnel when we're on God's side. And before we get to that light of the tunnel, we have to trudge just a little bit more. And so I ask that you bear with me just a little bit longer before we get to that light. So this character, Lucifer, who is he? Isaiah 14:12 through 14 gives a little light on what took place before the earth was created. How art thou fallen from heaven, O Lucifer, son of the morning? How art thou cut down to the ground, which did weaken the nations? For thou hast said in thine heart, I will ascend unto heaven, I will exalt my throne above the stars of God, and I will sit also upon the mount of the congregation in the sides of the north, and I will ascend above the heights of the clouds. I will be like the Most High. Here we see a level of arrogance, in my opinion, because we have God the Father, who is the supreme being, and somebody that is a created being wants to be like the Most High and make his throne above the stars. And I find that

very disturbing. Well, what is the result? There was a war in heaven, correct? And Satan and the fallen angels, which he deceived, were banished, as we read in Revelation 12:4. But let me ask you this first. What do stars represent in the Bible? What was that? Angels. That's correct. Revelation 12:4. And his tail drew a third part of the stars of heaven and did cast them to the earth. So in Bible symbology, stars represents angels. Well, what happened to those stars? Is it possible that they're dwelling on earth today because there's a people that can be deceived? Looking at a little bit of history, we have ancient Babylon. And oftentimes when we read the book of Revelation, Babylon is used throughout the chapter. And to understand Babylon in its context, we need to study the book of Daniel, because when we understand Daniel, then we can understand Revelation. It lays the groundwork for the book of Revelation. And to even go a little bit farther, it's good if we understand history in the Babylonian culture. Another question. Who is the main god that Babylon worshipped? Baal. Baal was its name. It was also sun worship. They worshipped the sun. They worshipped many gods. Conclusion following that if they worshiped the sun, there was also a Sunday sacredness. Like mentioned, they also worship the moon goddess, and they also worship the stars. But why did they worship the stars? They worship the stars because in their thinking, and it doesn't start with Babylon, it actually goes farther back than that, but Babylon, if you will, made it popular. When a loved one died or somebody died, their thought or their train of thought was their soul went in to the stars. And so, of course, by nature, you worshipped millions of gods because all your loved ones, your brothers, your sisters, your grandmas, your grandpas were in the stars. Star worship, or immortality of the soul. And a little side note here, there's many critics out there of the Seventh-day Adventist Church that say this church is Babylon. And a word to that, first of all, the spirit of prophecy says that this church cannot and will not ever be Babylon. And to these critics, I would say to know your history. Does our church believe in Sunday sacredness? No. Do we believe in immortality of the soul? No. So what did God say about star worship? In Deuteronomy chapter 18, he says, "There shall not be found among you anyone that maketh his son or his daughter to pass through the fire." Let me stop you right there. We know when we read this, he was talking about a sacrificial item that was taking place, where people sacrifice their children on altars to their various gods. Do we do that today? Do we sacrifice our children by allowing them to partake the things that are in our house coming through the television, through the Xbox, through the iPods, through our cell phones? Are we allowing that, and are we in turn sacrificing our children on that altar? You see, I don't believe that this Bible and the stuff in it is just a dead letter for the Hebrews. It has a spiritual application for our lives today. Further on saying, or that uses divination or observer of times or an enchanter or a witch or a charmer or a consulter with familiar spirits or a wizard or a necromancer. In Scott's presentation yesterday, do we see a lot of this? And he just touched the tip of the iceberg. It goes a lot deeper than that. Verse 12, "For all that do these things are an abomination unto the Lord,
And because of these abominations, the Lord thy God doth drive

drive them out from before thee. So it's very clear that God considers these things, these practices, to be an abomination. So we were talking about stars. Do we practice star worship today? We may not follow our horoscope or follow the zodiac. We may not base our lives off what certain signs in the skies are doing. But again, on a more spiritual, personal level, because you see these people that worship these stars, they knew everything there was to know about their gods. And so this question, do we observe stars today? It's funny that we coin that term and we attach it to popular people out there. You see, we have various stars. We have rock stars, basketball stars, football stars, rock stars, hip-hop stars, dance stars, movie stars. And some people might be saying, that's a stretch. Is it a stretch? How do we know more about these people, their stats, who they're dating, how many babies they're having, who's going to jail, who died, than we know of the characters of the Bible? And in fact, if you go just a few hours south of here, they're taking it even literally, and they're putting people's names in concrete and stone to immortalize them forever. Even Kermit the Frog has a star, a silly puppet. Well, what did Christ say about this reverence of stars? It says, and he said unto them, you are those who justify yourselves before men, but God knows your hearts. For what is highly esteemed among men is an abomination in the sight of God. Where does all this take place? Where does the movies and actors and so forth take place? Hollywood. The land of magic. Tinseltown. In the New Age and Wiccan religions, there's a sacred element they use. It comes from the holly tree. And I don't believe it's any coincidence that Harry Potter, and we're not going to talk about Harry Potter tonight, but I don't believe it's any coincidence that Harry Potter's wand is made from the holly tree. Now, taken from a source that talks about the different elements in nature that can be used for New Age and Wiccan religions, talks about the holly tree. It says, holly is associated with a cycle of death and rebirth, representing winter winning over summer. With this symbolism in mind, it is good for spells that involve sleep or rest. And when you research this a little bit farther, it talks about that the holly is used to help induce a coma-like sleep that will ease somebody into death. So I'm not saying that Hollywood, the location, was named after this, but I want you to think about something. If what we just read is true, is it possible on a spiritual level that Satan is using his wand made of Hollywood to put us to sleep through the entertainment industry? Remember what Tommy said on Monday. He talked a lot about this brain and this alpha pattern that in seconds our mind shuts off and stuff just floods right in, and we're awake, but we're in an altered state of consciousness. Very dangerous. Very dangerous. So where is this going? Jumping back in history again, we see that the early Christians were destroyed. Satan had them physically destroyed through his different forms and different agents. But that wasn't working. You see, every time a Christian died, his blood was a testament to something real, more better. More Christians arose. And so Satan had to devise a plan. He had to think back to the Garden of Eden and using a mask and to go underground, if you will,
to veil himself

in a form that would be deceiving, a more subtle way. What's the saying? If you can't beat them, join them. We know this picture here. It represents the drama. It represents the emotions. And let me ask you a rhetorical question. Is it possible

And then there's, you get caught up in the, what people call chick flicks, if you will, and getting sucked up in a romance and basing their romantic life or what a true romance is based on Hollywood. Very deceptive. Then there's always the drama. Everyone likes a good storyline. Everyone likes to be sucked into the good drama. Then there's the comedy. Everyone likes a good laugh. And it's interesting that comedies are coming out. They're more in your face and raw. Superbad is a good example. And then, of course, the new one here, The Love Guru, is a Mike Myers film, but it's all promoting New Age philosophies. And we're going to talk a little bit about this tomorrow. So I encourage you to come tomorrow. It's going to be exciting. And then for the kids, Kung Fu Panda and Hannah Montana, and then all the other ones. How many of our young girls flock after Hannah Montana? Then there's the horror films. You know what I find fascinating? That in horror films, there's always more than three films to them. There's Halloween 1 through 100, if you will. These films right here, there's more than one. In fact, there's this one on the right is Saw number 4, and the other one is the third installment. People love horror in today's day and age, and it's very sad. Very sad. And in fact, horror films is actually the most hypnotic-inducing form of film. Thinking back to Tommy's presentation, our mind is caught in a war, what's real and what's not real. And one side of the brain is saying, it's not real, stay seated. And the other side is fight or flight. So we just stay in this tug of war. And we are just drawn into this hypnotic altered state of consciousness. Very dangerous. Taken from the book, Thoughts from the Mount of Blessings, he who finds pleasure in dwelling on scenes of impurity, who indulges the evil thought, the lustful look, may behold in the open sin with its burden of shame and heartbreaking grief the true nature of the evil which he has hidden in the chambers of his soul. Essentially what this is saying is that those of us that partake in those, whether it's horror, whether it's comedy, whether it's the love movies, is it's as if we are doing it ourselves. What did Christ say to the Pharisees and to the other people? If you have lust in your heart, what? You've already committed the sin. Or if you're angry with your brother, you've already committed the sin. So where is this going? Revelation 13, 16 through 17. And he causeth all, both small and great, rich and poor, free and bond, to receive a mark in their right hand and in their forehead. Verse 17, that no man might buy or sell, save he that have the mark or the name of the beast or the number of his name. And we get into the mark of the beast a lot of times in Bible studies and evangelistic series. And we tell people what it is. We tell people not to receive it in some form or another. But how many times do we lead people and tell them how not to receive it? What does name mean? And what is in a name? When you look up in the Hebrew and Greek dictionaries, name, and they're both, if you look in both, name means character. It also means authority. Name is synonymous with character. Let me give you an example. If you look at a governmental document, it usually has a stamp on it. That stamp is his mark or his seal. And it gives his name. It gives his authority. Now, in relation to character, if you go to the book of Exodus, chapter 33 and 34, Moses is up on the mountain and he's receiving the Ten Commandments for the second time. And he says, Lord,

You can imagine he's probably saying it a little on the shy side, because he's communing with the God of heaven. And he says, Lord, show me thy glory. And the Lord says, okay, Moses, I will declare my name. I will proclaim my name, and I will show you my glory. I will pass by you. But, you are unable to stand in my presence and see my full glory. You would be consumed. Your sinful nature would be consumed. Therefore, I'm going to put you in the cleft of the rock, and I'm going to put my hand past. I will reveal to you my backside of my glory. So this takes place. The Lord passes by. He removes his hand. And as he's passing by, the Lord proclaims, I am the Lord, Lord thy God. I am gracious and merciful and forgiving. Does that make sense? Name and character, those are character traits. They're synonymous. So how do we achieve this character worthy for heaven? What is character made out of? It's made from the moral, it's made of the thoughts and feelings. Is that correct? And if that's the only thing we're taking to heaven, do you think it's important to understand how we achieve and how we start to go on this path of achieving a heavenly character or a Christ-like character? Because through Christ and Christ alone is the only route to heaven. Not Buddha, not Muhammad, but Jesus Christ. So we're going to go through some text here to see how we get this character of Christ, how we take on his personality to fit us for heaven. Revelation 3:10, because thou hast kept thy word of my patience, I will also keep thee in the hour of temptation, which shall come upon all the world to try them that dwell upon the earth. So there's a trial coming. We all know of that. 1 Peter 1:7. And what is this trial? This trial is the trial of your faith being much more precious than gold that perisheth, though it be tried with fire, might be found unto praise and honor and glory at the appearing of Jesus Christ. And Revelation 14:12 tells more about what this faith is. Here is the patience of the saints, or the endurance of the saints. Here are they that keep the commandments of God and have the faith of Jesus. So we're going to be tried on our faith. And what kind of faith do we need to have? We need to have the faith of Jesus. And what is the result of having the faith of Jesus? As it tells us here in Revelation 7, and after these things I saw four angels standing on the four corners of the earth, holding the four winds of the earth, that the wind should not blow on the earth, nor on the sea, nor on any tree. And I saw another angel ascending from the east, having the seal of the living God, and he cried with a loud voice to the four angels to whom it was given to hurt the earth and the sea, saying, hurt not the earth, neither the sea, nor the tree, till we have sealed the servants of our God in their foreheads. Now, why does the Bible use foreheads? What's right behind our forehead here? The frontal lobes. Think back to Monday. The seat of reason, the seat of judgment. This is where we're making decisions for eternity, is right here. That's why God's character or his name can be written on our frontal lobes. It will be seared there if we have the faith of Jesus and we endure. But how do we get this? Philippians 2:5. Let this mind be in you, which is also in Christ Jesus. Taking the mind of Christ and putting it in our mind, that's an act of supernatural ability. That is far better than any Superman, X-Men video movie out there. To taking on the mind of Christ and becoming like Christ. That is a work of supernatural power. You know, in

studying this verse one time, or excuse me, studying the Bible, and I came across this verse, and we know this verse very well. And it's talking about taking on the mind of Christ and taking on his character. I was looking at this verse, and it says, "And this gospel of the kingdom shall be preached in all the world for a witness unto all nations, and then the end shall come." And that's a powerful verse, because what that's saying is that when the gospel goes to the whole world, then the end shall come. But that can't be all of it. Because as it says here, for a witness unto all nations. A witness to what? What is the gospel? Romans 1, 16 and 17 tells us that Paul is saying to the Romans, "I am not ashamed of the gospel of Christ, for in it is the power of salvation." Verse 17, he talks about how, "For in it is the righteousness of God revealed by faith." What is righteousness? In Psalms 119, 172, it says, "All my commandments are righteousness." Keeping God's commandments, being obedient. But we can't do that on ourselves, correct? It's God living in us, downloading that mind. In studying John, the 15th chapter, verse 5, he says, "I am the vine, ye are the branches. If you abide in me and I in you, ye shall bear how much fruit? Much fruit." And what is that fruit? The Holy Spirit. Galatians 5, 23 and 24. The fruit of the Spirit is, "But the fruit of the Spirit is love, joy, peace, long-suffering, gentleness, goodness, faith, meekness, temperance. Against such there is no law." Galatians 5, 22 and 23. I attribute that to my wife. She has been given a natural talent to put song to verse, and it's neat to hear my kids sing that. And that's another thing you guys can do, is scripture memorization, putting that to music. Your mind will start to pop and crackle like popcorn. It's amazing. So the fruit of the Spirit, these are all characteristics. Remember, we saw that in Exodus 33 and 34, the characteristics of God. So if we are downloading, if we are taking Christ's mind upon ourselves, if we are abiding in him, we are going to bear that fruit of righteousness. And we all know this quote from Christ's Object Lessons, page 69. "Christ is waiting with longing desire for the manifestation of himself in his church. When the character of Christ shall be perfectly reproduced in his people, then he will come to claim them as his own." Now, if that is speaking as loud to you as it is to me, that Christ is waiting on us, that his return is dependent upon us, wow, that's pretty solemn if you think about it, because, you know, as much as I would love to come back here, are we on the 129th year next year? Is this year the 128th year of SoCal? Something like that? Whatever it be, I would love to come back here next year and fellowship with you. But you know what I'd rather be? Up there. And I think most of us in this room feel that way. And if we have the opportunity and the ability to usher God's kingdom, what are we doing with our time in character development? So whose character is written on your foreheads? Is it the character of the world and what they have to offer? Or is it the character of God? You see, friends, time is short, and I don't need to sit up here and tell you that time is short. We barely even need to go to our magazines and our newspapers.

papers to realize the things that are happening in this world on a greater, grander scale than they have ever done before. And that verse we read about the mark of the beast, that's not going to be a decision made in an instant. You see, when the mark of the beast is enforced, those that receive that mark have made those choices slowly, slowly down the slope. It's been gradual. Just like the frog, if you throw a frog into a boiling pot, he jumps out. But if you put him in the pot and you slowly turn it up, he never jumps out until it's too late. The same goes for us. What are we listening to? What are we watching? Some people think that sports are as harmless as can be. And for argument's sake, let's just say they are. But how much time do you waste? What's an average football game? 4 hours? 2 to 4 hours in that time frame, or basketball? As Tom showed, he broke down the amount of time that we spend in front of television. I'm not even talking about movies that's 1 hour to 2 hours in length. What can we do with that time, whether it's studying or serving others? Probation is about to close. That door will never be open again, just like the ark. And if you want to get a clear picture of what it's going to be like and the terror that it's going to be like, read the account of Noah. Only 8 people got on that ark. And I fear for God's people in this day and age, because so many of us are not ready. So many of us are tinkering and we're tampering the things of the world. And all of a sudden, as the spirit of prophecy says, it's going to come like an overwhelming surprise. It's going to sweep like a flood. And then we're going to ask, Lord, let me in. And Christ is going to have to say the saddest words to fall on man's ears: depart from me, I never knew you. How sad is that? We had all this ample time to study, to learn, to witness, to pray, to share. And we wasted on this? Those that enter the heavenly kingdom are going to say heaven was cheap enough. Cheap enough. Do we know our Savior? Is He a vital part of our life? The brother that preached on Sabbath? Are we cleaning out our garbage in here? And is Christ coming in? Because if Christ dwells in here, He has to dwell 100%. There's no 99% Christ, 1% Brandon. And Christ is even a gentleman, because if we choose self and we choose those things of the world, He'll step aside. But He can only do that for so long, to where He'll have to walk away because we've made our decision. We've made our decision. You see, I can walk up to the White House right now and I can knock on the door or the gate and I say, I know the president, can you let me in? And what do you think they would do? Nothing. But if the president came out and said, I know Brandon Mascarenhas, you can let him in. They'll shoo me right in. The same goes for our Lord. Do we know the Lamb, and are we following the Lamb wherever He goes? Are we taking on the mind of Christ in our daily walk? Moment by moment, surrender. Abiding in Christ. We may not partake of the things of the world. We may not commit the sins of the world, if you will. But how is our heart? Do we wrestle with pride? Because Hollywood is all about pride. Hollywood is all about self. That is our greatest enemy. Not the devil. Self is our greatest enemy. And in closing, I want to make an appeal. And this appeal is not for anybody to come up front and recommit to Christ. I feel you can do that in your own closets.
where it should be done.

But this appeal is on a serious note. This appeal is not just for you, it's for me, and it's for my other brethren, Tom and Scott. This appeal is of the nature of giving up the things that Hollywood and the entertainment industry says is status quo. Putting away the DVDs, throwing them, whatever it takes. And I'm talking about drastic measures. Getting rid of the Xboxes or the PlayStations. Getting rid of the things that fill our iTunes, or excuse me, our iPods with filth and garbage. And the CDs. I want to invite you to stand, but please, if you're not ready to make those changes, don't stand, because I'm making a serious appeal. And I want only those that want to make those serious changes. And be prepared that if you make that decision today, that you will be attacked like none other. All of a sudden, songs that you haven't heard for 30 years or 20 years or 10 years are going to come back to your mind. Oh, I like that song. Or you're going to think of a movie. And then slowly we could go down that path. But we need to keep vigilant, and we need to encourage each other, amen? And we need to pray for each other, and we need to pray in our closets for strength. So at this time, those that are willing and those that want to change, I invite you to stand as we close for prayer. Our kind Heavenly Father, thank you so much for this opportunity to be here today. And I thank you for the hearts of my brothers and sisters here today. I ask that you would bless them immensely. I ask that you would guide them and lead them. We know that many things out there are luring us in the wrong direction, Father, and we just pray for your strength. We know that without Christ, we have no hope, we have no strength. We're hopeless, Father, and we just pray for the indwelling of your Holy Spirit today. That as we leave this place, as we begin next week outside of camp meeting, that we will stay true to our convictions and that we will walk the holy life with you, by you guiding us and you leading us and not of our own strength. Thank you. Please help us now. And I ask that you would honor and you would bless those that want to make a serious change in their life and in their households and with their families, Father. Bless them and give them an extra portion of your strength. In Christ's name, I pray. Amen.

This is the largest sacrificial site in the Middle East. This is called Petra. Now, on this flat platform, they offered, according to local tradition, a virgin every year. She was locked up down at Wadi Musa, and there was a ritual. And then the steps we came up, this virgin was brought up here. But can you imagine the agony of this girl? She was going to be offered to the gods of Petra, Al Uzza and Ashura. They were sacrificing and worshipping the sun. Now they believed that they had to appease their gods every year. The best offer they could bring was a virgin. So she was placed on this altar down there. Now, whenever you have an obelisk on an archaeological site, and you've got two here, the Arabic is Zip Atuf, you've got two obelisks there. And if you have a sacrificial site close to the obelisk, this meant human sacrifices. You have this at Kizer in Israel,

We have this in Byblos in Lebanon. So according to the archaeological data, this is where they offered human sacrifices. They believed that the gods had to be pleased. But what is so interesting is the fact that just over there, the white spot, is the tomb of Aaron. And here you have a typical example of the two religions. The one says, offered to earn God's favor. On that side, Aaron said, no, you bring a lamb, a symbol of Christ. He suffices for your mistakes, your failures. You bring the offer of a lamb, Jesus Christ. God accepts you because of that offer, not because of your poor offer, because what are we? We've got nothing to offer. So when the sun touched those two obelisks at the bottom, the priests were watching the sun, and as soon as the sun touched the top, the sharp knife went into her bosom. They ripped out the bosom. They went up here, and here they sacrificed it to the sun. And the ritual was concluded. And then afterwards, the priests went to that so-called holy pool, and they washed their hands. And then the body were placed here and sacrificed with fire to the sun. And then Petra would just go on for another year. But this is a tremendous sight to visit and just to think of the cruelty of their religion. A religion makes you cruel or makes you kind. Genuine religion makes you kind to people. Cruel religion makes you cruel to people. The Horites used to live here, and then the Edomites came. Now, the Horites, it comes from an ancient word of cave. They thought these people were barbarians, but the archaeologists discovered that they were a highly civilized civilization, and they've just discovered another site, a huge capital in Syria, near the Iraqi border, where the Horites are being discovered lately. And then Edom came in the form of Esau. He was the forefather of the Edomites. And he captured Petra and he lived here. So this is where Esau means red. He loved red. So he came and he lived here amongst the rose-red rocks of Petra. Eventually the Nabataeans took over and then the Romans came. And today, you are the audience. And you walk on tremendous history. Petra means rock in Greek. In Hebrew, it is Sela. And the Lord says He wants to be our rock. Because we are like a little pebble. We haven't got much firmness in us, but He wants to be our firmness. So He invites the little rocks like you and me to hide in the rock of ages, cleft for me. This is the message of Petra. And of course, when you go back into history, Miriam, according to Josephus, the great historian,

Moses, I'm sorry. I've given you some grief in life. And there, Aaron died in the arms of Moses. And Moses took out his clothes and put this onto his son, Eliezer. So this is what happened there. But as I said before, true religion says somebody else paid the price. You've got to be humble enough to accept the gift. You cannot add to it. In Latin they say, sola gratia. Accept the gift, it's yours. Don't try and compensate for your bad deeds, for your misdeeds, for your sins. Say, God, thank you for forgiving me and accepting it. And you are relieved from a lot of baggage. May God bless you as you meditate on the story of Petra. By the way, Alexander the Great couldn't capture this place because of the sick. This is where Herod the Great lived. This is where he was brought up. And according to some scholars, this is where Paul spent some of his 14 years in the desert. So there's a very rich history at Petra, and they're still continuing discovering new archaeological finds. Now, after 25 years, Herod from Mukavir met his brother's sister, and the tragedy happened. He left his wife, Huldu, and she came back to her father, who was still king here at Petra. His Greek name, according to Corinthians, was Arietas. His Nabataean name was Harit the Fourth. So she came back here. And somehow she must have heard about the news how John the Baptist was beheaded. This man wanted to save their marriage. He didn't succeed. He was beheaded. And she must have thought about John in his loneliness, because suddenly she was also in a kind of a loneliness, a rejection. Rejection is the worst pain one can experience. And then one Friday, her husband, Antipas, had Jesus in front of him, and he was the judge. And she heard about her husband judging Christ. And I think she heard about the most lonely death in history, when Christ died on Calvary. I wonder if Huldu, the daughter of Arietas, accepted the gift of Calvary. This is the most important decision one can take. Accept the gift of Calvary. We will not be lost one day because of sinning, but because of refusing to accept salvation. So one day in heaven, I hope I'll meet her there, I'm going to speak to Huldu, the lonely lady. But there's a beautiful promise. Don't let your hearts be troubled. Believe in me, believe also in God. In my Father's house are many mansions. I go to prepare a place for you. On this planet, we have tears, death, and sickness. But there's a land coming without tears, without death, without sickness. Made possible by God's loving heart in giving His Son for us. I'm sitting on Jabal Matba. Jabal is the Arabic name for mountain. Now, to my back is a very interesting mountain. This is where they discovered some Edomite ruins. Al-Bayara. The Bible refers to an incident where one of our kings from Judah pushed down 10,000 Edomites, and this was the mountain. So this is a place of cruelty, and God wants us to be kind. It's so amazing to walk here and study the history of the Edomites, and the story of Esau becomes more relevant. It speaks to our hearts. And of course, in the book of Obadiah, we have prophecies concerning

the end of the reign of Edom. They were very proud. And when Jerusalem was destroyed, they rejoiced in their calamity. God doesn't want us to rejoice in the calamity of our enemies. May He help us to have kind hearts and a kind attitude toward ugly people. God bless.

Welcome to this presentation. The purpose of this series is to show from the Bible that the central themes of salvation, the most important doctrines of Scripture, what we would call present truth, are all rooted and they originate in the first three chapters of Genesis and surely within the first 11 chapters of that book. And it is when we understand that and begin our study of any Bible subject at the place where that subject is first mentioned or hinted at, that is when we have taken the first step towards studying the Bible systematically so that our conclusions may be reasonable and sound. And so today, our subject is the eternal word. And during this series, which will be about six presentations, we will take a different Bible subject and show how it originates from the earliest chapters of the book of Genesis, hence the title of the theme of the series, The Roots of Truth. And for today, our subject is the eternal word. Before we get into the subject, let me say, as I intend to say on all the other presentations, that this method of beginning at the beginning when studying the word was used by Jesus Christ himself. In Matthew 19, when he addressed a question from the Pharisees, should a man put away his wife? Is it lawful for a man to put away his wife for every cause? Jesus took his listeners back to the beginning in verse 4 of Matthew 19, and he answered and said unto them, have ye not read that he which made them at the beginning? When they brought another opposition to him, Jesus went back to the beginning again in verse 8, and he said unto them, Moses, because of the hardness of your hearts, suffered you to put away your wives. But from the beginning, it was not so. And so we have Jesus Christ going back to the beginning to answer a question that was put to him 4,000 years after the creation of man. By the way, that's a lesson for us. When we try to answer Bible questions, when we try to, for instance, here's a question we get all the time. Why should I not go to the movies? Why should I not eat this? Why should I not drink that? We should try to answer those questions as much as possible by going back to the beginning at a time when there was no sin. And so we will take a look at this subject, the eternal